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1: Safe haven demand really not being felt that much, given, of course, the Fed repricing that we're seeing and perhaps a hawkish narrative being played out. But, of course, it's the market opens in Japan that we're watching very closely as the Nikkei has continued to rally. We are talking about 8 sessions of gains, and that's the longest that we've seen since 2023. So a little bit of upside on the Nikkei right now, a little bit of a mixed picture on the topics, but all of this as we continue to see incredible weakness on the Japanese yen. It's holding at that 161.57 level, but as I said earlier, 161.95 is the level that we're watching out for, because that's what we touched back in 1986. So that would be a 40-year low against the greenback. And of course, we're watching JGBs as well. We do have more supply that's coming through this week. We have seen immense pressure on the bond space as well. When it comes to South Korea, we had seen 6 sessions of gains already, a record high for the Korea market as well. The likes of Samsung, SK Hynix, of course, are always the ones to watch out for. We have seen a little bit of a mixed picture in today's session as well, but the Korean won continuing to weaken. We're talking about already losing about 1% last week. It's still at around that 1,500 mid levels. The Kospi continuing to lose ground about 0.2%, but it's the AI, the semiconductor story, that we continue to follow. And of course, any development around Iran, we had seen a little bit more progress when it came to the Iran negotiations. We're talking about a 60-day license to sell oil for Iran. Negotiations continuing. So Brent crude really trading at that narrow range. Take a look at how we're looking when it comes to oil prices, because we had seen a little bit more steady numbers for gold as well. And you can see the treasury space very closely, the 10-year yield at that 450. But it's really been the higher yield narrative, the hawkish Fed narrative, that's been playing out across the stock markets as well. Joining us now is Daniel Lam, head of Cross Asset Derivative Strategy at Standard Chartered Wealth Solutions. Daniel, great to have you with us. I mean, there's been a lot happening in the equity space, whether it's that rotation out of hyperscalers and continuing some stability in the chip maker section. What are you expecting for today's trading?
2: Well, basically, if you look at the biggest theme out there, it is the issuance of equities from the hyperscalers and their related companies. I'm talking about, you know, the mega IPOs. They are pretty much all linked to the hyperscalers. So the way I see it is that if these 7 most successful companies, perhaps in financial history, right, in terms of the market cap, if you look at it that way, then they're all coming out and saying that they want to raise equities around the same time, you know, then you have to give them some respect, in my opinion, meaning that they do see that at this moment in time, perhaps the market is going to be spending time digesting the extra equity issuance that is out there. So the way I see it is that the market is probably, for the U.S. equities, is probably going to have a little bit of mild correction, not a lot, or staying around the current levels.
1: We have seen pretty bullish calls when it comes to Wall Street. The average Wall Street year-end target now rising to that 7,700 level when it comes to the S&P 500. What do you like about U.S. equities at the moment, given, of course, that all of the challenges that we've talked about, not to mention valuations and a potentially hawkish Fed?
2: Well, basically, we like areas such as the internet, because in the AI cycle, you've seen the move in the semiconductors. And now in semiconductors, we feel that the ones that are exposed to volume growth is probably more resilient than the ones that are more sensitive to the prices. Okay? So semiconductors are turning a little bit more defensive on that space, but the next area of this AI cycle is going to be the internet stocks. And that's pretty much from the experience that we've seen in the previous technology cycles, such as smartphones. It's always the semiconductors coming you know, up first, followed by the more mature place like the internet. So that's the area that we'll be focusing upon.
1: What about the fact that we do have higher yields? That seems to be wreaking havoc when it comes to the AI trade, the AI exuberance that we've seen in recent weeks.
2: Yeah, so that's the other factor why I said that there could be a mild correction ahead for U.S. equities, is because of the fact that the Fed is having a hawkish tilt, right? In the speech that Walsh gave, basically you see a focus upon controlling inflation rather than the growth side of things. Right. And also, we're getting less forward guidance from now on. So the way the market would feel is that we better be a little bit more cautious rather than erring on the side of caution, rather than going extra gung-ho on, you know, what he said. So that's the reason why yields are higher. And that can weigh on the high growth area as well.
1: Of course, we do have to watch out for the Fed's preferred gauge of inflation, the PCE numbers coming out on Thursday. You do like still gold as a diversifier?
2: Yes, we do, because historically gold has performed very well under inflationary scenario. Now it is a little bit more sensitive to the move in the dollar and also in terms of the moves in the real yield. But having said that, I feel that the trend is still continuing. We looked at a recent survey by the World Gold Council, and the central bankers are continuing to be adding gold to the reserves. So the way I see gold is that if your biggest buyer, i.e. the central banks, are going for it, then one should be using that to diversify for the long term, right? Notwithstanding the short-term movement that can go against gold, but for the medium to the long term, it is something that investors should really have in their portfolio.
1: To your point on a stronger dollar, we're seeing a lot of Asian assets under pressure. I mean, I was checking the markets earlier and I talked about the Korean won and the Japanese yen, of course, near that 40-year low. What are the implications when it comes to the attractiveness of these markets?
2: Okay, so these two markets, let's say they're performing relatively better than, say, the Hong Kong-China market, right, and the other Asian markets, is because of the fact that their exposure to technology, high-growth technology, is there. So that compensates for the currency weakness that they're currently suffering from. And in terms of the currency weakness, it is very difficult for these currencies to revert if the US dollar is doing what it's doing. Right? The US dollar is edging higher. It's because of the hawkish Fed narrative. I feel that in terms of the, let's say, the Bank of Japan, the cost to intervene and the effectiveness of their intervention is actually getting less. So I feel that, and I'm sure BOJ is feeling that also. So they are really choosing the point where they use the next bullet, in my opinion.
1: I was reading a research by Bank of America Securities, and we actually talked to the analysts there yesterday about how FX hedging, because of the attractiveness of Japanese equities, was leading to more downside when it comes to the Japanese yen. It's been interesting to me to see this attractiveness of the Japanese market as compared to, say, South Korea, that has seen a lot of outflow during the latest bout of global tech sell-off. What are the implications of how diversified and how much more stable the Japanese market could turn out to be, as opposed to, say, the South Korea market, where even its own regulators are now a little bit concerned about leveraged ETFs tied to Samsung or SK Hynix?
2: Well, in Korea, really, is a lot of that is depending upon those two stocks, right? And in Japan, things are a little bit more diversified. So I would say that if you want a higher beta way of playing things, it is the Korean market. But Japan market, I would feel that for most of the investors, it's probably the lower volatility one to be involved in. I see that, yes, in terms of the leverage, there is you know, some kind of concerns because it's really, really, really high in Korea. So again, if you ask me, would I be buying Korean equities at these levels? Probably not, right? We'll wait for the correction to come. But in Japan, I think one can gradually add their exposure to that market.
1: But there's right now so much excitement around anything artificial intelligence, right? I mean, the fact that we do have these leverage ETFs owned by more than 90% of investors are actual retail investors. If you tell them to find other alternatives, where would you go if you want to play the AI game?
2: Well, actually, it is not that easy, in my opinion, because that is really the main theme. If you look at, yeah, that's the truth, right? If you look at the U.S., nowadays, 80% of the U.S. GDP growth is linked to AI in one way or another. So it is something that, you know, you cannot make do without. And I would feel that the other markets, it may not be 80%, but it will be growing towards that direction in the next 3 to 5 years, at least. So to me, it is a matter of actually being able to, you know, look for levels to lock in some profit and then wait for possible correction in the market and then buy again. That's probably the better strategy.
1: I mean, we have seen the bargain hunting waves come in every time there has been a tech sell-off. I mean, we keep thinking this time is different, and it really isn't. It just continues to trend upwards. How viable is the Chinese market, especially with some of those big tech names?
2: Well, in Chinese market, I would say the mid and small caps are still doing pretty good, but the big caps have really been, I guess, under clouds. And the difference between the China tech and the U.S. tech is, of course, the China tech is, you know, very diversified play, and they're not necessarily having as much growth in the earnings as the U.S. ones. So, of course, at this, you know, juncture of exuberance in the markets, people will be going for the high growth stocks, and that explains the reason why the China market is lagging the U.S. markets.
1: Daniel Lam, always good to get your insights. Head of cross-asset derivative strategy of Standard Chartered Wealth Solutions, as we try to find those alternatives in the market, of course, during this AI exuberance that we continue to see globally. We'll discuss more. This is Bloomberg.

0: anything we do in Africa is going to be more risky than the U.S. I think the approach we want to take is, how are we being compensated for that risk? And one of those is obviously going to be a valuation question. In our minds, valuation was a lot more attractive in Africa, even if we adjust for some of those Africa risks that a lot of Western investors see. So yes, in a lot of ways, you take some of those models that, as I said, might be more asset medium or asset heavy. There might be some more inherent risks. However, if we're saying we're adding some risk because of that kind of model, but we're now solving a core problem as opposed to maybe a nice to have solution in Africa, that might actually offset it. Where if you're solving something that people really absolutely need and can't live without, in a way that then that's a lot less risky. So again, we'd encourage investors to have a less binary view. In other words, the US isn't risky, Africa is risky. That's going to lead to a lot of complications down the road.
1: Welcome to the world of decentralized finance. Bloomberg is covering all things crypto, the people,

0: very productive 36 hours. We're going to have to keep working it. This is laying a foundation for what could be a truly transformed Middle East. But we haven't built the house yet. We're going to have to keep on building, and that's what we'll do.
1: U.S. Vice President J.D. Vance speaking as he departed Switzerland following talks with Iran. The U.S. has in fact issued a 60-day license allowing Iran to sell oil on the international market, giving Tehran an economic lifeline as the two countries continue talks for a permanent peace deal. Bloomberg's politics editor Laura Davison joins us now from Washington with more on this. And Laura, how on board is the rest of the Trump administration about this? Because we actually saw President Trump getting asked directly about this, and he seemed to conflate the issue with Iran's frozen funds.
2: Yes, this was a really striking moment in the Oval Office earlier today where Trump was asked directly about the 60-day waiver. He's been getting some blowback from members of his own party about this, from critics' views being a giveaway to Iran and being too lenient. And he bypassed that issue, said he would be looking into it and then pivoted to talking about frozen funds. So this is definitely an area where we're seeing, at the very least, sort of a miscommunication in between branches of the Trump administration, if not an all-out disagreement. So it's very possible we could see some tweaks to this in the future, or some of the other sanctions issues that are under discussion. We see those get delayed in the process if there's a feeling that Treasury moved too quickly to issue this waiver on Iranian oil.
1: Disagreements on nuclear inspectors as well. It seems Washington and Tehran are not necessarily on the same page, or at least when it comes to communicating to the public, there seem to be some discrepancies. What do we know at this point?
2: Yeah, this is a classic example of Trump saying that of course that nuclear inspectors will be going in at regular intervals in Iran, not committing to that. We saw Trump take to Truth Social today, saying that this would be happening. He called it nuclear honesty would be part of this deal. And this is, just one of kind of many issues that we're seeing, as that 14-point memorandum of understanding is now, sort of being implemented and those points that were not yet finalized being negotiated. We're seeing kind of the devil is in the details here and that, the two sides are not necessarily seeing this deal eye to eye. For example, Iran went ahead and got those sanction waivers, and the U.S. said, okay, then with these frozen assets, once they're unfrozen, those will be used to buy U.S. agriculture commodity products to feed the Iranian people. Iran has not said any such thing. So there's a lot of miscommunication both within the U.S. government as well as between the two sides on where things stand. We're already, 5 or so days into the 60-day time period. It's possible we could see these negotiations drag on far longer as a lot of these thorny details are worked out.
1: What about mediators, Pakistan, Qatar? What are their roles right now when it comes to trying to resolve some of these issues?
2: Yeah, we've seen sort of a very heavy-handed, essentially, role that these mediators have played, both to get this, 14-point plan in place, and then also in the talks over the weekend, which at multiple points seemed like they might derail. We had Trump issuing threats, that he would go ahead and bomb Lebanon, the Iranians threatening that they would walk out of the room. We at one point saw Iran saying that the Strait of Hormuz had been shut down. None of these threats ever came to fruition over the course of the weekend, but it just shows how tense things are and how quickly things could get off track with just one stray comment or sort of one insult hurled to one side or another. So we've seen both the Pakistani officials as well as those from Qatar, sort of keeping these talks moving forward. J.D. Vance left Switzerland today with a positive, upbeat attitude, sort of selling this deal, but there's going to be a lot more to come, and those mediators are going to be incredibly important to keep both sides talking to each other and making sure that there's sort of a spirit of goodwill going into these talks.
1: And Laura, we alluded to earlier perhaps some of the implications coming from the Iran hawks in Washington, but how's the American public taking any progress on these negotiations, especially given that they feel it through the price of gas?
2: Yes, this war has not been popular from the start to the middle, and now even that it's coming to an end, still unpopular with sort of a sense that, Iran is perhaps getting a better end of the stick here. We have started to see some easing in prices, particularly on gasoline. They dropped below $4 a gallon. That was that kind of that key benchmark that gasoline rose above.

0: you know, at the beginning of the war. You know, economists and others have said it will take a long time to really see prices come down. That may not be, you know, enough in time for Republicans for the midterms. You know, primaries are happening now. The general election is in November. And we're already seeing consumers really drawing a link between higher prices and the war in Iran. And it's unclear that they're going to be able to get a lot of relief quickly to make voters more optimistic as they head to the polls.
1: Bloomberg's politics editor Laura Davison there with the latest on Iran and, of course, domestic politics in the U.S. We're also following politics in Britain. We could see the country's seventh prime minister in just a decade. Take a look at how the pound is trading that right now, because we had seen recovering from some of those earlier losses as the U.K. political uncertainty eased a little bit. Markets welcoming the prospect of a quick leadership transition after Prime Minister Keir Starmer announced plans to step down. Now, the former Greater Manchester Mayor Andy Burnham in focus at the moment as the bond markets remain very much watching what's happening to anything related to fiscal rules, fiscal adjustments after debt targets also could risk unsettling gilt markets. Of course, you can see the pound holding at that 132 level, the euro also holding steady at the moment. And this, of course, as we also got some of the comments from the ECB president. Take a look at some of the global headlines that we've also been following, because as I mentioned, Christine Lagarde now saying that she does not see the need to react more forcefully to the Iran war as inflation is set to return to target over the medium term. She told EU lawmakers that the central bank must remain agile and can adjust its response as the shock evolves.
2: The shock is too large to look through without jeopardizing our target. But we see no evidence yet of de-anchoring of inflation expectations or second-round effects that would warrant a more forceful policy response at this stage.
1: Lagarde also said that Beijing should be part of any talks on currency valuations. Her statement came in response to comments from German Chancellor Friedrich Merz, who's called for international talks about exchange rates as part of the EU's resolve to address its deepening trade deficit with China. Former Fed Chair Alan Greenspan has died at the age of 100 from complications of Parkinson's disease. Greenspan led the U.S. Central Bank from 1987 to 2006 and was known for guiding a record U.S. economic expansion. Bloomberg's David Westin looks back at the life and legacy of the second longest serving Fed Chair.
3: Greenspan's first exposure to the global financial system he would lead came playing the clarinet in a jazz band at a New Hampshire resort in 1944, not really understanding at the time that the delegates gathered one floor below him were working through what would become the Bretton Woods Accords.
4: I was at the Mount Washington Hotel in Bretton Woods, New Hampshire. I didn't have a clue what all of that noise around me was. And somebody said, there was a big convention here. And I said, oh, too bad. I didn't think about it again for 75 years.
3: 43 years later, he'd gone from playing in the band to becoming simply the chairman, presiding over the Federal Reserve for nearly 20 years. That's the second longest tenure in history. Known for supporting the economy through what became known as the Greenspan Put that helped give the United States unprecedented prosperity through the 1990s. Alan Greenspan was the first to admit he didn't know everything. Not even he could have anticipated something never taught in economics, the possibility of negative interest rates.
4: How in the world did we end up with negative interest rates? Interest rates are a major component of what economists call time preference. It's the extent of discounting human beings make about values today versus values tomorrow.
3: But to the end, Chair Greenspan remained focused on the big questions that he found timeless, and especially on the threat posed by our looming national deficit.
4: The one thing that has been a very considerable surprise in recent years is the extent to which unequivocally entitlements of crowding out gross domestic savings, dollar for dollar, get that changed is a huge political issue.
3: Though he has been gone from his position at the top of the Federal Reserve for over a quarter century, the hole that he leaves will continue on well into the future.

0: up to the minute geopolitical news wherever and whenever it happens. I'm Anne Marie Hordern in Guayaquil, Ecuador, and this is Bloomberg.
1: Asia is at the forefront of some of the world's biggest stories. 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
2: Mind being called an ideological lunatic or a bunch of left-wing nutjobs?
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8: 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I'm Joanna Bersetchi in Al Ula, Saudi Arabia, and this is Bloomberg.
9: Australian technology stocks leading the declines across Asia, the MSCI Asia Pacific Index, almost every sector in the red right now. In fact, the Japanese and the Korean stock markets reversing days of gains. We're talking about the Kospi falling from a record high, falling for the first time in seven sessions, down more than 1.5%. Of course, the
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1: 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I'm Annabelle Drulis in Hong Kong. I'm Sherian in Tokyo. 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
3: Bringing you the world's business and financial news whenever and wherever it happens. I'm Michael McKee at Mount Everest, and this is Bloomberg.
4: Take a look at some breaking news out of Japan. We have the PMI numbers for the month of June. These are preliminary, and for the composite part of things, 52.5 is the number. In fact, improving from 3 months of contraction, or it was expansion, but the expansion was slowing down. So we're firmly in expansion territory above that 50 threshold, but still getting a little bit better than the month of May. The manufacturing PMI, 54.9, also slightly improving from the previous month. Services number 51.8, the June preliminary data. Of course, we have plenty of numbers to watch out for here in Japan, because on Friday, we also get the Tokyo CPI numbers, which will be crucial for the Bank of Japan. Now let's head back to our coverage of the World Economic Forum Summer Davos meeting. Our China correspondent Mingming Lo is standing by with the chief economist at a major Chinese e-commerce platform. Mingming, who do you have for us?
5: Hey, Sherry, great to see you here. And we are, of course, in Dalian, in the northeastern part of China. And I have my guest here with me. He is the chief economist and vice president of JD.com, Dr. Shen Jianguang. Dr. Shen, great to have you with us. I just want to start with the latest news we got out of geopolitics, because we know China has added some U.S. defense firms, rare earth firms, onto an export control list. Do you think this could derail the detente we are seeing between U.S. and China?
6: No, I don't think so. I think now this year the relationship has been improving, and you see the both party has honored the deal, and the Chinese export to the U.S. has actually surged, increased a lot. You know, that's actually all good signals. But I think the relationship is very clear. You know, just as some U.S. Government officials said before, you know, the area where we can, you know, cooperate. Where we can compete, we compete, right? So where we can, you know, the fight, we fight. So it's very clear the definition. You know, certain areas, both parties can cooperate, especially this year, the commercial relationship. It's been improving. Yeah. And China has imported also quite a lot of soybeans.
5: Yeah.
6: Right. So the Chinese exports, other goods. I think the Chinese ambassador in the U.S. just said, you know, the deal with the 30 billion U.S. dollar, you know, to reduce the tariffs, to increase the export imports. Mm-hmm. Now extra can expand. Yeah, not only 30 billion U.S. dollar, it can be much higher. So all to me is quite clear, you know, this relationship has been improving. But of course, you know, the certain areas, there are still areas for competition. So that's it's not that we have to look at the Chinese Sino-U.S. relationship into a big context.
5: Right? Yeah.
6: Certain area, you know.
5: Yes. And China is now just coming back from the Dragon Boat Festival holiday. Mm-hmm. We did see the travel data remaining flat from the previous year. Mm-hmm. Last week, we had the economic data showing retail sales contracting as well. Do you see this trajectory continuing, the weakness in the consumption?
6: I think there's a huge divergence in the Chinese economy. And I put into three different divergences. First is, you know, external demand versus domestic demand, right? External demand is pretty strong. down. And the Chinese exports, you can see Chinese exports are growing like around 10%. And we also see Chinese foreign reserves has been increasing, right, to around close to $3.5 trillion. Yeah, so the current account surplus has been also rising. So that's actually one part of, you know, of what external environment. But the internal demand has been retail sales, for some investment, from this May data. Actually, we already see quite a softening in April data already. Right?
5: Yes.
6: But of course, you know, first quarter is pretty strong. Right? And then some people say, oh, this will continue. But at that time, I already say, you know, it will be, you know, quite a one-off. Right? Maybe second quarter, we'll see slowdown. So the, because I can see domestic demand has been still yet to recover. Right? So that's the first divergence. Second divergence, I think, is the new industry versus old industry. The new industry, like, you know, high tech, right? We can see chip industry, a lot of things, the new energy industry, EV cars, for example, are doing very well. But the old industry, we can see, you know, quite clearly, like real estate, right? Still, investment sales are still been declining. Mm. So that's the second divergence. And I think the third also is related to actually, you know, to mostly to investment, you know, this versus consumption, you know. Certain part of investment, like government infrastructure, had been, I think, improving. But
5: right.
6: the real industry sector,
5: yeah.
6: the consumption sector, so no.
5: So as we look ahead to this July Politburo meeting, are you expecting a policy put from the government?
6: I think definitely, you know, July is very important, you know, the month to actually look at the overall picture of what's been going on in the first half, right? So I think because, you know, interesting thing, you can see the April, you know, Politburo meeting, right? So the first quarter data is very good.
5: Yes.
6: Then we are only in the second month of the second quarter, right? Mm-hmm. So after in July, we see the whole picture of the second quarter. Then probably will be a more, you know, comprehensive assessment of what's going on in the first half.
5: Do you expect more fiscal policy?
6: Definitely. I expect more policy to support the economy because, you know, we are seeing really a softening in the second quarter.
5: What do you think is needed? Because so far, actually, we have seen the consumption subsidies work, but then now we're experiencing the payback because all that demand has been pulled forward. There's only so much cars, so many home appliances you can buy, right? So what else do you think the government needs to do now?
6: Yeah, I think when I talk about divergence, another divergence, very important divergence is, you know, supply side, very strong. You know, it's
5: yes.
6: production side, like home appliance. We are, JD, we just opened a new mall in Hong Kong, very good sales. And you can see because the Chinese producers are making a lot of progress. They are producing the best, you know, the most sophisticated home appliance now in the world. But the demand side, right? Mm. That's actually the area I think in July government will focus on. For example, service consumption, right? As you mentioned, the tourism. What I can see is tourism is booming. A lot of people are traveling. You know, the hotels are not. It's quite a good business, but actually the price, it's the purchasing power had not catched up. So that's an area that's going to.
5: I'm
6: going
5: to get you to put on your JD.com hat for a while, and because we have seen a lot of unhealthy competition there, do you think we are close to an inflection point to see margins recover to a healthy level?
6: I think so, yeah. The government has been very, very keen to stop all this unfair competition, right? So JD, we are actually, you know, very, very supportive of this policy because this kind of too much competition, you know, that's unfair competition sometimes are not very good for the industry and not good for the recovery of the whole consumption. But the one thing that's very good, you know, the Chinese economy, I can see, is the disappearance of deflation.
5: Right.
6: Right. You can see that's compared to last year, we are seeing 0% growth in the price.
5: It's mostly imported inflation, though, not really demand-led.
6: You are right. You know, we are seeing the oil price rising. You know, this is also, you know, be supportive of the rise of CPI inflation. Also, PPI has been positive, you know, for the first time in 4 years. But I think that's very, very important to change the mindset. This deflation expectation has now gone. I think that's the way I see the first positive sign from that. Right? People used to think, oh, the price will fall. You know, why should we consume now?
5: It doesn't seem like the corporations and companies are actually able to pass on the higher cost to consumers, though, because there's still a divergence between PPI and CPI.
6: You are right. But that we are seeing the first time.
5: The
6: few months we are seeing a positive CPI and the PPI. Mm-hmm. Even though, you know, there are some divergence, but both had been positive now, right? So that's a very, very big change in my view, right? Especially PPI. PPI has been, you know, be negative for 4 years. Now we see a positive. So that's, I think, will gradually change the mindset of both consumers and producers.
5: All right. Thank you so much, Dr. Shen Jianguang. That was the Chief Economist and Vice President at JD.com. Sherry.
4: Yeah, Mimi Lo there, our China correspondent, joining us from Dalian, China. Of course, we'll continue to watch the World Economic Forum there. We have plenty of voices to come. Pure Lithium joining us to discuss new battery technology and the risk of supply chain stars. 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Those interviews just ahead on the China Show. We have more ahead on the Asia trade still. 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
2: What is going to be the consequence for U.S. markets? We are seeing modest gains across European equity markets.
3: Take a look at how we're faring when it comes to Asian markets.

0: take a look at how Australian assets are trading. Pretty flat at the moment as we have financials and material sectors leading the gains on the ASX 200. But the likes of consumer discretionary communication services are weighing the index right now. The Aussie dollar losing a little bit of ground, but the big catalyst this week will definitely be the CPI numbers to come for the month of May. That's tomorrow, expected to slow as fuel price pressures ease in the economy. And of course, inflation are remaining around the RBA's 2-3% target. We continue to watch Aussie yields as well. We do have a couple of 2027 fiscal budgets to come from governments in New South Wales and Queensland. But of course, we're also dealing in Australia with a bird flu outbreak. For this week's Australia Ahead, let's bring in Bloomberg's Paul Allen. Paul.
1: Yeah, that's right, Sherry. Poultry farmers on watch after bird flu detected in Western Australia. We've got a couple of cases now, and Ingham's Chicken, which is on the All Ordinaries Index, down about 8% over the past couple of days. So to help us unpack what's going on, we're joined by Bloomberg reporter Angus Whitley. So, Angus, two cases in Western Australia. It doesn't sound like much, but of course, as we learned through the COVID pandemic, two can rapidly become a whole lot more.
2: That's right. I suppose that's a concern. As you said, the two cases in Western Australia that were confirmed in the past 2 days, that marked the first time on the Australian mainland, also marked the spread of the virus to every continent in the world. This is a highly infectious virus that's killed hundreds of millions of animals around the world, and it has spread to agriculture and poultry operations around the world. And what we've seen in the last couple of days is Ingham's, which is one of Australia's largest poultry producers, implemented a full lockdown in its operations in Western Australia, and they're some 700 kilometres away from the cases that were discovered. So that, I think, it shows you how concerned they are about potential outbreaks. At the moment, it's restricted to wildlife, but the risk is obviously when it gets to commercial operations, poultry and livestock, then you start having the flow-on effects, which we've seen in other markets around the world, including the US.
1: Yeah, important to note that Ingham's didn't detect any cases, but what are the potential scenarios going forward from here, and particularly for people?
2: Yeah, the potential scenarios include culls, which we've seen in other markets. Once the virus gets inside these operations, they're very dense operations. Like these are high-intense poultry operations, so it's hard to stop the spread of it once it's in. And then you go into potential culls, potential shortages of poultry, an egg, livestock, maybe even milk as well. These are all, you know, potential hypothetical scenarios at the moment. But then the flow-on effects to the economy might include shortages. Then you're talking inflation in staples like chicken and eggs. And given the scenario at the moment, inflation still could go either way. We're still in the cost of living crisis. So those are things at the back of people's minds. But at the moment, it's restricted to wildlife only. But we have seen in the U.S., it's infected 700 dairy herds in California. It's in at least 16 states since it was discovered in 2024. So it has the potential to ripple through operations.
1: Mm-hmm. All right. Global business reporter Angus Whitley there. Let's discuss potentially how the virus could impact the broader ecosystem of Australian wildlife. And joining us now is Jane Younger, senior lecturer in Southern Ocean Vertebrate Ecology at the University of Tasmania. Jane, thanks so much for joining us today. Let's start with this outbreak of the virus discovered in Western Australia. Just the two cases so far, what are the prevailing theories on how it got there?
3: That's right. So the two cases in question are two species of Southern Ocean birds. So we have one brown skua and one giant petrel. Those are not birds that breed and live in Australia. So these are sub-Antarctic and Antarctic birds that have that occasionally turn up in Australia. So those are the two cases so far. So we haven't seen any mass mortality or outbreaks in Australian wildlife yet, and no cases reported in poultry so far.
1: Jane, you mentioned these are migratory birds, sub-Antarctic. Is there a risk that this bird flu outbreak could spread to other untouched ecosystems like sub-Antarctic islands or Antarctica?
3: Yeah, so actually this particular strain of bird flu has been in the Southern Ocean, in Antarctica and the Subantarctic for the past 2.5 years. So it's spread through seal populations, seabird populations down there, and has moved across the Southern Ocean from South America. And when we originally were, you know, thinking about how this virus might reach mainland Australia, we considered it coming from the north, from birds migrating from the Arctic and Alaska. But actually, it looks like the more likely route now is that it comes up from the south, from the subantarctic.
1: So you mentioned seals already being part of the ecosystem that's been impacted. But of course, you know, we're the very anthropocentric, aren't we, human beings? Or what's the risk to humans?
3: Yeah, so we've seen this particular strain of bird flu, you know, we call it a bird flu, but in this case it has jumped over into to mammals, and we're seeing this spreading rapidly through seal colonies, so moving from seal to seal and causing huge die-offs. So in some populations we've seen 96% mortality of seal pups, so that's a huge number of seals being lost to this. And what that means is this particular strain of the virus is a bit more adapted to infect mammals than our normal bird flu is. So far, there have been only a handful of cases in humans and no human-to-human transmission. But it is possible that humans can contract this and can die from it. So, you know, we have to be extremely cautious. So people that are working with poultry, people that have backyard chooks, if you find any carcasses on the beach, you cannot touch those. Just record the location and report it. So just being really mindful that this is a virus that could potentially cause human deaths.
1: Was it inevitable that bird flu would eventually arrive in Australia, and how well prepared is the country to deal with it?
3: Yeah, I mean, I don't know if it was inevitable, but, you know, we have seen this virus spread across the world since 2021. So, you know, Asia, Europe, North America, South America, Africa, and, you know, even Antarctica itself has had cases of this. So, you know, it seemed likely that it would eventually make it to Australia. The number of species that can be infected by this is huge, and a lot of them are migratory and can be carrying it with them. So Australia has put a lot of effort into preparing for this. So since 2024, we've had a government task force that's, you know, working across multiple government agencies. So there's surveillance in place in both wildlife and poultry. They've run outbreak scenarios. They've made plans for coordinating across different agencies, so they're ready to go with the responses. So we have had time to prepare, and now it's just about putting that preparation into action now that it's here.
1: Yeah, so talk to me about what action looks like, what can be done to prevent this from spreading and to keep it contained.
3: Yeah, so with wildlife, it's tricky because, you know, they do what they do. We can't stop wild birds from migrating. But, you know, we can be really vigilant with our poultry in particular. So if you have backyard chooks or if you're a poultry farmer, we have to be following all of these biosecurity guidelines, you know, making sure your flocks are contained and not able to interact with wild birds, being really careful of things like water sources, making sure you're using clean water. So ducks and geese are particularly carriers of these viruses, and they do spread them a lot. So, you know, making sure that you're not letting your poultry flocks interact with water sources that could have wild ducks or geese in them, that sort of thing.
1: All right, Jane Younger, Senior Lecturer of Southern Ocean Vertebrate Ecology at University of Tasmania. Thanks so much for joining us today. And we have more on Australia ahead every Tuesday, 10:40 a.m. if you're watching in Sydney, 8:40 a.m. in Hong Kong. Also, you can tune into the Bloomberg Australia podcast, and you can find that on Apple, Spotify, or Bloomberg.com. 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

Making money isn't about drowning in emotions. It's about understanding what's actually happening. Markets are the best way to glean signal from noise, and that is what we try to do every morning. This is Bloomberg Surveillance.

0: Rubini Macro Associates CEO Nouriel Roubini is bullish on the U.S. economy, citing developments in new technologies. Speaking exclusively to Bloomberg, he says he expects the tech boom to have a greater economic impact than Fed policy.
1: There are two types of risks. You know, I wrote a book in 2022 about mega threats where I spoke about stagflationary risk, things that reduce growth and increase inflation, while technology does the opposite, increases growth, reduces inflation. Of course, having tariffs, having restrictions to migration, having large budget deficits, playing with the independence of the Fed, rule of law, you name it, all those things can be actually reducing growth and increasing inflation. And there are risks coming from AI, existential risk or risk having financial types of instability. You know, I've said since April of last year that tech trumps tariffs because the impact on growth of tech is 200 basis points, in my view, going from 2 to 4%. And if you add in a realistic scenario where market discipline constrains bad policies, because it did constrain them, then the downside from bad policies at best 50 basis points. So the ratio of 200 to 50, 4 to 1. So tech trumps tariff. And I said also tech trumps Trump's temper tantrums too, because all those things are constrained. Again, by market discipline, every time he's in tallow mode, lashes out, then the market punishes him and it goes back to chickening out. It happened after April 2nd, it happened after Greenland, it happened after the war with Iran. So market discipline is a very powerful force to constrain bad policies.
2: Do you think it's appropriate for the Fed to hike once or even twice?
1: It's possible. I would say the economy is going to strengthen. Inflation probably is going to slow down because now oil prices are not 100, they're closer to 80. And therefore, food prices, fertilizer, things are going to gradually fall even if there'll be bottlenecks. So it's kind of like a close call. But I would say it doesn't really matter very much because, you know, the economy is powered by AI and technology and these massive tailwinds. And they don't depend very much on policy rates. If policy rates are 50 basis points higher or lower, I don't think the tech boom is going to really matter very much. And we already saw during the war we ran, that when oil was at 100, the stock market reached all-time highs. In spite of that, in spite of worries about
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0: towards Xi Jinping. 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That's really not that long of time for the president here in Beijing. 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
1: It is 9 a.m. in Shanghai, Shenzhen, and Hong Kong. 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I'm Heidi Stroud-Watts in Sydney.
11: And I'm Avril Hong in Singapore. We're counting down to the open of markets in Greater China. Our top stories, Asian stocks declined for a second day, dragged down by big tech names in Japan and South Korea. The region tracking Wall Street losses led by SpaceX after its three-day $600 billion rout. Oil prices hold losses as Iran gets a 60-day license to sell its crude, giving Tehran a financial lifeline and easing the supply crunch in global markets.
12: And I'm Minmin Lo in the Chinese port city of Dalian, where government, business and academic leaders are gathering for the World Economic Forum. And we'll hear from the heads of battery startup Pure Lithium and biotech company Novonesis. The HKEX head of global issuer services also joins us to give the latest on Hong Kong's IPO pipeline.

0: A lot of cross currents affecting these markets, April, as we head into an hour that brings us the start of trading across Greater China. It is these same themes when it comes to preoccupation with the geopolitical side of things, watching developments on the US-Iran talks to get a more permanent ceasefire situation, that peace deal over the next 60 days. But also, of course, we're watching the resilience of that tech rebound. We saw SpaceX falling again. There's some sort of consternation over where we're going when it comes to this AI and tech trade. And that's where we're really seeing Asian markets following overnight trading lower.
1: Yeah, there's a bit of de-risking underway as well, following on from some of the comments from Kevin Warsh. So take a look at what we're seeing macro, right? Along with the slip in oil prices, you're still seeing the U.S. two-year yield. They're not far from levels yesterday, which were the highest since early 2025. But the concern, as you highlighted, is the yield gap as well when it comes to the currency cross currents, I suppose. We are hearing how Katayama is confirming that phone call with Treasury Secretary Scott Bessent, so confirming some of the speculation, the local media reports. But traders are still concerned about that yield gap, so you're still seeing dollar yen not far from, not 161, the 162 handle. Now flip the board in terms of stock market performance, to your point earlier about a bit of selling pressure coming for the hyperscalers. Chip stocks were really buoyant, especially Micron. A lot of money changed hands overnight on that stock. We're watching out for its earnings to come as well, and that will come also ahead of the PCE numbers out of the US. For the moment, the South Korean benchmark is underperforming. TAIEX is opening with some gains. For the board, take a look at the movers, the chip stocks in South Korea. It's also worth highlighting how there were some comments from the financial watchdog chief in South Korea about regretting not halting the launch of leveraged single stock ETFs. TSMC, as you see there, is also among the stocks that are gaining ground, though really not by much. That is the setup coming into the open in the Greater China markets. Take a look at what we're watching, of course, the key levels on the MSCI China, continuing to watch whether we hit their market, which it narrowly avoided yesterday. Also watching the continued dispersion, not just offshore, onshore, but within the AI trade for China. And then, of course, when it comes to some of these other geopolitical concerns, dollar China, we did get some commentary from Christine Lagarde that any currency valuation talks need to involve China. Heidi.
0: Yeah, overall, let's get some more on Asian markets. We're clearly seeing some of the semi-strength that we saw in the US, but the picture when it comes to Chinese markets are a little bit more mixed going into this hour. Let's get a bit more with our markets reporter, Anthony Stevens. And Anthony, it's interesting, we talk about this sort of dichotomy between the consumer sector, obviously, which continues, obviously, to lag in China, but then the opportunities when it comes to this other path of tech and AI. Has that opportunity crystallized yet when it comes to those China traders and people looking to perhaps diversify into the China markets?
2: I think China, there is some room to go. The China AI build-out continues. It continues on a different path from the US. It's a much more capital-light version built on open source software. So the numbers that are going into China tech seem a lot more sustainable and much more steady. And you're starting to see that dichotomy really play out as the China consumer space in both the A shares and the H shares struggle consistently. The 52-week low list in both markets is full of consumer names, whereas the 52-week high or record high list in both markets is full of semiconductor supply chain names. So that spread looks like it's going to continue to widen. The U.S. is a good guidance for how far that trade can go. Names like SMIC or Huahong are a fraction of the size of your Microns and Intel. So there is plenty of room to go. Now, what is important is what strategy China continues to stick with. Will they stimulate the semiconductor ecosystem, or will they lean more into their consumer adoption strategy? And maybe we can start to see some rotation in Tencent and Alibaba like that.
1: What about what we're seeing in the yuan that's been relatively strong all year, Anthony?
2: Yeah, it's been strong all year, but not strong enough, apparently, for its trading partners. So Europe was on deck, as you mentioned. You know, Christine Lagarde mentioned that China needs to have a look at its yuan. And one of the reasons for that is exports from Europe to China are struggling. So the luxury sector and the automotive sector were weak again overnight, and they have been weak all year. These are two sectors that have not even retraced their Iran war levels. So Europe needs some help exporting to China, and China's FX, even though it has been strengthening, is estimated to be around 10 to 20% undervalued still. But the Chinese are very stubborn around that in terms of directing the pace of that appreciation. So volatility on dollar CNH is very low. Nobody expects the Chinese to rush and do what other people are telling them to do, and that's playing out on the FX. They will probably let it appreciate to drive this domestic consumption that we discussed, but not at the speed of its trading partners.
0: I think when you take a look at the chip stock picture for Asia, does it feel like the momentum trade is facing some near-term challenges? Is it just to do with questions over the prudence of how much money has gone into infrastructure investment, how much money has gone into this rally? What is actually kind of causing some of that downside this week?
2: Yeah, we've already traded in quite a massive range intraday today. Right? If you think about Hynix, it's probably in a 4% range from high to low this morning. We have Samsung down 3% on the day. And that's a big change from how strong Micron was, as Avril kind of alluded to. And part of the reason for that is the traders in the Asian time zone are much more leveraged and they're much more retail heavy. So this demographic can change sentiment on a dime. And one thing that might be pushing that change in sentiment is more warnings from regulators that taking leverage is probably not the best idea. At the top of the market, we have some reporting out that leverage in Taiwan is also building, and this speaks to some risk management that needs to be done ahead of Micron earnings. So Micron has been leading the market by a lot. Expectations are very high into that earnings, and it would be logical to take some money off the table. Lastly, similar to Japan, Korea faces some upside rate risk pressure as the government needs to start to deal with the inflation driven by the AI boom.
1: Anthony, great stuff. Thank you so much. Bloomberg's markets reporter, Anthony Stevens. Meanwhile, tracking oil as well, mostly holding losses. Traders continuing to watch developments in peace talks between the U.S. and Iran.
3: Well, we're doing very well with respect to the Hormuz Strait. We took in more oil yesterday than has ever gone through the strait. You probably see that. We have an oil gusher. The strait is totally open. You know that. And we're negotiating. We'll see how that all goes. But we have two things. We have an open strait, and we have a country that will never have a nuclear weapon. Will never, ever have a nuclear weapon.
1: Now, Washington has issued a 60-day license allowing Iran to sell oil on the international market, giving Tehran an economic lifeline. Politics editor Laura Davison is with us from Washington. So, Laura, given this lifeline for Iran, it's going to be a bit tough for Trump to tout the deal so far as one that is a win for Washington.
4: Yes, this has been the criticism that Trump has been facing today, in that, you know, essentially kind of the first big action to come out of this memorandum of understanding signed last week is that Iran gets this 60-day waiver to sell really to anyone around the globe, including to the U.S., its oil supplies. So we've already seen large outflows from the Strait of Hormuz that will only be, incentivized, you know, with these waivers now in effect for the next 2 months or so. There are kind of other questions surrounding here. There seem to be lots of discrepancies between where the U.S. is and Iran is. You know, for example, you know, Vance has said that nuclear inspectors will be allowed into Iran. Iran has said that is patently false. We also saw that Vance and Trump both touted, what they are framing as a win, that Iran would use of these frozen assets to purchase U.S. agricultural commodities from U.S. farmers. Iran has not confirmed that. So while these negotiations are underway and Vance is citing some progress here, we're already starting to see cracks in what the two sides are messaging on what is actually happening.
0: It is about the messaging in terms of perception, right? President Trump is, as Avril alluded to, under quite a bit of pressure to be able to illustrate this as a win.
4: Yes, this is really a huge political issue at home, in addition to being sort of a potentially a legacy defining issue for the president, which he's very concerned about. We've started to see some of the economic pressures from the war ease off just a bit. Gas prices have come down slightly, but this war remains very, very unpopular with the U.S. public. That was true back in February when it started, throughout the middle, and now that there's lots of concern both within Trump's own party, from some Republicans in Congress, that this deal that he signed is too good of a deal for Iran and that there's not enough in it for the U.S. This, of course, is all in the backdrop of the U.S. midterms in November, where Republicans are defending majorities in both the House and the Senate, and they're worried that both sort of the unpopularity of the war, as well as what that means for the economy and in terms of prices, could really affect voters as they go to the ballot box later this year.
0: Bloomberg's politics editor Laura Davison there with the latest. So up next, we'll head to the World Economic Forum in China to talk battery technology with Pure Lithium CEO. Plus, we get the outlook for markets with Lotus Asset Management.
1: And you're looking at live pictures from the World Economic Forum in Dalian. Our chief North Asia correspondent, Stephen Engel, moderating a panel on AI. You're watching The China Show.

0: up-to-the-minute geopolitical news whenever and wherever it happens. I'm Tyler Kendall in Geneva, Switzerland, and this is Bloomberg.
1: Welcome to the world of decentralized finance. 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
2: Africa, a region rife with potential for growth and opportunities, but not without its challenges. Join us as we get to the heart of African business, politics, and economics, and ask the question, what's next? On this episode,
3: Ebola can be a risk for all of us. The solution is not to close borders. The solution is to provide sufficient support

0: They're also watching out for a pressure on autos and autos consumption, I believe, that might be for later this afternoon. Heidi?
1: Yeah, April, the World Economic Forum's annual meeting of the new champions, colloquially known as Summer Davos, begins today in Dalian, China, bringing together 1,700 delegates from more than 90 countries to discuss some of the world's most pressing economic issues. And Bloomberg's China correspondent Min Min Lo is there and with our next guest, Min Min.
2: Thanks for having me. And of course, joining me here right now is the chairman and CEO of a company that's been working very hard in creating a new type of battery that could replace China's role in the supply chain. And that is Emily Bonowin, chairman and CEO of Pure Lithium. Emily, thank you for joining us today. You've poured years of research into this new technology. Just tell us about how game-changing it's going to be.
3: Thank you. So our battery is a lithium metal battery, and what it generally does is it replaces the graphite, which is the dominant technology lithium ion today. So in your cell phone and in everybody's car, half of the battery is graphite, and graphite doesn't actually contribute to the electrochemical reaction in the battery. It's simply a host material. So if you want a lighter battery that is going to have more capacity and extend range for driving, you can eliminate half of the weight and half of the volume by replacing that graphite with lithium metal. So that is essentially what our battery is, and we pair it with a cathode called lithium iron phosphate, which is ubiquitously used here in China and elsewhere in lithium ion technology.
2: So how does it compare with the standard lithium ion battery in terms of energy density, in terms of cost of production?
3: Well, there's a lot of benefits. So our battery is made in what is called the charged state. So we reduce the actual OPEX and CAPEX by a combined 40% because we don't have to send our lithium from the cathode to the anode in production. And the beauty of it is we can make this battery in one day. And traditional lithium-ion battery manufacturing, getting that lithium molecule out of the ground and into your battery can take over 500 days. So if we're in a place like this amazing country, China, and watching this awe-inspiring transition from internal combustion engines to batteries everywhere, we want to bring these batteries online immediately. Lithium metal is an excellent way to do it, and it's half of the weight and double the energy density of the battery that we're all using today.
2: And how close are you to mass production right now?
3: We are building a pilot line right now in Chicago, and we're looking for partners to help us commercialize this battery. We believe that this battery, which was actually invented in 1977, is going to displace lithium ion just like, you know, the CD player was replaced by the iPod and then the iPhone, or the vacuum tube and transistor and semiconductor industry. And this is a battery that can truly democratize energy storage for people. It's a low-cost technology.
2: Yeah. How easy has it been to convince potential clients? Have you locked in early clients so far?
3: It's a battery that everyone wants. So we're in discussion with over 40 companies and a lot of battery manufacturers to partner and help us deploy this technology quickly. And it's a technology that, again, has been around since the 70s and was invented originally by Nobel laureate Professor Stan Whittingham, who won the 2019 Nobel Prize in Chemistry for the lithium ion battery. So all of the manufacturers are very familiar with it. What we have done is make it low cost, and we have a very good way to make our lithium anode, a whole battery component, in just one step using this magic called electrodeposition.
2: We can't talk about batteries without talking about the Chinese front runners like CATL, BYD, Gotion. They have been investing a lot in creating the next generation of batteries. So I'm talking about sodium ion instead of lithium ion. They're also looking into solid state batteries that are supposed to be more energy dense as well. How does your battery compare to these, new frontiers of the battery space?
3: Yes. Well, and CATL too is also working on lithium metal. So it's very interesting question. question, because these batteries are different. Sodium ion has substantially less energy density. Sodium is a very big molecule, so it's bulkier. So sodium ion is probably best suited for, say, stationary or grid storage. Gotion actually has a factory in Illinois, where I am in the United States. And solid state batteries, so that's a very complicated subject matter, and I do not believe it will actually happen in our lifetime. You need some liquid.

0: In the cell to facilitate the shuttle of lithium ions back and forth. And solid state batteries are incredibly difficult to manufacture, and they're very, very expensive to manufacture. And there truly is no benefit. There's no evidence that they're safer than a lithium metal battery with a little bit of liquid. The problem has been historically, when you put lithium metal with a liquid electrolyte, it's not particularly compatible. But at Pure Lithium, we have a brand new electrolyte that's a blend of readily available materials, and we've gotten over 8,500 cycles. What does that mean? It means the levelized cost of energy storage can be reduced by 75%. Mm. And in places that are very dense, you want a smaller battery. If you have a microgrid, you don't necessarily want a battery that's enormous. So this battery is ubiquitous, it's very simple to manufacture, and you can use inexpensive sources of lithium. You don't have to go through a carbonate or a hydroxide step. There's many benefits.
1: Yes, and you're obviously here in China now. Are you pursuing partnerships or looking for clients? Who's on your meeting agenda?
0: 100%. It is awe-inspiring to be in China, and the scale and the speed at which companies like CATL have commercialized these batteries is remarkable. So if we believe this battery is going to displace lithium ion, which we do, then we need all of the partners around the world to help us produce this battery. And China's one of the largest markets, the largest producers of batteries in the world. So it's really an honor to be here. And we would love to work with our Chinese partners.
1: Your technology really capitalizes on replacing the vulnerabilities of the rare earth supply chain and reducing reliance on China. Do you expect any geopolitical headwinds either from the US or Chinese government?
0: Well, it's interesting because just because our battery doesn't require graphite, which is 95% produced in China, doesn't mean that we don't want to work with China to produce our battery. You know, the United States has a very difficult road to climb if we want to make batteries. And I do not believe that we can compete with CATL, with lithium ion, because we don't have the natural resources. The beauty of our battery is we don't use nickel, we don't use cobalt, and that's phenomenal. Because the battery's safer and these materials are easier to actually procure. Our next generation battery uses vanadium, and there's abundant vanadium in China. China's one of the largest producers of vanadium. So it's about using different materials and enabling localized supply chains.
1: Yes.
0: This battery should be manufactured all around the globe, and it can be because all of the materials are fairly ubiquitous. It's just a matter of having the will to make this change.
1: All right. Thank you so much. Really insightful conversation with you. That was Emily Bordewin, the CEO and chairman of Pure Lithium.
2: Great conversation there, Min Min. Thank you so much. Bloomberg China correspondent Min Min Low. And of course, much more ahead from the WEF in Dalian. In the next hour, we talk biotech with Novonesis and get Hong Kong's deals outlook with HKEX. And later, SVP Group and Zeroda join Insight with Haslinda Amin. Quick look as well at futures. We are expecting the same, I think, more or less, when it comes to the performance in Hong Kong and the greater China market. Plenty more ahead. This is Bloomberg.

0: my old mentor, Roger Staubach, who told me when I transitioned, football will never leave you, but you need to leave it.
1: Wow.
0: Everyone has a dream, and a lot of dreams are, you know, my dream is to play football and play professional football, and you get the dream comes true, but it is going to end. And the day it ends, the day before it ends, you're one of the best in the world. Great. The next day you wake up, that's gone. What are you great at? And the truth is nothing, right? I'm not great at anything else.
2: I talk about it all the time, Steve, is this whole idea of it's not from penthouse to penthouse. And what I mean by that is you played for 15, 20 years and you're in the penthouse. That doesn't mean that you come to the business world and you're going to be in the penthouse. Now, you don't start in the third floor or the lobby. You actually have to start in the basement.

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2: 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More than what you need to know, it's what you need to think about.
3: Take a look at how things are shaping up in the Hong Kong pre-market session. We are expecting perhaps a really flat picture today against the backdrop of that de-risking that seems to be underway among some of the memory trade, the stocks there in the region. And this is, of course, coming against the backdrop of that dispersion. Also, whether you're looking onshore, offshore, or within the hardware, software, Hang Seng Tech, of course, yesterday was dragged by the internet stocks, although the AI models, the developers of those names, they did really well, Heidi.
4: Yeah, Baidu is one that we'll be watching. We've seen that rise in the overnight ADRs with Citi opening a positive catalyst watch on this particular stock. Upside 30-day catalyst to watch on the search engine stock. So reflecting underlying strength of the chip and cloud business. We're also watching the clean energy names after the government released their broader mandate and the blueprint there to boost consumption. You're watching The China Show. The Open is next.
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0: Welcome back. You're watching The China Show. We're counting down to the open of markets. Couple of things on deck, including these signals from policymakers reiterating the focus on renewables, the consumption of new energy. We also had, after those May retail sales numbers, of course, causing concern on consumption, Goldman out with this note that after the second quarter slowdown, maybe we'll see a bounce in the later half of the year. And against all this, the concerns, I suppose, of what that means for oil demand globally as well, Heidi.
1: Yeah, we're sort of making our way through at least the immediate urgency of that supply crisis with now the Strait of Hormuz being reopened. But the question also remains as to even what the demand picture looked like prior to the start of the war, right? And that China element is going to be a big one, particularly with that clean energy blueprint, the mandate to boost consumption there. We know that any kind of government mandate tends to drive a lot of these sectors wildly higher. That sort of momentum probably is much needed, given that we are seeing Chinese stocks hovering around bear market territory. But it is worth pointing out the distinction, the two-speed economy, if you will. Yes, we continue to see the domestic economy, the consumer sector flagging. We're also seeing some of the industrial areas flagging there as well. But we are seeing some of the companies that have that overseas exposure doing a lot better. The Hang Seng Hong Kong 35 Index, for example, these are companies that derive most of their revenue outside of mainland China, is outperforming compared to the MSCI China Index. So that divergence is something we will continue to see. The other thing we're watching for is whether we'll see that pick up in momentum for the domestic tech names, the AI hardware names, for example. They really have the potential to do a lot better if we can kind of split that sentiment away from what we're seeing across consumer, across, of course, real estate investment, which continues to flag there. As April mentioned, oil is the other theme that we're watching, given that we do have this clean energy blueprint and the resumption of vessels traversing through the Strait of Hormuz, but still geopolitics and sort of the longevity of this interim peace deal as these talks continue is still front of mind for investors globally. Watching some of the oil majors, PetroChina, CNOOC, putting on about 0.7% there. Robotic stocks is the other one that we're watching, given we did have quite a bit of downside driven by tech elsewhere, and particularly here in Asia. The swings that we continue to see when it comes to chip names in particular, but a lot of focus when it comes to the China hardware and robotics sector, some of the internet space names as well, whether we're going to see that spread continue to widen, April.
0: Yeah, Heidi, let's bring in Hao Hong, Managing Partner and CIO at Lotus Asset Management for an analysis. Hao Hong, great to see you. So Heidi was just outlining there some of the divergence we're perhaps seeing that's shaping the Chinese markets, onshore, offshore, the dispersion within the AI trade, and then old versus new economy. What's your take when it comes to perhaps the AI dispersion that we're seeing? Where do things go from here?
2: Yeah, well, I think, you know, if you look at the general overall Chinese market index, it hasn't done much this year. It's lagging behind the U.S. peers. But then if you look at the China export and also the Star 50, for example, many of the Chinese tech hardware stocks are actually listed on this exchange, and they're doing exceedingly well. And also, if you look at the Chinese exports, if you look at the tech hardware, semiconductor-related sectors, export growth is up year on year 40-50%, and export price is surging as well. So that is telling you that, you know, there's a huge divergence that is going on in the internal structure of the market. Basically, the tech hardware is doing well, AI names are doing well, but then the traditional industries are doing less well.
0: Do you see that trend becoming more entrenched in the back half of the year? And what does the signal from the macro front, including on soft consumption, mean for this?
2: Yeah, well, I think the Chinese names are getting comparable valuation from the U.S., and some of them are actually trading at a much higher multiples. And yesterday, performance is actually beating the U.S. peers. All right, so I think at this stage, you know, we're actually seeing the relative performance of the growth stocks, the tech hardware stocks, and the semi names substantially outperform the traditional value names. The outperformance has reached a very sort of an extreme that we haven't seen in the past history. Only once, that was in early 2021. And after such strong relative performance, there tend to be a sector rotation going on. All right, so we're expecting a sector rotation towards the traditional value sector probably in the next 2 months or so.
1: You know, there was a time when bad news on the eco front would be good news for the markets, right? It seems like we've surpassed that, though. Is that because policymakers are increasingly realizing how difficult it is to come up with swift, effective stimulus measures that are also going to be nuanced when you do have, you know, AI and software and tech doing quite well within that part of the economy? Do you expect that we will see more measures?
2: Yeah, well, I think back then, the story really is that, when the PBOC eased monetary policy, the Chinese market would rally. I think, ever since 2023, right, after COVID and the economy reopened for business, we're actually seeing the newly created money on the PBOC balance sheet is actually going into the newer sectors, for example, the semi-names we discussed just now. And less money is going to the traditional real estate sector. As a result, the FAI in real estate investments are actually going down very high double digit year on year in the latest figure. That is showing you that, the economy is continuing to cut back on real estate investments, which is a good news. Basically, the new money is going to, more promising sectors that is giving investors and the economy better return. And I think this trend will continue. So I think ever since early 2023, we're seeing the new monies on the PBOC balance sheet are going into high-tech growth sector. And also, if you look at the policy statement, many of these new sectors are actually going to be the new growth engine for the Chinese economy.
1: I think the weakness in real estate is obviously something that policymakers are comfortable with because that's been the policy goal over the past few years, right? But how comfortable are they with the consumer slowdown? And are you seeing those risks increase of a balance sheet recession?
2: I think the consumer consumption, which is measured in retail sales growth, hasn't been performing as well as expected, because in the first half of this year, the subsidies, for people to buy electronic goods and also buy cars has been sort of removed. So I think the EV sales alone, for example, this year dragged down the sales retail sales growth by 1.5 percentage point, and therefore the resulting figure is a flat year on year retail sales growth. But if you look at the service industry, though, if you look at the service spending, right? So service spending year on year is up almost 6%, right, and beating expectation. That is telling us that people are actually spending more on service related consumption rather than on goods consumption. So as a result, we will continue to see spending on service continue to outpace service spending on goods. And I think this after COVID, these days the Chinese people has changed their spending habits. Many of them, especially the younger Chinese generation, is spending a lot more on experience related consumption. For example, they're buying concert tickets, they're going out camping, and also overseas trips are also on the rise as well. And so many of these spending are not recorded in the retail sales figure.
0: Ask you about what you're seeing perhaps in flows as well, because money is chasing AI trades in other parts of the region. What will it take for it to more meaningfully come back to Chinese assets?
2: Yeah, I think, this year we've seen the Korean market and also the Taiwanese market is going, it's going through the roof, mostly because of semiconductor names. I think just now we discussed, how much relative performance and how extreme the relative performance has been year to day. And, such extremity shouldn't last for too long. So I think once the value rotation happened in the next 2 months or so, then I think, money would, start looking for a new place to go. And I think many of the Chinese names, is trading at a very low valuation, especially those ones in Hong Kong. And therefore, I think, they're worth another look, once the money is starting looking for new directions.
0: And what will that mean for the yuan?
2: Yeah, I think the yuan has been strengthening. I think it's doing very, very well. I think last time when I was here, looking for a strong appreciation of the Chinese yuan. And I think this year, the Chinese yuan is trading at, well below 6.8, and which is a critical level. And we're looking for the yuan to continue to appreciate to at least 6.5 and beyond. I think, reason being the trade terms and also the trade surpluses of the Chinese exports continue to break record, right? So the Chinese economy is creating well over $1 trillion U.S. dollars in trade surplus. And so as a result, one should expect that, the Chinese foreign reserve should go up in tandem. But then for some reason, the Chinese foreign reserve growth is lagging well behind the trade surplus growth, which is quite peculiar. So I would say that, there's quite a bit of Chinese money slushing overseas, looking for ways to enhance return. But I think ever since the beginning of this year, we're seeing a gradual change in the direction of capital flow. If you look at the capital account, for example, right, so and also FDI, you're seeing actually money is coming back this way. So I would say that and also recently the Chinese regulator is cracking down severely on illegal cross-border trading. So many of those money slushing overseas, they has to return back to the Chinese market, and that bodes well for the Chinese currency and also bodes well for the Chinese market revaluation as well.
1: Yeah, and it's interesting. It comes at a time when there are sort of louder voices within the U.S. to categorize Beijing as a currency manipulator again, right? I do wonder when it comes to the rise of these tensions, war risks might be cautiously receding, but it feels like trade protectionism, export control risks are taking the spotlight again. When it comes to rare earths, is there a way to play that?
2: Yeah, I think rare earths is a key ingredient in making semiconductor chips. So I think, right now China still controls well over 80% of the global rare earths production, and it's in a very strong position to negotiate. And I think because of the control of the rare earths production, this time around, when China was negotiating with the U.S., it actually got, quite a very strong bargaining chip. So I think, going forward, China will continue to play these cards. For example, these days, the exports to Japan is being reduced, being cut back as well, because of the relationship. So I would say that, the rare earth names, as a result, has been doing quite well and should continue to do so, because of this competitive advantage that China has. I think going forward, obviously the U.S. is going to explore new ways to produce its own rare earths, for example, finding rare earth mines on the Greenland and also somewhere else in the world. But to ramp up the production of rare earths and also to study the environmental impact on many of these rare earth mining sites would take quite a few years. So I would say that the Chinese producers could maintain its lead in rare earth production for the next few years.
1: Hao Hong, always great to chat with you. Managing Partner and CEO at Lotus Asset Management there with us. Well, coming up, Andy Burnham looks set to become the UK's seventh Prime Minister since Brexit, with Keir Starmer resigning as Labour Party leader. We'll take a closer look at the country's political turmoil and the implication for markets next. This is Bloomberg.

0: In case you missed it, on Bloomberg Surveillance.
1: He used to be so mean back in the 90s.
2: Which?
1: It was brutal.
2: We were never brutal. It was tough. We were cheap and mean.
3: Now we're just cheap and cheerful. Ryanair will continue to dominate the short-haul space in Europe because we have much lower fares and much lower costs. The problem for the last 20 years in the States is there's really been no low-cost carriers anymore. If you had a real low-fare carrier here in the States, as Ryanair is in the US, there would still be very strong demand.
0: Don't miss Bloomberg Surveillance live every weekday. What is going to be the consequence for U.S. markets? We are seeing modest gains across European equity markets.
4: Take a look at how we're faring when it comes to Asian markets.

0: The question my party is asking now is whether I am best placed to lead us into the next general election. I have heard the answer of my parliamentary party to that question, and I accept that answer with good grace. Every decision I've taken has been about putting the country I love first. That is why I will resign as leader of the Labour Party.
1: Keir Starmer there outside 10 Downing Street, stepping aside as the UK's Prime Minister. Now, in terms of the market reaction, we saw gilt and the pound rising following his resignation. His departure sets the stage for Andy Burnham to become the country's seventh leader since it voted to leave the EU a decade ago. Bloomberg correspondent Rosalind Matheson is with us. So, Ross, things move pretty fast. Talk to us about the transition process and whether Labour, as well as the UK, can avoid leadership instability.
2: Well, that's the big question. This could actually move quite quickly now, because if he's uncontested, that's Andy Burnham, I mean, he could be Prime Minister within a month if someone else does stand in a leadership election that would drag it out. But at this stage, it seems like the main person who that would have been is Wes Streeting, and he's essentially backed Burnham at this point, saying we need to resolve this and resolve it quickly. So that sounds like Andy Burnham's on course to become Prime Minister sometime in the second half of July. And then, of course, the big questions, as you were saying, he inherits the same problems and challenges that Keir Starmer was struggling with and failing really to deliver on for Labour, for the British people. And so he's going to have to say, well, what am I going to do that's different here that's going to make those changes without busting all the fiscal boundaries that they're restricted by and that he has to sort of abide by, at least he says he will. A key thing here will be who's going to be his Chancellor of the Exchequer. Is that person someone from the very left of the party? Is it Ed Miliband, the Energy Secretary? Is it someone who'd be a bit more reassuring for the markets, perhaps even Wes Streeting, someone who's more to the centre of the party? And what does that say about how he's going to govern in terms of spending, taxes, finding fiscal space? And beyond that, what's he going to do in terms of foreign policy? How would he get on, for example, with the US President Donald Trump?
3: Roz, I was just reading us a write-up of this story. The headline, Starmer leaves number 10 without ever explaining what he stood for. I mean, that's quite a headline. But, you know, it goes on to almost suggest, having spoken to some political analysts, that he lacked the political wiliness that's necessary, right? Is this an issue of sort of the intra-party ability to manage within his own party as well as to communicate to the public?
2: Well, certainly that is a big challenge. I mean, Keir Starmer was a ferocious prosecutor, and the idea was he would bring that into the role as Prime Minister, and he was very good at that job. But he struggled to communicate his vision to the British people, and he really struggled to unite the party behind him. So whenever he tried to take decisions that were perhaps unpopular with some members of the party, especially around cutting things like welfare to try and fix the budget or divert money towards defence, he was met with a resounding objection, and he didn't push through that. And that was the real challenge, was uniting the party, all the factions, but also selling his message to the British people. Andy Burnham has had a lot of experience and time now as Greater Manchester Mayor, really showing that he's a relatable character, that he understands how people feel on the ground. He understands their core issues. He can communicate with them. He's known himself as the King of the North. So he'll be putting himself as the champion of the British people, who understands their problems around the cost of living, education, security, all those things, and therefore he knows how to address them. So perhaps he might be more effective as a communicator outward, but he does also need to unite the party, and he has to make potentially some quite unpopular decisions, again, around spending, because he's got very little wiggle room when it comes to the budget.
1: Ross, does this include becoming a more effective communicator with the US president compared to his predecessor as well?
2: Well, that would be very interesting to see in a way, because initially it seemed like Keir Starmer and Donald Trump had formed a rapport. And of course, this famed transatlantic alliance, the special relationship that's been there for decades. But they've had fallings out, most notably of late, of course, over the British stance on the US conflict with Israel in Iran. And so there's been a rupture there. What would Andy Burnham be like? Because he's traditionally a bit more from the left. So he's more of a kind of high spending individual, you know, but despite the fact on paper you think that they probably wouldn't gel, you know, Donald Trump, he makes friends with interesting characters and he goes off that first meeting. If you get that first meeting right, even if you think in theory they're not people who should get on, he decides he likes you and then you're in. And so maybe Andy Burnham will be someone who just manages in the minute to communicate with him. But in theory, it could be a tricky relationship, including on trade, on defense as well, on security, on all those issues. And Andy Burnham's been a critic of Donald Trump's previously. But again, Donald Trump doesn't seem to let that get in the way necessarily. Prior criticism doesn't equate to current perceptions. But yeah, that would be a very interesting one. It would all really hang on that first conversation.
3: Bloomberg correspondent Rosalind Matheson there as the political drama in the UK continues. Taking a look at the roundup of other global news, ECB President Christine Lagarde says she does not need or see the need to react more forcefully to the Iran war as inflation is set to return to target over the medium term. She told EU lawmakers that the central bank must remain agile and can adjust its response as the shock evolves.
4: The shock is too large to look through without jeopardizing our target. But we see no evidence yet of de-anchoring of inflation expectations or second round effects that would warrant a more forceful policy response at this stage.
3: Lagarde also said that Beijing should be part of any talks on currency valuations. Her statement comes in response to comments from the German Chancellor, Friedrich Merz, who's called for international talks about exchange rates as part of the EU's resolve to address its deepening trade deficit with China. Much more to come. This is Bloomberg.

0: 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From finance to defense tech, AI to entertainment, from the road to the stars. Bloomberg is bringing you the stories of companies and people that are pushing tech to new frontiers and the politics reshaping global tech markets. I'm Ed Ludlow, live in San Francisco, and this is Bloomberg Tech.
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2: Bringing you up-to-the-minute global news whenever and wherever it happens. I'm Joanna Bersetchi in Al Ula, Saudi Arabia, and this is Bloomberg.
3: Some corporate news this morning as well. Oracle reduced its workforce by 21,000 employees over the last 12 months. That's a bigger number than previously known. A regulatory filing reveals global headcount shrank to 141,000 full-time staff. And the company says the adoption and deployment of AI may continue to lead to job losses. Oracle says the cuts led to about $1.8 billion in restructuring costs. Apollo is once again limiting withdrawal requests from its largest non-traded private credit fund for retail investors. Apollo Debt Solutions, which has roughly $25 billion in assets, capped withdrawals at 5% of outstanding shares on Monday after investors asked to redeem almost 17%. It's the latest alternative asset manager to cap investor withdrawals for the second quarter running amid concerns of exposure to software firms and AI. Heidi.
4: April, let's take a look at how markets are faring at the moment. And of course, it's sort of a funny day when it comes to broadly in Asia. We are seeing some momentum being lost, particularly when it comes to the AI and infrastructure-related trading technology. That rally in tech shares faltering. Investors are waiting for further developments when it comes to US-Iran talks there as well. A couple of the names in particular that we're watching, Jupal is one of them. We're seeing downside of a very unlucky 8.88% in the wrong direction. The AI companies' losses widening as comparisons with Anthropic continue to falter. They're falling flat, if you will. There are some concerns there in terms of its future revenue model. We're also watching Minimax Group. They're down by close to 7%. Some of the other sectors we're watching are those diaper companies on a regulator's task force being formed.
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1: I think we still can win the World Cup with this squad.
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0: Welcome back to the China Show. Take a look at the CSI 300. Just a half an hour into the start of trading, we are seeing a bit of downside, still muted compared to what we're seeing in other corners of the market. Overall, as we continue to see that meltdown when it comes to Korea.
1: Yeah, meltdown, I think, is the right word to use, or risk management is another one. When you look at the KOSPI, that is plumbing those session lows, 4.2% down. The drag, no surprises, is coming from the memory names, SK Hynix, Samsung Electronics, and all this coming ahead of Micron earnings. That was a stock, of course, in the U.S. that did well overnight. Take a look at some of the movers, if we can, on the Asia stocks that are dragging the MSCI Asia Pacific. Flip the board, please. We are also seeing some of these other names that have been faring well amid the broadening of the AI trade reversing, including Hyundai Motor. Maybe when it comes to robotics, investors having a bit of a second think, especially given what we're hearing from regulators, financial watchdogs in pockets of the region. They seem to be a bit more concerned about leverage. Now, take a look at what we're seeing on the FX front. Dollar yen, of course, in focus as it shifts perhaps a bit closer, inching towards the 162 level. It's really about that yield gap, in spite of the confirmation from Katayama about a phone call with the Treasury Secretary, Scott Bessent. For more analysis, Bloomberg M Life strategist David Savage joins us from Hong Kong. So, David, perhaps we shouldn't be so surprised in the way the KOSPI has flipped, but talk to us about what you're seeing and the concerns here.
2: Yeah, hi Avril. I think it's really a question on the market structure, right? I think there's sort of two questions investors have to look at. One is the sort of fundamental question of the broader AI trade, particularly here in the region. But I think that's a separate question from what we're seeing today, which is about, you know, really an increasingly more unstable market structure. So we saw regulators yesterday in South Korea, you know, express regret, concern about, you know, the growth of leveraged ETFs. If we look at just, you know, the largest stock in South Korea, SK Hynix, just four ETF, leveraged ETFs on just that stock alone, have assets, you know, over $22 billion. You know, and a lot of that growth has come just in the last couple of weeks. So, you know, what these products can do is really start to amplify volatility and occupy, you know, a disproportionate amount of the trading volume. And so what it does is on days where, as you said, you have sort of these risk management exercises, it can make it a lot more violent and a lot messier. And so that's really sort of a separate question from the more broader, you know, fundamental question. But it certainly can make days like today a lot more extreme than perhaps necessary.
0: Yeah, that's sort of adding to the broader uncertainty across the global picture, right? Whether you're looking at the longevity of the peace scenario and how that potentially directs the Fed. We're hearing from Austin Goolsbee that his view of too high inflation is that it's going in the wrong way. Does that change market expectations in terms of what we're pricing in for the rest of the year?
2: Well, I think that's the big question, right? Is certainly the Fed came out last week and was a lot more hawkish than the market expected, particularly the new Fed chairman. And I think, you know, part of that probably should have been better expected in the sense of that the Fed is certainly reacting to the level of inflation we're seeing today. And certainly I think we'll see later this week PC continue to, you know, build on concerns that inflation today is too high. But looking forward, particularly if you look at where oil prices have gone, you know, inflation is likely, certainly headline inflation is likely to continue to move lower. And so we see that actually in long end bond yields, right? We've seen the short end really move higher in the U.S. in reaction to a more hawkish, you know, Fed. But on the long end, we really haven't seen, bond yields move quite dramatically. So we've seen that flattening of the curve. If that continues to persist, you know, I think duration perhaps, you know, looks more attractive, particularly if you're more concerned about equity volatility, as long as we continue to see oil trend lower. And so then I think at that point, the Fed would be looking at a different, perhaps a different posture. But for now, they're reacting to where inflation is today and are likely to continue to stay on that hawkish tilt.
1: What about for Asia central banks when it comes to... David, just one final question for you. When it comes to what we're seeing on Asia central banks and perhaps the concerns of inflation from the likes of the BOK, for example, I mean, today in the market performance, we're also seeing against the backdrop of that tech slide that the financials are pulling ahead. What are you, seeing in the markets on that lens?
2: Well, I think the interesting thing on Asia, I think there's a separate problem where the dollar is showing a lot more strength. So last week we saw a lot of strength in the dollar, and that puts upward pressure on import prices and inflation here in Asia. And again, if you have a more hawkish Fed, that piles even more pressure on Asian central banks to also move more hawkish. In South Korea, I think we were just talking about the problems of leverage. I think it adds another pressure point that how far can you push rates higher if you're concerned about financial conditions and the leverage component. So I think that's certainly something worth watching. But I think again the higher dollar is certainly a pressure here in Asia.
0: Bloomberg analyst strategist David Savage there. Coming up next on The China Show, we're back live at the WEF meeting in Dalian, Summer Davos, that is, where the Novo Nesis CEO will give us the outlook when it comes to their China business and the overall growth outlook. Much more ahead. This is Bloomberg.

0: bringing you the world's business and financial news whenever and wherever it happens. I'm Michael McKee at Mount Everest, and this is Bloomberg.
1: Good morning, this is Bloomberg Surveillance.
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14: Let's get back to our coverage of the WEF meeting in Dalian. Our China correspondent Min Min Lo is there, standing by with our next guest. Min Min.
15: Hey Heidi, yes, I'm sitting by here with our guest from a biotech company, Esther Bijet, from Novo Nordisk. It's a company that produces biosolutions, things like functional protein, enzymes for many different sectors, from nutrition to agriculture to biofuel. So Esther, thank you so much for joining us. We are here in China, so I thought we'll start with that. You know, we have seen how China's consumption environment has been pretty weak of late. Has that been a challenge to your China business?
16: Thank you, Min Min, and delighted to be here. Thank you also for this beautiful introduction of Novo Nordisk. To your question on our presence in China, we have been in China for more than 30 years. We are very pleased of the contribution we have made to the contribution to China and also to the whole area of Pacific, with our presence here, enabling in China industrial solutions for enhanced competitiveness, to bring quality, to bring innovation from both, from our asset production, but also R&D capabilities, and particularly the uniqueness and the beauty of the strong relationship with our customers. Typically, Novo Nordisk outgrows the markets that we're present, and that's also true for China. Our solutions, they enable our healthier nutrients, higher yield, higher efficiencies, also biofuels. And we see a strong pull and demand from our products, and we're very pleased to the legacy we have, but for sure, very excited about the future ahead of us.
15: I want to ask about the competitive environment here in China, because the Chinese government has been pushing for this green transition, and they are growing their own crop of domestic biotech companies. How big of a threat are they to you?
16: We believe, first, on the power of biosolutions as a building block and enabler of a different way to produce. We already part a strong enabler of the economy and the solutions that you use. Today, our products, directly or indirectly, they touch more than 2 billion people around the world. We are here on the detergents of the clothes when you wash. You are here on the yogurt that you eat. We are here enabling biofuels. We are present on every single day and every single product that you consume. And we see the competitive environment as only a way showing the strength of biosolutions and the power of whom we are as a technology. We are the leading biosolutions company. We feel very good on where we stand. And we're going to continue to invest in innovation, in scale-up capabilities to bring those answers to our customers and to the consumers around the world.
15: We have seen many Chinese biotech companies as well, right, that are coming up. How big is the technology gap with a global company like yours?
16: We play locally also with the universities, the regional players, and it's that interlink of what makes also our presence in China very, very unique and very powerful as a hub for production, not only for China, for Pacific, for the globe, that we, the investments that we're making here, they're not only giving a return for the China market, but exporting solutions and innovation around.
15: So you have given us a pretty aggressive sort of CapEx spending, 12 to 14%.
16: Indeed.
15: Can you tell us more about where you are committing money to?
16: Around the globe. We produce locally for local, but also we use global to supply the world. And we have been making investments here on our plants to continue to enhance the capabilities to produce more and continue to bring solutions that help our customers to enhance yields, efficiencies, and bring productivity while also enabling healthier nutrients and higher yields.
15: So, of course, your business spans so many different sectors, from nutrition to agriculture, biofuel, and you've been coming up with a lot of new innovations and patents. What is the next big growth catalyst for your company?
16: First, we're present in more than 30 different industries. And as I mentioned, we continuously outgrow the markets that we're present. We're only 1 to 5% of the cost of goods sold, but yet a big enabler of the value that our customers generate. We enable low sugar added or no sugar added at all. We enable replacing surfactants in detergents. We enable biofuels. We enable solutions that they are not price substitutional or you cannot replace with alternatives. We feel very pleased on where we are, but then we see, particularly in China, tremendous opportunities of new categories that they're growing. Plastic recycling, PET back into the building blocks, enabled biologically through enzymes to bring that capability, carbon capture, and bring a second life to those CO2s into building blocks for the future. We see tremendous momentum around the globe on biofuels, not only from existing solutions, but also from biomass, bringing higher yields and higher efficiencies and enabling to decouple from fossil. So 2 billion people every day, we're touching directly or indirectly, but this is just the very beginning with many new alternatives that they're coming in.
15: Speaking of biofuel, of course, I think in some ways you benefited from the Iran war, the higher oil prices causing people to switch to biofuels. And I'm wondering how big of a surge in demand have you seen on that front? And do you think that would sort of drop off when things stabilize in Iran?
16: I would encourage to look at the change that is happening and see the recent events that we have seen in Hormuz only as a catalyzer, not an inflection point, only as a catalyzer of a change that was already taking place. Biofuels are today 4% of the total fuel consumption in the world, biofuels consumption. And they are competitive. Bioethanol is competitive to gasoline, biodiesel is competitive to diesel, and we're closing rapidly the gap to ethanol, to jet alternatives. The crisis in Hormuz has only been a catalyzer of a change that was already happening, where countries have seen the value of decoupling from fossil, not only from a planet climate change perspective, but also from a geopolitical stability. And we see Brazil, India, Indonesia, China, doubling up of a trajectory was already taking place, but now even further enhanced from a national security and geopolitical stability. Don't underestimate either the impact on local jobs by driving energy alternatives with homegrown solutions that they also drive jobs, not across the value chain. So the combination of all of them, it makes us very comfortable on where we stay. Competitiveness, it's here, it's happening, and the need is only going to increase when we see also the growing energy demand from AI, data centers, and the growing population.
15: And with the disruptions we have seen with the Strait of Hormuz, I know cold chain logistics is really important for your company.

0: incentives for governments to decouple from fossil. That's the best formula to continue to cope with volatility and with changes across the value, the way that we produce.
1: All right. Thank you so much. Fantastic conversation with you, Esther Bajet, the CEO of Novonesis, Avril.
2: Min, thank you. Of course, we have more coming up from Dahlia, and Johnson Tree of HKEX joins the show in a few minutes for an update on upcoming listings in Hong Kong and the impact of Beijing's crackdown on cross-border trading. This is Bloomberg.

0: anything we do in Africa is going to be more risky than the U.S. I think the approach we want to take is, how are we being compensated for that risk? And one of those is obviously going to be a valuation question. In our minds, valuation was a lot more attractive in Africa, even if we adjust for some of those Africa risks that a lot of Western investors see. So yes, in a lot of ways, you take some of those models that, as I said, might be more asset medium or asset heavy. There might be some more inherent risks. However, if we're saying we're adding some risk because of that kind of model, but we're now solving a core problem as opposed to maybe a nice to have solution in Africa, that might actually offset it. Where if you're solving something that people really absolutely need and can't live without, in a way that then that's a lot less risky. So again, we'd encourage investors to have a less binary view. In other words, the US isn't risky, Africa is risky. That's going to lead to a lot of complications down the road.
1: Asia is at the forefront of some of the world's biggest stories. And we're here, where the action starts in Sydney and in Tokyo. Get ahead as the global trading day begins. The Asia Trade, weekdays only on Bloomberg.

0: take a look at some of the corporate stories that we're following this hour. And Oracle reduced its workforce by 21,000 employees over the last 12 months, a bigger number than previously known. A regulatory filing reveals global headcount shrank to 141,000 full-time staff. And the company says the adoption and deployment of AI may continue to lead to job losses. Oracle says the cuts led to about $1.8 billion in restructuring costs. Bloomberg has learned that Qualcomm is in advanced talks to acquire AI chip startup Modular for about $4 billion. Modular has raised $380 million in total capital, including a $250 million funding round in September 2025. We're told that a deal could be announced in the coming weeks, although a final agreement has not yet been reached. Meta is investing $900 million in an Indian startup, Cred, and tapping its founder, Kunal Shah, as the new leader of WhatsApp. This gives Meta a roughly 20% stake in the firm. Cred operates an app that rewards customers for paying their credit card bills on time. Shah has been tasked with building out new revenue streams and integrating AI agents into WhatsApp. South Korea's top financial regulator says he regrets not blocking the launch of leverage exchange-traded funds tracking single stocks. Financial Supervisory Service Governor Lee Chang-jin has warned that the negative side effects of these ETFs have grown significantly. Korean regulatory officials are weighing steps to stabilize and limit the potential fallout from sharp swings in the ETFs tracking Samsung and SK Hynix. We'll stay in that space. Take a look at the Hynix Leverage Fund, which trades in Hong Kong. Its assets under management have eclipsed the oldest ETF in Hong Kong, which tracks the entire HSI, really showing that investors are paying up massively in lost performance to get their slice of Korea's memory boom, Avril, even on a day where we're seeing a pretty terrible day when it comes to trading in that space on the KOSPI.
1: Yeah, I suppose some of these products are exacerbating the moves we're seeing on the indices. Bloomberg Intelligence, meantime, saying that products such as the SK Hynix 2X Leverage ETF carry a hidden structural drag that threatens to erode investor returns.

0: For more, senior ETF analyst Rebecca Sin joins us from Hong Kong. So, Rebecca, you know, these ETPs are in the spotlight. Talk to us about the significance of the CSOP's SK Hynix 2X ETP.
1: Well, this ETF has now surpassed the tracker fund, which is the first ETF in Hong Kong. So it's now the largest ETF ETP across the Hong Kong market. So one, it's significant because it's now number one by assets under management. Number two, it's the third largest leverage and inverse ETP globally. And so this is a huge momentous moment for Hong Kong because it's rare that a Hong Kong product makes a global landscape. The third is it's also the largest single leverage fund globally. And so there's a lot of momentum and a lot of hype, and everyone is looking into this ETF, not only for its performance, it's returned almost 900% year to date, but it's also one of the largest products across the globe now.
2: So why is there a need for caution, though?
1: Well, people need to be cautious because, especially on leverage and inverse ETFs, a lot of the fund rebalances on a daily basis. And what this means is that if you look across the tracking error, so this is the theoretical return of the fund versus the underlying index, or underlying fund in this case, SK Hynix, you can see a gap. And so we calculated that year to date, there's more than a 200% tracking difference between the theoretical value of where the fund should be versus the underlying SK Hynix. And so a lot of this is due to, one, the rebalancing. It resets on a daily basis. But because the demand on this stock has been so high, a lot of investors are now paying a premium for this. This ETP tracks SK Hynix two times utilizing swaps. And the ETF issuer, CSOP, gets these swaps via banks. And the banks are having difficulties now finding protection on this because this fund has become so big so quickly. And so because of that, they're having to pay a premium on the protection on this. And a lot of this cost is then embedded back into the fund. And so if we look across the tracking error between where the fund should be and the theoretical value, we're seeing a huge gap. On some days, investors are paying more than 1% just to get access to this fund. And so over time, if you look at year to date to now, there's a huge compounding effect on it. And so based on our calculations, we found that year to date until most recently, the gap is more than 200%. So for investors, they really need to look at the total cost of ownership beyond the performance. A lot of investors are always talking about this fund, especially in Hong Kong, because the performance has been so good. But you really need to look at total cost of ownership, which includes the management fee, the tracking error, the bid-ask spread. In Korea, some of these ETFs were trading at premium and discount to the fair value. And even in Hong Kong, on days where it's very volatile or where there's huge demand, you often see this ETF trading at a premium. So investors should be cautious because, yes, the performance has been very good, but you are paying a premium to get access into this product.
0: Given these concerns and then some rumblings as well from financial watchdogs, regulators on leverage, what does the future of this product look like?
1: Well, I think investors do need to be cautious on this because, as you mentioned earlier, in Korea, the regulators said they regretted launching this product. So a few weeks ago in Korea, more than 8 ETF issuers launched the exact same product, tracking SK Hynix and Samsung Electronics, and there's been huge demands that resulted in investors losing money because the ETF traded at a premium and discount as high as 40-50%. And so one, I think if we look at SK Hynix specifically, there's potential of dual listing in the U.S. in August. And so this will ultimately impact the liquidity and should improve the liquidity for investors because now you can trade it globally. A lot of investors in the U.S. are buying this product during Asian hours because they want access into it. But also in the U.S., there's now been a lot of products that track this, SK Hynix and Samsung Electronics. So one, the dual listing into the U.S. should improve some of the liquidity. Two, I think we need to be looking into Korea because the regulators have come out and said, you know, they regret launching this product. We could see some new regulations around this product, potentially halting of creation or potentially limiting the flows. And so it'll be interesting to see what happens. But I think investors need to remember that, yes, the performance has been very good. But when you look at any product, you need to really do your due diligence and look under the hood and look at the total cost of ownership, including the management fee, tracking error, and the performance.
2: Bloomberg Intelligence Senior ETF Analyst Rebecca Sin there. Let's get back to markets. This, of course, as a lot of the focus really remains when it comes to what's going on with these Korean markets, with those losses just really accelerating into the session. But at the moment, in terms of what we're watching in Greater China, something of a bifurcation. We are seeing China brokerages off by just about a tenth of 1% there at the moment. And we are seeing some of these other names, though, Hunan Securities outperforming, as well as Changjiang Securities up by 10% in the session. We're also switching out to take a look at what we're watching when it comes to
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0: It is 29 a.m. I should say, in Tokyo, where Japanese markets are headed out to the break in just a minute. And this is the picture as we leave that morning session. Of course, so much of it is about the yen at the moment, but when it comes to equities, really edging low. We see the AI-related stocks seeing some softness. SoftBank is one of them, falling after the sell-off in tech mega caps in the U.S. session. SoftBank in particular, though, their Japanese telecom unit also preparing to make its way into the U.S. neo-cloud market as well. So just another indication of Masa's more global AI ambitions taking place there. SoftBank actually contributing, though, in the morning session, the most of the topics is decline. We saw at one point a decline of about 7%. As I mentioned, yen intervention is another thing that's really continuing to stay top of mind there, that risk remaining high. The yen is hovering still around that 40-year low against the dollar. So high alert. We've seen further and further weakness in the yen. There was a call between the Japanese Finance Minister Katayama and U.S. Treasury Secretary Bessent there as well to discuss this. But at that level, 161-ish, 161 highs against the dollar, near the weakest level in four decades. It continued to see that downward pressure on concerns that the Bank of Japan may not be in enough of an urgency to hike borrowing costs, really, that it won't happen fast enough to be able to control these inflationary factors. We've heard from Japanese authorities saying that they wanted to send a message through the talks with the U.S. that they're acting in coordination, that the hurdle for intervention is potentially not high, according to one trader at Sumitomo Mitsui Trust, Avril.
1: Yep, and this is a day where we're seeing the rest of the region also, I guess, mulling what's next on the memory trade. You look at the region's benchmark, the drag is from the chip makers. There's a bit of reconsideration for the popular AI trades, including on robotics. But really, aside from it looking a bit flat on healthcare, utilities, you're seeing most of the region coming under pressure. Perhaps those concerns about inflation, higher rates, borrowing costs as well. Now, with that in mind, let's get back to our coverage of the WEF meeting in China. Our chief North Asia correspondent, Stephen Engel, is in Dalian and standing by with our next guest, Steve.
2: Hey, thanks so much, Avril. Yes, day one of the annual meeting of new champions, the Summer Davos here in Dalian this year. Our next guest is Johnson Choi, Hong Kong Exchange, head of Global Issuer Services. Thanks so much. It's been a good year so far. I mean, Bonnie Chan, the CEO, has talked a lot about the big pipeline. Obviously, big AI companies have been coming in, biotech and the like. I think Bloomberg Intelligence says you guys are on target for a six-year high, topping $43 billion U.S. dollars in listing proceeds for 2026. Is that kind of in line with what your projections are, and how do you keep this going the rest of the year?
3: Yeah, thank you, Stephen. Yeah. Good morning. Thanks again for having us here. So we've continued experienced very strong momentum this year in the IPO and also the follow-on market. So we're basically heading into the last week of June, wrapping up the first half. Year to date, we've had about $22 billion US dollars of IPO proceeds raised and close to about $38 billion of follow-on capital. And what's interesting is we're here at Summer Davos, you know, yeah, like innovators, tech. The biggest sector of IPO issuance is on the tech side. Over 50% of our tech issuance this year has been in the TMT sector. And we've really seen a broadening and deepening of the tech, and particularly in the hardware space. So from AI infrastructure to platform to applications. But the second point, what's also encouraging about Hong Kong market is the diversification, the diversity of sectors. So in addition to tech and TMT, we've also experienced strong issuance from the healthcare sector, industrials, new energy, metals and mining, and also the consumer retail space as well.
2: How about, what is the need and the importance, as we've seen the FSDC and others basically say, the listing pipeline needs to be broadened beyond just those key technology or innovators from China in the IPO. They need to go beyond. Can you give us an update on how you're broadening beyond just relying on the mainland listings?
3: Yeah, it's really, so I would answer this from two perspectives. One is from China going out. And so what we're really seeing is a lot of Chinese companies are becoming more and more international. In fact, some Chinese companies are born global. But on the reverse, you know, we've been spending a lot of time and effort. I was actually in Central Asia last month, really encouraging and also sharing the value proposition of Hong Kong for international companies to list here. So last year, we had 7 international issuers from Southeast Asia, Africa, the US, Central Asia, across all sectors, you know, TMT, healthcare, metals and mining, etc. Looking forward, we have over 10 international companies that have publicly filed to list. So this week, potentially, we
2: Merdaka, the Indonesian gold company, June 26. And that's interesting because they're going to be an HDR as well, which is with Hong Kong Depository Receipts, which hasn't been employed in about 12 years. What's that tell you about how those you're attracting are looking at Hong Kong to list?
3: Yeah, it's really the flexibility of the listing framework and different structures in Hong Kong. So private companies can obviously come to list in Hong Kong as a sole listing. Yeah. But we're also seeing the reemergence of dual listings as well. So some companies listed on their home markets, but also thinking of different structures to list in Hong Kong for a dual listing to tap our liquidity and also the international investor base.
2: How have you been directly impacted by the regulatory crackdown over the last couple of weeks? If we come back to the mainland listings and the amount of money that the Chinese authorities are cracking down on cross-border flows, cracking down on several illicit facilitators of cross-border flows of brokerages, how has that dented the May and June numbers, do you think?
3: Yeah, so obviously through the news pieces, the Chinese mainland authorities have reiterated the legal and permissible channels. For HKEX, we have our Stock Connect franchise, which has been in place for over 10 years, and it's the legal and legitimate means for Chinese mainland investors to invest into our market.
2: Right.
3: And, you know, we continue to see very strong and fluid flow both ways, you know, southbound and northbound. Our southbound flows, in terms of our daily turnover, our ADT, is a touch over 20% of our daily volume.
2: But it was a record in 2025. Are you going to get a record again this year, do you think, by the numbers so far halfway through the year?
3: Well, I mean, we're not that good at predicting the markets. But what I would say is, you know, we obviously benefit from a lot of Chinese investor flow into our market.
2: Yeah.
3: But Hong Kong is an international financial center. So we pride ourselves on having a market with a very broad and diverse investor base.
2: Right.
3: So we still continue to have very strong international investor participation. You know, just a stat to share, in terms of our IPOs this year, over 70% of the IPOs have had international investor participation in the form of a cornerstone investor. So it really shows the breadth of investors, you know, whether it's from North America, Europe, sovereign wealth funds, Middle East, etc.
2: Well, we do know that there's been a lot more mainland funds coming southbound to get into IPOs. I mean, there's a number of different ways money has flowed across the border, legally and sometimes illegally, into whether Hong Kong property, into wealth management products and insurance products, but also the IPOs. We're also hearing that Paul Chan, the financial secretary, who's also here in China now, should be around here somewhere wandering the halls, that he told local state media here that Hong Kong regulators are weighing options and talking to mainland authorities about expanding the quotas on the Southbound Connect, as well as discussing what has been long discussed about an IPO Connect, allowing retail investors in China to invest directly into IPOs. I'm kind of getting a smirk on your face like you can't talk about it, but what do you know on how far away we are from this?
3: Yeah, you know, unfortunately, it's not something that I can comment on. But I'll actually sort of take a step back.
2: Sure.
3: Our Connect franchise, it's been in place for 12 years. And we really started off with purely stock. We called it Stock Connect. Nowadays, we call it Connect franchise because over the course of the past 12 years, we've had stock, bonds, ETFs, swaps, etc., all included into the Connect franchise. And you know, the way that we think about our Connect franchise is really to, over time, increasingly offer up more investment products and opportunities for Chinese mainland investors to invest into our market, but also likewise, you know, to allow international investors through Hong Kong, through the Connect franchise, to get access to, you know, amazing companies that listed on exchanges in the China. Chinese mainland.
2: How important, let's just take a step back, maybe hypothetically, how important, I mean, it's something Hong Kong would want to get the pool of retail investors to be able to invest directly in to Hong Kong IPOs. How important would that be as far as boosting more liquidity here in Hong Kong?
3: Yeah, I think the vibrancy of the market, the healthiness and vibrancy of the market is really to have a broad-based set of investors. So Chinese investors, both institutional and retail, but also a vibrant institutional and international investor base. So our objective as a collective is really to welcome capital from the Chinese mainland across all investor segments and also international investors to continue to be more active in our market.
2: Are you hearing at all any chatter of where we are on the process of expanding the pre-revenue listing companies that can list confidentially if because of their proprietary R&D and the like, beyond just biotech and healthcare?
3: Yeah, absolutely. So it's something that we've been spending a lot of focus on. So last May, we introduced a tech channel, as you mentioned, introduced specialist technology and biotech companies.
2: Yep.
3: We just recently concluded our consultation, really asking the market for feedback to further broaden the base of issuers.
2: So almost all companies, potentially.
3: Potentially, based on the consultation.
2: Yeah.
3: And because I think the key objective for us is to allow issuers to have more flexibility. Because every company, when they go public, list on the Hong Kong market, every company has its own specific needs and objectives. And what we want to do more is, from our listing framework and rules, and we can even make enhancements, is to allow issuers for more flexibility, but whilst upholding the highest standards and quality.
2: Very quickly, I mentioned about Paul Chan, also in his budget address, he talked about aerospace companies. What's being done to facilitate that at a time when Hong Kong investors couldn't even invest in SpaceX?
3: Well, for aerospace, I think this really falls into this Chapter 18C, specialist technology chapter that we introduced 3 years ago.
2: Yep.
3: And it's quite broad. And it encapsulates robotics, AI, hardware tech, green tech. And obviously, in the future, if there are aerospace-type companies that are in an early revenue phase, they could also list by way of the Chapter 18C channel.
2: Johnson Choi, thanks. Choi, thanks so much for your time.
3: Thank you, Stephen.
2: I have many more questions for you. Please come back, or you and Bonnie Chan, to talk about the Hong Kong Exchange big times at the HKEX. Sending it back to you from Dalian, guys.
0: Alvaro and Stephen Engel there at Summer Davos. In the meantime, markets continue to see some pretty wild trading action, particularly when it comes to Korean stocks. The Korea Exchange in the last few minutes activating the sidecar mechanism to halt the KOSDAQ program selling. As we see the activation of that mechanism, it's a temporary trading mechanism, of course, from the KRX to curb what it sees as severe market volatility. It gives 5 minutes to allow that market to stabilize. So we have seen that activation of the sidecar mechanism for KOSDAQ program on the selling side. So this has been continue to see that souring of risk sentiment, the cost be continuing to decline, extending those losses. We're still over 4% softer there as we continue to kind of see the question over the durability of the tech and AI related trade, as we saw some of that action overnight there as well. KOSPI options traders in particular are applying more value to put options on the KOSPI index than calls. So it does look in a lot of ways like the early stages of kind of a rebalancing strategy. We could see that further drive Korean stocks lower as we head into the end of the second quarter there. One of the catalysts that we're potentially watching is South Korea's top financial regulator expressing that regret for not blocking the launch of the leverage ETFs tracking single stocks like Hynix, for example, something that has sort of potentially created further possibility for volatility. Downside momentum, we are seeing that daily close on the cost below 8,800, looking like it could be a potential sort of tipping point for what we've seen as a recent run of bull moves, Averill.
1: Yep, these declines today are coming after a stellar rally in memory in South Korean stocks in general as well. Now, coming up after the break, here's a look at these guests. They are coming up on Insight as well, more from the World Economic Forum Summer Davos or the annual meeting of the new champions in Dalian, as we speak to SVP Group CEO Eric Tse for his company's growth outlook. Zeroda co-founder Nikhil Kamath tells us what he makes of the Indian market amid the geopolitical turmoil and El Nino impact. This is Bloomberg.

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1: From the micro to the macro.
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0: A holistic approach to covering financial markets.
1: If it matters to your life, we're covering it. I'm Katie Greifeld.
0: And I'm Romain Bostic, and this is The Close.
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2: Bringing you up-to-the-minute political news whenever and wherever it happens. I'm Joe Matthew on the South Lawn of the White House. This is Bloomberg.
3: With Chinese e-commerce giant JD.com says the Chinese economy is diverging, with external demand strong while internal activity remaining soft. The company's chief economist, Jin Guangshen, also told us that the trade truce with the U.S. is allowing both healthy cooperation and competition between the two superpowers.
4: I think now this year the relationship has been improving, and you see the both party has honored the deal, and Chinese export to the U.S. has actually surged, increased a lot. You know, that's actually all good signals. But I think the relationship is very clear. You know, just as some U.S. Government officials said before, you know, the area where we can, you know, cooperate, we cooperate. Where we can compete, we compete, right? So where we can, you know, the fight, we fight. So it's very clear the definition. You know, certain areas, both parties can cooperate, especially this year, the commercial relationship has been improving. Yeah. And China has imported also quite a lot of soybeans.
5: Yeah.
4: Right, so the Chinese exports, other goods. I think the Chinese ambassador in the U.S. just said, you know, the deal with the $30 billion, you know, to reduce the tariffs, to increase the export imports. Mm-hmm. Now extra can expand. Yeah, not only $30 billion, it can be much higher. So all to me is quite clear, you know, this relationship has been improving. But of course, you know, the certain areas, there are still areas for competition. So that's it's not that we have to look at the Chinese Sino-US relationship into a big context.
5: Yeah.
4: Certain area, you know.
5: Yes. And China is now just coming back from the Dragon Boat Festival holiday. Mm-hmm. We did see the travel data remaining flat from the previous year. Mm-hmm. Last week, we had the economic data showing retail sales contracting as well. Do you see this trajectory continuing, the weakness in the consumption?
4: I think there's a huge divergence in the Chinese economy. And I put into three different divergences. First is, external demand versus domestic demand, right? External demand is pretty strong. And the Chinese exports, you can see Chinese exports are growing around 10%. And we also see Chinese foreign reserves has been increasing, right, to around close to $3.5 trillion. So the current account surplus has been also rising. So that's actually one part of, you know, so-called external environment. But the internal demand has been retail sales for some investment from this May data. Actually, we already see quite a softening in April data already. Right?
5: Yes.
4: But of course, you know, first quarter is pretty strong. Right? And then some people say, oh, this will continue. But at that time, I already say, you know, it will be, you know, quite a one-off. Right? Maybe second quarter, we'll see slowdown. So because I can see domestic demand has been still yet to recover. Right? So that's the first divergence. Second divergence, I think, is the new industry versus old industry. New industry like, you know, high tech, right? We can see some chip industry, a lot of new energy industry. EV cars, for example, are doing very well. But the old industry, we can see, you know, quite clearly, like real estate, right? Still, investment sales are still been declining. So that's the second divergence. And I think the third also is related to actually, you know, to mostly to investment, you know, this versus consumption. You know, certain part of investment, like a government infrastructure, has been, I think, improving.
3: JD JD.com chief economist Yang Guangsheng speaking to Bloomberg's Mimin Low at the WEF in Dalian. Now to some other major stories we're following as well. ECB President Christine Lagarde says she does not see the need to react more forcefully to the Iran war as inflation is set to return to target over the medium term. She told EU lawmakers that the central bank must remain agile and can adjust its response as the shock evolves.
6: Too large to look through without jeopardizing our target. But we see no evidence yet of de-anchoring of inflation expectations or second-round effects that would warrant a more forceful policy response at this stage.
3: Lagarde also said that Beijing should be part of any talks on currency valuations. The statement came in response to comments from German Chancellor Friedrich Merz, who's called for international talks about exchange rates as part of the EU's resolve to address its deepening trade deficit with China. And former Fed Chair Alan Greenspan has died at the age of 100 due to complications from Parkinson's disease. Greenspan led the U.S. Central Bank for 18 years from 1987 to 2006 and was known for guiding a record U.S. economic expansion. But he was also criticized for his hands-off approach to markets and bubbles, which some critics say contributed to the 2008 financial crisis, the worst economic meltdown since the Great Depression.

0: What is going to be the consequence for U.S. markets?
1: We are seeing modest gains across European equity markets.
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3: Join me each week on Wall Street Week for stories of capitalism from business, markets, economics, tech, and climate. More than what you need to know, it's what you need to think about.
4: Let's take a look at markets and what's happening across the region as well. Of course, one to watch is Indonesia, as we're seeing both the rupiah and the stock benchmark at the lowest levels in just over a week. Of course, this time tomorrow, we'll find out whether MSCI allows Indonesia to retain its emerging market status or downgrade it to frontier. There have been some improvements made by the Indonesians, but last week we also heard how they're downgrading to negative, the rating on information flow. So that's one market to watch. Aside from that, take a look at Chinese pharmaceutical stocks. We're seeing them rally in Hong Kong against the backdrop of a manufacturing pledge. So this basically allows overseas marketing authorization holders to conduct cross-border manufacturing for biologics, for chemical drugs. That is a rally that is going really hard today on a day where tech is really sliding. Take a look at the benchmark heavyweights for the Hang Seng. Tencent, Baba, Xiaomi, Meituan, all declining upwards of 2% on a day where I think the rest of the region is also looking a little red. Heidi?
5: Yeah, a little red, more red when it comes to Korea, certainly. But let's take a look at how China markets are faring at the moment, because, of course, there is the woes of the ongoing economic weakness, particularly when it comes to the Chinese consumer, the ongoing weakness in real estate, and really not a whole lot of signs that we're going to see government's fiscal or monetary policy to do too much that's dramatic about it. At the same time, there's still quite a bit of conversation about the AI and tech-related opportunities in China and whether we can continue to see that divergence and really the exacerbation of that K-shaped economy as well, right, given the slowdown that we see in the aforementioned sectors, but the progress that we're continuing to watch in tech. Some of the other markets that we are watching across the region, of course, Korea is really front and centre with the continued downside pressure and the selling there. The KOSPI as well as the KOSDAQ both suffering, well, both being seeing that sidecar mechanism, the circuit breaker, to take a little bit of a break either in the last few minutes or so. So we'll continue to watch that as that downside momentum, the sort of questions over the durability of the AI rally continues to play out, particularly when it comes to options traders, more options on the KOSPI index being put forward by equity traders than calls at this point. But that's it for the China Show. Insight is next. This is Bloomberg.

0: 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That's where TuneIn comes in. 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
1: Asian markets are having a much worse day than most expected as a rally in technology shares faltered, with the KOSPI dropping sharply. Let's get more now with markets reporter Anthony Stevens in Hong Kong. So, Anthony, tell us, why are Korean shares pulling back today so sharply? Now, what's the knock-on effect for Asian tech?
2: Yeah, Korean retail has come into this day quite leveraged, and they have some risk management to do ahead of the Micron earnings. Korean leveraged ETFs have been in focus here, and they seem to be exacerbating volatility. Yesterday, we had a very volatile session trading in a 4% range, and this morning, it's around 5 to 6%. So intraday volatility in Korea is picking up. Actual implied volatility in Korea is very high already. The cost of hedging in Korea is very high. As a result, people choose to unwind first. And we've seen that in the big memory leaders this morning, Hynix turning around very sharply alongside Samsung. And this points to kind of a Micron-related de-risking. The one-day implied move for Micron on the earnings day is around 10%. So you can imagine how much Hynix and Samsung will swing around tomorrow after we see those earnings. That's causing Korea to be a kind of an outlier here within the AI trade. Taiwan is down, Japan is down, but within those two markets, there's plenty of strength within the AI semiconductor supply chain. You see chip materials do reasonably well. AI server names in Taiwan are doing reasonably well. And there's not that much panic in the AI trade in China either. It seems to be very localized, this extreme weakness in Korea, as people need to pare down some of these leverage bets they've taken on recently.
1: We've got to talk about the yen as well, back in focus. We've got Satsuki Katayama confirming talks with Scott Bessent. But how realistic is intervention at this point? I mean, we've got the yen nearly at levels that we haven't seen in 40 years. What are markets pricing?
2: Yeah, for markets, look, it's like an old Wall Street movie, right? It's show me the money. The stage of talking has long passed. We did see some micro impact on the dollar yen last night as we went back up on the $161.95 near the 2024 lows. But it's not enough to keep the trend off balance. And the reason for that is the yield differential between Japan and the U.S. The market is asking the BOJ to continue to raise rates, and while the Fed under Warsh looks hawkish, that catch-up seems to be close to impossible. As a result, you have this kind of one-way trade in the dollar yen. And that is kind of what the MOF and the BOJ are trying to get ahead of with all these market statements. Now, with oil being less of a factor in dollar JPY, it's really becoming a function of how strong the U.S. economy is vis-a-vis the Japanese economy, and what is the tolerance for rate hikes in Japan vis-a-vis the tolerance for rate hikes in the U.S. And those two things seem to point in only one direction, yen weakness.
1: You mentioned oil there. We got the market or pricing returning to normalcy. Is the Iran war now in the rearview mirror for risk assets?
2: Look, across a few indicators, the Iran war has been in the background. We've seen regional Gulf benchmarks trade in contango, so there's no signs of a supply shortage. You're seeing Iran return to the global oil markets, even returning to the U.S. markets after a very long pause. Oil volatility has crashed wholesale back into the normal range. So all that remains is oil on an absolute basis to return to its prior range. And it is on the brink of doing that. Now, in the 60 to 50 handle, market participants have that in the price already across the range of modeling assumptions, and it will become less and less relevant. Now, the problem here becomes that so much normalcy is priced that incremental headlines are skewed to the upside in the oil price and to the downside in risk assets. So basically, markets need the Iran situation to be done and dusted, because that is what is in the price.
1: Bloomberg's market reporter Anthony Stevens there. Thanks for joining us. Well, the US is giving Iran a 60-day license allowing it to sell oil on the international market. And this is an economic lifeline for Tehran as the two sides continue talks on a permanent peace deal. Speaking as he departed Switzerland, US Vice President J.D. Vance said the first round of negotiations went well.
3: All in all, a very productive 36 hours. We're going to have to keep working it. This is laying a foundation for what could be a truly transformed Middle East. But we haven't built the house yet. We're going to have to keep on building, and that's what we'll do.
1: Iranian officials also cited progress, but did say Vance's assertion that they would allow nuclear inspectors back into the country was false. So let's get more with our Mideast correspondent, Abir Abu Omar in Dubai. So, Abir, what is the current state of the talks?
4: Good morning, Paul. We're seeing a lot of discrepancies, and you kind of alluded to that in your intro. For one, J.D. Vance, the Vice President of the United States, says that concessions about the nuclear issue in Iran were discussed. The Iranian side says not really, and that the procedures will be taken in accordance with the IAEA when they come to place. The other thing J.D. Vance said was the unblocked frozen assets that he said Iran would be able to attain would be used to purchase agricultural products from the United States. Iran has not confirmed that. And so we're still seeing some discrepancies come through. At the heart of all of this remains the Strait of Hormuz. The U.S. has vehemently rejected the notion that Iran would toll the Strait of Hormuz. And we heard headlines from the Parliament Speaker, Qalibaf, early in the morning saying that the 60-day period will not include tolls, but then the Strait of Hormuz will see fees being implemented. He actually said that the Strait of Hormuz will never go back to the state that it used to be at pre-war. And so this is a big sign of concern. Now, the talks are still going on in Switzerland with J.D. Vance and Qalibaf going home. We're seeing lower-level negotiators staying until the end of this week in Switzerland to continue these negotiations that will allow an open or a bigger conversation about Iran's nuclear program and then the state of Hormuz, as President Trump had alluded to multiple times. But again, we're seeing the back and forth, Paul, really continue from the MOU signing until this week. And again, at the heart of all of this remains the Strait of Hormuz and the shipments of oil through the waterway.
1: Okay, so control of the Strait remaining a very contentious point in these discussions. But logistically, what's happening on the water in terms of movement of oil?
4: So we're seeing movement. According to President Trump, oil is gushing through the waterway. But according to our own reporting from the Iranian side, and look, the Treasury Department had waived those oil sanctions until August 21st, which is the period of which the 60-day negotiations would end, according to the MOU signing. And so we're seeing about 30 million barrels of Iranian oil having passed through the Strait of Hormuz over the past week or so. Now, just one thing to keep in mind is that these oil barrels are exports that were blockaded by the naval blockade of the U.S. Over the past month or so. And then those are also export from Kharg Island, which is the top export hub of Iran. And so once those run out, we're probably going to see the rate of this movement come down. But aside from Iranian exports going through Hormuz, we're seeing LNG tankers associated with Qatar making their way back to the Strait of Hormuz. We're also seeing tankers connected with Kuwait and the UAE and Saudi Arabia making their way through the Strait of Hormuz. Still a little bit of caution when it comes to tankers being comfortable passing through the Strait of Hormuz. Bloomberg News did report that about 8 million barrels of oil had made their way through the Strait of Hormuz through Saturday and Sunday, so through the weekend. Now that compares to about 20 million barrels pre-war. So we're still awaiting to see if more of these barrels will make their way through the very key waterway, but it looks like the situation is definitely much better than the start of last week, let's say. And again, President Trump has made it very clear that this is his number one priority for the time being, aside from the nuclear issue that Iran says has not yet been discussed.
1: Yeah, and there's another key issue we should touch upon as well, and that is Israeli operations in Lebanon. Has there been any progress on that front?
4: Yeah, Look, that is the other very key point in these negotiations. Iran actually had to it kind of halted the initiation of these peace talks when President Trump threatened Iran at the start of the talks on Sunday that he would strike them back if they don't rein in their quote-unquote highly paid allies in the region, that is, alluding to Hezbollah in southern Lebanon. From the Israeli perspective, they still maintain their incursion in the southern part of Lebanon. Just a few days ago, we saw multiple people killed on both the Lebanese front, but also from the IDF. And so those hostilities continue between Hezbollah in the southern part of Lebanon and Israel. Israeli officials saying that military intervention when it comes to Iran is necessary. Economic sanctions are necessary as well. And that they're not really privy to this MOU or the wider negotiations between Iran and the U.S. And we've reported multiple times, Paul, that this sort of tension has created wider escalations in the relationship between Israel and the United States, with J.D. Vance a few days ago telling Israel that the only friend they have at the time being is the U.S. and that they can't kill their way through a war. President Trump having his own statements against Benjamin Netanyahu. And again, over the past couple of months or so, we've reported that this war has created tensions in that relationship. For the time being, it does look like Israel will stick to what the U.S. had put in place, but still the hostilities in Lebanon continue, and they could very much be the thing that just unravels this whole thing for the short term.
1: All right, Mideast correspondent Bia Abu Omar there, thank you. Let's just quickly check in on what's happening on markets. We've now got South Korea's KOSPI index off more than 5% today, so quite a precipitous fall there. South Korean stocks falling from record highs, and we've had a number of unusual things happen that signaled signs that perhaps things were overheating. For example, SK Hynix overtaking Samsung in terms of market cap. We've seen a spectacular run-up in that particular stock, quadrupling just this year alone. So there have been signs that the KOSPI was getting pretty hot, and we're seeing a reversal today off more than 5% following the fate of a number of U.S. Tech stocks, which headed lower in the U.S. session as well. Still to come on Insight, we're going to be live from the WEF in Dalian, where SBP Group CEO Eric Tse joins us to talk about the outlook for China's healthcare sector as his company transitions from a generics-focused model to drug development. Much more ahead. This is Bloomberg.

0: Africa, a region rife with potential for growth and opportunities, but not without its challenges. 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
3: It used to be so mean back in the 90s. It was brutal.
11: We were never brutal. 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We were cheap and mean. 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
12: Ryanair will continue to dominate the short-haul space in Europe because we have much lower fares and much lower costs.
13: The problem for the last 20 years in the States is there's really been no low-cost carriers anymore. If you had a real low-fare carrier here in the States, as Ryanair is in the US, there would still be very strong demand.
4: Don't miss Bloomberg Surveillance live every weekday.

0: Now we're seeing that the geopolitical agenda is more going towards fragmentation again, and that means that we need to invest more into resilience of our systems.
1: We have to look at the Chinese Sino-US relationship into a big context. It's quite clear, you know, this relationship has been improving. But of course, you know, the certain areas, there are still areas for competitions.
2: You know, the United States has a very

0: Our guests there at the World Economic Forum in China talking about rising geopolitical risks and trade relations with the US. So let's get back to the event now, where Stephen Engel is standing by with the CEO of one of China's old guard pharma players. Steve.
1: Yeah, that's right, Paul. We continue our conversation here at the annual meeting of new champions, the Summer Davos in Dalian, and one of the co-chairs is Eric Tse, CEO of SBP Group, Sino Biopharmaceutical, it's also known as. First of all, let's take a step back and see how the macro economy is looking like right now for you. I know the stock hasn't performed very well. I know a lot of the attention has been about AI companies and that. But again, when we talk to your sister, the chairman, Teresa Tse, she said she wants to continue to look out for acquisition targets, wants to continue to strike licensing deals cross-border with multinational biotechs and pharmaceutical companies. How would you assess your business prospects right now?
2: Right now, I think it's just like it's the goal of the or strategy of the company continuously, right? So it's how the drive looks. So for us, we always want to step towards a global market, become a true global player, true MNC, become one of them, maybe through ourselves, maybe through partnerships, maybe through all of the different opportunities. I think step by step, we're moving towards that. So what you just said, through acquisitions, out-license, collaborations, I think it's all of the tools or means how we're going towards our target, right? So we are one of the only company that started the acquisition in China. First, Lenovo, second, yeah, I think currently ourselves, we're still very cash rich. Yeah. We have 2.5 billion USD on our balance sheet. So we're continuously looking for opportunities. We're always, I think, open-minded and then also hungry on the development. So if there are better, good targets, and we have a lot of deal flows right now and some opportunities as well, I think we'll continue with the act, especially with the great integration with Lenovo and Hejia. Previously, I think when we can integrate all of these capabilities already, that we're ready to for the next acquisition as well when the opportunity comes. And outside of acquisition, I think also for out-licensing and in-licensing on maybe platforms, TAs, collaborations also on single drugs.
1: Right.
2: So I think after our out-licensing with MSD, with Sanofi,
1: right,
2: and in-licensing Bepi with GSK,
1: yep,
2: I think we are continuously looking for collaboration. So I think the next decade will always be the decade of partnership,
1: right,
2: rather than fighting or standing alone.
1: I want to talk about those out-licensing deals that you have, like with Sanofi. But at the same time, I also want to kind of get your idea about M&A. You just said you have a war chest. How much of that war chest would likely be employed this year for some sort of domestic acquisition? You said you did those past deals. What would you need to add to your portfolio of offerings? You basically have four key areas, right? Oncology, hepatology, and respiratory and autoimmune, right?
2: And surgery, energetics.
1: Yes. Pain relief.
2: Yes, pain relief. So autoimmune is one of the new areas that we're looking into. And then also cardiovascular, metabolic is one of the pipelines that we already built. So these are the areas that we're looking into. And then I don't think we have in hurry of a deploy of cash. So right now we don't have a main target that we have to acquire a company in the coming year, in the next half a year,
1: yeah,
2: or we don't have a urge of like we have to complete acquisition deal. So I think what we really look is opportunity, and then if it's the right platform that we need, the right technology, as well at the right pricing. As you can see for our past few deals, probably a lot of peers in the market said they are the acquisition of the year, or if not the decade, because of the good deal that we had. So for us, I think it's comes with more of the opportunity and the right decision, rather than the urge of deploying the cash for this year, because we are a family business. We're the majority shareholder. Our family owns 46% of Lisco. So when we develop and think everything, especially when the company is in the hands of the next generation,
1: so would you
2: already
1: think- Yeah.
2: So I think we think in
1: longer
2: a view
1: term.
2: Of much longer term. So the thing is, today you're interviewing me in 5 years, 10 years, 20 years, 30 years. If you're still working at Bloomberg, you'll still be interviewing me if you're interviewing at

0: SVP.
1: I hope I'll still be working at Bloomberg in 20 years. Thanks so much. Let's talk about some of those collaborations and also the out-license deals. You mentioned GSK. How's that collaboration going? That's with a chronic hepatitis B therapy in China, for GSK in China, right?
2: Yes.
1: Is that your biggest emphasis, or would it be out-licensing of your drugs to the likes of Sanofi and other multinational pharmaceuticals outside China?
0: I think these two are all very strategic point for ourselves because we are the largest company in China and we're the strongest in distribution. So definitely we want to fulfill our pipeline in all the our strategic TAs where we're very strong in. Hepatitis that you just said, we are by far the largest market owner of the market in China. And then we're almost tripled the second one behind us. So I think we cover over a quarter of the entire market just in China. So right now with Bepi, it is a disease that that cure hepatitis B, 35% of the reactive. I think this is a drug that benefits all the patients in China. Right now that we know, 80 million of the whole entire population. What we really want to see is just like in the collaboration with GSK through the next years, one is fulfill the unmet needs of patients who really need them. And the next is really to make it able to serve all the population.
1: As far as the out-licensing deals, like with Sanofi, how are you managing or mitigating the risk? There's been, you know, in Washington, D.C., there's some lawmakers and others who have said these kind of deals with Chinese pharmaceuticals should maybe be banned or restricted. How do you mitigate those kind of risks when there's a lot of rhetoric right now, and especially on Capitol Hill?
0: I really think pharmaceutical is an area, health in general. It's the same as sport. There should be no border. It should be borderless globally. It's like,
1: But there are. That's the problem.
0: Yeah, there are. So, but I'm still more bullish on the point that in this sector, I think there will be the collaborations of all these deals will still be there. It might really be on the very early frontier discoveries that maybe have more competition or when politics really step in.
1: Has the sentiment improved, though?
0: Yes.
1: She and Trump met. Has the atmosphere towards China, from your perspective, improved where you might be able to be encouraged to do more out-licensing deals with American pharmas?
0: Definitely, I think the relationship has been at the top for the past several years. So I think it is a very good signal by the two governments. For us, I think it's still, for us, it's filling unmet needs, serving the patients.
1: Yeah.
0: So, and to develop steadily. So what comes really come, right?
1: Yeah.
0: But from what I see, my point of view is the deals will continue to go. I think having these deals benefit the states, benefit China as well. It's beneficial to both of the collaborations because in the end, for Chinese companies that, like us, most of us do not have global distribution. So, and then having all of these drugs, after the out-licensing, it become a global drug, right? Or by one of the MNCs. So they are responsible for all the distribution. So this doesn't really affect the market in China, right?
1: Yeah, right.
0: But for China as well. So MNCs right now are in licensing. For example, we collaborate with GSK. It's because the China market access, it has its own rules or means in this way, right? Then they want to find the best local partner. So I think this is a really win-win situation rather than for a lot of political issues stepping in.
1: Eric, love talking to you. Thanks so much. And I hope we have an interview with each other every year for the next 20 years right here on Bloomberg Television. Paul, we're going to send it back to you.
0: Thank you.
3: All right, thanks, Steve. That's our chief North Asia correspondent, Stephen Engel, there at the World Economic Forum in Dalian, China.
4: And we'll have more from the WF in Dalian coming up. The co-founder of Indian brokerage Zerodha discusses investment opportunities and challenges, including what he sees as the next big thing in innovation and tech. Nikhil Kamath joins us next. This is Bloomberg.

0: Technology is embedded in every aspect of our lives, and that revolution is playing out in real time. From finance to defense tech, AI to entertainment. 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
4: Not immune to the selling that we've seen. But look at oil as well on the bottom left of the screen there. Also seeing some declines. Market sentiment perhaps returning to the old pre-war idea that perhaps the oil market heading for oversupply. We do still have very patchy data around shipping in the Strait of Hormuz. Logistics clearly strained and there's uncertainty on insurance as well. But supply itself, now that the conflict is over, certainly not looking like much of a problem and the market getting ready to look through that. Although that said, the US-Iran talks have thrown up a few difficulties, particularly differing readouts from both the US and Iran on allowing United Nations nuclear inspectors into the country going forward. Now, the Indian rupee and Indian bonds are also just coming back online. We have seen the rupee strengthening recently. It's up about 2.5% off its May low. We have had the RBI injecting cash into the banking system. That's taken some of the pressure off borrowing costs as well. But the rupee has weakened due to dollar outflows from large corporates as well. Take a look at the 10-year. Pretty much no change there. 687.3. That's pretty much where it was parked at the close of trade yesterday. Well, India's largest actively managed equity fund is betting against investor fears over AI's impact on IT services stocks. PPFAS Mutual's FlexiCap Fund has added exposure to the sector as valuation cooled in the past 3 months. Let's get to Mumbai and our FX and rates reporter, Malavika Kaumakol. So Malavika, tell us more about this contrarian bet.
5: Morning, Paul. It's not been a great year to be Indian stocks, especially if you're in the tech space. So what the fund is doing is basically buying up stocks that whose valuations have cheapened up quite a bit due to the sell-off. I mean, a gauge that tracks the performance of these IT services stocks and IT stocks in general is set for its worst year since 2008. Now, this is due to the AI-led sort of fears that we've seen in the market, that perhaps these companies will not be able to adapt and perhaps, you know, people will stop outsourcing their work. But what PPFAS is doing is betting that none of that's going to happen and possibly some of this pessimism is overdone.
4: So why are debt levels gone up for the fund? Is it deploying cash right now?
5: Yeah, they are. Yes, indeed. Debt levels have gone up for the fund over the past year. When I spoke to the chief investment officer, Rajiv Thakkar, he told me that valuations did not look attractive over the past year. So that meant that he was, even though this is a fund whose mandate is equity, he was putting money into debt and money market instruments because the valuations just didn't look attractive enough. Now he's gotten to a point where, you know, the valuations have cheapened up, they look attractive. So he's buying up these stocks, and IT stocks are one of the top bets of, you know, this really big fund that is so closely followed in India, actually.
4: All right. right, Bloomberg's FX and rates reporter, Malavika Karl-Makal there. Let's continue our coverage of the WF meeting in Dalian. Our China correspondent Minmin Lo is there and standing by with our next guest. Minmin.
6: Hey, Paul. Yes, joining me here is Nikhil Kamath, the co-founder of Zerodha, which is one of the major retail brokerage firms in India. Nikhil, thank you so much for joining us. Let's start with Indian markets because it hasn't had a great year so far. We've seen a lot of foreign capital outflows, the oil shock, the rotation into AI. What is your outlook for the second half of this year?
7: So personally, I'm getting fully invested on India. Many reasons. Oil is back to 73, 74. I think it kind of like wards us off the tail impact of the shock. Outside of that, people look at currency depreciation as a bad thing, but it's also another way to look at it would be that because the currency has depreciated so much, relatively, I think Indian companies have gotten cheaper. So personally, I'm buying today, and I would be as much as 90% allocated, which is the highest allocation I have had in a while.
6: To Indian equities?
7: Yes.
6: Okay. I remember you once said that you're not in favor of this long-only strategy,
7: yeah,
6: vanilla strategy. What would you advise your clients to allocate to right now?
7: Long-short funds are interesting, but in India specifically, there is a big tax arbitrage if you're long only. Mm. You pay significantly lower long-term capital gain tax. It's very hard to overcome that if you're running a long-short strategy.
6: Mm.
7: So it's harder to run long-short strategies.
6: What have you been sensing in terms of retail sentiment? Are people scared by the market performance?
7: So the market hasn't corrected per se, but has largely stayed where it is for a couple of years. I'm sure people are getting restless because their portfolios have not seen a significant upside. But I think that's the nature of investing in equity. Over the long term, over a 10, 20-year period, we always end up doing about 11, 12%. The last couple of years have not been great, but I'm sure it'll come around.
6: So are you investing broad-based in equities, or are you favoring certain sectors? Where are you looking for profits now?
7: Energy transition has become a theme for us. So we've been doing a bunch of electric vehicles, battery companies, and trying to figure out what can make transmission and the grid more potent. Outside of that, there are some contrarian bets, like IT services is something we've been buying. Some really well-run IT services companies in India are really cheap today. They're trading at 13, 14 times PE, and they look attractive.
6: Speaking of IT services, I know you have your own AI platform, the Kite MCP. Can you talk to us about your AI strategy and, you know, what is your...
7: It's not so much an AI platform,
6: yeah,
7: as it is a trading platform.
6: Mm-hmm.
7: So we allow for people to come and buy and sell equities, debt, commodities, asset classes on that platform.
6: Okay.
7: Yeah.
6: And you're giving it away for free. So how does it contribute to your bottom line monetization-wise?
7: On the broking firm side, we charge a flat fee when somebody speculates in derivatives, and we charge no fee when they trade in equity.
6: Yeah.
7: And we are very cheap, but I think it's a business of scale and volume, and that's how it makes up for it.
6: So we know the Indian regulators have been cracking down on futures and options trading. How big of a hit is this going to be to your profits?
7: Well, I don't think I would look at it from that lens. Long term, if you look at America, for example, the reason why a company like SpaceX can raise the amount of capital they did is they have a really robust equity markets. For a developed country to have a large stock markets is a great place for people to go and raise capital. And to have that robustness in place, the markets need to be liquid. And for that, you do need a certain degree of speculation. So it's not a binary thing where I would say something is positive or something is negative. Speculators are required. If not for speculation, if all of them were to go away one day, I think the markets would become really shallow. It would be a much bigger problem than having some speculators today.
6: And you've previously hinted at maybe having to charge for equity delivery. How imminent is this move?
7: very tough for me to like comment on the broking side of things because I'm not too active there right now.
6: Okay. When it comes to the competitive landscape, we know that you used to be the largest retail brokerage firm, but then now there is Grow, which has overtaken in terms of active users. How do you plan to maintain your market share?
7: Again, I think broking, I'm not the best person to comment on it, but I would say in terms of revenue and the quantum, the value or the volume of activity that happens, I would still say Zerodha is by a margin larger.
6: Mm. So going back to the macroeconomy, what is your expectation of the RBI's next move?
7: I think a lot depends on what's happening with the dollar and crude, because the crude has come down. Maybe inflation comes back under check. Inflation in India has largely been contained. I would expect for the rates to, you know, stay around where they are, and I don't see any imminent action either on the upside or the downside.
6: All right. So aside from your brokerage firm, you also have an investment arm. Tell us what are some of the biggest opportunities you are seeing on that front now?
7: Energy transition again. We're looking at energy transition in a big way. We're looking at pharma, hospitals. We're looking at tourism. We're also looking at things around IT services, like I mentioned earlier. So there are many sectors. We invest largely in India. I would say as much of 95% of our investment thesis is on India in all of these sectors.
6: How has the returns and cash flow generation been like?
7: If you invest in the index in India, I think in the last decade or two decades, people have made about 11.5%. And you do that with a small tax number that comes on top of it. So it's a good place to invest. You get a reasonably high return relative to the rest of the world.
6: I'm talking about your investment arm when you back these startups, because you're a patient capital, right? You don't really look for an easy exit. Yeah. So how has the returns been like for you?
7: Ours has been higher than that, because we are more, I think the risk profile that we go after is higher than the index. So we try and achieve 20 to 25%.
6: And you're also here in China, I understand, to meet with some potential partners. Can you talk about what are the partnerships you're pursuing here?
7: We're looking for battery companies. We're looking for actually everything across the energy transition curve. Mm. The one realization we have had is energy is not a commodity one can take for granted after the recent geopolitical shock. I think every country needs to have adequacy on its own in a way. Most countries are able to produce power today at a cheap rate by virtue of renewables, and a lot of the new capacity is renewable. But the problem seems to be the grid, the efficiency of the grid, how to store this energy, because you're generating it at a different time, using it at a different time. So businesses in that spectrum is something we are focusing on, and we're trying to break that down into different parts. Like, we're even going to the extent of figuring out what goes into a cathode, can we manufacture that? So across that spectrum.
6: And are you seeing a lot of liquidity available right now? What trends are you seeing in the private capital space?
7: The last couple of quarters, I think money supply was tight everywhere outside of AI. I would say that's true even for the US. But the current cycle, after some kind of a settlement of geopolitics and some kind of treaty, I don't know if it lasts or what happened next.
6: Yeah.
7: But in the last couple of weeks, people are sounding more optimistic again.
6: And do you see foreign capital returning to India in the second half?
7: Yeah, actually, funnily enough, we were running this research on who has timed the Indian markets better. Is it the retail? Is it domestic funds? Is it foreign funds? Surprisingly enough, foreign funds do not have a track record of timing the Indian markets too well. They often exit when things are cheap, and they often enter when things are expensive. So I hope in a way history repeats itself and they come back when things are expensive.
6: All right. Okay. Thank you so much, Nikhil Kamal. That was the co-founder of Zerodha, Paul.
4: All right. Thanks very much, Min Min. Let's take a look at Indian markets. We're just a couple of minutes, a little less than that, ahead of the open. We do have a somewhat stronger rupee heading into the market open as well, but the pre-market suggests we're going to see a somewhat risk-off day. The Sensex looking pretty flat. The Nifty IT index, though, it looks like it's going to come in for somewhat of a beating, and that would reflect the broader theme we've seen across the Asia-Pacific today, particularly when it comes to the Kospi, which is now off 6.2%. Indian rupee, meanwhile, 94.66 there, so showing a little bit more strength. We'll also have a government bond auction as well out of India worth about $1.8 billion. That should gauge demand at a time when banking liquidity has tightened somewhat. Now, I want to get you across events at Nissan as well. Having its AGM today, this is normally a pretty low-key affair, but there has been some drama. Nissan director Muthu Nagai has not been reappointed to the board, so shareholders rejecting the reappointment of that board member. We understood ahead of this meeting that Renault, that holds 15% of the voting rights at the AGM, had planned to abstain from voting for Nagai, and that certainly seems to suggest what has happened here. Junichi Shimbo is a new board member for Nissan. He's formerly of Mizuho, but it's understood that Renault was also planning to abstain from voting for that board member as well. Nissan shares off about 2% at the moment. Right, another news. SpaceX shares fell as it confirmed it's selling investment-grade bonds for the first time. Now, it's expected to be the start of a massive borrowing spree to fund the company's AI ambitions following its record IPO. Now, the stock closed lower for a third straight day. In terms of maths, that wiped out about $600 billion in market value from the June 16 peak. For more, let's get to Bloomberg reporter Danny Lee. So, Danny, should the market be terribly surprised that SpaceX plans to tap borrowers or plans to borrow pretty heavily, considering its very well-publicized AI ambitions?
8: Yeah, I think it's just a normal course of adjustment. But as you said, the fact that SpaceX fell 16% by the close of trade on Monday, putting its share price at around just under $155 a share, that now takes it to its lowest closing price since the IPO earlier this month. And as you said, that wipes out roughly $600 billion of market cap and now takes its market cap to just roughly $2 trillion US dollars. But yeah, there was clearly a strong reaction from investors as the borrowing spree was disclosed. This is the start of a mammoth spree of spending that SpaceX will have to undertake fundamentally to, you know, fulfill its AI ambitions.
4: Yeah, so what's it going to use this money for exactly? Do we have any specifics?
8: Well, I think for Elon Musk, he has outlined the broad specifics. Now, he mentioned this in the SpaceX prospectus. You know, a lot of the spending will be geared towards artificial intelligence. So with this move to raise $20 billion US dollars of investment grade bonds, this will help in the start, in the beginning, as it tries to just tidy up its balance sheet. And, you know, this really is a treasury management issue to try and pay down and refinance existing debt. So this will really help the balance sheet as it looks to, you know, really spend really in an order of magnitude to help fund its AI ambitions.
4: Yeah, so catching the headlines was that big decline in the share price. It's still about 15%, though, above the IPO price. Can we say anything about the trajectory for the price from here?
8: I think it does really remain to be seen, frankly, what direction the price goes. Clearly, a lot of the influence in the pricing does get caught up in the broader sentiment of AI. And, you know, we have seen that whipsaw of late. So, yeah, it does remain to be seen what direction this goes in. But clearly a lot of focus will be on SpaceX as it looks to build out its AI ambitions and obviously what that means for the likes of OpenAI and Anthropic as it looks to the public marketplace.
4: All right, Asia aviation and transport reporter Danny Lee there. Still to come, Andy Burnham looks set to become the UK's seventh Prime Minister since Brexit, with Keir Starmer resigning as Labour Party leader. We take a closer look at the country's political turmoil next. 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

0: my old mentor, Roger Staubach, who told me when I transitioned, football will never leave you, but you need to leave it.
1: Wow.
0: Everyone has a dream, and a lot of dreams are, you know, my dream is to play football and play professional football, and you get the dream comes true, but it is going to end. And the day it ends, the day before it ends, you're one of the best in the world. Great. The next day you wake up, that's gone. What are you great at? And the truth is nothing, right? I'm not great at anything else.
2: I talk about it all the time, Steve, is this whole idea of it's not from penthouse to penthouse. And what I mean by that is you played for 15, 20 years and you're in the penthouse. That doesn't mean that you come to the business world and you're going to be in the penthouse. You don't start in the third floor or the lobby. You actually have to start in the basement.

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0: A holistic approach to covering financial markets.
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0: And I'm Romain Bostic, and this is The Close.
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0: Welcome back. You're watching Insights. Former Greater Manchester Mayor Andy Burnham appears set to become the UK's seventh Prime Minister in a decade. Burnham's path to 10 Downing Street cleared on Monday when Keir Starmer announced his resignation as Labour Party leader.
1: The question my party is asking now is whether I am best placed to lead us into the next general election. I have heard the answer of my parliamentary party to that question, and I accept that answer with good grace. Every decision I've taken has been about putting the country I love first. That is why I will resign as leader of the Labour Party.
0: Well, the schedule set out by Starmer could see Burnham installed as Prime Minister as soon as July the 17th, assuming no other challenger surfaces. Well, let's get to Bloomberg correspondent Rosalind Matheson with more on this. So, Ros, Andy Burnham is nicknamed the King of the North. Can he translate his popularity around the Greater Manchester region into nationwide support?
2: Well, that's going to be the big question. Also, who will be the bench around him if he indeed becomes Prime Minister, particularly who becomes his Chancellor of the Exchequer. But as you say, Andy has spent the last couple of years in Manchester burnishing his credentials as a man of the people, as someone who understands the concerns of ordinary people in the UK and can represent those in Westminster in a way that he would argue that Keir Starmer could not. Of course, the challenges that he would face are just the same as the ones that Keir Starmer was grappling with. The need to improve basic services, including the health service, but also facing very tight fiscal constraints around the amount of money they've got to deploy and questions about how to do that, whether you have to raise taxes or cut spending elsewhere. All those things are going to be facing Andy Burnham as well if he comes in as Prime Minister. The question is, can he represent a different kind of leader, a more inclusive leader, one who can allow his party and push them through to make difficult policy choices and see those through, again, in a way that Keir Starmer could not? And can he resonate with ordinary people in a way that Keir Starmer could not?
0: Yeah, well, he's probably going to see a bounce, and this is assuming, of course, he does become Prime Minister, enjoy a honeymoon period, as new leaders often do. But it's still about 3 years until the next general election is due. Can he deliver in that time frame, and can he stop the advance of Nigel Farage's Reform Party?
2: Well, we do see those honeymoon periods for new leaders, but we also see them nowadays being pretty short. People want them to deliver fairly quickly. We saw that disappointment set in with Keir Starmer quite early on. So he's got a window, but it might be a short one to start to deliver. And of course, he'll have Nigel Farage from the right-wing Reform UK nipping at his heels, saying, well, hang on, you didn't come to power through a public mandate. Why don't you call an election and call it early if you really want to show that you've got that nationwide support that you're talking about? Andy Burnham probably won't want to call an election because Labour would stand to lose quite a few seats potentially in that. But of course, he's going to have those fundamental questions: deliver fast and deliver quickly.
0: All right, Bloomberg correspondent Rosalind Matheson there, thank you. Let's take a quick look at how Asia benchmarks are performing. Not particularly well is the short answer, particularly if we have a look at the KOSPI. Although it is off session lows, we were down more than 6% at one point. Now the KOSPI off 5.25%, but it is illustrative of this broader risk-off tone, perhaps some profit-taking around the AI story as well. Let's take a look at US futures as well. It was a down session for the US, and as we look ahead, S&P futures off by 0.5%. Before we go, quick look at tomorrow's show. We're going to be live once again at the World Economic Forum in Dalian with McKinsey's Greater China Chairman, among others. Stay with us for that. This is Bloomberg.

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0: Good morning. This is Horizons Middle East and Africa, our top stories this morning. Economic lifeline. The U.S. issues a 60-day license allowing Iran to sell oil on the international market. This is as the two sides continue talks for a permanent peace deal. Asian stocks falling as traders watch those U.S.-Iran peace talks and tech losses on Wall Street. And SpaceX plunges for a third day after announcing the start of what is expected to be a massive AI-focused borrowing spree. It's just gone 8 a.m. across the Emirates. I'm Abir Abu Omar in Dubai. Red across the screen when it comes to equities this morning. U.S. futures are 0.4% lower this morning. That follows a negative session at the S&P 500 yesterday. And this is after a faltering that we saw in some of the mega cap names. I'll turn later to the terminal chart we're focused on and show you just exactly what is happening when it comes to semiconductors versus those hyperscalers. But for the time being, we're also focused on Micron. Its earnings are set to come out on Wednesday, and that's yet another gauge for the AI rally and what it is supposed to look like into the second half of the year. Now, the stock is already a whopping 300% up for the year. And yesterday, we saw it gaining a little bit more than 6% after the tie-up that was announced with Anthropic. When it comes to Asian equities, led down by the Kospi in South Korea this morning, the tech trade is faltering 1.5% lower. We'll have Winnie in just a second to talk to us about the details there. We're also keeping an eye on currencies. The yen in Japan is heading to levels not seen since the 1980s, but it has to get through those lows that we saw in 2024. Again, Winnie in just a few minutes with those details. And then when it comes to Brent crude is at $77.5 a barrel. We continue to monitor those negotiations between the U.S. and Iran happening in Switzerland. Now, the U.S. did lift some sanctions on oil sales in Iran for the next 60 days until August 21st. That's when the 60-day period of the current negotiations will go through. And so we saw about 30 million barrels or so making their way through the Strait of Hormuz. That's a story to be in focus over the next week or so until those talks in Switzerland continue to take place, at least until Friday. And then the yield on the U.S. 10-note treasuries is declining slightly 2 basis points today. We saw movement yesterday after a bank holiday in the U.S. on Friday, catching up with those European peers. Now, if we flip the board, we take a look at a chart that really tells the story of what is happening between semiconductors and hyperscalers, and just take a look at it. This is normalized. This is U.S. technology is seeing a massive rotation into semiconductors from hyperscalers, and this is what our team in markets is pointing out. Micron has traded $62 billion yesterday. That is almost twice the entire turnover of the Kospi and 12 times of the FTSE 100. This just gets to show you that the semiconductor game is still very much in focus. The stocks is has gained over 100% since the start of this year. Now, for details in the weakness that we're seeing in Asia this morning, let's check in on how markets there are doing. We've got Winnie Su in our Hong Kong studio. Winnie?
1: Good morning, Abir. As you mentioned, lots of weakness in the Asia session today. We have the MSCI Asia here down about 1.5%, and it is its biggest intraday loss in about 2 weeks. Now, just as you mentioned, we have South Korea's Kospi Index leading losses down about 5%, but the HSCI Index, so the Chinese stocks listed in Hong Kong, it's actually down 1.2% as well, taking it to just about 0.2% away from entering a bear territory. Japanese yen hovering around that 161.5 level against the dollar. As you mentioned, it's close to that lowest level in about 4 decades, and investors are really closely watching out for intervention risks after Finance Minister Satsuki Katayama had a call with Scott Bessent about how they've agreed to potentially take bold actions if needed on the currencies. Now, flip the board, we take a look at the technology sector because it is the biggest biggest drag for Asia markets today. You have the infotech sector down about 2.3% after 8 days of gains. And losses are being led by SK Hynix and Samsung Electronics, both down more than 6% or so. Now, it is showing lots of overheating in the sector, especially as SK Hynix showing more expensive valuation against Samsung Electronics, but also, as you mentioned, lots of caution ahead of that Micron earnings expected later this week. Abir.
2: All right. All right, Winnie, with those market details today. Now, let's turn back to the regional story. The U.S. is giving Iran a 60-day license, allowing it to sell oil on the international market. It's an economic lifeline for Tehran as the two sides continue talks on a permanent peace deal. And despite Iran citing good progress, key issues remain unresolved, including the status of the Strait of Hormuz and clashes in Lebanon. Meanwhile, President Trump continues to reiterate that Tehran will not own a nuclear
3: weapon. We're doing very well with respect to the Hormuz Strait. We took in more oil yesterday than has ever gone through the Strait. You probably see that. We have an oil gusher. The Strait is totally open. You know that. And we're negotiating. We'll see how that all goes. But we have two things. We have an open Strait, and we have a country that will never have a nuclear weapon. Will never, ever have a nuclear weapon.
2: Joining me now to discuss further is Stuart Livingstone Wallace, Bloomberg's executive editor for the Middle East, North Africa, and Russia. Stuart, good to have you on. Usual time for you. The discrepancies that we're seeing in the negotiations, especially yesterday, between Iran and the United States, what can you tell us more about those ongoing differences?
4: I think it's in the same vein as what we've seen for several months now, in that one side will claim something, the other side will claim exactly the same thing, and then both sides will deny the reality of that. And I think the truth is that going forward, we should expect more of the same. I think it's in the same vein also as what we saw over the weekend, where Iran said we've shut the strait, and it was pretty clear from the satellite imaging, or at least the AIS signals coming from the tankers and the cargo ships and so on, that it wasn't shut. So I think just we need to be careful about what both sides say and actually look at what's happening on the ground. And as far as what we can tell, what's happening on the ground is that ships are starting to move out of Hormuz. It's still a trickle. It's nowhere near what it should be or what it was relative to the levels pre-war. But you know, it's not just an economic lifeline to Iran. This is also an economic lifeline to the global economy, and therefore, you know, we should probably take that as a positive.
2: Yeah, and then that is when it comes to the oil, and that's at the heart of the conversation, but also the other sticking point that we've talked about multiple times on this show is Israel's actions and the fact that we're seemingly hearing kind of contradicting statements from the Israeli side when it comes to this MOU between the U.S. and Iran. Israeli officials coming out saying they're not privy to this MOU and they don't necessarily agree with it. What is the latest on that?
4: Yeah, so I mean, I think two things to look at for Israel. I mean, in terms of the hardliners versus say the more moderates, that is something that's reflected both in the U.S. political sphere and in the Iranian sphere and in the Israeli sphere. So you have this this split in the camps at the political level in all of those countries, and I suspect more widely than that. But in terms of what's happening on the ground, we've had a relatively peaceful time in the last couple of days in southern Lebanon. You know, I need to stress relative because it's an awful situation, but relative to what we saw in the run-up to that, and that has to be, again, to be a positive because Iran has directly linked this to what's happening in Lebanon. So if it's more peaceful, that should be a positive.
2: Yeah, and something our teams continue to monitor in Switzerland over the next week or so. Stuart Livingstone Wallace, Bloomberg's executive editor for the Middle East, North Africa, and Russia. Now, Asian stocks are declining as a rally in technology shares falters. S&P 500 futures also retreating, tracking an overnight mega-cap tech slump on Wall Street. Joining us now to discuss further is Standard Chartered CIO for Africa, Middle East, and Europe, Manpreet Gill. Manpreet, good to have you on. It's been a couple of weeks, and so much has changed when it comes to the geopolitics of the region and the AI trade, but I want to focus on what's happened overnight, this rotation that we're seemingly seeing in the United States. Now, you're still overweight on U.S. equities. Walk us through what you think is going to happen over the next 6 months or so.
5: So that's absolutely right. I think we're still overweight U.S. equities. And I think for us, the single most important thing is earnings growth, because that continues to be one bedrock that supports not only the tech sector, but we think the broader market as well. But having said that, there's no doubt going into the second half of the year, we're going with a lot of optimism from an investor position perspective. So that makes the next couple of weeks a little bit challenging, may provide a great entry point for anyone looking to add exposure. But the other thing is we've seen a lot of concentration in very narrow parts of the tech sector. So the semiconductor rally and a few examples of that sort. We just think from an earnings perspective, you know, that warrants a broadening of the rally, a catch up of parts of the market which really haven't benefited to the same extent. And to us, that's the opportunity, with this broadening within the tech sector or even looking beyond that.
2: Manpreet, when you look at the valuations, when you look at the numbers in the S&P 500, they're really staggering. I mean, when you talk about a company, a semiconductor or a chip maker, Micron, for example, the 300% increase, those are numbers that are genuinely staggering. The SOX index gaining 106, 107 since the start of the year. How much of this AI rally is really driven by valuations, and how much is driven by liquidity and positioning or fundamentals as well?
5: Sure. No, the challenge with rallies of this sort is that it tends to be a combination of all of the above. It's difficult without some support from fundamentals, but once the gains get going, momentum and liquidity do tend to take over. So there's no denying that. I think the point here, though, and exactly as you described, you've seen some eye-popping numbers in specific stocks or specific subsectors, I'd almost say, like semiconductors. But to our mind, when you step back and sort of take a bit of a perspective, you see the same level of earnings support, you know, we look at the broader tech sector, because we say it's an AI rally, but actually semiconductors have really dominated. And you see that in Asian equities as well, with, you know, the difference between how Korea, Taiwan have done relative to the rest of the region. To our mind, if you apply sort of the technology adoption cycle, you know, that my colleague sort of really leads on, you know, the semiconductor rally points to, you know, following on with areas like software or internet. When I look at the broader market, you sort of say technology, yes, but actually the broader, you know, S&P, the X Magnificent Seven is where you're starting to see earnings growth start to catch up. So for us, you know, not getting sucked into following, you know, the short-term concentration, but actually reducing that, trying to broaden exposure, whether it's across U.S. equities or indeed adding on other regions, non-U.S. markets, to us, that's the real opportunity today.
2: So speaking of other markets, when we talk about the AI rally, it's either U.S. equities, the mega caps, the smaller chip makers, the KOSPI in South Korea. One region seems to be missing from this, and that's Europe. Do you think it's missing on the AI race?
5: I think the sector composition of European markets means that that to some degree is automatically happening. And I think it's not that Europe does not have a listed tech sector, and we think that, of course, can help, you know, provide catch-up to some degree. But Europe, of course, we have many other sectors that, you know, in a broadening trade start to look quite interesting. So financials, for example, is an area that has done well and we think can continue to do well. But Europe for us is what we call more for core holdings. So it's not our top overweights. Those are still focused on the U.S. and Asia. And that's simply looking at, you know, earnings growth. That's where the numbers seem to be highest. Okay. We expect Europe will do well. We think equities in most regions will do well. So Europe is solid core holding. But I think the real opportunity is to add that as part of a broadening basket, looking beyond that narrow AI rally.
2: Okay, so let's turn to fixed income. You're also positive on EM debt, on EM bonds, corporate or sovereign, and would you add more exposure there into the second half of the year?
5: We would add exposure. And when we say EM dollar bonds, we're looking at, you know, the, you know, sovereigns and quasi-sovereigns. So I think you get a mix of both sort of state-linked corporates as well. The point here is more that it's you know, the interesting thing about EM dollar bonds is unlike, you know, Asia dollar bonds, local currency bonds, or Asian equities, the sensitivity to energy prices, commodity prices in general is a little bit lower. And that comes at a, you know, alongside what we think is still a pretty attractive yield and credit spread compared to the other options out there. So in a fixed income basket, in the yield basket, to us, that's the top-ranked opportunity. But more broadly, I think our story is about looking for credit opportunities rather than adding a lot of duration, which is the part of, you know, we'd be more nervous about.
2: All right. Manpreet, thank you for your time today. That was a good chat on AI and everything it brings about. Manpreet Gill, CIO for Africa, Middle East, and Europe at Standard Chartered. Now, still ahead, as Iran cites major progress in talks with the United States, we'll get more analysis from Rachel Ziemba, founder of Ziemba Insights. But up next, despite Iran saying the Strait of Hormuz is shut, Gulf oil has been flooding out. We'll have more on that story next. This is Bloomberg.

0: 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I'm Anne-Marie Hordern in Beijing, China, and this is Bloomberg.
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1: Welcome back to Horizons Middle East and Africa. I'm Abid Abu-Ahmad in Dubai. The flow of oil through the Strait of Hormuz is running at the fastest pace since the war in Iran began. For more, we're joined by Bloomberg's oil and shipping reporter, Weilun Soon from Singapore. Weilun, the U.S. or the Treasury Department has wavered some of those oil sanctions on Iran for the next 60 days, at least. What does that really mean for exports generally and for those flows that we're seeing in the Strait of Hormuz?
2: Thanks, Abir. So with the waiver, I think what that could tell us is two things. So on the one hand, we can expect Iran to continue pushing more cargoes through the Strait of Hormuz. And the other one is really this confidence signal that it sends to the shipping and the oil trading industries, where they feel that a permanent or maybe a more long-lasting peace deal might come in place, which would bring about more confidence for them to send more shipments through the Strait of Hormuz. So over the weekend, from Friday to Sunday, our own ship tracking have told us that at least 20 million barrels of crude have gone through the Strait of Hormuz. That's a very, very high number for the duration of the war, but of course, as nowhere near what the pre-war levels have been. And also, we have seen Tehran itself sending at least three supertankers through the Strait yesterday. So already, even before the waivers, you have this growing confidence of sending ships through the Strait, and we believe that the waiver is going to push that even higher.
1: But Weilun, when it comes to those 30 million barrels, a lot of those were blockaded crude shipments due to the naval blockade by the United States. And a lot of it is the exports on Kharg Island, in the main export hub by Iran. So once those are done and dusted, does the rate then go down and we go back to levels seen before the war?
2: It is quite likely, but for those 30 million barrels that we have seen from Iran alone, quite a few were actually sitting outside of the Strait of Hormuz, along Chabahar, which is close to Pakistan. So those have been the ships that were blocked or rather prevented from sailing by the U.S. blockade. And now that's lifted, they can sail onwards to their buyers in Asia. And then if you go along the route, all the way back into the Persian Gulf, there you can see that Iran has been loading some tankers at Kharg Island, which is actually its main oil export hub. So those loadings have been continuing over the past few days. And we can see, we can expect to see some of those ships starting to sail out through the Persian Gulf again. But as to how sustainable this can be, it remains to be seen, because at a historical level, to ship 2 million barrels per day for Iran is a relatively high number.
1: Yeah. All right. Weilun Soon, Bloomberg's oil and shipping reporter, with those details. Now, coming up, SpaceX fell for a third straight day, wiping out $600 billion from its market value. We'll tell you why next. This is Bloomberg.

0: up-to-the-minute geopolitical news whenever and wherever it happens. I'm Tyler Kendall in Geneva, Switzerland, and this is Bloomberg.
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0: to defense, AI to entertainment, and from the road to the stars. Bloomberg brings you the latest stories from the people and companies pushing the tech sector to new frontiers
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0: Welcome back to Horizons Middle East and Africa. I'm Abir Abu Omar in Dubai. SpaceX shares slipped for a third straight day, shedding hundreds of billions of dollars in market value. That after the company said it was selling investment-grade bonds for the first time. For more on the story, we're joined by Bloomberg Transport reporter Danny Lee. Danny, good to have you on. What is unnerving investors in this SpaceX debut that we saw last week?
1: Yeah, well, for investors, really, it's the kind of spending outlay that is the reality that investors have to just grapple with. The fact that SpaceX is going to start to raise $20 billion in this investment-grade bond, that will really help as it really looks to the future of huge spending commitments related to AI. But the fact that the fears are very much the shares falling, closing in New York 16% lower on Monday, that closing price of just under $155 takes SpaceX to its lowest price since the IPO, which is really not that long ago. And so, yeah, the impact of the $600 billion wipeout through that three-day trading decline, it's still SpaceX has a market value of just over $2 trillion at the very least. But yeah, there's a lot for investors just to digest with this future spending commitments that SpaceX will have to make.
0: So $600 billion, 16% down for the stock, but it does appear that retail investors are still hanging in there. What can you tell us about that?
1: Well, investors and particularly retail investors are huge loyalists of not just SpaceX, but anything that Elon Musk touches. And the fact that retail investors really did come to the call and the cause of SpaceX through this IPO is being borne through the data. But ultimately, this is going to be a company that will be spending huge outlays in the years to come. And that valuation, you know, the world's biggest IPO, frankly, for the retail investors who've got now a foothold in that, not many people were lucky to. They are big believers, and it just helps that they have that exposure to AI and a company which still for now is unprofitable and is sitting on roughly $100 billion of cash, has a long trajectory as it looks to the longer future in this AI revolution.
0: All right. Bloomberg's transport reporter Danny Lee with the latest on SpaceX. European car sales grew for a fourth straight month in May as consumers snapped up more affordable electric and hybrid models. The European Automobile Manufacturers Association says new vehicle registrations increased 3.6% to 1.15 million units last month. EV demand is getting a boost from high fuel prices, though rising inflation is starting to take its toll on demand. Now, a quick look into equities before we head into the break. Everything is in the red. S&P futures 6/10 lower after a negative session in the S&P 500 yesterday. Again, we saw this rotation continuing to happen from hyperscalers into semiconductors. The SOX index a whopping 100% higher this year. NASDAQ 100 futures dropping over 1%, and Dow Jones is also down, as well as the Euro Stoxx 50 future 0.7% lower. Oil prices are dropping ever so slightly as we continue to monitor those talks in Switzerland between the United States and Iran. Now, coming up, a U.S. waiver allowing some sales from Iran is offering Tehran a crucial economic lifeline. We discuss the impact on the industry and the region with Rachel Ziemba of Ziemba Insights. This is Bloomberg.
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0: Good morning. This is Horizons Middle East and Africa, our top stories this morning. Economic lifeline. The U.S. issues a 60-day license allowing Iran to sell oil on the international market. This is as the two sides continue talks for a permanent peace deal. Asian stocks fall as traders watch those U.S.-Iran peace talks and tech losses on Wall Street. And SpaceX plunges for a third day after announcing the start of what is expected to be a massive AI-focused borrowing spree. It's just gone 8:30 a.m. across the Emirates. I'm Abir Abu Omar in Dubai. Everything is still in the red. Equities in the United States ticking lower by the minute, 6 tenths lower at this point. Now, the S&P was 4 tenths lower at the close yesterday after it came back from a holiday on Friday. We keep an eye for those Micron results later on Wednesday because they're really going to be yet another gauge for the AI rally in the AI trade. But we're seeing the faltering carrying through into Asian stocks, 1.8% lower at this point, driven down by the Kospi. And again, this is a return to a pause to the AI trade. It's causing this red on the screen when it comes to equities. And then Brent crude prices are 5 tenths lower this morning at about $77.5 a barrel. We continue to monitor the development in the negotiations in Switzerland continuing this week until the end of this week. Now, the U.S. Treasury did waiver some oil sanctions on Iranian oil exports, and that is set to have a momentary impact on exports across the Strait of Hormuz. The yield on the 10-year notes is about two or one basis point lower. It was declining a little bit more earlier on. Again, we keep an eye on this hawkish tilt by the Federal Reserve, the meeting that we saw last week of Kevin Warsh. And then the market did come back to trading, catching up with European peers yesterday, again, after cash trading was halted due to a public holiday by the end of last week. Now, let's flip the board and take a look at where this tech story really is in the United States. And what you're seeing here is a rotation out of the hyperscalers and into the semiconductors. The SOX index, a gauge for chip makers in the United States, has gained over 100% this year. And this is a note that our markets team has put out about this. It says that Micron, which was in focus yesterday after a tie-up with Anthropic gaining about 7%, had traded $62 billion yesterday. That is almost twice the entire turnover of the Kospi and 12 times the FTSE 100. So you're seeing this focus on semiconductors, chip makers in the United States really turn back to focus, a big story that will continue to be a big story into the year. Now, for some details about the weaknesses we're seeing in Asia this morning, we have Winnie Su in our Hong Kong studio. Winnie?
1: Good morning, Abir. As you can see, Asian stocks tracking those losses from the U.S. overnight, with the MSCI Asia here down 1.8%, its biggest intraday loss in about 2 weeks. Now, you can see that the tech stocks are still leading declines, with the Kospi here down more than 5%. So that volatility still being driven by all these leveraged ETFs. But also worth noting that the HSCI here down 1.2%, really close to entering that bear territory. And it is, in fact, so far this year, the second worst performing global gauge so far this year, down about 12%. And it is still being led by the lack of AI exposure and China's weak economic growth. Now, you flip the board and we take a look at the Japanese yen, because we are seeing that continued weakness in the yen. And it is getting close to those levels unseen in about four decades. 162.7 against the dollar is the level that we are closely watching out for. And we are also seeing higher risk for intervention after Finance Minister Satsuki Katayama and Scott Bessent had a call agreeing to potentially take bold actions on currencies if needed. But you can see it's not really supporting the Japanese yen at all. But worth flagging that it is, in fact, the best performing G10 currency so far this month. Back to you, Abir.
0: Winnie, thank you for those details. Now let's go back to the oil story. Oil has steadied after falling more than 3% in the previous session, following early progress in peace talks over the Iran war. A U.S. waiver allows some sales from Iran, citing, quote, productive talks, and offering Tehran a crucial economic lifeline. Joining us now is Rachel Ziemba, founder of Ziemba Insights. Rachel, thank you for making the time for us at your time, especially. I want to start with oil and those waivers by the Treasury Department until the 21st of August, the 60-day period, really. How much momentum are those waivers supposed to carry when it comes to the actual physical movement of those barrels through the Strait of Hormuz?
2: Hi, Avira. Pleasure to be with you this morning. So I see this as being a lifeline for Iran, but also a lifeline for the global economy, right? We actually already saw cargoes from Iran starting last week, as in a sense, the military blockade was lifted. What the waivers do is that they make it easier to sell that legally and to use U.S. dollars to do that. And in a way, that's one of the first times in decades that Iran has been able to sell in U.S. dollars. But of course, it's always a bit harder to get the regulation working than it is in practice. And the key, I think, here is both the Iranian barrels, but also what happens to all the other supplies transiting the Gulf. This was an important down payment to make sure that other supplies could come onto the market. And that's what I think the oil market is responding to, not just the potential of a return of the 2.5 million barrels a day of Iranian oil, which we could ramp up to.
0: So one other thing, Rachel, that we have been monitoring over the past 2-3 months since the start of this war, really, is the Strait of Hormuz. Now, we heard from the parliament speaker of Iran, Qalibaf, earlier saying that the Strait of Hormuz is never going to go back to the shape it was at before the war. What are the dangers of saying something like that? And what are the dangers, really, of the Strait of Hormuz being used as leverage in those tit-for-tat fights between the U.S., Iran, and Israel?
2: Well, I think Qalibaf and I actually agree on that we're unlikely to go back to the status quo ante. It's hard to go back to normal. We will hopefully navigate to a new normal. What does that mean? It means that Iran is looking to monetize and maybe weaponize the Strait. This is one of several choke points that countries are looking to, as I say, monetize and weaponize. In practice, I think this also means that some of the bypass routes that have allowed some supplies to remain on the market, particularly from the UAE via Fujairah, Saudi Arabia, through Yanbu and the Red Sea ports, these will remain in practice. Now, of course, as you've been tracking for months, it's not possible to send all of the fuel or even all types of fuel through those channels, let alone all of the other items like fertilizer and metals that transited the straits every day. But I think if anything, those statements mean more investment in alternate supply routes and more different logistics investment from the Gulf and from countries in the broader region.
0: And Rachel, the start of all of this is the geopolitics. What do you make of the progress in those negotiations in Switzerland? And then what impact does all of this have on President Trump's numbers in the United States with upcoming midterm elections?
2: Yeah, so President Trump is really hoping that a lower gas price heading into driving season here in the United States will help him. Unfortunately, as we head into the summer months, this is also when certain, you know, healthcare subsidies and other things also phase out. So we'll see how that plays out. As for diplomacy, you know, things are moving. moving. I'm still waiting to see whether the current process can translate over the 60 days into a lasting agreement. President Trump doesn't do a lot of lasting agreements. And we know that negotiations like the JCPOA took time. The U.S. is front-loading some sanctions relief right now. But I think there could be some frictions and speed bumps ahead.
0: And Rachel, just pivoting to a different area, U.S. and China relations, this tit-for-tat tariff confrontation, do you think we're about to see yet another tariff war?
2: So we're still waiting. The U.S. is set to announce its replacement for the current tariffs, these Section 122 tariffs that expire next month. It almost seems like July already. So waiting to see where those will land. What I'm watching now and where we've seen escalation is actually on non-tariff measures. The U.S. listing many Chinese companies as military-linked companies, and China adding U.S. companies, including those involved in rare earth processing, to their unreliable entity list. And those are the kind of things that could make this new Board of Trade and Board of Investment go a little bit off the rails. I don't think we go back to last summer's and spring's tit-for-tat escalation that was damaging to both countries, but especially to the U.S., but it just reinforces it's difficult to get to some sort of lasting sort of grand bargain or sort of significant deal. So I think it leaves things in a bit of limbo, and it will reduce it will limit the energy and agricultural exports that the U.S. was hoping to send to China.
0: All right, Rachel, we're going to have to leave it there. Rachel Ziemba, founder of Ziemba Insights.
2: Thanks, Abir.
0: Now, for a look at some of the other stories that we're following, an explosion at Qatar's Ras Laffan industrial complex has killed 13 people and injured 66. However, Qatar says it doesn't expect liquefied natural gas exports to be impacted. Production has been halted at the world's largest LNG facility since the first week of the war after an Iranian attack. And Bloomberg has learned Saudi Arabia's central bank has withdrawn billions of dollars from at least two global asset management firms in recent months. We're told Sama has reallocated at least some money to higher performing strategies and plowed back part of the redemptions from one manager into fixed income products that offer more liquidity. Coming up, how the Iran war is putting billions of dollars in remittance flows from the Middle East at risk. We'll bring you that story next. This is Bloomberg.

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2: 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I'm Joanna Bersetchi in Al Ula, Saudi Arabia, and this is Bloomberg.
3: Welcome back to Horizons Middle East and Africa. I'm Abir Abu Omar in Dubai. The Iran war is exposing strains in one of the world's biggest remittance corridors. Months of conflict in the Middle East have disrupted jobs and trade, raising concerns about the billions of dollars flowing back to developing economies each year. Our chief Africa correspondent, Jennifer Zapasadra, joins us now from Johannesburg. Jen, good to have you on. How significant are Gulf remittances to economies across Africa, but also Asia? And who's really the most exposed to all this disruption?
4: Remittances, Abir, are a significant contribution, not just if we think macroeconomically, but also humanitarian. And they have been increasingly over the past few decades. If you just take a look at 2024, based on Bloomberg reporting, we saw about $124 billion U.S. dollars that was sent globally by migrants and expatriates to some of these economies. And so remittances have really been a significant contributor over the past few years. We should also point out that unlike other foreign assistance that we see, like foreign direct investments or official development assistance, it doesn't always have to go through a lot of the bureaucracy. It's a direct cash injection to families. So it goes to basic needs like healthcare and education. And so for many families and for many economies across the world, it has been a significant lifeline, a financial lifeline over the past few years. And we've seen, as you can see there up on your screen, a number of countries have become dominant in terms of sending back money. But based on Bloomberg reporting, we saw the Philippines was significantly dependent on some of this remittance. Actually, remittances account for about 10% of GDP from the Middle East in particular. We also can take a look at other parts, South Asian countries like India, Bangladesh, and Sri Lanka, which across the Middle East supply about 9 million low-skilled workers. So again, just reiterating the point that remittances are very important to a number of these economies.
3: And Jen, if growth slows across the Gulf economies, and that's a real risk after this war, what would that mean for the flows of remittances and the countries that rely on them?
4: Right. And that's what we're hearing from a number of economists. The expectation is that growth will slow. That, again, could mean various things depending on where we look in the world. But concerningly, this could look like more financial pressure on a number of these families across the world that depend on some of these funds to come in. It could also contribute to or take a bit of a hit to things like what we've seen in terms of currency stabilization and also import in terms of spending. And so if we do, in fact, see a decrease in some of these remittances being sent back home, this could significantly contribute some of these economies. And the expectation, again, Abir, is that remittances have exceeded official development assistance and FDI over the past few years. There's some estimates that say about $5 trillion has been sent back home globally from migrants over the past three decades. And so we could really see a shift in terms of what families in some of these Asia, Middle East, and African economies are spending and what they're prioritizing.
3: All right, Jen. Jennifer Zapasadra, our chief Africa correspondent, with the latest on that story. Now, for the other big story of yesterday, Andy Burnham appears set to become the UK's seventh prime minister in a decade. That is after Keir Starmer said he stepped aside. The latest from London next. This is Bloomberg.

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1: It used to be so mean back in the 90s.
2: Which?
1: It was brutal.
2: We were never brutal. We were cheap and mean. Now we're just cheap and cheerful. Ryanair will continue to dominate the short-haul space in Europe because we have much lower fares and much lower costs. The problem for the last 20 years in the States is there's really been no low-cost carriers anymore. If you had a real low-fare carrier here in the States, as Ryanair is in the US, there would still be very strong demand.
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3: From the world of politics to the world of business, Joe Matthew and Kaylee Lines deliver news, insight, and analysis live two times a day, every trading day. 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
4: Bringing you the latest geopolitical news whenever and wherever it happens. I'm David Gura. I'm Salar de Uyuni in Bolivia, and this is Bloomberg.
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6: 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Is there not a ceasefire? Markets are up, markets are down.
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13: Welcome back to Horizons Middle East and Africa. I'm Abir Abu Omar in Dubai. Former Greater Manchester Mayor Andy Burnham appears set to become the UK's seventh Prime Minister in a decade. Burnham's path to 10 Downing Street cleared on Monday when Keir Starmer announced his resignation as Labour Party leader. Let's bring in Bloomberg Daybreak anchor Lizzie Burden. Lizzie, a treat to have you on 2 days in a row. But speaking of Andy Burnham, how did he go from being Greater Manchester Mayor to the clear favorite to become Britain's next PM?
14: Well, Abir, I was meters away from Keir Starmer as he resigned in Downing Street yesterday, setting out that timetable for his departure. And at first, it felt like it was going to be until September until we got a new leader and Starmer would be staying on as caretaker. But then, not long afterwards, Burnham threw his hat into the ring. And then we had the former Health Secretary, Wes Streeting, endorsing Burnham, so ruling himself out of the race and effectively giving Burnham his own votes. So we report that Burnham's team now don't expect there to be a contest at all. And even if you had a Starmer ally like Darren Jones, the chief secretary to Starmer, running to test Burnham's ideas, he wouldn't likely get the votes to qualify. So one of Burnham's team has said that his allies are now in a frantic rush to prepare to take over the next month. Burnham, seen as a popular and effective antidote to Nigel Farage's Reform UK, he just now needs the backing of the party. And so he could be installed as soon as July the 17th if no other challenger surfaces. So that's just 2 days before the World Cup final. And we had relief in markets yesterday at the prospect of a faster transition. Burnham perhaps not so relieved that the transition could be swift because his team would have liked to prepare for government and had a bit more time for that. But this timetable might actually have been Starmer's last small act of revenge on the guy who's taken him down.
13: And there's so much chatter around who the chancellor would be. So who's likely to be Burnham's chancellor?
14: Yeah, and this is really the key question for markets, right? Once Burnham's the name that was confirmed to be the Prime Minister, who's going to be in his team? And lots of names floating around. There's Ed Miliband, who, of course, was previously the Labour leader. Red Ed is his nickname. He's to the left of the party and so could be a bit of a worry for markets. He's currently Energy Secretary, by the way. You've also got Wes Streeting, as I say, having thrown his hat into the ring. Is the price of that a job at the Treasury, we ask? And if it is him, he's more to the right of the party than the soft left like Burnham. So he could perhaps suggest that fiscal discipline remains a priority for Burnham. There's also the Home Secretary, Shabana Mahmood, another potential chancellor, but her economic views less clearly defined. It's said that she would like to stay at the Home Office to give Burnham credibility on immigration. And there's a whole host of other names that we could throw into the mix. But interesting that the guy who stood aside for Burnham to clear the way for that by-election, that special election in Makerfield, Josh Simons, is probably waiting in the wings to be his chief of staff. It seems pretty obvious that he's going to be rewarded with a top job in Burnham's cabinet.
7: All right. Bloomberg's Lizzie Burden will be anchoring Daybreak in just a few minutes. Now, moving on to my favorite story of the day, Lionel Messi has become the top scorer in World Cup history with two more goals for Argentina. Messi scored both goals in his team's 2-0 victory over Austria, giving him a total of 18 World Cup goals. The record was previously held by German striker Miroslav Klose, whose mark of 16 was also matched by Kylian Mbappe with two goals in France's 3-0 win over Iraq. Now, for a look at what equities are doing before we head towards the end of our show, still in the red, S&P futures 8/10 lower, NASDAQ, Dow Jones, and Euro Stoxx 50 futures are also edging on the downside. Oil prices are ticking lower this morning as we monitor those negotiations between Iran and the United States in Switzerland until the end of this week. Now that's it for Horizons Middle East and Africa. I'm Abir Abomar in Dubai. Stick around with us for Daybreak Europe. This is Bloomberg.
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3: Poised for power, Andy Burnham appears set to become Britain's next Prime Minister with a swift transition from Keir Starmer.
2: Too close to the sun, SpaceX shares fall, wiping out $600 billion in value in 3 days.
3: Delicate discussions. The US and Iran say they're making progress, but the status of the Strait of Hormuz and continued clashes in Lebanon hang over the talks.
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2: Let's start by looking at the markets. NASDAQ futures this morning are sinking 1.3%. Eurostoxx 50 futures also down 0.9% for the US and European market open. This as Asia tech shares slide. This after the sell-off on SpaceX, the weakness in Alphabet that we saw yesterday. The KOSPI is sinking now 6.7%. Having said that, elsewhere, oil prices looking quite muted. Brent crude futures are down, but only 0.4%, $77.60 the barrel. We get European car sales figures. They're up by 3.6%. That according to the official ACEA numbers. And then looking at the bond markets, 10-year US Treasury yields this morning down a basis point at 4.5%. Those are the markets.
3: Our top stories. Andy Burnham appears set to become the UK's seventh Prime Minister in a decade. Both potential rivals and supporters in the Labour Party have publicly backed the newly elected MP for the leadership. Jo Morris was a ministerial aide to one of those rivals, Wes Streeting, and is now supporting Burnham.
5: I think that Wes Streeting earlier today did the right, honourable and decent thing by recognising that now is not the time for a divisive contest and by the recognising the need to bring the party together.
3: Desire for unity from MPs like Jo Morris means Burnham is likely to be unopposed in the race to replace Keir Starmer. That could see him take over as Prime Minister as early as the 17th of July. Reform UK's Nigel Farage says rising support for his party is the reason that Keir Starmer is gone and called for a general election.
6: The sheer scale of our victory against Labour made it inevitable that this Prime Minister could not survive. And because of that, Burnham steps forward and wins, quite convincingly, the Makerfield by-election. Ironically, with the same message that we had in the local elections. Ours was vote reform, get Starmer out. His was vote Burnham, get Starmer out.
3: Despite Farage's comments, markets reacted positively as they price in relative stability, with JP Morgan reinstating its bullish view on the pound. UK's 10-year yield closed down 3 basis points in line with the rally across European government bonds. Burnham's team are now scrambling to prepare for power, including who to pick to run the Treasury.
2: The plans around the change of leader leave Prime Minister Keir Starmer in office but not in power. Despite winning a landslide election on a slogan promising change, the UK leader is set to depart Downing Street by September. Bloomberg's James Walcock has more.
7: Starmer will be remembered for leading Labour to a near-record victory, only to leave office less than 2 years later. He inherited a dire fiscal situation, but many point to missteps around messaging, policy, and his skills as a politician when trying to explain his resignation. In many ways, Starmer's tenure has been trying to adapt to US President Donald Trump's world. Trying to win over Trump by appointing Peter Mandelson as his US ambassador is seen as the UK leader's most damaging scandal. Even at the end, Trump stole the spotlight, announcing Starmer's resignation on social media before it was made official. In London, James Woolcock, Bloomberg Radio.
3: SpaceX shares slipped for a third straight day, raising $600 billion in market value. The news comes after the Elon Musk-led firm announced that it's selling investment-grade bonds for the first time. Bloomberg's Nora Melinda says the share price dip is driven by concerns about the company's borrowing.
1: Now, we do know that this high bond sale was typically pretty unusual for a situation like this, where we know SpaceX has not yet made itself profitable. Also, we know that the company is going to be burning cash through 2029. So you are going to see a bit of investor angst, and that's what you're seeing here today.
3: Our market supporter, Nora Melinda, there. SpaceX stock fell 16% on Monday to close at its lowest level since its first day of trading. Still, even with yesterday's losses, the firm is the sixth largest company in the world, with shares around 15% higher than their $135 IPO price.
2: Now, the US is issuing a 60-day license allowing Iran to sell oil on the international market as talks about a peace deal continue. The move gives Tehran an economic lifeline, with oil prices dropping on the signs of progress. US President Donald Trump says negotiations are going well.
8: We're doing very well with respect to the Hormuz Strait. We took in more oil yesterday than we've ever, than has ever gone through the strait. You probably see that. We have an oil gusher. The strait is totally open. You know that. And we're negotiating. We'll see how that all goes. But we have two things. We have an open strait, and we have a country that will never have a nuclear weapon. Will never, ever have a nuclear weapon.
2: But the president's optimism is being challenged by continued fighting in Lebanon that threatens to derail talks. Tehran indicated that it wouldn't relent on using leverage over Hormuz if Israel continues fighting in Lebanon.
3: Turning now to some other news, Alan Greenspan has died aged 100, according to a statement by his wife. The former chair of the Federal Reserve died due to complications of Parkinson's disease. Bloomberg's editor-in-chief John Micklethwaite remembers him.
9: Greenspan was one of the great central bankers on multiple different levels, really. Very, very intelligent. Also kind of very cryptic in terms of the way he often communicated to people. But I think he always had this very long sort of intellectual history. It goes back all the way to the fact that he was involved with Ayn Rand and stuff like that. He went through different kind of sort of intellectual fashions. And on the whole, he ran the economy pretty well. There will always be people who question, you know, how much his loosening set up the kind of financial crisis. But, you know, there were other factors at work there as well. It wasn't just him. So I think he goes as a giant of central banking.
3: That's Bloomberg's editor-in-chief, John Micklethwaite.
2: Now, let's talk about the French and German governments, which have agreed to hold equal shares in the defence firm KNDS as it prepares to IPO. That's according to a statement released by both countries yesterday. In a separate announcement, Friedrich Merz's government said that it is seeking a 40% stake in the firm, subject to the approval of Parliament. The news comes after Germany reached an agreement over the weekend with KNDS's family owners to take a stake in a deal valuing the business between 15 and 18 billion euros. Now, the listing is set to be one of Europe's biggest in recent years. France holds 50% of KNDS and has been planning to sell shares in the IPO in order to cut its stake to about 40%.
3: And Lionel Messi set a World Cup record after scoring his 17th and 18th goals in the tournament yesterday. The Argentinian forward, who is now the top goal scorer in World Cup history, helped his country advance to the round of 32 with a 2-0 victory over Austria. The milestone puts the Inter-Miami captain ahead of France's Kylian Mbappe and German Miroslav Klose, who have both scored 16 goals in World Cup matches.
2: Okay, so those are our top stories for you today. Now, looking at the market, stocks slumping. We've got this tech sell-off that continues. The KOSPI is down by almost 7% this morning, so a really big tumble there. MSCI Asia-Pacific Index is down by 2.3% this after the SpaceX and Alphabet weakness that we saw in the session in the US yesterday. NASDAQ futures this morning are also very weak. They're down by 1.4%. We're down 0.9% for the US stocks. 50 futures. Oil is muted this morning. Brent crude futures are down $77.60. The barrels are down about 0.4%. We get PMI data for France, Germany and the euro area. We will also get results out of Micron, a key AI stock, later in the US. And European car sales up by 3.6%, but they are cooling down. So that in the latest data today. Those are the markets.
3: Plenty to discuss in the UK political story today. Plus, in a moment, how Greece's economic recovery is hiding an affordability crisis facing many Greeks. Andy Burnham was sworn in as an MP yesterday afternoon, and as competition falls away, he looks likely to succeed Keir Starmer as Prime Minister. Our London Bureau Chief, Ruth David, is with us now for more. Ruth, the main question seems to be who Burnham will appoint to positions of power, particularly Chancellor. Names like Miliband, Streeting or others are being bandied about. What is the timetable? What happens now in this process?
10: So the earliest that Andy Burnham can become Prime Minister is July 17th, right? Because the nominations for the challenger will close on the 16th if it is uncontested, like it looks like it would be. On the 17th, he's in place. And then we're hearing talks about who does he appoint as Chancellor. I think Ed Miliband, the markets have not had as great a response based on what investors are telling us. But after West Reading put in his support behind Burnham, you know, this talk about could he come in? And I think he or Shabana Mahmood, for instance, who's seen the Home Secretary, who's seen as right of the party, could be names that investors are more comfortable with and feel might not take the country in a fiscal direction that is looser than what Rachel Reeves had promised to hold on to. So I think there's a big question on how soon that happens. Investors were reassured yesterday with what seems like it's going to be a smooth transition. But, you know, we have days and weeks and months to see how that plays out.
2: Yeah, absolutely. Andy Burnham being sworn in and, you know, it was all very jovial. And then a photograph of him sort of surrounded by so many Labour MPs. You know, the message was very clear, wasn't it? Sort of one of unity. In terms of how interventionist Burnham is going to be, though, on the economy, this idea of reindustrialisation or deprivatisation, that's also a big question, isn't it?
10: Yes. And, you know, the public-private partnership, which has worked well in Manchester, and to give him credit, the economic growth there has been really good under his tenure. So there is precedence to show that maybe he can pull it off. But I think one thing that critics have already been saying is Andy Burnham, you know, he is seen as somebody who's much more, shall we say, personable and charming than Starmer. And the opinion polls are definitely showing that. But there is also some question about when it comes to hard policies and when he sees that people don't like it, will he be able to stick in and stick with them? Because you can't come into this leadership and run it with all of the constraints in place, and given the UK's great debt burden and given the inflationary pressures around because of the war, you're not going to be able to make everyone happy, right? But and we were speaking to some top investors yesterday who have offices in the UK, and one of the key themes that kept coming up was, as long as policy doesn't change drastically, as long as there is that continuity, as long as there isn't a move to really loosen the fiscal rules, even though, you know, I mean, Jim O'Neill now has been, we know, has been appointed as one of Burnham's advisors and has been talking about how you can change those rules so that they're not so restrictive for the UK and they enable growth. But I think investors will be very closely watching to see what that entails and how Burnham is going to pull it off.
3: Okay, Ruth, thank you very much for joining us. Ruth David there, our London Bureau Chief. Just wanted to mention another story that caught our eye this morning, though, on how CEOs prepare for bigger, stressful moments. Kate Crater has been interviewing executives from many different sectors for the latest installment of her series, The CEO Diet. There are some common themes, exercise to help people calm their nervous systems before stressful moments. But I liked this from Alessio Artufio of the edtech firm Docebo, who coaches youth soccer teams. And he says he finds the advice he gives young players to stop worrying about the other team and stop thinking about the last play are as useful in business as they are in sport, to just be in the game and focus on what you're doing right now rather than worrying about what came before or afterwards.
2: Oh, look, the sports metaphors, always plenty of those in business. Yes, I hear you. Look, I loved Kate Crader speaking to the trailblazer in F1 sports, Susie Wolf. I mean, not that her feat has borne much repetition, but she says, never shy away from the big moments. Yes, I think this is relevant for many of the conversations that we're having about politics and business today. But Stephen, I do feel like these are the sorts of people who would sort of run into the burning building, that kind of type. I don't know. Yeah, it's interesting how they adopt, you know, a strategy for dealing with tough situations.
3: We'll put a link to that story in our podcast show notes. Now, Greece may have come back from the depths of its debt crisis, but it's facing a cost of living crisis now that's the top concern for voters and political parties ahead of an election due by next summer. Our Athens Bureau Chief Victoria Dendernew joins us now for more. Victoria, how bad is the affordability issue in Greece?
11: Hi, good morning. Like in many places around the world, Greece has seen a skyrocketing cost of living essentially in the post-COVID era, which has been driven by inflation that's outpaced income growth, and it's been among the highest in the euro area, and of course, a housing crisis. I think what makes the Greek case stand out are two things. First, that this came on the back of a more than decade-long debt crisis that saw Greece lose around a quarter of its GDP, so it hit an economy and a population that already spent 10 years in hardship, essentially. And that also this comes as the overall macroeconomic picture of Greece is lauded internationally and is seen as a strong performance. So there's this element of disconnect between the numbers and how people are feeling, like this performance isn't trickling down to day-to-day lives.
2: Yes, I hadn't realised how low wages are in Greece and how high inflation is and the difficulties. I mean, Greece's economy has made this kind of remarkable recovery from the Eurozone crisis. Why do you think there is such a gap between those headline figures and actually how kind of ordinary Greek people are experiencing it?
11: Yeah, I mean, the focus of investors and the international community in general has understandably been on Greece's fiscal health, and the numbers there have been consistently improving. So the country's running surpluses, one of the few in the EU to do so. It's been reducing its debt fast, and it's on track to not be the most indebted country in the EU by next year. And it's growing faster than the EU average, though, mind you, again, this is an economy that has been catching up for a major

0: still finds itself at the bottom of the EU when it comes to metrics like purchasing power, which is kind of this relative metric of wealth. So, you know, fiscal situation versus reality on the ground feels very different for people.
1: So what can be done about it at this stage? Are there further steps that can be taken that might help to address some of these cost of living issues?
0: I mean, I think there's obviously no easy answer there. The government has been trying to offer some relief. I introduced some broad tax cuts last year, and then it's introduced specific measures to contain price hikes and energy costs, especially in light of the war in Iran. But it's obviously a very complex issue that many governments around the world face. And in the case of Greece, I think they've placed a very high premium, all governments here post-crisis, on maintaining this kind of fiscal performance, which obviously doesn't give them too much room for maneuver. But it will be interesting to watch as we head into an election year here, as this is one of the top concerns by voters, and it's front of mind for basically all major political parties. So it'd be interesting to see what policy proposals come out over the coming months.
2: Yep, absolutely. Victoria, thank you so much for being with us. Very interesting to get your story. Our Athens Bureau Chief Victoria Dendrinou talking about, well, the pressures on Greek citizens. And she does some nice interviews, actually, with Greek people, saying that it's very difficult for them to go on holiday. You know, they're missing out on their summer holidays effectively because the cost of living crisis means that people have to tighten their belts. I think those case studies sort of really bring things to life when you think about the economic data versus the reality of people's lives.
1: Well, I think this is also part of the conversation that's fed into so many elections that we've seen around the world, but in Europe in particular over the past year or so as well. I mean, even if you think about the situation in Ireland, where GDP per capita is much, much higher, the question of affordability is still very live, particularly when it comes to the issue of housing and how many people feel that even if they have quote unquote good jobs with quote unquote good salaries, they still can't afford to buy somewhere to live. And that's, you know, comes down to, you know, creates a whole different set of political demands, first of all. And then there's the question, too, about what people expect from governments in terms of support when prices do spike, and the big interventions that we've had over issues like during the COVID pandemic or during the 2022 energy crisis as well, if people are used to having governments step in and react to those issues too when there are sudden peaks in cost of living issues, and how much that can really be afforded into the future too. So, I mean, part of a much broader conversation, but a really interesting view on an economy that we've heard so much about its recovery from the depths of the Eurozone crisis, but still obviously creating some issues and very much a live discussion in the political scene too.
2: Yeah, absolutely. Well, it's 6:20 a.m. here in the City of London. Good morning. If you're just joining Stephen and I, you're listening to Daybreak Europe. We're live from London and Brussels today, talking about all the big stories for you. And indeed, let's look to markets now. Stocks are slumping. You've got this major tech sell-off. Oil is continuing to edge a little bit lower, 0.5% down for Brent crude futures at $77.50. But it's really the rotation, the changing picture in terms of the AI story. So SpaceX and Alphabet saw weakness yesterday. SpaceX is coming out with this big $20 billion of debt sale. So that's really the next leg of the AI story. How much of it is going to be debt fueled? And in fact, there was a rating assigned to SpaceX's debt sale. And interesting that it was, you know, reasonably strong, I think, is the main takeaway from that. Right now, the KOSPI index is slumping 7% this morning. The Nikkei 225 down by 2.1%. The All Country World Index down 0.5%. Stock futures for the Nasdaq also a lower 1.4%. US stocks 50 futures down 0.9% this morning. Watch out for Micron's earnings later on in US hours. In Europe, though, we await the PMI data, preliminary numbers for June, which will give us a good reading for France, Germany, the euro area, and the UK throughout the morning, sort of from about 8:15 a.m. London time this morning. European car sales up by 3.6% in the latest data for May, although affordability again weighing on European car sales actually. And then just lastly, in the currency markets, Bloomberg dollar spot index slightly stronger, the pound is weaker about 0.1% against the dollar. Now let's get over to Stephen Cowell, who's got more on what's going on around the world this morning. Hi Stephen.
1: Caroline, thank you. Andy Burnham appears set to become the UK's seventh Prime Minister in a decade. Both potential rivals and supporters in the Labour Party have publicly backed the newly elected MP for the leadership. Opposition politicians are calling for a general election and object to what they call an unelected Prime Minister. The United States is issuing a 60-day license allowing Iran to sell oil on the international market as talks about a peace deal

0: continue, but despite signs of progress, Tehran indicated it wouldn't relent on using leverage over Hormuz if Israel continues fighting in Lebanon. But local authorities in Russia said at least five people have been killed in a Ukrainian missile attack on an industrial plant in the Voronezh region. Kyiv has ramped up attacks on Russia's industrial infrastructure in recent months and has started to regularly hit targets deep inside the country. Those are some of our global news headlines.
1: Stephen, thank you so much for that. Now, I want to get into a conversation about ETFs this morning. So there's been a huge appetite for ETFs that are leveraged, for example, on risky semiconductor bets. You've seen that with SK Hynix. You've seen it in other parts of the global market. And this is also important, of course, when it comes to investing in SpaceX. Now, Manuela Sperandeo, who is co-head of European iShares at BlackRock, and Jonathan Cleborn, who's Managing Director and Head of Europe and Vanguard, have been speaking to Bloomberg's Eric Kabalkunas and Joel Weber at the ETFs In-Depth Conference right here at Bloomberg in London. And we wanted to understand a bit more about this. They've been talking about investing in SpaceX and the rise of ETFs here in Europe. So here's some of the conversation.
2: You know, when you think about the SpaceX IPO, I think it's a good example of, you know, over the long run, you're going to want exposure to these types of firms. But, you know, at the IPO level, you know, I think when you look at the float adjustment, which is basically an adjustment of the weight of a stock in the index for the amount that's traded publicly, it's actually a pretty small component of most of the indices. So I think for the total U.S. market, the SpaceX turns out to be about 15 basis points of total exposure. So when you think about the market cap of the firm, it's enormous. But when you think about what's the actual exposure that you can get access to, it's a much smaller piece of the total pie. But clearly, over the long run, these stocks are going to matter. I mean, you don't need to look much further than some of the research that's been done by Hendrik Bessenbinder. Many of you be familiar with that. You know, basically finding that only 4% of securities account for the entirety of returns over a 100-year period. You need to own the entirety of the market over the long run.
3: Here's where we're going to get them to disagree a little, okay? Now that they become friends. Okay. Vanguard does not do themes. BlackRock does. I think BlackRock, there is a line where I think you'd both probably trash a lot of the hot sauce products out there as being worthless. But themes are kind of like a sober version of hot sauce. They're long only equity, but they're volatile. And you launched the thematic products. I got to be honest, Vanguard, I'm with you, because if you have this sort of like boring vanilla core, and that's great, don't you want to speculate a little with stuff that's not in the index yet? So you can add a little 1%, 2%. That way you can participate in more of the teenage years or something that you are really passionate about, like memory, AI, or space. What's wrong with that?
2: Yeah, it's funny. You know, I had a boss who once told me, your job when you're working at Vanguard is to try to figure out how to make eating your broccoli interesting. And
4: how did you respond?
2: Yeah, exactly. You got to pour a little cheese on it, I suppose. Maybe that's to your point, Eric. You know, I think for us, the challenge with thematics is thematics have been around for decades. The challenge of it is figuring out which themes are actually going to matter, because the themes that matter today aren't the same themes we were talking about 5 years ago. We were talking about green energy, and you're talking about batteries, and you're talking about, you know, emerging market e-commerce 5 years ago. You look back, you know, 20 years ago, 30 years ago, you had different set of themes. 40, 50 years ago, I think there was a television ETF in the 40s, or a television fund in the 40s. So, you know, I that's the challenge with the themes is how do you choose them? I mean, our philosophy is you just buy them all, and you will end up winning because you've got exposure to everything.
4: That theme's called capitalism.
2: Yeah, yeah, there you go.
3: So VOO is one big theme ETF.
2: One big theme ETF.
3: That's interesting the way you spun that.
5: I would say it's changed. I mean, you're right. I think thematic investing has been around. I mean, we launched the first thematic benchmarks 10 years ago because we're excited about the better data to capture some of these themes. And, you know, this notion of, for example, owning AI is not only owning the technology, it's about owning the stack. really owning like all materials powering AI. So I think really what we've seen changing over the year is that while there is nothing new about themes, they started as really professional and you know, portfolio management tools, but I think now they're really opening up a whole new set of investors. This notion of thematic investing capturing the like the retail imagination is something very recent, especially here in Europe. And then I really, again, I would really argue that there is a real opportunity for some of these themes to really unlock a new segment of the investment spectrum. You know, I was speaking with my colleagues in the US. I'm actually, you know, discretionary model portfolios, they are still like only 10% of their equity allocation is in theme. So it is, you know, it's meaningful, but I think there is still a lot of growth and opportunity. And again, especially now the indices, they're just so rich in terms of the ability to be very targeted on some of these nascent themes that I actually think there is still a big runway for thematic ETF.
1: So that was Manuela Spirandeo, who is co-head of European iShares at BlackRock, and Jonathan Cleburne, managing director, head of Europe at Vanguard, speaking there to Bloomberg's Eric Balkunas and Joel Weber. And if you like that, you can always download the Trillions podcast, which comes out every week, a couple of times a week usually, looking at ETFs, looking at all of the industry, really, and different episodes every week. So, yeah, have a listen to that for your latest ETF news.
0: Yeah, and interesting to look at, I suppose, that rivalry between BlackRock and Vanguard when it comes to the ETF space as well, and some mild teasing among the panelists in that conversation. As Caroline was saying, take a listen to the Trillions podcast for more in the ETF space, and the good conversations brought to you by Joel Weber and Eric Balkunas as well. So plenty more to come on that as we are thinking, of course, about the market moves again today, that drop in the value of SpaceX. Something of note too, NASDAQ futures this morning down by 1.5% already. Coming up next, we're going to have a further check on the markets for you and a reminder of our top stories.
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1: It is 6:30 a.m. here in London. Good morning. I'm Caroline Hepke.
0: And I'm Stephen Carroll in Brussels. This is Daybreak Europe. We're live on London DAB Radio and around the world on Bloomberg.com and the Bloomberg's business app.
1: Now, let's start by looking at the markets this hour. So you do have a tech sell-off and a continued slump in stocks, especially for the KOSPI, down by a huge 7.7% this morning, although we're getting more accustomed to those big swings on the KOSPI. The MSCI Asia Pacific Index also down by 2.7%. You had declines for SpaceX and Alphabet in the US session, and for the session today, NASDAQ futures dropping by 1.5% now. I've got Micron's earnings out later US time. In Europe, it will be focused on the PMI data for France, Germany, Euro area and UK. Oil prices are down, but it's still pretty muted. We're declining 0.6% for Brent crude futures, $77 to $43, and a 10-year treasury yields down a basis point, 4.5% is where we trade this morning. Those are the markets.
0: Our top stories. Andy Burnham appears set to become the UK's seventh Prime Minister in a decade. Both potential rivals and supporters in the Labour Party have publicly backed the newly elected MP for the leadership. Bloomberg's London Bureau Chief Ruth David says the appearance of unity is reassuring for investors.
10: Investors were reassured yesterday with what seems like it's going to be a smooth transition. But, you know, we have days and weeks and months to see how that plays out.
0: Ruth David's comments come as the UK's 10-year yield closed down 3 basis points yesterday, in line with the rally across European government bonds. Burnham faces big decisions in the coming months if he becomes Prime Minister, including who he'll name as Chancellor of the Exchequer, whether to call a general election, and whether to stick to the party's existing manifesto.
1: Now, in terms of stocks, SpaceX shares slipped for a third day in a row yesterday, erasing a total of $600 billion in market value. The news comes after Elon Musk's business announced that it is selling investment-grade bonds for the first time. SpaceX stock, though, fell 16% on Monday to close at its lowest level since its first trading day. Even with yesterday's losses, though, the firm is still the sixth largest company in the world with shares about 15% higher than their $135 IPO price.
0: The United States is issuing a 60-day license allowing Iran to sell oil on the international market as talks about a peace deal continue. The move gives Tehran an economic lifeline with oil prices dropping on the signs of progress, but any optimism is being challenged by continued fighting in Lebanon that threatens to derail talks. Tehran indicated it wouldn't relent on using leverage over the Strait of Hormuz if Israel continues fighting in Lebanon.
1: The UK is likely to experience its hottest June day on record today, with temperatures forecast to rise above 35 degrees. Red heat alerts have been issued in France, Spain and other countries across Western and Central Europe. The heat, driven by a high-pressure heat dome and supported by developing El Nino effect, has caused widespread disruptions. The combination of surging demand and constrained supplies has sent European electricity prices soaring.
0: I mean, we can talk, as I think, quite extensively about how we're all suffering through the heat at the moment. Did you sleep, Caroline? Couldn't you sleep in this heat?
1: Well, I did, but London was surprised to be awakened by at about 4 a.m. this morning by the most enormous thunderstorm, huge lightning. I mean, more water than I've seen in kind of 20 minutes, downpour in a long time. This extreme weather is here. I don't think anybody really quite realised how much climate change in a lot of ways was going to affect people. But yeah, deluge of water pouring in the southeast of England.
0: Yeah, we had similar experiences in Brussels last week as well. And I think the high temperatures, I keep looking at the temperatures in Paris, where I live for a long time, where it has been close to 40 degrees now for 5 or 6 days. And you're talking about a city that retains the heat overnight, where temperatures don't cool. The conversation around air conditioning is a very live one, I think, in many places in Europe now, about how much we may need to adopt it if this extreme weather continues. Of course, with the knock-on economic and climate effects as well. Plenty more to come on the markets next. This is Bloomberg.
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2: Good morning. It's 6:40 a.m. here in the City of London. I'm Caroline Hepke. Looking at the markets, we see a tech sell-off and continued slump in Asia stocks this after we saw SpaceX and Alphabet sinking yesterday. So we've seen this kind of sharp unwinding, and it means that Asia chip stocks are significantly lower. So the MSCI Asia Pacific Index down by 2.8%. You've got the KOSPI dropping 8.1%. So acceleration in terms of loss on the KOSPI. SK Hynix, Samsung have been the biggest decliners there today. European markets also risk off. We're down almost 1% for US stocks 50 futures. Nasdaq futures slumping 1.7% this morning. There's been lots of concern about whether we're seeing an AI bubble, whether there'll be a reversal. There is a reversal in sentiment today. Whether that is a bigger issue or not remains to be seen. Looking at oil markets, prices are lower. Brent crude futures now down 0.9%, $77.22 the barrel. We get French, German, Euro area PMI data out later today. Also, Micron earnings to think about. 10-year US Treasury yields dip a basis point at 4.5% this morning. So that's a look at where we are in the markets. Your Bloomberg Radio Business Flash. Now, Stephen Cower has more on what's going on around the world. He's in Brussels. Morning, Stephen.
3: Caroline, thank you. Andy Burnham appears set to become the UK's seventh Prime Minister in a decade. Both potential rivals and supporters in the Labour Party have publicly backed the newly elected MP for the leadership. Opposition politicians are calling for a general election. The United States is issuing a 60-day licence allowing Iran to sell oil on the international market as talks about a peace deal continue. But despite signs of progress, Tehran indicated it wouldn't relent on using leverage over the Strait of Hormuz if Israel continues to strike targets in Lebanon. And local authorities in Russia said at least 5 people have been killed in a Ukrainian missile attack on an industrial plant in the Voronezh region. Kyiv has ramped up attacks on Russia's industrial infrastructure in recent months and has started to regularly hit targets deep inside the country. Those are some of our global news headlines.
2: Stephen, thank you so much for that. Now, how do you get from the Iran crisis to enzymes? Well, you get there via the biotech firm Novonesis, which has been producing biofuels amidst the energy supply shock. The Danish biosolutions company, well, their CEO, Esther Biget, has been speaking to Bloomberg's Min Min Lo at the World Economic Forum's summit in Dalian in China. And they started by talking about the company's presence and business in China.
4: We have been in China for more than 30 years. We are very pleased of the contribution we have made to the contribution to China and also to the whole area of Pacific with our presence here, enabling in China industrial solutions for enhanced competitiveness, to bring quality, to bring innovation from both, from our asset production, but also R&D capabilities, and particularly the uniqueness and the beauty of the strong relationship with our customers. Typically, Novonesis outgrows the markets that we present, and that's also true for China. Our solutions, they enable healthier nutrients, higher yield, higher efficiencies, also biofuels. And we see a strong pull and demand from our products, and we're very pleased to the legacy we have, but for sure, very excited about the future ahead of us.
5: I want to ask about the competitive environment here in China, because the Chinese government has been pushing for this green transition, and they are growing their own crop of domestic biotech companies. How big of a threat are they to you?
4: We believe first on the power of biosolutions as a building block and enabler of a different way to produce. We already part a strong enabler of the economy and the solutions that you use. Today, our products directly or indirectly, they touch more than 2 billion people around the world. We are here on the third detergents of the clothes when you wash. You are here on the yogurt that you eat. We are here enabling biofuels. We are present on every single day and every single product that you consume. And we see the competitive environment as only a way showing the strength of biosolutions and the power of whom we are as a technology. We are the leading biosolutions company. We feel very good on where we stand. And we're going to continue to invest in innovation, in scale-up capabilities to bring those answers to our customers and to the consumers around the world.
5: We have seen many Chinese biotech companies as well, right, that are coming up. How big is the technology gap with a global company like yours?
4: We play locally also with the universities, the regional players, and it's that interlink of what makes also our presence in China very, very unique and very powerful as a hub for production, not only for China, for Pacific, for the globe, that we, the investments that we're making here, they're not only giving a return for the China market, but exporting solutions and innovation around.
5: So you have given us a pretty aggressive sort of CapEx spending, 12 to 14%.
4: Indeed.
5: Can you tell us more about where you are committing money to?
4: Around the globe. We produce locally for local, but also we use global to supply the world. And we have been making investments here on our plants to continue to enhance the capabilities to produce more and continue to bring solutions that help our customers to enhance yields, efficiencies, bring productivity while also enabling healthier nutrients and higher yields.
5: Speaking of biofuel, of course, I think in some ways you benefited from the Iran war, the higher oil prices causing people to switch to biofuels. And I'm wondering how big of a surge in demand have you seen on that front? And do you think that would sort of drop off when things stabilize in Iran?
4: I would encourage to look at the change that is happening and see the recent events that we have seen in Hormuz only as a catalyzer. Not an inflection point, only as a catalyzer of a change that was already taking place. Biofuels are today 4% of the total fuel consumption in the world, biofuels consumption. And they are competitive. Bioethanol is competitive to gasoline. Biodiesel is competitive to diesel. And we're closing rapidly the gap to ethanol, to jet alternatives. The crisis in Hormuz has only been a catalyzer of a change that was already happening, where countries have seen the value of decoupling from fossil, not only from a planet climate change perspective, but also from a geopolitical stability. And we see Brazil, India, Indonesia, China, doubling up of a trajectory was already taking place, but now even further enhanced from a national security and geopolitical stability. Don't underestimate either the impact on local jobs. By driving energy alternatives with homegrown solutions, that they also drive jobs, not across the value chain. So the combination of all of them, it makes us very comfortable on where we stay. Competitiveness, it's here, it's happening, and the need is only going to increase when we see also the growing energy demand from AI, data centers, and the growing population.
5: And with the disruptions we have seen with the Strait of Hormuz, I know cold chain logistics is really important for your company. How are you able to keep a lid on transport costs?
4: We continue to keep a lid on all the costs by one single driver, value to our customers. We bring solutions that enable higher yield, high efficiencies, productivity, healthier nutrients, replacing fertilizers with bio-based solutions, bringing alternatives for governments to decouple from fossil. That's the best formula to continue to cope with volatility and with changes across the value, the way that we produce.
2: So that was the Novonesis CEO Esther Beigert there, who is speaking to Bloomberg's Min Min Lo. So speaking on the sidelines of the World Economic Forum, the summit in Dalian in China, which of course is their usual summer event, isn't it?
3: Yeah, indeed. And plenty more conversations to come from there as well. But I just wanted to mention what's been happening in the Asian trading session as well. We've seen that sell-off in tech shares really accelerate. The KOSPI now down over 8%. That turnaround really accelerating in the past few minutes of trading as well. So we're watching that drag down all of really the main indices across China too. And that's a topic that we're going to be delving into next as we take a look at the stocks that are on the move in Asia with our markets reporter, Anthony Stevens. Of course, you have the bigger picture, the micron earnings that we're looking ahead to, and the questions of the SpaceX story, which we've been watching today as well, and these broader questions around the AI trade. But again, big moves that we're seeing on the headline level on markets today. NASDAQ futures also currently down by 1.6%. More on the markets for you next. This is Bloomberg.
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2: Good morning, it's 6:53 a.m. here in the City of London. I'm Caroline Hepke. Looking at the market, South Korea's KOSPI has plunged this morning 8.1%, triggering a circuit breaker. We're going to get into that story about what is driving the declines in South Korea in just a moment. But NASDAQ stock futures are also low this morning, 1.7%. US stocks 50 futures down 0.9%. So we've got quite a significant tech sell-off now in markets. Later on, we'll get the PMI data for France, Germany, Euro area, and and the UK. So PMIs expected to see services sort of staying in a kind of holding pattern, moderate recovery in manufacturing, perhaps, although still in contraction territory. So that's going to be the key for Europe. This is, we got European car sales up 3.6% for the month of May, according to the latest ACEA data. So that's the, you know, the benchmark data in Europe. But still, inflation and costs are weighing on car buyers. They've been trying to pivot to non-gas guzzling, to electric vehicles, but that is slowing down a little bit with affordability issues. Oil prices, meanwhile, down 1.2% for Brent crude futures, $76.96. So we continue to see that slide there. And 10-year Treasury yields down a basis point of 4.5%. Those are the markets with Bloomberg Radio Business Flash. Stephen.
3: Caroline, thank you. Let's take a look at some stocks on the move today in Asia. I'm Stephen Carroll with Caroline Hepker, and we're joined by Bloomberg Markets reporter Anthony Stevens. Anthony, starting then with semiconductors this morning, you've been looking at the sell-off in the likes of SK Hynix.
16: It's been an all-day sell-off. We actually opened on the highs up on the day in semiconductor stocks across the region, and then we've sold off. And part of the reason for that is a lot of focus on the leverage that retail investors have on in the region. And this kind of concern materialized over the course of the day. We see Hynix down around 11%. It's restarted trading now as Korea comes off a halt, but it'll be very interesting to see how this stock closes, given the huge leveraged ETFs that are out there in this stock that have to rebalance on the close. So there's a lot of focus on this. The regulator in Korea is speaking to these leveraged ETFs directly, and that's caused a little bit of retail panic. This is especially as we go into a packed back end of the week for data points.
2: Okay, so that's interesting. Well, speaking of data points, we've got lots to think about in terms of the risk elements around the AI trade. How's that affecting SoftBank?
16: Yeah, that's been interesting. We had SpaceX drop, sharply around 16% overnight as they go to the market to raise money in bonds. Now, it's very interesting they're raising money in bonds given that its equity is so overvalued. So what people have taken away from that is that everybody has to raise equity. And that's hitting names like SoftBank, which is down around 10%, but also the pure play China AI names like Jeppu and Minimax, which are also down 10 to 15%. So it looks like it's kicking off a whole new round of hyperscaler capex for which they need to raise money, and some of that is going to come in equity form.
3: What about Samsung as well, another share that's been part of the moves that we've been watching this morning?
16: Yeah, Micron earnings are on deck tonight. This stock has done fantastically well. It's a huge part of American turnover, traded around $60 billion yesterday. For context, that's about double what the Korean market normally trades. So this is a huge stock. Earning expectations are very high, and Samsung is a direct peer. So Samsung has turned around 8% lower today. So has names like Kyocera in Korea, which trades exactly the same product. That's down around 11%. So the memory space is really under the pump. This is a very popular space in the US. You had that very popular DRAM ETF in the US as well. So any follow through in the US from Micron earnings, a miss there would be catastrophic. It's unlikely that it's going to be a miss given how high the visibility of earnings are. But any weak guidance and this market will be back here again tomorrow.
2: Okay, yeah, that's something we need to watch then. Thank you so much, Anthony, for being with us and taking us through all of the major moves that we're seeing in the Asia equity markets and what is powering those. The KOSPI down by 8.1%. That is Anthony Stevens, Bloomberg's markets reporter in Hong Kong. Thank you. And of course, you can get more conversations like this one. Subscribe to our Stock Movers reports. 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
3: I'm thinking about the European trade later on today as well. We're watching car makers too after the latest figures showed European car sales growing for a fourth month in May. Motors increasingly buying Chinese vehicles and Teslas over homegrown brands. So we'll be looking at names including BMW, Mercedes-Benz, Volkswagen, Volvo, Stellantis and others, as well as we have seen the year-on-year change. The likes of Volkswagen down 3% in those sales, Stellantis sales down by 2%, but much bigger jumps for the likes of BYD and Leap Motor. So an interesting moment to be reflecting on changes in the auto market, as we know that there has been a long running narrative around how Chinese car makers are taking more market share in Europe.
2: Yep, absolutely. In the next part of Bloomberg Daybreak here, well, Stephen, you're going to be joined by Jack Sidders, who's just sat down in the London radio studio next to me. You've got lots of guests coming up. Of course, our Bloomberg opinion columnist, Rosa Prince, will be talking us through the latest politics in the UK. And the chief economist at DZ Bank, Sonia Martin, will be with you in the next hour. Again, just kind of thinking about the next moves. Is it going to be a swift handover of power? Looks increasingly so from Keir Starmer to Andy Burnham. But what are his policies, really? We'll get into that in the next part of Bloomberg Daybreak. We're live from London and Brussels this morning. This is Bloomberg. Stay connected with Bloomberg wherever you are with Bloomberg.
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3: This is Bloomberg Daybreak Europe for this Tuesday, the 23rd of June from London and Brussels. Coming up today.
17: Poised for power, Andy Burnham appears set to become Britain's next Prime Minister with a swift transition from Keir Starmer.
3: Too close to the sun, SpaceX shares fall, wiping out $600 billion in value in 3 days.
17: Delicate discussions. The US and Iran say they're making progress, but the status of the Strait of Hormuz and continued clashes in Lebanon hang over the talks.
3: Plus, Lionel Messi sets a World Cup record after scoring his 17th and 18th goals in the tournament.
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3: Morning, Jack. Great to have you with us. Let's start with a check on the markets this morning. And we are seeing a sell-off in tech shares in dominating the Asian session this morning. The Kospi in Seoul briefly triggered a trading halt after dropping by more than 8%. The circuit breaker has been lifted and trading has resumed there. That index still sharply lower, though. The Hang Seng Tech Index 3.1% lower. The broader MSCI Asia Pacific Index down by 2.9%, and Eurostoxx 50 futures also firmly in the red, down by 1% this morning. On Wall Street, Nasdaq futures 1.8% lower. We're also watching oil prices today, down 1.2% for Brent crude, $76.93, as the Japanese yen is close to its lowest level since 1986. Traders on high alert for intervention. Those are your markets.
17: Now onto our top stories. Andy Burnham appears set to become the UK's seventh Prime Minister in a decade. Both potential rivals and supporters in the Labour Party have publicly backed the newly elected MP for the leadership. Jo Morris was a ministerial aide to one of those rivals, Wes Streeting, and is now supporting Burnham.
18: I think that Wes Streeting early today did the right, honourable and decent thing by recognising that now is not the time for a divisive contest and by recognising the need to bring the party together.
17: The desire for unity from MPs like Jo Morris means Burnham is likely to be unopposed in the race to replace Keir Starmer. That could see him take over as Prime Minister as early as the 17th of July. Reform UK's Nigel Farage says rising support for his party is the reason Keir Starmer is gone, and called for a general election.
19: The sheer scale of our victory against Labour made it inevitable that this Prime Minister could not survive. And because of that, Burnham steps forward and wins, quite convincingly, the Makerfield by-election. Ironically, with the same message that we had in the local elections. Ours was vote reform, get Starmer out. His was vote Burnham, get Starmer out.
17: Despite Farage's comments, markets reacted positively as they priced in relative stability, with JP Morgan reinstating its bullish view on the pound. The UK's 10-year gilt yield closed down 3 basis points, in line with the rally across European government bonds. Burnham faces big decisions in the coming months if he becomes Prime Minister, including who he will name as his Chancellor of the Exchequer, whether to call a general election, and whether to stick to the party's existing manifesto.
3: Well, the plans for a change of leader leave Prime Minister Keir Starmer in office but not in power. Despite winning a landslide election on a slogan promising change, the UK leader is set to depart Downing Street by September. Bloomberg's James Wilcock has more.
20: Starmer will be remembered for leading Labour to a near-record victory, only to leave office less than 2 years later. He inherited a dire fiscal situation, but many point to missteps around messaging, policy, and his skills as a politician when trying to explain his resignation. In many ways, Starmer's tenure has been trying to adapt to US President Donald Trump's world. Trying to win over Trump by appointing Peter Mandelson as his US ambassador is seen as the UK leader's most damaging scandal. Even at the end, Trump stole the spotlight, announcing Starmer's resignation on social media before it was made official. In London, James Wilcock, Bloomberg Radio.
17: SpaceX shares slipped for a third straight day yesterday, erasing a total of $600 billion in market value. The news comes after the Elon Musk-led firm announced that it's selling investment-grade bonds for the first time. Bloomberg's Nora Melinda says the share price dip is driven by concerns about the company's borrowing.
21: Now, we do know that this high bond sale is typically pretty unusual for a situation like this, where we know SpaceX has not yet made itself profitable. Also, we know that the company is going to be burning cash through 2029. So you are going to see a bit of investor angst, and that's what you're seeing here today.
17: Our markets reporter Nora Melinda speaking there. SpaceX stock fell 16% Monday to close at its lowest level since its first day of trading. Still, even with yesterday's losses, the firm is the sixth largest company in the world, with shares about 15% higher than their $135 IPO price.
3: The United States is issuing a 60-day license allowing Iran to sell oil on the international market as talks about a peace deal continue. The move gives Tehran an economic lifeline, with oil prices dropping on signs of progress. U.S. President Donald Trump says negotiations are going well.
22: We're doing very well with respect to the Hormuz Strait. We took in more oil yesterday than has ever gone through the strait. You probably see that. We have an oil gusher. The strait is totally open. You know that. And we're negotiating. We'll see how that all goes. But we have two things. We have an open strait, and we have a country that will never have a nuclear weapon. Will never, ever have a nuclear weapon.
3: But the U.S. president's optimism is being challenged by continued fighting in Lebanon that threatens to derail talks. Tehran indicated it wouldn't relent on using leverage over the Strait of Hormuz if Israel continues its attacks in Lebanon.
17: Alan Greenspan has died aged 100. According to a statement by his wife, the former chair of the Federal Reserve died due to complications of Parkinson's disease. Bloomberg's editor-in-chief John Micklethwaite remembers him.
23: Greenspan was one of the great central bankers on multiple different levels, really. Very, very intelligent. Also kind of very cryptic in terms of the way he often communicated to people. But I think he also had this very long sort of intellectual history. It goes back all the way to the fact that he was involved with Ayn Rand and stuff like that. He went through different kind of sort of intellectual fashions. And on the whole, he ran the economy pretty well. There will always be people who question, how much his loosening set up the kind of financial crisis. But, there were other factors at work there as well. It wasn't just him. So I think he goes as a giant of central banking.
17: That's Bloomberg's editor-in-chief, John Micklethwaite.
3: The German and French governments have agreed to hold equal shares in defence firm KNDS as it prepares to IPO. That's according to a statement released by both countries yesterday. In a separate statement, Germany's Friedrich Merz said the government is seeking a 40% stake in the firm, subject to the approval of Parliament. The news comes after Germany reached an agreement over the weekend with KNDS's family owners to take a stake in a deal valuing the company between 15 and 18 billion euros. The listing is set to be one of Europe's biggest in recent years. France holds 50% of KNDS and is planning to sell shares in the IPO to cut its stake to about 40%.
17: And in football, Lionel Messi has set a World Cup record after scoring his 17th and 18th goals in the tournament yesterday. The Argentinian forward, who is now the top goal scorer in World Cup history, helped his country advance to the round of 32 with a 2-0 victory over Austria. The milestone puts the Inter Miami captain ahead of France's Kylian Mbappe and German Miroslav Klose, who have both scored 16 goals in World Cup matches.
3: And those are your top stories on the markets. Eurostoxx 50 futures down 1.1%. That's following the sell-off we're seeing in Asia, which is accelerating. The Kospi in Seoul nearly 9% lower now after briefly being triggered a trading halt earlier due to volatility. The MSCI Asia Pacific Index is down by 3.1%. Nasdaq futures on Wall Street 1.9% lower as well. So more pressure on tech shares today. We're also watching the Japanese yen near its lowest level since 1986. We're on alert for any signs of intervention in the market. The yen is trading at around 162, close to 162 against the dollar at the moment. Oil prices are lower as well. Brent crude's down by 1.4%, $76.84.
17: Now, in a moment, we will talk about that 60-day license for Iran with our Middle East correspondent, Abir Abu Omar. But before we do, another story that caught our eye this morning, all about how CEOs prepare for taking on stressful moments. Bloomberg's Kate Crader has been interviewing executives from many different sectors for the latest in her series, The CEO Diet. And there are some common themes here. Exercise definitely being one, helping people calm down their nervous system before stressful moments. How do you calm down, Stephen? Does that one resonate with you?
3: I don't. Basically, I just operate at extremely high level of stress at all times and cope with it very poorly. Like, a lot of these tips are the sort of thing that usually make me roll my eyes extremely dramatically. But I would say that I quite liked the one from Alessio Artufio from the edtech firm Docebo, who coaches young football players and says that he gives them the same, he thinks could use the same advice he gives them in business, which is to stop worrying about the other team or thinking about the last play and to just be in the game. So a question of being present as well. But it was nice to see some of those who were talking about embracing the nerves and using them to harness their excitement about new opportunities, even when it's a big day and there might be big stakes involved as well, to actually remember that, you know, some of this stuff is also quite exciting at the same time.
17: Yeah, absolutely. Well, I mean, based on the reaction of some of the coaches I see on the sidelines at my son's under-9s game, I feel like some of them could do with tips from CEOs on how to calm down. But anyway, do read Kate Crader's piece. Definitely worth your time this morning. Now, the US has issued a 60-day license for Iran to sell oil on the international market as the two countries advance towards a peace deal. But there's confusion over Tehran allowing nuclear inspectors back into the country. Our Middle East correspondent, Abir Abu Omar, joins us now for more. Morning. So how significant is this energy waiver for Iran?
0: Morning, Jack. So what we know about this waiver is that essentially the U.S. Treasury has extended it to Iran until August 21st. That is the day where the 60-day period of negotiations would have stopped. And so that would allow Iran to sell oil exports, bringing back this much-needed supply to the market because of the shutdown in the Strait of Hormuz that's been going on for the past 2-3 months, essentially. And so our teams on the energy side have tracked just how many oil barrels would come out or have come out actually over the past week, and that's about 30 million barrels. Now, just a couple of things to bear in mind here, caveats if you were, and that is the fact that those 30 million barrels include some barrels that were blockaded by the U.S. naval blockade in the Strait of Hormuz, and then some of them are oil exports from Harg Island, which is the main export hub for Iran. And so once those are done and dusted with, the rate of those exports from the Iranian side will likely go down, just because even pre-war levels, what we saw come out of Iran was about 2 million barrels a day. So that is just something to keep in mind. But the supply is definitely much needed. Bloomberg has also tracked over the weekend, Saturday and Sunday, about 8 million barrels of oil moving through the Strait of Hormuz. And again, that compares with about 20 million barrels before the war. And so we're still seeing a trickle of movement, definitely better situation than what it was at 2-3 weeks ago. Something to monitor, something to keep in mind. The waiver essentially means that Iran can sell its oil even to U.S. refineries, theoretically, but something to bear in mind again is that the EU, for example, has its own sanctions, and so we don't know if they're going to be buying this oil. And then other countries need to kind of rehabilitate their relationship with Iran to be able to buy this oil. But overall, it is positive that we're seeing more oil shipments to Iran's own economy. Our headline suggests an economic lifeline to Iran, but not just to Iran, to really the Gulf producers as well.
3: Yeah, indeed. A very interesting development as we're watching for progress on those talks as well. We know that there's going to be lots of focus on things like access for nuclear inspectors, some conflicting messages coming out of the talks for now, but we will leave it there for the moment. Abir, thank you much for bringing us up to date. Our Middle East correspondent, Abir Abu Omar.
17: Now, Andy Burnham's path to become Prime Minister seems clear after his chief rival for the role backed the new MP. Bloomberg opinion columnist Rosa Prince joins us now for more. Morning, Rosa. So Andy Burnham has just over 3 weeks until nominations for the Labour leadership close. What needs to be his priority in that time?
4: Well, I think it's the two P's. He needs to sort out his policy and he needs to sort out his personnel. So we hear that he's planning to give a series of speeches in the coming weeks, starting with the economy. I think that's very important. I think that's probably the area where people are looking for the most clarity. And then, as I say, personnel. So that means deciding who he wants in his cabinet, particularly that top job of Chancellor. Apparently, he has not yet finally decided who that person should be. So we're sort of on waiting with bated breath for that one. And then also what he'll need to do, because he hasn't been in Parliament for, nearly 10 years now, is to get to know those fellow Labour MPs who he will need to keep on side to pass legislation and, you know, take some of those serious measures that are necessary, for example, perhaps on welfare cuts, which is where Keir Starmer really struggled. So he's back in Parliament, but he can't really relax. He's got a busy couple of weeks. Also, of course, the last thing is he'll need to do things like the really important work that all prime ministers have to get on top of, security briefings. So he will begin to get, even before he enters number 10, discussions with the security chiefs, with the defence chiefs, and really figure out how to ensure that the transition is as smooth as possible.
3: I'm sure Andy Burnham's also going to be a man much sought after by some of his party colleagues too, who might perhaps want a job after the Labour leadership contest is over. Who should we be watching in terms of key figures as we see them line up for things like the role of Chancellor?
4: Yeah, it was quite funny yesterday when Andy Burnham arrived back in Parliament. Everyone kind of gathered around him and he posed for a selfie with hundreds of Labour MPs in Westminster Hall, the historic Westminster Hall. As you say, I think a lot of jockeying there, trying to catch his eye and say, hey, pick me. Again, as you said, that key role of Chancellor. Some of the names in the frame are Ed Miliband, currently the Energy Secretary. He really has a vision for the economy, building the economy through renewables, but he is not universally popular with some of his colleagues and perhaps some of the markets. Some investors worried that he would represent a push to the left. Then you have Wes Streeting, who stood down his challenge against Andy Burnham. Could his reward for that? Could the former health secretary get that job? He's more on the right of the party. Also, another figure on the right is Shabana Mahmood, the current Home Secretary. So I think that would send a signal to the markets that he is not, that Burnham is not going to go in a soft left direction if he went for her.
17: Yeah, it'll be fascinating to see who he does go with. I know my first instinct when I saw that headline cross the wire yesterday about Streeting backing Burnham was that, oh, well, maybe they've done a deal and he's going to be the pick. But I guess we will find out. Rosa, thank you so much for joining us. That was Bloomberg opinion columnist Rosa Prince.
3: And you could read Rosa's latest writing on this. Good luck, Andy Burnham. You'll need it at Bloomberg.com /opinion as well. Coming up next on Bloomberg Daybreak Europe, though, what does the change of Prime Minister mean for climate policy and how businesses are adapting to sustainability goals? We'll be discussing next with

0: Welcome back to Yeah, That's a Pepper Thing. First up, we've got Harrison wrapping his Dr. Pepper in a tiny quilt so it feels at home. Oh, how tender. That's a Pepper Thing! And over to Becca, who's whispering affirmations to her can.
1: You're sweet. 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
0: 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It's a Pepper Thing!
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0: Welcome back to Yeah, That's a Pepper Thing. First up, we've got Harrison wrapping his Dr. Pepper in a tiny quilt so it feels at home. Oh, how tender. 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And over to Becca, who's whispering affirmations to her can.
1: You're sweet. 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
0: 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It's not a science thing, but it's a Pepper Thing! 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
0: Welcome back to Yeah, That's a Pepper Thing. First up, we've got Harrison wrapping his Dr. Pepper in a tiny quilt so it feels at home. Oh, how tender. That's a Pepper Thing! And over to Becca, who's whispering affirmations to her can.
1: You're sweet. You're unique. You're the best thing I ever poured over ice.
0: She swears it makes it taste better. It's not a science thing, but it's a Pepper Thing! Why do they all do it? All for that sweet, delicious, truly one-of-a-kind taste of Dr. Pepper. It's a Pepper Thing!
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9: 7:21 in London, 8:21 in Brussels. Good morning, I'm Stephen Carroll. So we're watching European stock futures 1.1% lower now for Eurostox 50 futures and for FTSE 100 futures, CAC 40 futures, down by 0.8%. We're seeing global tech stocks slumping, investors rotating out of some of this year's high-performing technology shares. We're awaiting further developments on the Iran peace talks. Looking at the Kospi in Seoul, had a circuit breaker halt to trading earlier, currently down 9.3%. So sliding further after trading resumed, and we're seeing that weighing across indices in Asia. The MSCI Asia Pacific Index is down by 3.4%. The Nikkei 225, 3.3% lower as well. So this question around tech stocks, the pressure on them still very much in focus in today's trading day. And looking towards Wall Street, NASDAQ futures down by 2% now. S&P E-minis are 1.1% lower as well, as we're looking ahead to the Micron share, or Micron earnings numbers that we're going to be getting out later on Wednesday. So elsewhere in markets, oil prices lower 1.4% for Brent crude, $76.81. WTI is also down by over 1% this morning. Gold and silver prices are falling too. Gold's down by 1.6% to $4,122 an ounce. On currency markets, we are watching the Japanese yen close to 162 against the dollar, near its lowest level since 1986. We had a call earlier between the finance minister Satsuki Katayama and the US Treasury Secretary Scott Bessent, which has traders on alert.

0: for any signs of intervention in the Japanese currency markets. On the first trades in European government bonds, we are seeing the rally that we saw yesterday continue today. The 10-year bond yield in Germany is down by 2 basis points. That is your Bloomberg Radio Business Flash. Now with more on what's going on around the world, here is Jack Sitters in London.
1: Thanks, Stephen. Andy Burnham appears set to become the UK's 7th Prime Minister in a decade. Both potential rivals and supporters in the Labour Party have publicly backed the newly elected MP for the leadership. Opposition politicians are calling for a general election. The United States is issuing a 60-day licence allowing Iran to sell oil on the international market as talks about a peace deal continue. But despite the signs of progress, Tehran indicated it wouldn't relent on using leverage over the Strait of Hormuz if Israel continues to strike targets in Lebanon. Local authorities in Russia said at least 5 people had been killed in a Ukrainian missile attack on an industrial plant in the Voznev region. Kyiv has ramped up attacks on Russia's industrial infrastructure in recent months and has started to regularly hit targets deep inside the country. Those are some of our global news headlines.
0: Jack, thank you very much. Well, of course, the focus again when we're thinking about the UK political story is going to be what we may learn about the process of Andy Burnham preparing for power in the UK. But this is, you know, a question too for businesses about how they're going to have to adapt to yet another Prime Minister in the UK. This is something that, you know, sectors really have had to get used to with the turnover we've had of Prime Ministers in recent years as well. And part of what Andy Burnham is going to be doing now over the next couple of weeks is trying to frame the policy discussions around those key areas and flesh out how much of Keir Starmer's programme he's going to be willing to pick up as well. And, you know, this is something that's really watched across sectors too. And Jack, in your day job too, of looking at, you know, in covering investing and in previous lives covering real estate as well, change of government can mean big changes for industries like these, but not always.
2: Yeah, absolutely. And I mean, you know, I think the probably talking to investors over the last couple of weeks in the UK, there's definitely been that sort of air of resignation of, oh God, yet more uncertainty, you know, yet another kind of political vacuum as we wait. And I suppose from that point of view, there'll be a degree of relief that it does look like we might be getting a coronation of Andy Burnham rather than a protracted leadership contest. But joining us now in the studio is Rachel Delacour, CEO of the sustainability data platform Sweep, who can talk to all of those issues, particularly, you know, net zero policy and what we might expect. So, Rachel, you operate in a sector where government policy, you know, really matters, both in terms of sustainability goals and reporting data. What does another period of political uncertainty in the UK mean for you?
3: I think companies shouldn't be fearful about all this, because actually this whole world is full of uncertainties. What I have seen is that it's not because there is a change at the top of the government that companies are absolutely changing the way they are dealing with their sustainability data. The proof point here is, for example, all our US customers that we have at the moment. It's very counterintuitive, but what happened is that the US is our number one region in terms of attractions and new revenue, which is pretty counterintuitive when you think about Donald Trump, for example, and his administration. So what my point is not to compare the UK and the US, but just saying that companies are just understanding that sustainability data is just, you know, a smart business practice, actually, to look at.
0: And actually that can withstand changes in government policy on that as well. Rachel, what about the question of the UK as a place to do business as well? When you see, we're talking now about having the 7th Prime Minister in nearly 10 years, does it affect your view as I suppose, of the UK as a place to operate?
3: It hasn't, to be really honest with you. We've been growing our headcounts here in the UK. Companies, actually, the understanding of companies, you know, who really, you know, after years of operations operating here in the UK, UK companies, they in our portfolio of customers, they really realize that it's as I told you, it's hygiene, it's a real good practice to look at their sustainability data, the way they are looking at their financial data. It's really about reconciliating short term to make better decisions, you know, with financial data, but also mid and long term data that they absolutely need. You know, it's really bringing transparency to their long-term operations. And, you know, we are UK companies. They are operating. They are not just self-sufficient. They are not operating only in the UK. They are operating abroad. And they need to comply also with other sustainability regulatory frameworks out there. So we are here to help them as a platform, as a data management platform to do that. And we are growing. We are growing this portfolio of customers, and the UK for us is a number two region of investments at the moment.
1: Yeah, I mean, interesting what you're saying there about obviously, yeah, your customers in some sense acting in their own self interest in terms of it being in their best interest to pursue these goals. But when it does come to the political uncertainty and the policy, I suppose under Keir Starmer, net zero was one of the relatively few policy areas that kind of survived intact after a couple of years of, you know, where we had a lot of U-turns in different policy areas. But with potentially Andy Burnham coming in now, is there a real risk that he takes the opportunity of a kind of fresh start when it comes to reevaluating climate commitments, particularly in light of the UK's kind of precarious fiscal situation and the renewed cost of living pressures?
3: The UK was the number one, was among the number, yeah, the first major economies to make climate reporting the law. This is real leadership. So congratulations to the UK for what you've done so far. If you think about what happened in Europe as well about CSRD, you know, our main regulatory framework when it comes to sustainability reporting data, it's been watered down recently by something called the Omnibus. But what happened is that the ambition stayed the same. It's been watered down. There is less KPIs to report on. So maybe your new government may water down as well, you know, the number of KPIs, the number of disclosures, you know, for asks to companies. But year after year, what's remaining is that companies realize how helpful it is for them to build much more transparencies among their supply chain to protect that value chain. So whatever a government is asking right now, year after year, you know, even next year, the year after, etc., companies start to have this practice of reconciling all those data to make better decisions when it comes to lasting forever. The mandate of a CEO, the mandate of a board member is to make sure the companies they are operating and paid by, you know, is lasting forever. So the companies who may want to say, okay, oh yeah, finally victory, we won't have to disclose our sustainability data, we will save money or else, they are wrong because they are not building resilience. And companies who've been working on that resilience for years, they are the number ones, they are the winners today. In this world of finite resources, there will be losers, winners and losers. So this is right now, it's not when the government is calmer, for example, it's not when there is a calm situation that you start to build your sustainability framework and decision making process. It's an ongoing process, but the ones who started earlier, they are the ones who are winning today.
0: It's 7:31 a.m. in London. If you're just joining us, this is Bloomberg Daybreak Europe with Stephen Carroll and Jack Sitters. We're speaking to Rachel Delacour, who's CEO of the sustainability data platform Sweep. Rachel, you mentioned some of the changes that the EU has made to its regulations, the delaying of some of the reporting requirements on climate data. Is that the wrong signal? I appreciate you're saying the business case is there and the business case is strong, but is it the wrong signal coming from authorities that, you know, these reporting requirements don't matter as much as they had previously said they did?
3: I think what happened is that there is that urgency out there. So the climate disclosure reportings were really exhaustive. Okay, I would say that with lots of KPIs, etc., to really make sure that everyone is understanding that we have all the companies must use the playbook, you know, to go fast when it comes to their competitiveness as well, you know, to make sure they are resilient. The problem is that we've been asking to companies to build all this in 3 to 4 years, while actually they built their financial data framework structures, internal controls in several decades. Okay, so there is this, the way the financial stack has been built took 30 years, I would say now, you know, so everyone is accustomed, everyone is fine to spend money on tech stacks, on jobs, etc. when it comes to finance, to financial, you know, analysis, because it's, and it has to be auditable, because it's been ruled the right way. When it comes to sustainability, we need that same level of granularity. We need that same level of systems. But yes, indeed, it was pretty unfair for companies because they had to build that in a very, very short amount of time. But at the end of the day, it has to be done for sure because of the urgency out there. I think we are all seeing that today.
1: Yeah, absolutely. And I guess, you know, interesting to see how climate resilience sort of appears on the agenda in the context of, you know, this huge energy shock that we are living through again. Rachel, thank you so much for joining us. That was Rachel Delacour, CEO of the sustainability data platform Sweep, joining us there to talk about, you know, how her customers, how companies are dealing both with, you know, political uncertainty in the UK and also, that radically shifting sort of energy landscape that they're operating in.
0: Yeah, and indeed, with the heat waves in many parts of Europe today, the climate story very much in focus for lots of people as they're thinking about how they're going about their day-to-day lives today. Just to check in briefly on the markets, the KOSPI in Seoul now 10% lower this morning as the sell-off in tech stocks has been continuing. Eurostox 50 futures down by 1.1%. We're going to take you through the market moves in just a moment. We'll also be joined by Sonia Martin, who's chief economist at DZ Bank as well, to talk a little bit about some of those economic issues behind the market moves that we've been seeing, as well, of course, as the political uncertainty in the UK. Stay with us for more. This is Bloomberg Daybreak Europe.

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11: It is 7:40 in London, 8:40 here in Brussels. Good morning, I'm Stephen Carroll. So we are looking at the sell-off in particularly Korean stocks, finishing down the South Korean Kospi Index, finishing down 10% at the end of the trading day as well. That's after there was a 20-minute halt to trading by the Korea Exchange earlier. SK Hynix down by almost 13%, Samsung slumping as well. So this is after we've seen the Kospi set a number of record highs this month as investors had looked past uncertainties towards the Iran war, but the rotation out of tech stocks today seems to be set to continue. So a big sell-off in Asia, the MSCI Asia Pacific Index down by 3.6%. The Nasdaq futures now 2% lower on Wall Street. S&P E-minis down by 1.1%. As ever with the tech story, things a bit more muted in the European session, although futures firmly in the red, down by 1.1% for Eurostoxx 50 and FTSE 100 futures. DAX futures 1% lower. CAC 40 futures in Paris down by 0.7% of 1%. Looking at government bonds today, we do have yields coming down a little bit further, down another 2 basis points for the 10-year bond yield in Germany and for the 10-year French yield as well. On currency markets, we're watching the Japanese yen currently at 161.70 against the dollar, around the lowest that it's been since 1986. There was a phone call between the Japanese finance minister and the US Treasury secretary earlier, putting us on alert for signs of potential intervention. And just on oil prices, Brent crude and WTI both lower today by around 1.8%. Brent is trading at $76.47. That is your Bloomberg Radio Business Flash. Now with more on what's going on around the world, here is Jack Sitters in London.
4: Thanks, Stephen. Andy Burnham appears set to become the UK's 7th Prime Minister in a decade. Both potential rivals and supporters in the Labour Party have publicly backed the newly elected MP for the leadership. Opposition politicians are calling for a general election. The United States is issuing a 60-day licence allowing Iran to sell oil on the international market, as talks about a peace deal continue. But despite the signs of progress, Tehran indicated it wouldn't relent on using leverage over the Strait of Hormuz if Israel continues to strike targets in Lebanon. Local authorities in Russia said at least 5 people had been killed in a Ukrainian missile attack on an industrial plant in the Voronezh region. Kyiv has ramped up attacks on Russia's industrial infrastructure in recent months and has started to regularly hit targets deep inside the country. Those are some of our global news headlines.
11: Jack, thank you very much. Well, let's get back to a markets conversation this morning. The headlines coming out of Asia very much focused on the sell-off in tech shares, but we're also, as I say, watching the Japanese yen for signs of potential intervention. Let's bring in Sonia Martin, as Chief Economist at DZ Bank, for more. Sonia, good to talk to you. Just starting with that question of the Japanese yen as well, we've had the phone call between Satsuki Katayama and Scott Bessent, which has got us all on the watch for intervention. I mean, what's your view on how much more of the weakness in the Japanese yen can be tolerated before there is a move?
6: Well, I think the fact that we had that conversation and the fact that the BOJ and the IMF have already intervened, you know, relatively recently, I think does strongly suggest that, you know, there is very little tolerance here. I think the problem isn't so much that there's an agreement that the yen is too weak and dollar yen is too high, but the problem is how to solve that issue, because intervention, a unilateral intervention by the Japanese authorities in the past hasn't really done that much. You know, you see a big move on one day, but then, dollar yen is edged back up. So I think the fact that they had a conversation, you know, I think people are thinking maybe it's going to be bilateral, you know, they're going to intervene together, that will be more effective. That might be something that the market pays more attention to. But you're not going to change the underlying fundamentals. So, you know, even that might not work.
4: Yeah, well, and talking of the underlying fundamentals, Sonia, let's talk about the UK. 7th Prime Minister in 10 years, but so far, sort of relatively muted reaction from markets. Yeah. Is that because they've sort of priced in the uncertainty?
6: Well, so, yeah, to a certain extent, I would say, I mean, that's probably true. I mean, we've had speculation about Starmer's future for a while now. And so it's not, you know, obviously it didn't come as a big surprise when it happened. But I think, you know, there is more negative news potentially in the pipelines. I mean, it's very unclear how Andy Burnham is going to do as prime minister. He's pretty untested on that big sort of, you know, stage. He's not going to have to go through a thorough leadership contest, which many people feel might turn out to be a mistake. You know, I think Theresa May's example is often cited in that context. So, you know, and let's face it, I mean, he's going to have the same problems to deal with that Keir Starmer had to deal with. It's not like those are magically going to go away. So I think, you know, potentially more downside for Sterling in the pipeline on that background.
11: Do you think the fiscal rules will have to change in the UK?
6: I think touching fiscal rules is a very dangerous game to play. I mean, maybe yes, but the thing is, you know, if you botch that, you're going to have lost a lot of confidence from the market. So I think maybe one, you know, changing fiscal rules in a way seems like the easy way out. I mean, in a way, I do feel that, you know, fiscal responsibility means that you have to take a hard look at what you're spending money on. And we have the same issue in Germany. That's what you really need to tackle. So I think that will be better for the UK in the longer run.
4: I mean, if maybe some of the uncertainty around who leads the UK looks to have passed, I guess the next question and focus turns to who's going to be the Chancellor. Are there particular scenarios, are there particular candidates that you think markets will be, you know, much more sensitive to?
6: Well, I'm not sure. How many chancellors have we had now in the last 10 years? It's more than prime ministers, I think, if I remember correctly. Something like that. It was, I think, more. I think the important thing here is that we get someone with, you know, sort of a certain amount of street cred. I think that's the key issue here. I mean, you know, the financial sector needs to feel that this is someone who is believable, who has the background to conduct, you know, a good fiscal policy, responsible fiscal policy. But then we've had this in the past, and it's still gone completely and horribly wrong. Tightrope for whoever comes in, high expectations, and to be honest, a very, very difficult job. And I'm not sure that whoever comes in is going to do so much better than the past government.
11: We've been counting chancellors as we've been talking to you. I think if we include George Osborne, we've got 8. I think that's if we go back 10 years, which technically we did. So just as we've all been frantically counting on our fingers as we've been talking to you this morning, credit to our colleague James, who was able to list all of the names off the top of his head, which definitely took a bit longer. I do want to go back to something that you mentioned a moment though, again, about Germany, because the debate over pension reform, a really interesting example for the sort of difficult conversations that may have to be had in many European countries. Yeah. Is the shape of it at the moment, this idea of perhaps introducing things like a market-based savings component, does that look like a template that we may see replicated elsewhere?
6: Well, I think that the reform package for the pensions that they've now presented to me, it looks quite solid. I mean, yeah, some people will say it's not enough. Some other people feel it's too much. But I think, you know, at least it's a starting point. And I mean, at this point, to be honest, being in Germany, I'm just happy that they're doing any reforms. So kudos to that. Now, in terms of pension looking elsewhere, I mean, in a way, I almost feel more like we should be copying someone else. You know, I mean, we can take a page out of someone else's playbook. And we have quite a lot of European countries around us, especially when you look at Scandinavia or the Netherlands, that have quite successfully transformed their pension system. So in a way, I almost feel like in Germany, we're sort of lagging behind. But yeah, on the other hand, there are obviously other countries that need to tackle this issue yet. It's the demographics, right? And it's frustrating because when we think about this, we've known for more than 20 years that this problem was going to come. And I think in Germany, certainly, we have waited too long. So I'm happy that they're tackling it. But I mean, the German government certainly has its work still cut out, you know, in terms of reforms, because they started with this huge ambitious program last year and they haven't really fulfilled those promises. So I think we're in an equally difficult situation as maybe the UK is, I think.
4: Yeah, absolutely. I mean, pensions reform, feels like the third rail, not just in Germany, but certainly France, you know, UK obviously also potentially with work to do there. So one I'm sure we will be talking about in many places across Europe. Sonia, thank you so much for joining us. That's Sonia Martin, Chief Economist from DZ Bank.
11: And we'll be able to also have our pub quiz questions ready for how many politicians can you count in a short space of time. So, you know, all the news that you can use this morning on Bloomberg Radio. Coming up next, we'll be speaking to Sam Unstead from our Markets Today team about the stories moving UK markets. Stay with us for that. 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
2: 7:53 in London, 8:53 in Brussels. Good morning, I'm Stephen Carroll. So we're counting down to a European cash equity trading session that looks to be starting with firmly negative sentiment. The Eurostoxx 50 futures down by 1.2%, FTSE 100 futures 1% lower, DAX futures down by 1.2% as well. We've had a big sell-off in tech shares in Asia. The Kospi in Seoul finished down 10%. It had to halt trading for 20 minutes due to the slump in shares there. The MSCI Asia Pacific Index down by 3.6%, and NASDAQ futures are sliding further as well now on Wall Street, down by 2.2% this morning. Looking at the oil prices today as we're tracking events in the Middle East, Brent crude down by 1.2%, so just below $77 a barrel. The Japanese yen hovering around that 162 level, between 161 and 162 as we're on watch for any signs of potential intervention. Bloomberg dollar spot index 0.1% stronger this morning. The pound a 0.1 weaker at 132.32, and just keeping an eye as well on the movement in gold prices. Gold's down by 1.7% this morning, $4,117 an ounce. That is your Bloomberg Radio Business Flash.
3: Thanks, Stephen. Right, let's check in on some of the stories that our colleagues on the Markets Today live page are following today. Sam Unstead joins us now for more. Morning, Sam. So obviously all the focus here in London on what's going on in Westminster, but how are the markets thinking about it?
4: So, I mean, so yesterday, and actually going back to Friday as well after the by-election, the moves were pretty muted. And I think that's mostly because investors at this point have already priced in that Keir Starmer was going to go and have to an extent priced in the idea, at least the idea, of Andy Burnham. But right now, there's still a real lack of clarity about what exactly that would mean. So, you know, going forward, there's going to be kind of different things looked at. But certainly yesterday, the thing that really shifted the dial for gilts, which ended the day a little bit higher, was Wes Streeting backing Andy Burnham and taking away, or at least significantly easing the fears that we're in for a prolonged battle over the summer, in which a lot of policies are likely to be floated that may well upset the markets. That no longer looks like it's going to happen.
2: So what are our bond markets going to be looking out for next then? What are the next key stages?
4: So I think, so first of all, we've got to get through this little period to see whether a challenger emerges. You know, there is time for somebody else to throw their hat into the ring, and there may be a bit of a feeling that we need to, you know, the Labour Party kind of need to have a debate, you know, to have Andy Burnham kind of back his ideas. You know, in the previous Conservative government, that was one of the criticisms, was that people were kind of coming in without really being fully tested, and obviously that didn't go enormously well. So that may be part of it, but the likelihood is he's going to go in, and then the question is, who does he appoint to the cabinet? So particularly the Chancellor, that's going to be extremely important. And then, you know, around, you know, beyond that as well, like what are the kind of key economic figures, and then really what policies, you know, what policies is he actually going to follow? Is he going to replicate things that were done in Manchester? How left-leaning will it be, and what are the indications as to how that will affect borrowing? So all those questions will need to be answered over the course of the next few months.
3: Yeah, it's an interesting question that about Manchesterism and the extent to which Burnham may import policies. Matthew Booker has an excellent column out today just on that very point. Sam, away from navel gazing, Westminster politics, what else are you going to be focusing on the Markets Today blog today? What have you been looking at?
4: Well, there's a couple of things today. I mean, so there's a big tech sell-off going on, so that is probably, you know, very, as is often the case now in markets, things move on very, very quickly. So yes, we are still very much thinking about what's going on in Westminster, but there's a big tech sell-off going on that's going to hit stocks pretty hard today, pretty much across the board, including the very tech poor FTSE 100, because sentiment has really taken a dip. On a much more micro level, there is another takeover of of a UK company today, a company called Ramsden's, who are a pawnbroker. They are being acquired by a company called First Cash in the US. They also bought a company called H&T, which if you live in the UK, you may well know from high streets here, another pawnbroker. These companies have been doing extremely well in the last couple of years, particularly in the last 18 months or so because of gold prices going up. And that has, you know, enormously improved their margins on the jewellery sales that they do, increased their loan books. So they're doing very, very well. So it's partly a story of that. And then partly a story of another relatively, you know, sort of small cap UK company being snapped up by a US buyer at a pretty hefty premium, again, showing quite how cheap UK stocks are.
2: Yeah, indeed. It's a very interesting one on that front as well. 21% sales are up at, or shares are up at Ramsden this year, and they jumped by 61% last year too. So, I mean, fairly big moves in that share price as well. A sixth consecutive year of share price gains. Fairly decent track record too. Sam, thanks very much for joining us. Sam Unstead there from our Markets Today team. And for more stories like this, plus the latest UK market moves throughout the day, do check in on the Markets Today live page. It's on the front page of the Bloomberg website, and you'll find it by typing TLive on the terminal. As well, Jack, we're going to be releasing you back to your day job shortly, running our investing coverage team. What are you watching out for in terms of the big stories that you're following at the moment?
3: Yeah, well, we're definitely interested in trying to get a handle on how the city feels about the UK's political turmoil, how it feels about potential changes, you know, particularly for the Chancellor. A lot of the big banks, you know, they were quite supportive of Rachel Reeves. They were willing to stick their neck out and try and be helpful. So it'll be interesting to see how they feel about it, how they react to whoever Burnham might pick.
2: Yeah, indeed, going to be a very interesting one to watch as we're looking for any further details of how exactly Andy Burnham may put his team together, of course, or if, and perhaps, as Sam Munster pointed out, another challenger could emerge. Plenty to watch out for then. Up next, we'll have the European market open. Caroline Hepker and Lizzie Burton with you for that. This is Bloomberg.
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6: This is Bloomberg Daybreak Europe for this Tuesday, the 23rd of June from London. Coming up today...
7: Poised for power, Andy Burnham appears set to become Britain's next Prime Minister with a swift transition from Keir Starmer.
6: Too close to the sun, SpaceX shares fall, wiping out $600 billion in value in 3 days.
7: Delicate discussions. The US and Iran say that they are making progress, but the status of the Strait of Hormuz and continued clashes in Lebanon hang over the talks.
6: Plus, Lionel Messi sets a World Cup record after scoring his 17th and 18th goals in the tournament.
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6: Good morning from London. 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
6: Lizzie, let's start by looking at the markets this morning. So European stocks right now are slumping 0.8%. This is after the major sell-off that we've seen on the KOSPI, which dropped 10% at the close. This was even after a circuit breaker came into effect and then was lifted. In terms of Nasdaq stock futures, they also continue to decline sharply, down by 2.2%. So it looks really like AI stocks and tech stocks are selling off. Looking at the bond markets then this morning, German benchmark yields at 2.93, so down 2 basis points as bunds rally. This as benchmark UK gilt yields just beginning to trade. So we're down about 2.5 basis points for UK gilt yields. So does that mean that the change of leadership has been priced in? If you look at that reaction in markets, looking at elsewhere, the dollar is slightly stronger. The pound weak at 0.1%. Oil prices continue to slide down 1.5% for Brent crude futures. Those are the markets.
7: Now to our top stories. Andy Burnham appears set to become the UK's 7th Prime Minister in a decade. Both potential rivals and supporters of the Labour Party have publicly backed the newly elected MP for the leadership. Paymaster General Nick Thomas-Simmons is one of the ministers backing Burnham.
8: There is a question about leading us into the next general election and defeating Reform, and I think Andy Burnham has just shown comprehensively in Makerfield that he can do that. We've seen him do it in an election. So I am backing Andy Burnham and looking for a swift transition.
7: The desire for unity from MPs like Thomas Simmons means that Burnham's currently unopposed in the race to replace Keir Starmer. That could see him take over as Prime Minister as soon as the 17th of July. Reform UK's Nigel Farage says rising support for his party is the reason Keir Starmer is gone and called for a general election.
9: The sheer scale of our victory against Labour made it inevitable that this Prime Minister could not survive. And because of that, Burnham steps forward and wins quite convincingly the Makerfield by-election, ironically with the same message that we had in the local elections. Ours was vote Reform, get Starmer out. His was vote Burnham, get Starmer out.
7: Despite Farage's comments, markets reacted positively as they priced in relative stability and a faster transition, with JP Morgan reinstating its bullish view on the pound. The 10-year UK gilt yield is now down 2 basis points on the day at 4.78%. Burnham faces big decisions in the coming months if he becomes Prime Minister, including who he'll name as his Chancellor of the Exchequer, whether to call a general election, and whether to stick to the party's existing manifesto.
6: Well, the plans for a change of leader leave Prime Minister Keir Starmer in office but not in power. Despite winning a landslide election on a slogan promising change, the UK leader is set to depart Downing Street by September. Bloomberg's James Walcock has more.
10: Starmer will be remembered for leading Labour to a near-record victory, only to leave office less than 2 years later. He inherited a dire fiscal situation, but many point to missteps around messaging, policy, and his skills as a politician when trying to explain his resignation. In many ways, Starmer's tenure has been trying to adapt to US President Donald Trump's world. Trying to win over Trump by appointing Peter Mandelson as his US ambassador is seen as the UK leader's most damaging scandal. Even at the end, Trump stole the spotlight, announcing Starmer's resignation on social media before it was made official. In London, James Woolcock, Bloomberg Radio.
7: SpaceX shares slipped for a third straight day yesterday, erasing a total of $600 billion in market value. The news comes after Elon Musk-led firm announced that it's selling investment-grade bonds for the first time. Bloomberg's Nora Melinda says that the share price dip is driven by concerns about the company's borrowing.
11: Now, we do know that this high bond sale is typically pretty unusual for a situation like this, where we know SpaceX has not yet made itself profitable. Also, we know that the company is going to be burning cash through 2029. So you are going to see a bit of investor angst, and that's what you're seeing here today.
7: Our markets reporter Nora Melinda speaking there. SpaceX stock fell 16% on Monday to close at its lowest level since the first day of trading. Still, even with yesterday's losses, the firm is the sixth largest company in the world, with shares about 15% higher than their $135 IPO price.
6: The United States is issuing a 60-day license allowing Iran to sell oil on the international market as talks about a peace deal continue. The move gives Tehran an economic lifeline, with oil prices dropping on the signs of progress. U.S. President Trump says that negotiations are going well.
12: We're doing very well with respect to the Hormuz Strait. We took in more oil yesterday than we've ever, than has ever gone through the strait. You probably see that. We have an oil gusher. The strait is totally open. You know that. And we're negotiating. We'll see how that all goes. But we have two things. We have an open strait, and we have a country that will never have a nuclear weapon. Will never, ever have a nuclear weapon.
6: But the president's optimism is being challenged by continued fighting in Lebanon that threatens to derail talks. Tehran indicated that it wouldn't relent on using leverage over the Strait of Hormuz if Israel continues its attacks in Lebanon.
7: Alan Greenspan has died aged 100. According to a statement by his wife, the former chair of the Federal Reserve died due to complications of Parkinson's disease. Bloomberg's editor-in-chief John Micklethwaite remembers him.
13: Greenspan was one of the great central bankers on multiple different levels, really. Very, very intelligent. Also kind of very cryptic in terms of the way he often communicated to people. But I think he also had this very long sort of intellectual history. It goes back all the way to the fact that he was involved with Ayn Rand and stuff like that. He went through different kind of sort of intellectual fashions. And on the whole, he ran the economy pretty well. There will always be people who question, how much his loosening set up the kind of financial crisis. But, there were other factors at work there as well. It wasn't just him. So I think he goes as a giant of central banking.
14: That's Bloomberg's editor-in-chief, John Micklethwaite.
6: Lizzie will have much more on Greenspan's legacy. We'll be speaking on Bloomberg Radio to Mervyn King, the former Bank of England governor, on that death. Now, the German and French governments have agreed to hold equal shares in the defence firm KNDS as it prepares to IPO. That's according to a statement that has been released by both countries. It was released yesterday. In separate announcements, Friedrich Merz's government said that it's seeking a 40% stake in the firm, subject to approval of Parliament. The news comes after Germany reached an agreement over the weekend with KNDS's family owners to take a stake in a deal valuing the business between 15 and 18 billion euros. The listing is also set to be one of Europe's biggest in recent years. France, remember, holds 50% of KNDS and has been planning to sell shares in the IPO in order to cut its stake to about 40%.
7: And Lionel Messi has set a World Cup record after scoring his 17th and 18th goals in the tournament yesterday. The Argentinian forward, who is now the top goal scorer in the World Cup's history, helped his country advance to the round of 32 with a 2-0 victory over Austria. The milestone puts the Inter Miami captain ahead of France's Kylian Mbappe and German Miroslav Klauser, who both scored 16 goals in World Cup matches.
6: And those are our top stories. Lizzie, are you watching the footy?
7: I have to admit, I'm merely interested in the Tartan Army because they're quite fun on my Instagram.
6: Yes.
7: And also Spain because I've got them in the TV sweepstakes.
6: Oh, yes, absolutely. It's also slightly weird timings in the UK to actually be able to watch the matches. They're all kind of late at night, which makes it
7: especially
6: a bit harder.
7: Especially when you wake up at 2:30 in the morning.
6: I know, I just get woken up by the cheers. I'll know if we've won. You won't have to tell me. Right, let's look at the markets. European stocks this morning, actually, in the red, down almost 0.9% for the US stock 600, FTSE 100 dropping 0.6% this morning. ZETCHA DAX down by 1.1%. You did have a decline yesterday in the US session for some of the big tech names, SpaceX and Alphabet, and that led into the huge decline that we've seen in the KOSPI, dropping some 10% despite a circuit breaker being brought in through the trading session in South Korea. So is this a kind of bigger rethink in the AI space? Is it a bump? Is it an opportunity to buy the dip? Anyway, it's also the 10-year anniversary of Brexit today. So we've got an analysis piece about that. Thinking about bond markets, though, don't seem too spooked by yet another Prime Minister in waiting in the wings, maybe 3 basis points lower for 10-year yields, 4.77%. US yields down 3 basis points at 4.48%. The pound, yes, is a tad weaker, down a little bit against a slightly stronger dollar. Oil prices down by 1.5%, $76.69 for Brent crude futures. Those are the markets.
7: Yes, well, let's get back to our top story because, Caroline, I was out in Downing Street yesterday.
6: Yes.
7: I'm glad I'm not there today because Andy Burnham seems to have brought the rain down from Manchester, although I don't know what the weather's doing now.
6: Yeah, absolute deluge. No, I saw you on air and we were all thinking about what the yesterday morning, what the day was going to hold, and what it was Andy Burnham coming down to London, suited and booted. Mm. You know, a lot of people had spoken a lot about what his attire broadcast. This was the kind of serious Andy Burnham. He was sworn into office. There was a photograph of him surrounded by MPs, you know, broadcasting support. Yeah. And so basically the big question is he going to take over? Is there really going to be a contest? Doesn't look like it. And then who does he nominate? Who are going to be the movers and shakers in the cabinet? That's really what we want answered. Who's going to be his chancellor, Lizzie?
7: Yeah, well, it feels like he's already got the power. The helicopter following him down on the train from Manchester
14: Manchester Piccadilly to you, Stirner. Then he had to get a cab to Parliament rather than the tube, because this is a completely different level of attention to when he was Mayor of Manchester. He seems to be dead on to be the Prime Minister, at least according to Polymarket odds, according to what you hear from Labour MPs.
15: Yes.
14: We're reporting that his own team don't expect there to be a contest now. So even if a Starmer ally like Darren Jones, Chief Secretary to Starmer, were to run to test Burnham's ideas, he'd likely struggle to get the votes. So Burnham's team saying that his allies are actually now in a frantic rush to prepare to take over next month, because he could be in as soon as July the 17th if there's no other challenger, which would be, just going back to the football, 2 days before the World Cup. And, you know, we saw this massive sigh of relief in markets yesterday that the transition could be swift when Wes Streeting threw his hat in for... put his weight behind Burnham.
15: Supported Burnham,
14: And the idea that it could be swift, I don't think it's necessarily the market saying that they're not so worried about Andy Burnham. It's just that the uncertainty premium got taken out a little bit. And actually, you might ask whether it's an act of revenge, a final act of revenge from Keir Starmer, that he set the timetable up in this way, that Burnham doesn't have that much time to prepare.
15: Yeah, I mean, mainly you have to think about what that means for the UK economy, though. I mean, 3.5 weeks to prepare for government. You know, he's moving from a very small, if this happens, Burnham will be moving from a very small team in Manchester into a situation that has, you know, led to the demise of many prime ministers in the past. And so, really, with the what we want to understand is what policy, how interventionist is Burnham going to be? You know, the idea of deindustrialization, reindustrialization, deprivatization. I mean, in a few minutes, we're going to be speaking to one of the key union bosses from the RMT. I think that's going to be very interesting. How is Burnham going to deliver what Starmer could not in terms of, you know, lowering spending, and if that is a choice that he makes, and indeed improving the economy and the finances of the country?
14: Yeah, of course, up in Manchester, he's taken the buses into public control, and do we see more of a nationalisation agenda at the national level? You asked me who his Chancellor's likely to be. We understand that Rachel Reeves isn't going to be staying, and just when I was in Downing Street, it was notable to me that she was absent from the left side of the door, and she was clapping Burnham when he was sworn in. So she would clearly like a job. It doesn't seem like she's going to get one. The Energy Secretary, Ed Miliband, supported Burnham. Remember, he was telling Starmer for weeks privately, you've got to set out a timetable to resign. He'd be more left-leaning, presumably, which raises the risk of more borrowing. And then you've got the former Health Secretary, Wes Streeting, from the right of the party. Would he suggest more fiscal discipline if the price of him backing Burnham early and bowing out was number 9 Downing Street, being the Chancellor? Well, when you look back at his record, he's advocated for taxes on wealth over taxes on income. So that could be premiership defining for Burnham.
15: No, absolutely. Look, it may be calm in markets now, but what happens over the course of the summer, you know, it's hot. It's perhaps going to get turbulent as well. That's a UK story. Want to quickly flip our attention, though, to the US issuing this 60-day license for Iran to sell oil on the international market. We must get an update on that for you now. Now, Stuart Livingston Wallace, who manages our team covering the Middle East, North Africa and Russia, joins us now for more. Stuart, good to have you on the programme. How significant is this energy waiver for Iran?
16: Yeah, good morning. I mean, it is pretty significant. They've had waivers before, but the 60 days is quite a long time. And I think what's changed this time around is that they already have a lot of oil on the water. So we know a lot of tankers have been coming out of Hormuz from the Iranian side and sort of heading out into the oceans. However, there's an interesting caveat here, which is that our reporting out of Asia this morning shows that they're not exactly finding a lot of enthusiastic buyers. And that seems to be for two reasons. Number one, there's already pretty good supply in a lot of the Asian customers that would traditionally take those grades. And number two, I think there's a lot of nervousness amongst the refiners in Asia that the Trump administration could change its mind tomorrow and that the cargo that it bought today will no longer be deliverable. So on the face of it, psychologically important, but I think the reality on the ground, or rather on the water, is that there's a degree of caution there and they're asking for very steep discounts. So maybe not quite the windfall you'd imagine from the headline.
14: And Stuart, talks are continuing, but there are still big gaps, especially on the issue of nuclear inspectors. Where are we on that?
16: Well, there might be big gaps. Here's the problem, is that the pattern seems to be that one side makes an assertion, the other side comes out shortly after that and denies it. And that's exactly what's happened here, where, you know, the US has said very publicly that the nuclear inspectors are going to be allowed back in. Iran's command said, no, they're not. We don't know what the reality is, the truth of the matter. And there seems to have been some sort of separate side conversations anyway with the IAEA. So we'll see what happens over the next couple of weeks. But it seems pretty clear, at least to most of us, that it's very hard to have a new nuclear regime going forward in Iran unless you have some sort of international inspection regime to go along with it. Otherwise, where exactly is the trust? So you would imagine that it will have to get there eventually, but who knows whether it exists right now.
15: Yeah, absolutely. Okay, Stuart, thank you so much for your time. Stuart Livingston-Wallace, who manages our team covering the Middle East, North Africa and Russia, talking us through, well, that US lifeline, oil-linked lifeline to Iran, but what the talks mean and what we don't know, really. Mm. Coming up still on Bloomberg Daybreak Europe with Lise Burden, me, Caroline Hepke, here in London. The race to replace Keir Starmer increasingly looks like a coronation. We'll be speaking to Eddie Dempsey, who leads the UK. The RMT. Next, this is Bloomberg.
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15: Prime Minister Keir Starmer.
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1: Very good morning. The time is 8:21 a.m. in London. I'm Lizzie Burden, and we check the markets for you all day long here on Bloomberg Radio. Well, it is a stinker of a morning for tech at the moment. We've seen the Kospi in South Korea falling 10% nearly because of this change in sentiment on tech, and actually that triggering a circuit breaker. So bringing down the MSCI Asia Pacific Index 3.5%. It's weighing on Nasdaq futures as well. They're now down more than 2%. And here in Europe, the Stock 600 is already down 0.9%, and surprise, surprise, second to bottom of the sectoral basket is tech, down 2.5%, beaten only by basic resources, but healthcare and food, beverages and tobacco, the two sectors managing to eke out gains here in Europe. Taking a look at your bond space, and we have yields down across the curve here in Europe and for treasuries across the European continent. Gilt yields, though, are down by more. So the 10-year gilt yield down 4 basis points at 4.7%, continues yesterday's moves. Is this a bit of relief at the prospect of a faster transition to a new prime minister, you might ask? Just in terms of your commodities space, oil is down 1.6% at $76 a barrel for Brent. Both Washington and Tehran, as we've been hearing from Stuart Livingston Wallace, citing progress in that first round of talks in Switzerland. So that knocking the oil price lower a little. And we do keep an eye on euro dollar, currently at a 1.14 handle, perched there but vulnerable to a break as the ECB long-running hawkish tone runs its course potentially. That should be my business flash. Now with more on what's going on around the world, here's Caroline Hepker in London.
2: Lizzie, thank you. Andy Burnham appears set to become the UK's seventh prime minister in a decade. Both potential rivals and supporters in the Labour Party have publicly backed the newly elected MP for the leadership. Opposition politicians are calling for a general election. The United States is issuing a 60-day licence allowing Iran to sell oil on the international market as talks about a peace deal continue.

0: But despite these signs of progress, Tehran indicated that it wouldn't relent on using leverage over the Strait of Hormuz if Israel continues to strike targets in Lebanon. And lastly, local authorities in Russia say that at least five people have been killed in a Ukrainian missile attack on an industrial plant in the Voronezh region. Kyiv has ramped up attacks on Russia's industrial infrastructure in recent months and has started to regularly hit deep inside the country. Those are some of our global news headlines.
1: Well, Andy Burnham appears set to become the UK's Prime Minister after Keir Starmer announced his departure as Labour Party leader yesterday. Joining us now is the RMT Union General Secretary Eddie Dempsey, the Rail, Maritime and Transport Workers Union, giving money to the Labour Party, though it is not formally affiliated with the party, we should clarify. Eddie, great to have you on the programme with us. Good morning.
2: Good morning.
1: So, is Andy Burnham who you'd have picked to replace Keir Starmer? Is he going to be a good Prime Minister in your view?
2: Well, don't get into personalities too much, but I think some of the things that Andy has said so far, such as he wants a productive economy, he wants a more cohesive society with working class people having some more control and more public ownership, these are all things my union has campaigned for many years. So if he's serious about doing something urgent to tackle the cost of living crisis and restructure the economy, then that's something we'd support.
0: You called for Keir Starmer to go on the 12th of May. That's 5 weeks ago. You also, when I listened over to that clip, said not just him. He's got to go and he's got to take the last of Blairism with him. Now, you know, and as we all do, that Andy Burnham was Chief Secretary to the Treasury under Blair, 2007 to 2008. Does that not contradict some of what you've just said?
2: Well, that remains to be seen. So far, the stall that Andy Burnham is setting out seems positive. But like all things, it has to come into contact with our power. What I worry about is the clique that came in around Starmer, Mandelson, Morgan McSweeney, and figures of that ilk. They never had anything to do with our movement or our traditions. They were interlopers in our movement and represented interests that were not ours. And that's really the reason why we're not affiliated to the Labour Party that we founded. It was originally Mandelson and Blair and the rest of them with their continuation of Thatcherism. Andy Burnham has said he wants to turn the page on Thatcherism. So we have to see what he does. But if he's true to his word and he wants to do something serious about restructuring our economy and tackling the cost of living crisis with a sense of urgency, then that's something we'd support, but we'll have to see what happens next.
1: How would you like to see Andy Burnham's bus policy in Manchester translated into national transport policy?
2: Well, we're in favour of a national integrated public transport network. We've seen some good signs in Manchester with Andy's policies towards transport. We've got Great British Railways coming. We would like to see them escalate that and bring it in faster. And we want to see Great British Railway used as really the engine to kickstart manufacturing in Britain. It's one of the most productive parts of our economy. We've got a secondary supply chain that we've never really used in the railway manufacturing side because of the balkanised nature of employment and companies there. We want to see Great British Rail use its purchasing power to kickstart manufacturing and get some skilled work back into Britain. We need to start making things again. We can't carry on just being a collection of banks with a country attached to it.
0: Well, the problem with that is that we've got some of the highest energy costs in the world. You know, returning to manufacturing might is immensely difficult because it's so costly. Look, you talk about the people who surrounded Starmer and, you know, the fact that you feel that they didn't reflect the movement. I mean, the question of who is going to sit in the cabinet is massively important. Who would you want to see as transport secretary? Wes Streeting, if he gets a place in cabinet, again, that Streeting is widely labelled as a Blairite, a sort of socially liberal, pro-Europe, market-friendly. Surely those sorts of cabinet appointments you'd not be happy with.
2: No, but we will have to see. It's not for me to pick the cabinet. We're not affiliated to the Labour Party, so we don't get into the weeds of that. What we want is policies that are going to address the issues the country's facing. Look, it's no secret. Many working class people have drifted well away from Labour over a significant period of time. We want to see a united Labour movement delivering good transport, housing, education, an end to the mad militarism and wars that we've seen around the world. And we want to see something done to get our economy going again, because, look, we've got 85% of the workforce of Britain working services. About a quarter of those people are part-time employed or in the gig economy. That's no basis for a healthy society. We need to get some different, a different approach to the economy that restructures it away from the City of London and towards a real economy. And if Andy Burnham is serious about that with his productive economy piece, that's something that this country's been badly needing for many years.
1: What's your relationship like with Reform? You say you're not affiliated with the Labour Party. What about Reform? Are they any better than Labour?
2: I don't think so. I mean, we've never spoken to them. Reform have said, I mean, Richard Tice has called my trade union a cancer. They wanted to sack over 40,000 of our members when we were on strike in 22 and 23. They want to abolish a lot of the employment protections that have been brought in recent times. I regard them as charlatans. They wave a flag in people's faces, but they'd sell the country to the highest bidder. So I don't think they're any friend of working class people in Britain at all.
0: Yeah. In terms of what you hope then for policy in that case, Burnham, do you think he will deliver better at pay and conditions than the Starmer administration did? I mean, that's the thing that has provoked strikes, has provoked conflict, even between the various unions who represent, you know, workers in the transport industry. Is a Burnham administration going to actually be able to deliver better pay and conditions? What are the indications of that now?
2: I mean, this goes to the core of the problem. You know, there was some good stuff done by this Labour government under Keir Starmer, but I don't think they ever got in their gut the urgency in which people really feel they need significant change. We've seen falling living standards in Britain for 40 years, and things need to change. And part of that has got to be through driving wages up. Part of that has got to be through giving people a better standard of living, through better wages and better conditions at work. And not just wages, the conditions of employment have fallen way behind. And through that period, we've consistently seen corporate profits rising and rising and rising and rising. So I think Andy Burnham understands that there is definitely some urgency needed to address these issues. And if we're able to get some long-term restructuring of our economy, and we're able to take some urgent steps to start to make people feel better off, that can only be a good thing.
1: But then, are we going to have more unemployment, more economic inactivity, as we're already seeing in this country, if we have higher wages? It's all we've got time for with you, Eddie. I'm really sorry. We'll have to talk to you another time. Okay. That's Eddie Dempsey, RMT, Union General Secretary, the Rail, Maritime and Transport Workers Union. As I say, giving money to the Labour Party, but not formally affiliated with the party.
0: No,
1: thank you,
0: Eddie. I think the issue is going to be very interesting to understand what happens to the rail operators and to the transport situation in the UK. You know, in the past there had been thoughts maybe of even privatising the London Underground. Maybe that looks less likely now. Also, do you get more domestic UK businesses being able to bid for rail franchises here in the UK? I think that's going to be a really crucial question, but very interesting to get at least the union perspective. Obviously, Labour founded by unions, founded on those union principles. So our thanks to Eddie Dempsey for joining us. It's 8:32 a.m. here in the City of London. I'm Caroline Hepgood. Good morning. You're listening to Daybreak Europe. We want to whiz through the markets. We've got another fantastic guest lined up waiting to speak to us. That is the former Bank of England Governor Mervyn King in just a moment. Let's remind you though of markets down 0.9% in Europe. You've got quite a significant sell-off in terms of tech stocks. We saw it also on the KOSPI dropping 10% at the close. There was a circuit breaker brought in and then lifted during that trading session. Stock futures on the Nasdaq are dropping a very significant 2%. 2.3%. As for bond markets, 10-year UK gilt yields dropping 4 basis points at 4.77, so a rally across European sovereign bonds. And oil prices are also softer this morning, Lizzie. We're down by 1.6%, $76.68 for Brentford futures. Those are the markets.
1: Let's also have a reminder of some of our top stories this morning. Andy Burnham appears set to become the UK's 7th Prime Minister in a decade. Both potential rivals and supporters in the Labour Party have publicly backed the newly elected MP for the leadership. Bloomberg's London Bureau Chief Ruth David says that the appearance of unity is reassuring investors.
3: Investors were reassured yesterday with what seems like it's going to be a smooth transition. But, you know, we have days and weeks and months to see how that plays out.
1: Ruth's comments come as the UK 10-year yield closed down 3 basis points and is now down another 4 basis points at 4.77%. This is with alongside a rally across European government bonds. Burnham faces big decisions in the coming months if he becomes Prime Minister, including who he'll name as Chancellor, whether to call a general election, and whether to stick to the party's existing manifesto.
0: Now to stock news. SpaceX shares slipped for a third day yesterday, raising a total of $600 billion in market value. The news comes after the Elon Musk-led firm announced that it is selling as much as $20 billion of investment-grade bonds for the first time. SpaceX stock fell 16% on Monday to close at its lowest level since its first day of trading. Even with yesterday's losses, though, the firm is the sixth largest company in the world, with shares about 15% higher than their $135 IPO price.
1: And the US is issuing a 60-day license allowing Iran to sell oil on the international market as talks about a peace deal continue. The move gives Tehran an economic lifeline, with oil prices dropping on the signs of progress. But any optimism is challenged by continued fighting in Lebanon that threatens to derail the talks completely. Tehran indicated that it wouldn't relent on using leverage over the Strait of Hormuz if Israel continues fighting in Lebanon.
0: And those are a few of our top stories for you this morning. Now, Lizzie, we learnt, of course, that Alan Greenspan, the chairman of the Federal Reserve for 18 years, has died at the age of 100. One of the great central bankers of our time. He steered the US through stock market crashes in 1987 and 2001 after the September 11th attack. But he faced criticism over easy monetary policy and the so-called Greenspan put. Now, we wanted to think about Greenspan's legacy, of course, contested. Joining us now is Mervyn King, who is the former Bank of England governor, to discuss. Lord King, thank you so much for being with us. I mean, how to sum up such a life, the impact of this man on the United States and abroad. But I wanted your thoughts, a contemporary in part. How do you think of Alan Greenspan?
4: Well, he was a great man, and I like to think that this is an end of an era, because I think in American public life there have been three great centurions: Alan Greenspan, George Shultz, and Henry Kissinger. Mm. And all three reached and died at the age of 100. I was privileged to know them all. Alan, of course, I was closest to because we were opposite numbers for several years. And I was a deputy at the Bank of England when he was chairing the Fed. And I kept in touch with him and saw him quite often after he left the Federal Reserve. And when I was appointed governor of the bank, I went to Washington to see Alan and ask for advice. And he gave me the best advice, I think, that anyone gave me, which was keep the mornings free to think, read, and write. And that was enormously helpful and important in working out how to play the role of a central bank governor.
1: Lord King, thank you for joining us this morning. What other lessons should central bankers today take from Greenspan?
4: Well, of course, he had an unrivaled ability to think for himself and delve into the details of data on the economy. He didn't just rely on someone putting a piece of paper in front of him saying this is the latest official statistic on the labor market or production. He would talk to business people directly, and he would find out for himself what was going on. And I think, you know, the high peak of that performance was in the 1990s, when he was really the first to spot the impact of faster productivity growth in the US economy.
0: Greenspan in office, as you say, was widely respected. I mean, I remember markets hung on every word that he uttered, although cryptic as it often was, as our own editor-in-chief John Micklethwaite has said. The Greenspan Fed managed to avoid even one single quarter of falling year-on-year GDP during his tenure, even in the dot-com bust. You know, there was an incredible achievement and run over that 18-year period. And yet, Greenspan did fall out of favour in some senses, particularly after he left office. His policies were seen perhaps as having resulted in moral hazard, in economic bubbles later. He sort of departed just before the housing bubble burst. Now there also almost seems to be a reversal of that because he was, you know, out of office for so long and maybe a rethink about that. But in terms of that moment where, and those years where he was out of favour, how credible do you think that is? How do you think about that, you know, that moment, that time frame when his policies were criticised?
4: Well, I think that would be an unfair thing to do for him. He presided, as you said, over a long period of sustained expansion and low inflation for almost 20 years. That's a remarkable feat to be able to manage. Circumstances were not difficult for part of that time, though within 2 months of taking office, he had to deal with the 1987 stock market crash, where prices fell by around 30%, biggest crash since 1929. And he dealt with that deftly and swiftly and received praise for that. So he did have to handle some quite tricky problems. I think later on, I mean, my experience has been that politicians and others will always want to find someone to blame. And once Allen had left office, he was an easy target for someone to blame. But the problems that arose in the banking sector were largely the decisions taken by banks themselves. And I think Allen admitted afterwards that he had assumed that banks would focus on managing the risks they were taking in their own self-interest. And of course, they didn't. They took wild risks, which resulted in the need for them to be rescued by the Fed and by the US Treasury. Mm. Now, that didn't do the banks any good. I mean, it was a near-death experience for many of them. And they, if they came through it, the people leading the banks did not come through it. They left. So, you know, but Allen recognized that. Mm. Nevertheless, the idea that somehow the state should manage and run everything is not an idea that's either be carried on. It really doesn't make much sense. Allen had deep convictions that sound money and a market economy were the way to a prosperous democratic society. Mm. And what he demonstrated was that he had these deep inner convictions which enabled him to go through difficult periods and come out the other side, still pursuing the right policies. When you have a leader of an institution, whether it's a central bank or any other institution, who doesn't have these personal intellectual convictions, they get blown around. They take advice from one person, then they hit a difficult patch, so they get rid of the first advisor, look around for others. And that's a recipe for chaos and volatility in policy. What Allen brought to the Fed, which the rest of the world admired enormously, it was a coherence and consistency of approach to monetary policy. And he was a figure that everyone revered. I've never forgotten going to international meetings in which the finance ministers, all politicians, would sit around with absolutely rapt attention to Allen as he talked for about 45 minutes without stopping about what was happening in the world and dazzling them with an array of obscure statistics, you know, concrete production in Missouri and all kinds of numbers. They were absolutely amazed by it. They'd never seen anything like it. Mm. But of course, what he was doing was managing to grip their attention while trying to avoid being particularly clear. And he famously said in an appearance before Congress, you know, "Senator, if I seem unduly clear to you, you must have misunderstood what I said."
1: Well,
4: that was a great secret of his success.
1: On that point, Caroline hinted at the sometimes cryptic nature of the way he spoke. speaking deliberately in riddles, perhaps, to try to keep markets guessing. Is that a model that you think the current Fed chairman, Kevin Warsh, is returning to, not putting his dot on the plot, changing the way the Fed communicates?
4: No, I think there's a difference. I think that Allen, together with his predecessor, Paul Volcker, represented the peak period of mystique in central banking and obscurity. I think that's gone. I think that central banking today has moved on to a world where it's very important to be clear about what you know and what you don't know. And I think what Kevin Warsh understands is that putting dots on a plot saying where you think interest rates will be in 2 or 3 years' time is foolhardy, because you don't know where interest rates will be, even though you set them yourself, because the world is unpredictable. The world is always changing. What's important is to say to people, this is what we do understand about the economy, but this is what we do not understand. And there are things that will happen in the future that we can't easily predict, and we're not going to try and predict the unknowable. What we're going to do is to respond. And I think clarity in communications is not served well by pretending to know what policy you're going to implement in the future. And it detracts from focusing on today's decision.
0: Yeah. Look, I think you've said a lot of very interesting things from first-hand experience about Alan Greenspan, but also things that are very relevant to today. I like, you know, you mentioned mystique and obscurity, but also it was a time of intellectual heft, wasn't it, and expertise. And this brings me to another point about the UK today. We are thinking about Brexit 10 years on and the political instability that we've seen in those years. You know, we're in line maybe for another Prime Minister, possibly Andy Burnham, within weeks. And so we're thinking about what that transition and what this new administration in the UK is going to look like, who Burnham may pick as Chancellor. How do you think that the Labour government under Burnham delivers on the great challenge now for Britain of growth and prosperity, something that you say, you know, Greenspan was instrumental in helping to deliver in the US? I mean, that's a massive challenge for Britain today.
4: It is. And that's why I return to the point I made earlier, which is I think Andy Burnham will need to develop and have clear intellectual convictions of his own, which he believes in, which will enable him to ride through the occasional difficult patches which he's bound to confront. And we don't know what those convictions are. They're rather vague at this stage. Well, fair enough. He's not been in office. He hasn't been asked to produce an alternative plan. But from now on, he will be asked and confronted with a whole series of very difficult questions. You know, how much will you spend on defence? What will you do about the triple lock for old age people? Are you going to start to change social care now rather than wait until the end of the parliament? There are a whole range of difficult questions, practical questions. But I think what's very important is the only way to tackle them in a convincing way, so the public understands why difficult decisions are being taken, is to have an overarching vision of what all this adds up to. So I'll give you one concrete example. Abolishing winter fuel allowance for old age pensioners made no sense as a single individual action. The only way you could explain and sell what you were doing was to do it in the context of a budget for the public finances as a whole, where we needed to raise more money, we should contribute that, and why pensioners might benefit from some other of the other measures in the budget, even if they lost from this particular one. It needs an overall story to persuade people that there are difficult decisions to be taken, but the reason for taking them is to ensure that the economy will improve so that our children and grandchildren will not be burdened by an unnecessarily high level of debt, which will raise taxes on them.
1: Which helps make the case for more hope under Burnham than Starmer, because by all accounts, he is a better communicator. He's better at painting a vision. Let me ask you then, what is the best case scenario for the UK economy under a Burnham premiership, when he's going to be just as fiscally squeezed as his predecessors?
4: Well, I think the best case is that he is bold and and takes some difficult decisions, but explains why they're being taken in the interest of future generations. And I do think that one thing that's been underestimated is that I think that growth in the UK economy, whatever the government does, is likely to return to its pre-financial crisis level of around 2% or so a year. We've been through a very unusual period in which interest rates have been held down to very low levels. And as a result, companies that would otherwise have gone out of business or contracted and released people and investment to more successful firms, that has been happening on a much smaller scale than would normally be the case. And that switch of people and resources from poor to good companies is always part of the underlying aggregate increase in productivity. And I think we'll get that back. So I don't think we should be pessimistic about the long run. What we need to find is a government that is prepared to put forward a comprehensive plan of difficult decisions, which will not be seen as attractive to many voters, but they will understand the reason why, because it's being done in the interest of future generations. And the biggest issue in the UK is that we save, as a country, less, a smaller proportion of our national income than any other major industrialised country. And we have to increase the national saving rate in order to switch resources to investment and to exports. And that means that we can't go on consuming at the same rate as we have. That's not a happy outcome in the short run, but it's a necessary condition of putting our country back onto a course for greater prosperity in the future.
0: Yes, and it's really the question, I think, that has dogged a number of, you know, leaders. It's about whether voters will go for that, whether they'll stick with that kind of maybe tougher plan. Mervyn King, thank you so much for being with us. We really appreciate your time. That is the former Bank of England Governor, Lord King, joining us primarily to talk about the legacy of Alan Greenspan, the chairman of the Federal Reserve, who passed away at the age of 100, having led the Fed for 18 years. Mervyn King having, of course, worked with him closely. So we appreciate you being with us. And let's turn our attention then and get a bit more reaction now, because joining us is Mark Dowding, who is the CEO of RBC Blue Bay, who was listening in also to Lord King and what he had to say about Alan Greenspan. What do you make? I mean, he made some interesting comments about just the towering legacy of Greenspan, but also the difficulties that central bankers have now in repeating those sorts of achievements, and indeed for government here in the UK to try to deliver the kind of prosperity that Greenspan, you know, helped to bring about in the US. What did you make of it?
5: Yes, certainly very interesting comments there from Lord King. I think that reflecting on the US situation, I think the one thing that we're struck by at the moment is the idea that in admitting that the future ahead of us is more uncertain by rowing back from forward policy guidance, effectively monetary policy in the US does seem more unpredictable now than it has been for some period of time. And so from that perspective, I think we're in this sort of moment where markets are left guessing a little bit, and we've got quite a dispersion of potential sort of forecasts coming from different banks, different economists, in terms of which way the Fed will go. And we're very much operating on a meeting by meeting basis now. But is this a bad thing? I wouldn't say that this is necessarily a bad thing. And actually, the problems that the US economy has today are probably the problems that we'd all like to have at the moment, and certainly coming from a UK perspective where the backdrop is that much weaker, obviously I think through that lens we'd love to be in a situation that the current Fed chair finds themselves in just at the moment.
1: Well, let's talk about the UK then. Lord King was talking about what could happen under Andy Burnham, the economic possibilities. What about the possibilities in the markets? Are we already at peak yields for the Burnham impact, or are we going to see even more of a spike if, for example, he picks Ed Miliband as Chancellor? What sort of gilt market reaction are you expecting in just this time between now and the end of that window when it could be Burnham confirmed as Prime Minister?
5: So I think the thing to highlight here is that UK public finances were in a weak position. And obviously we have the sort of OBR analysis. If you were to rerun the OBR analysis today, given where gilt yields are here and now today, you'd actually see a big sort of black hole, effectively, because the past analysis was done at a time when interest rates were assumed to go down and gilt yields and borrowing costs were assumed to go down. The fact that they've gone higher is now creating sort of a pretty bleak situation that Andy Burnham is going to be inheriting. And from that point of view, I just feel that the UK doesn't really have any fiscal space at this moment. And so I get quite concerned at the suggestion that actually you can kind of engineer fiscal space by tweaking the OBR rules, by extending the window of analysis by another couple of years, and then sort of making a statistical assessment that therefore if you backload some of the fiscal tightening into later years, that gives you more room to spend more money up front today. I think the bond market may look through this. I also think that attempts to move fiscal spending off balance sheet, yeah, again, the market may look through this. And the one concern I have, and look, I really wish Andy Burnham well, and I really hope he can get the country going in the right direction and really get growth growing, and we'll all be cheering him on, I'm sure. But one of my concerns is that he's effectively being sort of ushered in here on a more assertive move towards a left-leaning agenda. There's a very clear sort of desire to break from the past, a desire to actually deliver more investment, to deliver more spending and probably more taxation to boot. But I think that when markets look at this and digest on this, it does suggest risk of fiscal slippage. So I just think that Andy Burnham does need to tread very carefully. I mean, markets rallied yesterday on the idea that Wes Streeting would be installed as Chancellor. And of course, it's going to be a relief to anyone if Ed Miliband doesn't get that job, because I'm not sure that anyone in markets wants to see Ed in that chair. That said, I think that the assumption that Wes Streeting comes in and actually it's a continuity under Reeve Starmer of fiscal austerity and fiscal discipline, this is not going to be what Burnham stands for. So I think that markets are a bit short-sighted to think nothing changes here, because something is going to change under Burnham. And the question is, will he be the good enough communicator to actually get markets on his side?
1: All right, Mark, really great to have you in the studio with us. Mark Dowding, could have talked to you for longer, but the RBC Bluebase CEO with us there. Thank you very much. Just checking in on markets as they stand, we have the KOSPI down just under 10% as things stand. So this tech sell-off going around the world, the MSCI Asia Pacific Index down 3.6%, NASDAQ futures down 2.4% at the moment, and tech dragging down the stock 600 here in Europe. It's down more than 1%. Tech is near the bottom of the basket, Caroline, but nearly every sector in the red this morning.
0: Well, look, I think the key takeaway from that is that we've heard it off record plenty of times that people in the City of London don't want to see Ed Miliband as the next Chancellor, but that is clearly on record, that basically nobody in a seat in the City of London would want to see that, and that push towards the left. Anyway, I think that's the key takeaway from Mark Dowding at Bluebase. Right, let's move on though, swiftly. We just have a couple of minutes. Let's take a look at some of the stocks on the move here in Europe. I'm Caroline Hepke alongside Lizzie Burden. Bluebase reporter Chloe Millet joins us. Good morning.
6: Good morning.
0: How's the AI narrative hitting stocks this morning? I mean, we've seen a big sell-off in Asia and in Europe this morning.
6: Yeah, absolutely. So based on what we saw in Asian markets, we're really expecting that sell-off to continue in Europe, and that's definitely what we're seeing today. We're seeing all of the AI-related stocks, and you know, there are not that many in Europe, but we're seeing STMicro, ASML, ASM, Infineon, all of those companies down this morning as we wait for more detail on the Iran peace talks and as we see that AI trade really not be that enthusiastic.
1: And Chloe, do you prefer coffee or beer? Because when it comes to CEOs, Heineken seems to have a view.
6: Yeah, so Heineken has appointed Rafael Oliveira, who's the CEO of the coffee company JDE Peet's, as the new CEO. He'll be joining on October the 1st. This is actually Heineken breaking with a tradition of hiring insiders. First time that it's ever hired an outsider as CEO, and it's going to be perhaps quite a difficult job for Oliveira Bavaria, Heineken has been having quite a tough time lately, hasn't really been able to boost demand, at least as much as AB and Bev and Carlsberg have been. And it's also all of those structural issues that the alcohol market is facing, with young people just not wanting to drink as much anymore. So we'll see if Oliveira manages to reverse that.
0: Yeah, okay. Let's also talk about Signify, this lighting manufacturing. What was significant there?
6: Really taking a plunge to Signify after cutting shareholder returns quite significantly as part of a new medium-term strategy. So it reduced its dividend payout target, and it also said it would not resume share buyback. So, of course, that's the best way to disappoint investors, is to remove their returns. But and it really, of course, suggests as well that the company is not in the best spot at the moment. Sales growth target also looks quite weak. The company is facing a very difficult environment at the moment. There's a lot of competition from China in that sector, and then also the fact that one of its main end markets, which is new buildings, whether that is offices or residential buildings, that is an area that is still struggling. And so it is not having the best time, and therefore cutting those returns, which is really leading those shares to tank this morning.
1: Okay, Chloe, thanks for bringing us our stocks to watch this morning. Our Bloomberg reporter, Chloe Melly, with the stocks on the move today here in Europe. And for more conversations like this, do subscribe to our new Stock Movers reports. You can find them on Apple Podcasts, Spotify, or anywhere you listen. Right, well, Caroline, I'm off for a cup of tea. You're going to be joined by Stephen Carroll for the next hour of the European cash trade. It is a pretty bleak session out there. Tech driving stocks down around the world. 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
0: This is Bloomberg Daybreaker for this Tuesday, the 23rd of June, from London and Brussels. Coming up today:
10: poised for power, Andy Burnham appears set to become Britain's next Prime Minister, with a swift transition from Keir Starmer.
0: Too close to the sun, SpaceX shares fall, wiping out $600 billion in value in 3 days.
10: Delicate discussions. The US and Iran say they're making progress, but the status of the Strait of Hormuz and continued clashes in Lebanon hang over the talks.
0: Plus, Lionel Messi sets a world record after scoring his 17th and 18th goals in the World Cup.
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10: Good morning from Brussels. I'm Stephen Carroll.
0: And I'm Caroline Hepke here in London. 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
10: On the markets this morning, a sell-off in global technology stocks dragging equities lower. The Stock 600 down by 1.2%. The FTSE 100 9/10 lower. Both the DAX and the CAC 40 in Paris both down over 1%. NASDAQ futures 2.5% lower. S&P E-minis down by 1.5%. We had a big sell-off in Asia as well, with the Kospi in Seoul finishing down 10% at the end of the day. We're watching SpaceX shares in pre-market this morning, another 2% lower after their recent sell-off, and oil prices are trading lower as well. Brent crude's down by 0.9% to $77.17. Those are your markets.
0: And these are our top stories. Andy Burnham appears set to become the UK's seventh Prime Minister in a decade. Both potential rivals and supporters in the Labour Party have publicly backed the newly elected MP for the leadership. Paymaster General Nick Thomas Simmons is one of the ministers backing Burnham.
11: There is a question about leading us into the next general election and defeating Reform. And I think Andy Burnham has just shown comprehensively in Makerfield that he can do that. We've seen him do it in an election. So I'm backing Andy Burnham, and yes, looking for a swift transition.
0: The desire for unity from MPs like Thomas Symonds means that Burnham is currently unopposed in the race to replace Keir Starmer. That could see him take over as Prime Minister as early as the 17th of July. Reform UK's Nigel Farage says that rising support for his party is the reason that Keir Starmer's gone, and he has called for a general election.
12: The sheer scale of our victory against Labour made it inevitable that this Prime Minister could not survive. And because of that, Burnham steps forward and wins, quite convincingly, the Makerfield by-election. Ironically, with the same message that we had in the local elections. Ours was vote reform, get Starmer out. His was vote Burnham, get Starmer out.
0: Despite Farage's comments, markets reacted positively as they price in relative stability, with JP Morgan reinstating its bullish view on the pound. Now, UK 10-year gilt yields this morning have moved pretty much in line with European government bonds rallying, 4.78%, so down about 2.5 basis points versus 2 basis points for German benchmark Bund yields. Now, Burnham faces big decisions in the coming months if he becomes Prime Minister, including who he'll name as Chancellor of the Exchequer, whether to call a general election and whether to stick to the party's existing manifesto.
10: The plans for a change of leader leave Prime Minister Keir Starmer in office but not in power, despite winning a landslide election on a slogan promising change. The UK leader is set to depart Downing Street by September. Bloomberg's James Woolcock has more.
13: Starmer will be remembered for leading Labour to a near-record victory, only to leave office less than 2 years later. He inherited a dire fiscal situation, but many point to missteps around messaging, policy, and his skills as a politician when trying to explain his resignation. In many ways, Starmer's tenure has been trying to adapt to US President Donald Trump's world. Trying to win over Trump by appointing Peter Mandelson as his US ambassador is seen as the UK leader's most damaging scandal. Even at the end, Trump stole the spotlight, announcing Starmer's resignation on social media before it was made official. In London, James Woolcock, Bloomberg Radio.
0: Now to SpaceX, where shares have fallen by as much as 4.9% this morning, below the first day's open after the huge IPO of SpaceX. Yesterday, SpaceX shares slipped for a third day in a row, wiping out some $600 billion in market value. That decline continuing at the start of the US day today. The news comes after the Elon Musk-led firm announced that it is selling investment-grade bonds for the first time. Bloomberg's Nora Melinda says that the share price dip is being driven by concerns about the company's borrowing.
14: Now, we do know that this high bond sale is typically pretty unusual for a situation like this, where we know SpaceX has not yet made itself profitable. Also, we know that the company is going to be burning cash through 2029. So you are going to see a bit of investor angst, and that's what you're seeing here today.
0: So that was our markets reporter, Nora Melinda, speaking there. SpaceX stock fell as much as 16% on Monday, adding to the declines today, at one point falling as low as $147. But the firm still looks to be priced at around the sixth largest company in the world.
10: The United States is issuing a 60-day license allowing Iran to sell oil on the international market as talks about a peace deal continue. The move gives Tehran an economic lifeline, with oil prices dropping on the signs of progress. US President Donald Trump says negotiations are going well.
15: We're doing very well with respect to the Hormuz Strait. We took in more oil yesterday than we've ever, than has ever gone through the strait. You probably see that. We have an oil gusher. The strait is totally open, you know that, and we're negotiating. We'll see how that all goes. But we have two things. We have an open strait, and we have a country that will never have a nuclear weapon, will never, ever have a nuclear weapon.
10: But the president's optimism is being challenged by the continued fighting in Lebanon that threatens to derail talks. Tehran indicated it wouldn't relent on using leverage over the Strait of Hormuz if Israel continues its attacks in Lebanon.
0: Now, Alan Greenspan has died at the age of 100. According to a statement by his wife, the former chair of the Federal Reserve died due to complications of Parkinson's disease. Bloomberg's editor-in-chief, John Micklethwaite, remembers him.
16: Greenspan was one of the great central bankers on multiple different levels, really. Very, very intelligent. also kind of very cryptic in terms of the way he often communicated to people. But I think he also had this very long sort of intellectual history. It goes back all the way to the fact that he, you know, he was involved with Ayn Rand and stuff like that. He went through different kind of sort of intellectual fashions. And on the whole, he ran the economy pretty well. There will always be people who question, you know, how much his loosening set up the kind of financial crisis. But, you know, there were other factors at work there as well. It wasn't just him. So I think he goes as a giant of central banking.
0: That was Bloomberg's editor-in-chief John Micklethwaite remembering Alan Greenspan.
10: The German and French governments have agreed to hold equal shares in defence firm KNDS as it prepares to IPO. That's according to a statement released by both countries yesterday. In a separate announcement, Friedrich Merz's government said it is seeking a 40% stake in the firm, subject to the approval of the German parliament. The news comes after Germany reached an agreement over the weekend with KNDS's family owners to take a stake in a deal valuing the company between 15 and 18 billion euros. The listing is set to be one of Europe's biggest in recent years. France holds 50% of KNDS is implying to sell shares in the IPO to cut its stake to about 40%.
0: And lastly, Lionel Messi has set a World Cup record after scoring his 17th and 18th goals in the tournament yesterday. The Argentinian forward, who is now the top goal scorer in World Cup history, helped his country advance to the round of 32 with a 2-0 victory over Austria. The milestone puts the Inter Miami captain ahead of France's Kylian Mbappe and Germany's Miroslav Klose, who have both scored 16 goals in the World Cup matches. So a bit of the World Cup for you to finish our top stories.
10: On the markets, we're looking at the Stock 600 down by 1.3%. NASDAQ futures now 2.5% lower. S&P E-minis also down by 1.4%. Big sell-off in tech shares in Asia as well, which we'll get into the details of in a moment. We're watching the Japanese yen as well. Sudden strength in the afternoon's, sudden spike, I should say, in the afternoon session. It's now 0.1% stronger against the dollar at 161.34 as well. And just to bring you up to date on the latest PMI numbers we've had out in Europe this morning as well. The composite PMI number for the Eurozone rising to 49.5. The forecast had been for 49.2, so remaining in contraction, but a slightly stronger reading than expected. There had been a stronger number out of France as well, 47.6, although still in contraction. The German composite PMI number for June, though, lower than expected at a reading of 48.
0: Okay, so those are the markets. Right, let's get into our top stories. Andy Burnham's path to becoming Prime Minister here in the UK seems clear after his chief rival for the role has backed the new MP. Bloomberg opinion columnist Rosa Prince joins us now for more. Good to see you, Rosa. I want to throw a quote at you that I thought was really interesting. We were speaking to Lord King, Mervyn King, the former Bank of England governor, only a few minutes ago. We were talking about the legacy of Alan Greenspan. Why is that relevant to Andy Burnham? Well, he said that Andy Burnham needs to have clear intellectual convictions. When it comes to the UK economy, he needs to lay those out and he needs to stick to them because there are hard decisions to come. And I think that's one of the key things that we're thinking about. Policy, what is a Burnham administration, if it is his, going to look like?
17: Yeah, I mean, I think that intellectually, Andy Burnham is strong. He's clearly very bright. He went to Cambridge University and he's worked at the Treasury. He was Chief Secretary to the Treasury back in Gordon Brown's day. So these are subjects that he is familiar with and very capable of handling. I think that the broader question is, you know, sometimes it's not really about whether you can get your mind around it. It's where your instincts are, where your emotions are. And I think that's less clear when it comes to Burnham. He's got a bit of a reputation of something of a flip-flopper. You know, sometimes he talks the talk of the soft left. Sometimes he talks the talk of the markets. As mayor of Manchester, he was very pro-business, very pro-private investment. You know, that transformation of the Manchester skyscraper was down to very strong relationships with business. But then when he seemed to be pitching for the Labour leadership in the last couple of years, he was talking about we shouldn't be in hot to the bomb market and all this stuff and greater nationalisation of privatised companies and so on. I wonder if that was a little bit of pandering to the Labour Party, who he knew ultimately would be electing him. But that's one of the things we're going to have to wait and find out for. He is giving a big speech next week on the economy, so we'll be looking for clues there.
10: Who else should we be watching in terms of those people that Andy Burnham might be surrounding himself with if he comes to form a cabinet?
17: Yeah, so one name in the frame always is his friend Ed Miliband, himself a former Labour leader, currently the Energy Secretary. Big question around Burnham will bite the bullet and appoint him as his Chancellor. I think there will be quite a lot of resistance to that from within the party, but also from some investors who aren't completely signed up to his sort of vision of Britain as fueling the economy, fueling growth through the renewable pathway. Other names in the frame for Chancellor might be Pat McFadden, Shabana Mahmood, Wes Streeting. And then away from that job, away from the finances, key members of his team are Louise Hay, a former Transport Secretary who really ran his campaign there in the Makerfield by-election, a close friend of his now, and Annalise Midgley, again, a sort of senior backbench figure. She's been around politics for a long time and she'll almost certainly have a big job in government.
0: Yeah, just briefly then, I mean, over the next few days, what do you think the process is going to look like? You know, is it going to be an installation? They then actually only have about three and a half weeks, which seems to be less than ideal, maybe, if you have to pull all of that policy and thinking together?
17: Yeah, big question. Do you go for a coronation or do you go for a longer time frame to allow him to do the thinking? It feels like it's happening quite quickly at the moment. Nominations open on July 9th. They close a few days later and then we'll have to see if anyone else throws a hat into the ring. The main challenger, Wes Streeting, has decided not to run. It feels like the other potentials probably don't have the support within the party. So my view is that he's got a clear run. But yeah, we'll see.
10: Okay, Rosa, thanks so much for joining us. Rosa Prince there, Bloomberg opinion columnist. And you can read Rosa's latest writing on Andy Burnham and more at bloomberg.com/opinion.
0: Now, in the markets, we're seeing a global sell-off in tech shares. It's accelerating today. South Korea's KOSPI closing down 10%. Nasdaq futures sharply low. We're watching SpaceX shares in the pre-market. They've dropped again. Our senior market strategist, Neil Campling, joins us now for more. Just explain why. Why are we seeing this big rotation out of tech?
18: I think it primarily started overnight with a story in the local Korean press talking about Hynix, one of the main memory companies in the world, pivoting away some of those big high-margin AI chips and instead investing in more of the commodity DRAM memory. So it's raising questions and concerns about why would they be doing this, and is this a sign that there is some pressure points within the cost of these AI chips? Now, this is only one of three companies clearly in the memory space alongside Samsung and alongside Micron. Why does this matter for the Nasdaq and for tech? Well, if we look at the S&P returns this year, the single biggest contributor to the gains of the market have come from Micron. And they're nearly twice as large as the second biggest contributor, Nvidia. And all top 10 stocks in terms of contribution to market returns this year in the US are all tech stocks. So it's a concentrated bet, it's a concentrated return profile. So any signs of negativity are going to have big impacts within terms of the futures we're seeing this morning. I think that's the main driver overnight.
10: Do we need to think about then, I suppose, the Micron earnings that we're due to get tomorrow as potentially another big sentiment shift point where things could go in a completely different direction?
18: Yeah, completely true, Stephen. I mean, we're coming into this event where if we look at the options market to give us an idea of volatility around that earnings print itself, then the options are pricing in about a 10% move either way in the stock. Depending on the sentiment around the guidance and what they're saying about future demand and supply means that we could see a significant shift. And as you say, that could be either way. We could get more bullish momentum around the AI trade, or we may get more concerns. And given those return profile for this sector, then we're going into this particular print probably where it matters. Some people are saying it matters more than the Fed's core inflation print on Thursday. It's that important a print coming out from Micron tomorrow.
0: Okay, that's, yeah, very, very interesting. As this also, as we see SpaceX shares continuing to fall today, just a brief word on that. Was that to be expected given the massive run-up after the IPO?
18: I think it's quite healthy to see a little bit of profit-taking in that particular stock. I think the other thing that's concerning some investors is they've come back to the debt markets this time, yes, so quickly after raising equity. So why wait a couple of weeks to do that now when perhaps maybe it would have been easier to raise more in equity a couple of weeks ago? And it comes back to that question, how much money will they need?
0: Yeah, $75 billion in equity raised, but there's another $20 billion of debt being raised from a sale for SpaceX debt. So thank you so much, Neil, for being with us. Neil Campling, our senior market strategist, joining us this morning.
10: Coming up next on Bloomberg Daybreak Europe, we're going to bring you a conversation that you had earlier on the programme, Caroline, with the former Bank of England Governor Mervyn King, discussing the death of the former Fed Chairman Alan Greenspan and more. Stay with us. This is Bloomberg.
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0: Prime Minister Keir Starmer.
20: Welcome back to Yeah, That's a Pepper Thing. First up, we've got Harrison wrapping his Dr. Pepper in a tiny quilt so it feels at home. Oh, how tender. That's a Pepper Thing! And over to Becca, who's whispering affirmations to her can.
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20: 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It's a Pepper Thing!
22: 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Perfect for getting lost in a good book or easing into

0: Welcome back to Yeah, That's a Pepper Thing. First up, we've got Harrison wrapping his Dr. Pepper in a tiny quilt so it feels at home. Oh, how tender. That's a Pepper Thing! And over to Becca, who's whispering affirmations to her can.
1: You're sweet. You're unique. You're the best thing I ever poured over ice.
0: She swears it makes it taste better. It's not a science thing, but it's a Pepper Thing! Why do they all do it? All for that sweet, delicious, truly one-of-a-kind taste of Dr. Pepper. It's a Pepper Thing! Welcome back to Yeah, That's a Pepper Thing. First up, we've got Harrison wrapping his Dr. Pepper in a tiny quilt so it feels at home. Oh, how tender. That's a Pepper Thing! And over to Becca, who's whispering affirmations to her can.
1: You're sweet. You're unique. You're the best thing I ever poured over ice.
0: She swears it makes it taste better. It's not a science thing, but it's a Pepper Thing! Why do they all do it? All for that sweet, delicious, truly one-of-a-kind taste of Dr. Pepper. It's a Pepper Thing!
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8: 9:21 in London, 10:21 in Brussels. Good morning, I'm Stephen Carroll. So European stocks firmly in the red, 1.3% for the Stoxx 600, 1.1% lower for the CAC 40 in Paris. The DAX in Frankfurt, it's 1.6% lower, and the FTSE 100 down by 0.9%. But if you look towards Wall Street already, further pressure on the tech sector very much evident there, with Nasdaq futures down by 2.8%. S&P E-minis are 1.5% lower this morning as well. So the tech sell-off that we had seen drive the Kospi and sold down by 10% at the close of trading today, and caused major sell-offs in the likes of SK Hynix down by 12.5% as well, putting the really that technology sector, the forefront technology sector, at the forefront of those that are dragging down global equities this morning. Elsewhere in markets, we are keeping an eye on the Japanese yen after that sudden spike we saw earlier on. There was a phone call between the Japanese Finance Minister and US Treasury Secretary Scott Bessent as well, so markets had been on watch for any signs of intervention. Whether or not we've had it, we don't know. But the move in the yen was sudden and sharp, although it's still trading around 161.39 for now. The Bloomberg Dollar Spot Index, 0.2 stronger. The euro is weaker at 1.14 against the US dollar. Brent crude oil, 0.7% lower this morning, down at $77.43. And that is your Bloomberg Radio Business Flash. Now, with more on what's going on around the world, here is Caroline Hepker in London.
9: Thank you so much, Stephen. Andy Burnham appears set to become the UK's seventh Prime Minister in a decade, but both potential rivals and supporters in the Labour Party have publicly backed the newly elected MP for the leadership. Opposition politicians, though, are calling for a general election. Now, the United States is issuing a 60-day licence allowing Iran to sell oil on the international market as talks about a peace deal continue. Despite the signs of progress, Tehran indicated that it wouldn't relent on using leverage over the Strait of Hormuz if Israel continues to strike targets in Lebanon. And lastly, local authorities in Russia have said that at least five people have been killed in a Ukrainian missile attack on an industrial plant in the Voronezh region. Kyiv has ramped up attacks on Russia's industrial infrastructure in recent months and has started to regularly hit targets deep inside the country. Those are some of our global news headlines.
8: Caroline, thank you very much. Now, Alan Greenspan, former chairman of the Federal Reserve for 18 years, has died at the age of 100, one of the great central bankers of our age. He steered the US through stock market crashes in 1987 and 2001 after the September 11th attacks, but he faced criticism over easy money policies and the so-called Greenspan put.
9: Well, we wanted to think.

0: With this morning's sports news, here's Lewis Mason.
1: England look to seal their place in the knockout stages of the World Cup with a win against Ghana tonight. The teams meet in Boston in the second round of matches in Group L. Ghana boss Carlos Queiroz says the English way isn't the only way to play football.
2: It is the English style that comes from Premiership. But it is not the only football culture in the world. They are not the only football culture in the world. We respect them, but we have different cultures, identities in the football world.
1: Before that, Portugal take on Uzbekistan in Group K. 2 days short of his 39th birthday, Lionel Messi broke a World Cup record. He scored twice as Argentina beat Austria 2-0, which made him the competition's all-time top scorer with 18 goals. He's now too clear of former Germany striker Miroslav Klose. South American football expert Tim Vickery tells Sky Sports News he'd love to watch Messi play forever.
3: We're going to have to adjust to a world without him very, very soon. I don't want to. I want to keep living in a Lionel Messi world.
1: Derek McGuinness could be banned from the touchline in his opening domestic matches as Rangers manager. He's been given a disciplinary charge for criticising officials for awarding a penalty to Celtic in their match against Motherwell towards the end of last season. McGuinness was Hearts manager at the time and they were pipped to the Scottish Premiership title by Celtic. His hearing takes place next month. British tennis player Jack Draper has praised Andy Murray for helping him to win ugly. Draper, who's working with Murray during the grass court season, returned after 2 months out injured with a straight sets win against Marcos Giron at the Eastbourne Open. Jacob Fernley, Arthur Ferry and Harriet Dart are in action at the tournament today, while Heather Watson and Lily Miyazaki are involved in qualifying matches for Wimbledon.
0: In today's weather forecast, another dry, hazy day with plenty of sunshine. Highest temperatures of 34 degrees in London.
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0: 9.53 in London, 10.53 in Brussels. Good morning, I'm Stephen Carroll. So looking at Nasdaq futures, 2.7% lower. So the sell-off in tech shares set to continue into the Wall Street session. That's weighing more broadly on stocks as well. S&P E-mini's down by 1.5% at the moment. In Europe, the Stock 600's down by 1.6%. The DAX in Frankfurt down by 1.5% in trading too. And we had seen those big drops in the likes of the Kospi and Seoul, which finished down by 10% in trading earlier in Asia. So we're watching chip makers, also watching shares in SpaceX, which are now down 4.4% in pre-market in the US. We've seen over the past three trading sessions some $600 billion wiped off the company's value, and the route set to push the market value below $2 trillion is our latest reporting on SpaceX. So something to watch on that front as well. Oil prices lower this morning, 0.6% for Brent crude, $77.39, as we're watching the latest developments in the Middle East, peace talks between the US and Iran. And the Japanese yen still stronger on the day now against the dollar, 161.41, after that conversation between the Japanese finance minister and US Treasury Secretary Scott Bessent earlier. 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
5: Thank you so much for that, Stephen. Let's take a look at some of the stocks on the move today here in Europe. I'm Caroline Hepke with Stephen Carroll in Brussels. We're joined by Bloomberg's reporter Tiwa Adebayo to talk through the markets. So the AI narrative, volatility, really thwacking stocks pretty hard today.
6: Yeah, it's been a difficult day for the AI trade and for tech stocks more broadly. We seem to really be seeing this optimism that's gathered over the data center build out over the last few months pulling back. We're seeing a retreat from the Kospi as well as Nasdaq 100 futures. The Kospi lost over 9% and triggered circuit breakers. So we're seeing chip makers like STMicro taking a hit specifically. That's down as much as 7.5%. Also, the likes of Nokia, companies that soared this year on expectations of rising adoption of AI, that's also dropping. But it does follow the previous sessions sell-off in US tech heavyweights. That's as there have been doubts emerging over whether these hyperscalers such as Alphabet can actually justify their massive AI spending. So we're seeing doubts and volatility in the sector today, and that is having an effect on some stocks in Europe, specifically STMicro losing out this morning.
0: Okay, so that's on the tech story. Let's turn to Heineken next. Their shares are up over 2%. What's driving that?
6: Well, yeah, the opposite for Heineken today. Shares gaining this morning. It's after actually an announcement from the company that they're going to have a new CEO. So they've nominated Rafael Oliveira as their next CEO for a period of 4 years. So he'll step down as CEO of the coffee and tea company JDE Peet's to take this role. It should be on October the 1st, but there will be an extraordinary general meeting to set out this vote and really ratify that appointment in August. But analysts are liking this move so far. Jefferies has said that this appointment removes an overhang around management uncertainty, and it should drive stronger execution and performance culture. But there are others that are a little bit more tempered, like KBC. They're saying that Heineken's investment case is less appealing after the past 2 years, but they are seeing the company's self-help initiatives potentially supporting organic earnings growth. So it seems to be a positive verdict for the new CEO so far. But of course, investors will still be looking to see if he actually does deliver those results.
5: Okay. In terms of Signify, what's been happening with that stock? Something significant?
6: Well, we're seeing a big drop this morning, Caroline. It's plunged as much as 18%. That's actually the most on record. And it's after they've announced some new medium-term targets and an updated dividend policy. And analysts don't like that. They're saying it's a big surprise and that it would mean big cuts to shareholder payouts. So, for example, JP Morgan, they've called out the capital allocation as a surprise, saying that the company is now targeting a payout ratio of 40 to 50% of underlying net income. And by their own back of the envelope calculations, this would mean a roughly 45% cut to consensus dividend per share expectations, and it will reduce the dividend yield to about 4%. So some big changes. Bloomberg Intelligence as well, saying based on company compiled consensus estimates for earnings per share, this new strategy suggests a dividend payment of about 66 million euros versus roughly 357 million euros that will be spent on dividends, that was spent on dividends and buybacks last year. So a big change there. Markets not liking the surprise so far. So the biggest plunge on record for Signify this morning.
0: Okay, Tiwa, thank you very much for joining us. Tiwa Adebayo there with a look at the stocks on the move. And you can get more for conversations like this by subscribing to our Stock Movers podcast with the biggest winners and losers in the stock market. 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
5: There's more political news in the UK to mention. The former CEO of the SNP, the Scottish National Party, this is Peter Morrill. He has been sentenced today 5 years and 3 months in prison for embezzling £400,000. Up in Scotland, of course, this is the estranged husband of Nicola Sturgeon, who was a kind of huge figure in Scottish politics. Peter Morrill, though, has been pleaded guilty and has now been sentenced and received 5 years and 3 months as a prison term.
0: Indeed, we'll continue to keep you across all the political developments in the UK across our platforms on Bloomberg. That's it from us in Europe, though. For our London audience, it's Bloomberg Brief with Vonnie Quinn up next. And for listeners in the US and elsewhere, Bloomberg Daybreak starts right now.

0: It's 5 a.m. in New York City, 10 a.m. in London. Good morning. I'm Bonnie Quinn with your Bloomberg Brief. Let's get you set up for the day. Tech rout deepening. A global sell-off dragging stocks lower, with South Korea's KOSPI sliding 10% from its record. On high alert, Japan's finance minister Katayama and U.S. Treasury Secretary Bessent speak again as intervention risk for the yen rises. And oil drops as activity picks up in the Strait of Hormuz. Washington and Tehran reportedly wrapping up technical talks. All right, it's been a busy Asia session. Let's get straight over to Winnie Su in Hong Kong for the latest. A red day, Winnie.
1: Yeah, good morning, Vani. What a day. It really started off pretty calm, but then losses really accelerated in the afternoon in our region. Now, you can see that the MSCI Asia is down about 3.5% and headed for its worst day in about 3 months. And leading the losses today, you can see, is South Korea's KOSPI index, down about 10%. Now, there are many factors contributing to it, with the forced liquidation and also a volatility driven by these leveraged ETFs, and also some concerns around how SK Hynix might be shifting its HBM production to DRAM. Now, we also have HSCI and also MSCI China in that bear territory. Now, flip the board and take a look at where the yen is trading. Yes, it is edging slightly higher in the afternoon session, but overall still hovering around those lowest level since about four decades ago. And that is coming despite those talks between Finance Minister Takaya Katayama and also Scott Bessent on the potential the coordination around the currencies.
0: 161.95 is the level to beat, I believe, Winnie. Thank you so much, Winnie Su there in Hong Kong. Let's get over to London now for day two post-resignation announcement of Keir Starmer. Justina Lee has the latest for the London session.
2: Good morning, Vani. Now, it's another kind of classic risk-off session in Europe, just like the rest of the world. Now, we're seeing the stocks Europe 600 down about 1%. Of course, a lot of those tech stocks are today's like worst performers, but also a lot of these mining names, as we've seen like a sell-off in both precious and industrial metals. Now, you mentioned the UK earlier, Vani. Now, of course, we talked a lot about the resignation of Prime Minister Keir Starmer yesterday, and today we're seeing kind of further decline in the pound against the dollar. Some of that is reflecting strength in the greenback, but also today we got some bad economic data out of the UK. Another potential kind of month of the economy shrinking, according to the flash PMI numbers. Now, we flipped the board here. Today we also got some PMI numbers out of the Eurozone more broadly, and it also kind of signals a little bit more weakness all across the region, and that explains kind of a further decline in the short-end German bond yield. Yesterday, we also had kind of the ECB president, Christine Lagarde, kind of telling people that, you know, maybe there isn't a need for kind of a much more forceful action to tackle inflation. She still sees a lot of those medium-term inflation expectations pretty anchored. And so that kind of explains quite a bit of a slide in terms of those bond yields. And I think we're probably also seeing the same picture in terms of U.S. Treasuries today, Vani.
0: Justina, thank you so much. Justina Lee there in London, and indeed, the risk mood is souring. You can see it here in futures. NASDAQ 100 futures pointing to a decline of 2.6% at the open. Do bear in mind, though, that the KOSPI dropped more than 12% back in March, and the following day it rebounded almost all of that drop. So we'll see if this actually holds throughout the session. For now, memory chip makers are what's taking the brunt of it, as they did in South Korea. So goes it in the early going in the United States. Let's take a look at some of the risk barometers. The VIX is above 20. Right now, so a sharp increase from yesterday. And then there's a little bit of indiscriminate selling. You see it in gold, which is just above $4,100 an ounce, and Bitcoin just above $62,000 a coin. Now, just in terms of gold, we're seeing Deutsche Bank now also add its lowering of its price target for the next couple of quarters after Goldman Sachs did it last week. So Deutsche Bank down 17% on its fourth quarter target for the gold price to $4,800 an ounce. So those gold targets coming down across the board. And then if we take a look at oil, because obviously we continue to have news about Iran and the United States, and we continue to see a little relief in oil markets. Brent crude below $78 a barrel now, and that two-year yield still elevated, down about 3 basis points though. Okay, let's get some more information on individual movers in the early markets now with Chloe Malley in London.
3: Good morning, Bonnie. This sell-off in AI-related and tech stocks that we have seen here in Europe and over in Asia is very much hitting the U.S. as well in pre-market trading this morning. We have those concerns around the AI trade and this uncertainty around the Iran peace talks really weighing on all of those stocks that we've got up here on the board, with Micron and SanDisk in particular down more than 8%. We also have a Micron earnings later this week on Wednesday, so that's something to keep an eye on. Moving on to IBM, which is actually doing pretty well this morning. It is up slightly in pre-market trading this morning. It has been upgraded to a buy rating by JP Morgan and is also benefiting from recent executive orders signed by Trump about accelerating quantum computing and the development of some of that technology. And that is something that IBM is very much at the heart of. And finally, let's go over to SpaceX, which is down this morning in pre-market trading and set to open below its first day opening price. This is the fourth consecutive session of decline for the company. And it means that now SpaceX has shed billions in value. So definitely also a stock to keep an eye on as we move forward in the session.
0: Chloe, thank you. Just one more statistic that just took my breath away today. Micron traded $62 billion worth yesterday, and that's almost twice the entire turnover of the KOSPI. So you're right, Micron could have a massive impact after the bell tomorrow. Chloe Belly there in London. Coming up this hour, more on this market volatility with Amy Silverman of RBC Capital Markets. And we'll get a closer look into some of these tech companies with Kevin Mann of Henyon & Walsh Asset Management. So that global tech sell-off then dragging U.S. stock futures down. Bloomberg's Skyler Montgomery-Koning joins us now for more. Skyler, it's too early to say whether this will hold throughout the session, but for now we do see some selling in gold and Bitcoin and some other asset classes. Where would you go at this point? Where are people going to look for a little place to hide, perhaps?
4: Yeah, I mean, I think this is really the worry, is that AI has become so much of the market, right? You have huge issuance when it comes to IG and credit markets, even within EM. You have tech being a really big part of it. So MSCI EM, for example, those 10 top names in that index represent 40% of it. And it's a very similar setup in the U.S. And you're seeing even equity markets like Europe that don't have high tech exposure also be under pressure. And the only place that there really is to hide is in the dollar. And that's a bit of a weird contention because, yes, the U.S. is exposed to tech, but because you've had such a resilient U.S. economy, you can still have the dollar be your safe haven. And I think what we've seen, too, post-Iran, is that with commodity prices elevated for so long, that fundamental shift in the backdrop in the U.S., where growth is still quite strong but inflation is very high, and the hawkish shift we got from the Fed last week means that, yes, safe haven credentials are in the dollar's favor, but so are momentum and fundamentals.
0: Well, that's just it. I mean, you know, yields are lower today for sure. There is a little bit of treasury buying, but there has to be a cap on that given the Fed's change in stance, right, Skyler?
4: Yeah, absolutely. And it's not just the Fed. It's pretty much all developed market bond markets that are limited by this idea that we have a stagflationary impulse that's come through. Yes, it's a weight on growth. And so that means equities are maybe struggling a little bit more, especially in your energy importing economies. But at the same time, it already means that we have higher inflation. And the U.S. inflation is expected to come in on PCE this week at twice the Fed's target. And that means there's a limit to what central banks can do. They're still in their hawkish bias. And that means there's a floor on where yields are.
0: Skyler, thank you so much. We'll monitor the session throughout the day. Skyler Montgomery-Koning there for us. The Japanese yen hovering near its weakest against the dollar since 1986. Traders on high alert for government intervention once again, especially after Japanese Finance Minister Satsuki Katayama and U.S. Treasury Secretary Scott Bessent agreed to take, quote, bold steps if needed. They had another call. Bloomberg's Winnie Su joins us now. Winnie, last time the call itself seems to be enough to calm things at least for a little bit, and then we got some intervention. Might that be enough this time?
5: Yeah, exactly. You can see that this is something that traders are actually quite familiar with, right, Bonnie? You just mentioned how previously we actually had earlier this year that the U.S. propping up the yen as well with the rate check from the New York authorities. And following that, you had the Japanese authorities really stepping in late April with that record buying of Japanese yen. And that really did little relief for the Japanese yen when you look at where it is trading right now. We're talking about the yen hovering around those lowest levels in four decades, and it has in fact weakened by about 10% or so in the past year. So it really goes to show that at this point, this yen weakness for now is likely going to continue. We are hearing investors saying that they are expecting the yen to go to 162 or so if there is just no coordinated intervention or authorities stepping in firmly from both sides, from both the U.S. and Japan.
6: Well, you know, partially this is because traders don't think the BOJ is acting fast enough. Is anybody out there talking about a potential emergency move from the BOJ?
5: Yeah, so for now, we are hearing retail investors are actually preparing for a potential step in from authorities. And that's why we are seeing them actually adding up more of those bets, expecting the yen to strengthen a little bit, just because how much the yen has really already weakened past those levels that we saw the previous intervention coming in. So those are the expectation from the retail investors. But again, at this point, something very interesting that I really like to point out is that when we look at how the Japanese yen has done so far this month, in fact, it is the strongest performer out of the G10 currency in the past month. And some investors are saying that that's also partly the reason why we're not seeing intervention just yet, because when you look at the relative performance with some of the other currencies, it's actually not performing as badly because it's really being driven by the broader strength of the U.S. dollar.
6: Yeah, absolutely. And of course, the elevated price of oil caused turmoil across Southeast Asia, in particular for those currencies. Winnie, thank you so much. Bloomberg's Winnie Su. Turning to the Middle East and traffic in the Strait of Hormuz picking up, the semi-official MER news agency reporting that the talks to implement the US-Iran MOU have concluded. The report says the sides agreed to form four working groups focused on issues including sanctions relief and nuclear issues. Joining us now from Dubai is Bloomberg's Abir Abu Omar. So Abir, while these working groups are working, is the strait wide open?
7: Good morning, Vani. It seems to be that way. Now, the latest reporting that we have from our energy teams is that as of yesterday, there's about 68 million barrels of crude and condensate in the waterway. Although there's a caveat there, 80% of that volume does not have a specific destination. Now, Bloomberg did report that over on Saturday and Sunday, the past weekend, we've seen about 8 million barrels of crude make its way out of the Strait of Hormuz. That compares to about 20 million barrels pre-war. So we're seeing this trickle come steadily, and it is there. So the statements that we had from President Trump on Friday, and then the statements by the Iranians as well about the openness of the Strait of Hormuz seem to ring true. And again, what we've seen also in the Strait of Hormuz is that there's about 30 million barrels of Iranian oil exports coming out of its Kharg Island, which is the main export hub for Iran. And then a part of those shipments have been those shipments sitting in the waterway because they were blockaded by the U.S. naval blockade. So those are also making their way out to Asia. We don't have a specific country they're going to, but making their way out of Asia is the assumption that we have in mind. And so, yes, you're seeing movement in the Strait of Hormuz. Still doesn't compare to the levels that we had pre-war, but it's out there. The shipments are making their way out and in the Strait of Hormuz.
6: And of course, we can track all of this on the Bloomberg because the ships are not in the dark anymore. They have their radars turned on. Abir, thank you so much. Bloomberg's Abir Abu Omar in Dubai. Now, two other top stories trending on the terminal this morning. SoftBank founder Masayoshi Son says there is little merit to Elon Musk's idea to build data centers in space. According to Sun, the advantage of slashing electricity costs by having data centers in space is outweighed by higher fees for transport and maintenance. Oracle cut 21,000 jobs in the past 12 months. In a regulatory filing, it said the adoption of AI technologies have led to job cuts and will continue to do so. Qualcomm is in advanced talks to buy AI infrastructure software company Modular. The deal values Modular at about $4 billion. A final agreement has not been guaranteed, but a transaction could be announced in the next couple of weeks. Coming up, volatility. More on the tech market swings with Amy Wu-Silverman of RBC Capital Markets. 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
0: Bloomberg Brief, I'm Bonnie Quinn in New York. A tech sell-off globally leading U.S. equity index futures lower this morning. Joining us now is the perfect guest to explain to us what's going on and how the market is expressing its emotions. Amy Wu Silverman, head of derivative strategy at RBC Capital Markets. It is a little emotional at the moment, Amy. We had a more than two standard deviation move in Korea overnight. What's the probability that we'd see a two standard deviation move anytime soon in U.S. equity indices?
16: You know, it's interesting, Bonnie, because we actually have two metrics that we look at. The first is the probability of a one standard deviation move, and the second is the probability of a three standard deviation move, essentially the skew and the tails of the market. And prior to this move, I will tell you that it was quite low. We were actually looking approximately at five-year lows. I know you and I have talked about this before, but the cost of protection, the cost of hedging going to this was almost nil. People were not focused on it.
0: So last time, which was only in March, that Korea pulled something like this, right? The index was down more than 12% that day. It rebounded the next day, but also the U.S. didn't quite respond in the same way. The U.S. sort of did its own thing, right? Are we following Korea? What is the story here? It's memory chip makers selling off, but what is it really?
16: Yeah, I think that's a really good question. I think there's a few things to pay attention to here. The first is we're heading into kind of a structurally volatility pothole filled time of the month. What do I mean by that? You know, we're heading into the summer months. This tends to be a liquidity vacuum anyway. If you recall, maybe 2 years ago in August, you know, we were getting VIX spikes from something innocuous. Initially a yen carry unwind, but it bled through because just one, there's lower liquidity in the market. And two, you know, these aren't new risks that the market is thinking about, concentration risk, heavyweightness. These were all here before, but there was far more of a chase to the right tail, as we've discussed in prior months. But as we head into kind of the liquidity vacuum months, these become something that the market begins to focus on again.
0: Skew inversion, Amy, what have you been seeing just in recent sessions? You know, have you been seeing anything out of the ordinary? Any red flags that we should be aware of?
16: So what I would say is really retail has come in again and again, and it has saved the day. It has been the buyer of that dip. It did that April 2nd of Liberation Day. It's continued to do that, you know, essentially in the post-COVID volatility regime. What I would say is we've had these velocity type moves where, you know, investors have seen a one standard deviation, two standard deviation drawdown. But what have we seen post that? What has the playbook been? It's been that we've seen buyers the dip. So I wouldn't be surprised if that happened again. What would start to concern me is we start to see these multi-standard deviation drawdowns without anyone there to save the day, and then a sharp rise in correlation

0: 10%, and you're seeing that in individual stocks. You know, that was kind of the narrative that we saw for a company like Oracle, you know, call it even to last year. But, you know, I have to bring back this meme of the surge protector plugged into itself. It's one that investors really like to pass around. But, you know, the point of that just being that there is a lot of circularity in the market. There's a lot of incestuousness. And I think there is kind of this 10,000-foot view appreciation that a lot of these trades are connected. What has saved us, again, is, you know, you have semis zigging in one corner, but another, you know, the IGV zagging in the other corner. So you've had this cancellation broadly on the index volatility side. But we've continued to say, you know, you have a guy who's limboing and the limbo stick is 12 inches off the ground, just meaning, you know, how much further lower can we go for a lot of these metrics like correlation before we see a reflation? And we know that does pick up metrics like volatility, which can cause spikes, especially in the summer months.
1: Great analogies. I love them. Amy, are you seeing any more hedging these days? And if so, how are investors expressing themselves?
0: Yeah, I think one structural issue, Vani, that has come up is even when you see hedging, it tends to be short-lived. So I'll give you an example. When we did get a drawdown kind of going into March 30th of this year, which was, you know, essentially the low prior, you saw hedging, but it was very nimble. So investors were essentially saying, I'm going to deploy some quick, cheap protection, but the minute I see a rebound, I'm going to take that off. Why do investors follow this playbook? Exactly because of what happened in April 2nd and exactly what has happened essentially in every dip that we've had since the post-COVID regime. You haven't seen anything sustainable. And the second part of that is just hedges have gotten shorter and shorter. You have zero day to expiry as something that investors can do. You have weeklies. You know, you're not seeing as much of this longer dated hedging as perhaps you did 5-10 years ago.
1: Amy, we have to leave it there, but so grateful to have your context. Thank you for taking us through this market. Amy Silverman of RBC Capital Markets. This has been Bloomberg.
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1: Shaping up to be a down day here in the United States following a global tech sell-off that started in Korea with the Kospi down 10%, having triggered a circuit breaker at one point. Nasdaq 100 futures pointing to a lower open, the dollar index strengthening, and a little buying of treasuries. The two-year yield just below 4.19.
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1: It's 5:30 a.m. in New York City, 10:30 a.m. in London. Good morning, I'm Bonnie Quinn with your Bloomberg Brief. Let's get you set up for the day. And what a day it's going to turn out to be. The tech rout is deepening, a global sell-off. Drag stocks lower with South Korea's KOSPI sliding 10% from its record. On high alert, Japanese Finance Minister Katayama and U.S. Treasury Secretary Bessen speak again as intervention risk for the yen rises. And oil lower as activity picks up in the Strait of Hormuz. Washington and Tehran reportedly wrapping up technical talks. So let's take a look at how it's shaping up. It looks to be a very down day. Now, the KOSPI did drop more than 12% back in March and it rebounded the following day. At the moment, though, memory chip stocks are what fueled the KOSPI's decline and they're what's fueling early trading here in the US as well, with the Nasdaq 100 pointed to a decline of 2.4% when that opens. Let's take a look at some of the barometers of risk, really, I suppose. The VIX just below 20. Some selling in gold and Bitcoin as well. I wouldn't quite at the moment call it indiscriminate, but definitely perhaps a little bit of seeking liquidity. Gold just above $4,100 an ounce and Bitcoin below $62,500 a coin. Now, Deutsche Bank did also lower its target for gold for the end of the year. It sees bullion at $4,800 an ounce now in the fourth quarter. Last week, Goldman also cut 500 off its year-end forecast. So it could be partially in reaction to that as well. If we take a look at oil, we're also seeing just a further drop in oil as things seem to be progressing somewhat in the Strait. And then a little bit of Treasury buying, safe haven buying. The dollar is also stronger today as well. So let's get to some of those individual movers now and what could be a very down market today. Here's Chloe Mallet in London.
2: Good morning, Vonnie. Those concerns around the AI trade, around the sustainability of this AI rally have hit chip makers in Asia very hard, and then that spread over to some weakness in Europe. And now, as we can see up here on the board, it is set to really impact those US stocks as well, with all of those AI-related names very much in the red this morning. It's also worth noting that we are waiting for earnings from Micron later this week, and that could potentially be a big catalyst, whether positive or negative, for this AI trade. So we are very much in the red this morning there. Moving on to IBM, which is having a pretty good day this morning, up in pre-market trading about 3% after being upgraded to a buy rating by JP Morgan. It is also benefiting from Trump signing some executive orders about accelerating the development of quantum computing technologies, and that is something that is going to be very beneficial for that company because it is very much at the heart of developing those quantum computing technologies. So we're up there. And finally, SpaceX is down this morning. It is set to open below its first day opening price. It has shed billions of dollars in value over the last few days, set for its fourth consecutive decline. And so this is very much a reversal in sentiment from what we had seen at the beginning with this really blockbuster debut for that company.
1: Absolutely. Chloe, thank you so much. Chloe Mallet there in London. U.S. tech stocks set to open in the red then this morning. This as South Korean chip makers hold off, leading the KOSPI to tumble 10%. Joining us now is Kevin Mann, President and CIO of Hennion & Walsh Asset Management. Perfect day, Kevin, because you have a lot of strategies at Hennion & Walsh Asset Management, but your primary focus, at least in your equity-based strategies, yes, is AI-oriented stocks. So what are you selling today?
3: Yeah, I mean, investors appear very concerned with the rally in technology stocks, at least today, particularly as it relates to this perceived notion that there's a bubble in the AI revolution, almost hoping that that bubble burst. And this particular concern seems to stem from Korea once again, particularly as it relates to SK Hynix. SK Hynix, of course, is a major competitor to Micron, who reports earnings tomorrow. But as I understand it, SK Hynix indicated that they may be shifting away from high bandwidth memory chips, HBMs, back to DRAM. That's a concern to some investors because we know how much of an insatiable demand there is for these high bandwidth memory chips. But Micron could save the day tomorrow because they're anticipated to forecast or actually report earnings growth of over 900% over the last year and revenue growth of over 270%. Will that be good enough for investors? I'm not sure, but I wouldn't want to assume that this current sell-off is going to last, because what we saw the last time this happened was a significant bounce back in the days thereafter.
1: Yeah, and I should point out that the amount of Micron traded yesterday, the amount of turnover, was twice the entire KOSPI, right? So we're talking about hugely different sizes of markets and a very different characteristics to some of these markets. Nevertheless, you say investors almost want the AI bubble or whatever it is to pop. That may not necessarily be true, but they may be getting more and more afraid. And if something does happen, it can very easily spiral, right, Kevin? Yeah, we went from having great earnings that investors cheered to having great earnings that investors didn't care about.
3: And a lot of those concerns aren't necessarily misplaced. But I would just recommend to those investors to focus less on all the hyperscalers who are spending the billions of dollars, because they may not achieve a return on that investment for years to come. Focus more on who's receiving the money. And if Jensen Huang is correct, and by the end of this decade, there'll be somewhere between $3 to $4 trillion spent on AI infrastructure, well, we got a long way to go. And the AI infrastructure play is still intact. Now, there's going to be more volatility with the chips and the semiconductors and the software companies, but the data centers, the data center construction, electrical connectivity, cooling solutions, power solutions. I think if you build a diversified portfolio, checking all those boxes, you'll have a much smoother ride.
1: Sure, but it's very moody, isn't it? I mean,
3: very moody.
1: The company that started all this, NVIDIA, hasn't really gone anywhere, right? It's still trading sort of where it's been trading for most of the year. I mean, it had that dip and it came back a little bit, but it hasn't seen the massive gains of the memory chip stocks, for example.
3: They're almost a creature of their own success. If you look back over the last 3 years, they've gone quite a ways, right? Being there, to me, they remain the hub of the AI ecosystem, and they've been very smart because not only do they sell more chips than anybody, but now they get over 80% of their revenues from data centers. So they're leaning into that AI infrastructure play as well, giving themselves a diversified base. In fact, I think NVIDIA is a strong buy right here.
1: Yes, you do. You also, though, think that Taiwan Semiconductor is a strong buy, and that had a horrible night.
3: Yeah.
1: I mean, what do you do? Do you just stay invested in these for the long term because you believe in the long run thesis?
3: This is a long-term secular trend here. If I could just borrow a baseball analogy, since we're here in New York right now, what inning are we in? I still think we're in batting practice, and we have a doubleheader of games ahead. Those doubleheader of games will benefit the hardware and the software plays for the most part. The infrastructure plays benefit during batting practice. So you want to build a diversified portfolio. Include utility companies. Utility companies hold up very well in the face of volatility. They pay good dividends, and they become a backdoor play into the AI revolution. Who would have thought you can actually offset technology exposure with utilities? But you can.
1: We don't speak about innings in New York anymore. It's games, and it's always games. Time, no matter what. Talk to us a little bit about some of the plays around AI that may or may not hold up, depending on what happens with the whole AI orientation. But Digital Realty Trust, for example,
3: yes.
1: Vertiv Holdings, American Electric Power.
3: Sure. So Digital Realty, the largest operator of data centers in the world with 300 data centers in 31 different countries. They are a REIT. They pay a decent dividend, and they continue to expand their global reach. But we know those data centers run hot, and they demand a tremendous amount of power. So that brings in Vertiv Holdings, which is an industrials company, an HVAC provider to provide the cooling solutions that these data centers need. But on the power front, how about a utility name like American Electric Power? They supply electricity now to over 5 million customers in 11 states, including the state of Virginia, which we know is the data center capital.
1: Now, how have you been choosing these companies? There's a lot of data center companies,
3: yes.
1: Right? There's a lot of HVAC companies, and there's a lot of power companies. Are these on valuations that you're choosing them, or what?
3: Yeah, we drew our Air7 names from two of our portfolios at SmartTrust, AI Ecosystem and Power Solutions. We're looking for strong balance sheets. We're looking for histories of dividend growth where possible. We're looking for those companies that have an attractive moat and appear to be leaning into the AI revolution. That involves combing through company reports, websites, public filings, and of course, what their actual stated revenues are.
1: Kevin, what's next? Because at some point, the narrative is going to move on, right? AI either works and we all use it and incorporate it into our daily lives. We either have jobs or
3: yes.
1: we don't have jobs.
3: Yes.
1: But there has to be something that comes after that. And if your portfolios equity-based at least are all AI-oriented. What are you sort of looking at for the future?
3: Yeah, you and I, Vani, will always have jobs. But what I'm looking at for the future, there's other things that are working right now if you follow the money. How about aerospace and defense? Have we forgotten about SpaceX? SpaceX, which has pulled back significantly, which they should have given their valuations where they were and where they are right now. But there's still other opportunities in space as it relates to space infrastructure, satellite technologies, and even drone technologies. How about biotech? We're seeing a pickup in M&A activity in biotech right now. And if you're a high net worth investor and you want a high level of tax-free income, municipal bonds are very attractive right now at these levels.
1: Final question. So you're not selling anything today. Would you be buying if we see a dip?
3: I mean, I look at a name like Micron Technologies, which is only trading at less than 10 times forward earnings. I expect they're going to report record results tomorrow. If they pull back 5, 10% right here, I think that's an attractive entry point.
1: All right, Kevin, thank you so much.
3: My pleasure,
1: Bobby. The right day to come on, Kevin Mann, president of Hennion & Walsh Asset Management. Now to other top stories trending on the terminal this morning. Iran says $12 billion of its frozen funds are set to be released as part of ongoing talks with the U.S. According to Iran's semi-official MER news agency, the country will get two installments of $6 billion each. The unfreezing of funds and the waiver on oil sanctions have provoked criticism of President Trump from Iran hawks. Apollo is once again capping withdrawals from its largest non-traded private credit fund for retail investors. According to a shareholder letter, Apollo Debt Solutions, which has roughly $25 billion in assets, capped withdrawals at 5% of outstanding shares Monday after investors asked to redeem 16.8%. Wimbledon investors cash in, a niche financial instrument that grants the holders some of the best seats at Wimbledon. Are now changing hands for more than $500,000. Selling the debenture doesn't attract capital gains tax because it's structured as a type of corporate bond. Coming up, defense contractors gearing up for a meeting at the White House this week amid a stockpile strain from the war with Iran. More next. This is Bloomberg.
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12: 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I'm Lisa Abramowitz in Rio de Janeiro, and this is Bloomberg.
1: This is Bloomberg Brief. You're looking live at the Principal Room. Coming up on surveillance, former SEC Chair Gary Gensler. That's at 8 a.m. New York time, 1 p.m. in London. We'll also have Roland Busch, Siemens CEO, at 11 a.m. New York time. This is Bloomberg Brief. I'm Bonnie Quinn in New York. Crude extending its decline as traffic in the Strait of Hormuz picks up. Technical talks on implementing the U.S.-Iran MOU have concluded, according to the semi-official MER news agency. The report says four working groups will be formed to discuss sanctions and nuclear matters. Bloomberg's Kasia Klimashinska joins us from Washington. So, Kasia, is that the end of the bellicose rhetoric? Are we on a good path now with four working groups? Can we expect an output at some point?
11: Indeed, the U.S. and Iran announced that there will be four working groups focusing on the details from now on. But beyond that, U.S. and Iran have a slightly different readout of what exactly has been agreed over the weekend in Switzerland. And Iran especially is playing up this angle of unfreezing some of its assets. The country says that it will receive $12 billion in two $6 billion tranches. U.S. Vice President J.D. Vance spoke about this cash a little bit yesterday as well, but said that this is still not decided, that both the U.S. and Qatar will have to approve any release of the funds. And then he also added that Iran will have to buy U.S. agricultural products, soybeans and corn and wheat with this money. Iran doesn't mention anything about that. Beyond that, obviously, the most important part is this critical waterway, the Strait of Hormuz, as you mentioned. There is increased traffic, and so oil prices are going down, perhaps also because Iran did get this crucial waiver from the U.S., where the U.S. Treasury will allow the country to sell not only some of its oil, but also petrochemical products, and Iran is already ready loading some of those energy products onto tankers and shipping them onto the world. Obviously, the concern is what will it do with the revenue, with the dollars that it will get from selling those products.
1: Kasia, on the domestic front, there's obviously a big housing push, everything from, you know, affordability to mortgage rates, obviously, but there is a bill now that has passed the Senate. Explain to us what's in it and whether it's likely to ever become law.
11: An important development here, Congress is back this week and the Senate passed the housing bill yesterday. House has to take it and then President Trump has to sign it as well. But Trump has expressed support for measures like the ones in this bill, which include limiting the exposure of institutional investors. The bill aims to limit the amount of houses that those large investors can purchase, therefore freeing some of the supply for individual buyers, for retail buyers. And those are the measures that Trump has been supportive of.
1: And then we're hearing that President Trump is set to host some weapons and munitions makers in the White House. Now, we had heard from various generals and leaks and so on that stockpiles were potentially a problem for the United States, with a couple of different wars being aided by the U.S. What is the situation, Kasia?
11: Clearly, the Trump administration is concerned about this. Trump has already used the Defense Production Act to try to increase the supplies. He ordered a Pentagon chief to develop some action plans to make sure the U.S. is producing more. He will host those munition producers here at the White House on Wednesday. We know that RTX will be attending. And Trump also has been pressuring the auto companies, saying that they perhaps have some spare capacity and they could also help produce munitions, so we might hear, for example, more from General Motors about that.
1: And we're also hearing from the president on quantum computing again. He wants the U.S. to speed adoption of quantum computing. It's not maybe quite there yet, but also to boost cyber defenses. Can you tell us more about what he's been ordering?
11: President Trump is very interested in the latest technologies. So yesterday, Trump signed two executive orders on quantum computing. This is, a very early technology, not fully developed yet, but the U.S. is seeking to lead in this area in the same way as it is aiming to lead in AI and perhaps stay ahead of China. So those two orders, what they will accomplish, one of them will create a quantum computer that will be able to perform some critical scientific calculations as early as in 2028. And the other order will focus more on protection, especially cybersecurity. It will it is urging U.S. Agencies to make sure it's using those quantum technologies to protect the U.S. As I said, this technology is in early stages, but there is concern that ultimately it will be able to break some of the protection that is used now to keep, for example, the banking payments and money transfers secret. So this is it's not only the Trump administration, the previous Trump administrations were looking into that to make sure they are staying ahead of the curve and protecting the U.S. against potential cyber attacks and cyber risks.
13: Kasia, thank you so much. Kasia Klimashinska there in Washington, D.C. And we'll stay on tech now. Oracle reducing its workforce by 21,000 employees in the past 12 months, according to a company filing. It wrote, quote, the adoption and deployment of AI technologies across our operations have resulted and may continue to result in reductions to our workforce. Let's get more with Bloomberg's Neil Campling. Was this number a surprise, Neil? Does it represent, you know, a much greater number than normally would, you know, see attrition over the course of a year in a company that size?
14: Morning, Bonnie. Yes, I think to a degree it does. I think there's two factors at play, one of which you mentioned in terms of the AI ecosystem, in terms of efficiencies that you have with AI, which obviously, given that Oracle competes in that hyperscaler market, there'll be a reason for that. The second aspect to this is that when they acquired Cerner a couple of years ago in the health tech space, it came with a lot of employees. So there's probably an element of natural attrition from that acquisition as well. But certainly this is another tech company that's talking about AI efficiencies in terms of some of those job cuts, and that will certainly make the headlines for sure.
13: Yeah, absolutely. I have to ask you about the Qualcomm deal. It's potentially near a deal for the software firm Modular. What does Qualcomm see in Modular, and will it get done?
14: Sure. So Modular, what that's bringing to the table really is enable to use that software to basically go into a variety of AI systems. So it means that you don't have to rewrite the code each time for each of the AI modules. So it's a complementary deal that enables Qualcomm to get into other AI stacks, and is a push for Qualcomm, again, to diversify away from the smartphone market.
13: There's so many things I want to ask you about today, Neil, not least the tech sell-off that we're seeing, but I have to ask you about Masayoshi Son and his comments about Elon Musk. He was very complimentary of Elon himself, but he did say that the idea for orbital data centers didn't make that much sense efficiency-wise, because anything you'd save by being in space, you'd spend on the transportation. Will he be taken seriously?
14: It remains to be seen, because obviously he has done an incredible job of investing in many of the tech infrastructure systems very early on, and this is one that he didn't partake in. And the question of whether it will be expensive to launch these into space for data centers, well, one company that has managed to do that very efficiently in terms of space efficiencies clearly is SpaceX. So it does remain to be seen. One thing that he did mention within this interview was that he did admit that AI is becoming a lot more competitive in terms of the ecosystem. So that's something with wider ramifications for sure for the tech sector.
13: And then I suppose briefly, Neil, if you don't mind, we're seeing a massive sell-off. Potentially it'll bleed into the US. Right now it looks like it will. Do we get the dip bought again?
14: Well, I think the key obviously is into tomorrow's Micron's numbers, and given this story that came out in Korea overnight in terms of Hynix, in terms of changing focus for some of the chip output, that's what's cause for concern, I think, into the memory sector in particular, because Micron is the single biggest contributor to the S&P gains this year, nearly twice as much as Nvidia's contribution. So when you've had such high moves, anything that is potentially a negative, even if it's only short term, is caught on by investors and traders alike. So it's one to watch definitely into tomorrow's numbers.
13: All right, Neil, thank you so much. Yep, Micron up 325% year to date. That is Neil Campling there. Coming up, we're going to get you set up for your trading day. This is Bloomberg.
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0: is Bloomberg Brief. I'm Bonnie Quinn in New York. Now a look at what's ahead today. It could be a big day, but we also have data. So first up, ADP employment data coming at 8:15 Eastern, and that's followed by PMIs at 9:45 Eastern. We also get some earnings. The Carnival comes before the bell, and FedEx is after the close. It's the first report since FedEx spun off the freight unit, so investors will be looking to see how it's doing on its own. Plus, Treasury Secretary Scott Bessent set to speak to the Economic Club of New York at 7 p.m. In terms of your micro movers, we are keeping a very close eye on memory stocks today, including Micron, which obviously reports tomorrow after the bell. But this is after memory stocks sold off in South Korea, so SK Hynix and Samsung and so on. For a variety of reasons, SK Hynix moving to a different type of memory chip for some of its production. But that stock in the pre-market down 7.6%, so quite the move. We'll see if it drags all of the ecosphere with it. SpaceX below its IPO first print, let's say, not its IPO price, but the first print on the first day. And then IBM up 4%. It's going to be one of the companies that benefits from the cybersecurity push and also the quantum push from the president. Let's take a look at your macro setup as we head into this Tuesday, which could be pretty wild Tuesday. Futures pointed lower. The dollar index is stronger.
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0: his story is Tech Boom, and that's going to be the most important.
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6: Live from New York City this morning. Good morning, good morning. For our audience worldwide, Bloomberg Surveillance starts right now. Coming into Tuesday, NASDAQ futures slide. High-flying tech stocks in South Korea plunging more than 10% following an ugly three-day market rout for newly minted SpaceX heading into quarterly earnings from Micron due out later this week. Those numbers just a day away.
7: And there clearly is a lot of nervousness given the fact that Micron is up 880% over the past 12 months. And there's nervousness more broadly throughout the entire tech sphere, just because there is a hope and a prayer that the demand for the most expensive AI products will continue, which has been part of what's fueled the semiconductor bet. Now there's some pushback you're getting from certain clients. Can that continue with the same profitability from the semiconductors? That seems to be some anxiety.
6: We've talked about this massive wealth transfer from the hyperscalers to the chip players. Look at the pushback you're seeing to the big spenders right now. Microsoft, Meta in bear markets. Amazon, Alphabet down double digits in just a month or two. Some big pushback emerging.
7: And Dan Curtis from the Bloomberg Television team put out a great chart talking about how the hyperscaler stocks have directly correlated with the amount charged for each token that companies are spending to try to use large language models. You've seen places like Uber push back on the cost of what these tokens are really amounting to. So if people are starting to look at the practical uses, how much are they going to push back at some of the most expensive aspects that have fueled and packed the coffers of these hyperscalers?
8: I briefly spoke to Dan Ives this morning, who's talking about he thinks all of this bubble concern is stemming in South Korea because SK Hynix overtook Samsung. He says a lot of cultural issues with this, and it's a little bit of a psychological issue. He said it's like basically the Yankees doing better than the Mets in October. And that is why there's all these fresh bubble concerns in the market right now, even though he doesn't agree with it and pushes back.
7: It's 602. It's not even 602.
6: Just taking jabs,
8: I'm quoting Dan Ives.
7: But it's
8: I'm
7: totally
8: quoting
7: kosher.
8: Dan Ives.
7: Okay, whatever.
8: Take it up with Dan.
7: Yeah, right, that's right.
6: Jeez, you two already. 2 minutes into the program. Fighting over sports.
7: I mean, she went there. This
6: what
7: is
6: were you doing baseball for?
8: I mean, I'm quoting Dan Ives, and I think it puts into perspective what's going on in South Korea.
6: Rest everybody. Live TV. Okay. We good? We're good. Futures negative. We're down by 2.5% on the NASDAQ. On the S&P 500, down by 1.2. Check out dollar yen. We're talking about a 10% move over the last 12 months. On a currency pair, that's a big move. We're talking about a 40% plus move over the last 5 years. 161 on dollar yen and the prospect of intervention.
7: Yeah, with a discussion with the foreign minister and Treasury Secretary Scott Bessent overnight, this is potentially reaching the weakest level for the yen going back 40 years. What kind of intervention could they engage with? And frankly, what would it do? I think that they blew some $72 billion earlier this year trying to intervene with the yen, and that was evaporated within a couple of days. So at a certain point, what can they do other than just to hike rates more significantly?
8: One thing is that they said that this meeting was a follow-on on the G7, maybe to temper some concerns, but at the same time said that they would be willing to, quote, take bold steps on currencies if needed, and that they align on foreign exchange policy. So that obviously gives a little bit more of risk momentum that potentially they could intervene.
6: Dollar yen coming in about a tenth of 1% so far this morning. Let's get some good news as well. Crude, Brent and WTI comfortably in the 70s now. WTI at the moment about 73, Brent crude around 77, yet still the rate hike debate getting extra fuel from several Fed speakers, including Goolsbee, in just the last 24 hours.
7: Yeah, coming out and saying, look, this is a real problem. They haven't hit their inflation goal. And really leaning into this idea of forward guidance not necessarily being the panacea, seeming to support the new Fed chair, Kevin Warsh, as he talked about how inflation is, quote, going the wrong way. If you get all of the Fed members lining up behind Kevin Warsh, not only with respect to a hawkish tilt, but also with respect to a lack of communication or forward guidance, that will be pretty powerful.
8: When it comes to oil, we are seeing prices continue to slump because not only is the Strait of Hormuz open, yesterday the U.S. Treasury, we haven't seen this in decades, is allowing Iranian crude to hit the oil market. Even U.S. refiners, likely won't happen, but U.S. refiners could buy Iranian oil, something we have not seen since 1991.
6: Brent crude, 77 this morning. Yields lower across the curve as well. Two's down four. Your two-year at 418. Coming up this hour, we'll catch up with Julian Emmanuel of Evercore as tech stocks slump. We'll speak to Jayati Barawaj of TD Securities with the yen hovering near a 40-year low. And Pierre Farragut of New Street Research as SpaceX shed $600 billion in value in just three sessions. We'll begin this hour with stocks sliding as the tech sell-off deepens. Julian Emmanuel of Evercore remains constructive, writing, "We remain steadfastly bullish, led by AI names and themes. Stocks remain on course for 77.50, and the 9K bull case is still operational." Julian joins us now for more. Julian, good morning.
1: Good morning.
6: Sounds somewhat contrarian after the few days we've had.
1: Well, I want to say is, given the sports intro, we should start talking about Messi again, which we were doing prior to the top of the hour.
6: We'll make some time for that a little bit later, okay?
1: Fine. So I liken this to the beginning of the year when you started to have the accumulated worries around software and the initial concerns around debt, which obviously the debt pile has gotten much larger, which earnings are supporting. And you got this intense negativity around technology stocks. And we felt like we were contrarians coming into the beginning of 2026, sticking with the call. And frankly, we saw the progression into the most hedged position we had ever seen in 30 years at the lows in March. And the market isn't hedged to that degree, to be sure, but the skepticism is there. And frankly, when you think about it, you're just sort of transitioning this wall of worry away from the malign effects of high oil and into the potential concerns around supply and less transparent monetary policy.
6: So you say the bull case is operational, yet we started the program by pointing out a couple of names. The likes of Microsoft and Meta deep into bear markets now. Can you have 9K on the S&P, operational, so to speak, without those names participating in any way, shape, or form?
1: Mathematically, you can't, okay? And when you look at it, the chip names, have done a great deal of the heavy lifting. You will need a refreshed attitude towards the Mag 7. And we think that that comes in time. And if you look at it over the course of this bull market, now almost 3 years old, there have been certain periods of time where essentially earnings and price have, caught up to each other. And we think that's one of these periods in these larger names, and that you will have price start to advance once more.
7: What will it take for people to have a refreshed attitude about the hyperscalers?
1: It will likely be a little bit more churn, a little bit more volatility, a little bit more negativity. And then ultimately, the proof of the pudding, that was the proof of the pudding that caused this furious rally to begin with in April and May, earnings. You're going to see good earnings.
7: Are we starting to see the beginnings of pushback from the adults in the room, the bond investors, saying, hold on a second? And we're talking about this particularly with SpaceX, not necessarily leading off the entire sell-off, but not helping exactly this company that just IPO'd, coming back to market for $20 billion. It's investment grade, even though it's been burning cash and it has, a prospect of getting to the moon, literally, and beyond. How much is this the beginning of something that's important to watch?
1: Well, again, this is the point where we will figure out how supply and demand interact, because clearly the message is, well, you IPO'd and maybe you should have waited at least till you got included in the NASDAQ 100 before marketing debt. But here we are. And to us, again, when you look at the market action, it's just a much more significant volatile churn. And again, with that name in particular, you're still comfortably above the IPO price. So, they may send people to the moon and to Mars, but stocks don't go to the moon and Mars indefinitely.
6: For now, at least, we're down another 4% in the pre-market. Headline, hardly talked about, small caps, record highs. What's going on there? The small caps move, which is where the outperformance has been so far year to date.
1: So, during the course of the entirety of this bull market, small caps have been the default short for active managers. And that really kind of faded as the year started. Again, partly as a function of the concern around technology that started the year. but more presciently about this fact that we may be having agitation about where the short end of the interest rate curve is going to go. But guess what? The long end is incredibly well anchored around 450. And oh, by the way, the labor market is, it's adjusting. And all of those are positives for small caps, as is the price of oil. And then last point here is that, again, this tends to be around the Russell rebalance, the time where you get your maximum small cap outperformance. We wouldn't be surprised by a little bit of reversion as the third quarter starts.
8: I understand small caps will like the depression we're seeing in the oil prices, a bit softer. But what about the fact that the Fed is weighing raising interest rates?
1: Well, again, I think, and this has been a lot of our conversations, is that there tends to be this glass half empty view of where the Fed is going, okay? But if you think about the one thing that Warsh did that in our mind is a very distinct positive is he absolutely established the concept of Fed independence, okay? We've been worried about that essentially since 2018. We are no longer worried about that. And this is a contrarian point of view, but that 9-9 vote in a lot of ways does Warsh a favor. If he needs to raise rates, he's got the cover to raise rates.
6: Then there's also some good news with regards to the potential for rate hikes. The fact we're not talking about labor market weakness anymore. The way that a lot of people on Wall Street are framing the potential for hikes right now is taking back the insurance that was taken out last year and the year before because of the weakness that emerged in the labor market. It's the firming up of the labor market that's allowed them to focus on the inflation side of the mandate. Now, I know that for markets that might not be good, whatever. But for the economy, the signal you're getting from the economy is a green light to address the inflation situation because you don't have to worry about the labor market in quite the same way. I've got to say that's kind of good news.
7: That's the reason why you're not seeing stocks sell off in response to this. That's the reason why you're seeing some of these small caps outperform. I will add, though, what Juliet is talking about here is fascinating, which is by potentially hiking rates, they're easing the policy rate on the long end, which is essentially what you've seen. They've anchored the long end of the yield curve, which has actually helped ease financial conditions for a number of companies.
6: If you're looking to borrow to buy a house, for instance.
7: Correct, which is exactly what people point to as a potential weakness in our economy.
6: Futures right now. Erasing some of the losses this morning, we're down by about 1.2% on the S&P. Julian Emmanuel of Evercore will stick with us. We'll get some World Cup commentary from him in just a moment as well. Let's give you an update on stories worldwide this morning with your Bloomberg brief. Vonnie Quinn has more. Hey, Vonnie.
9: Hey, good morning, John. Iran is trying to sell oil to Asia's largest buyers as the U.S. sanctions waiver takes effect. Tehran is eager to find a wider range of buyers and to clear oil currently in tankers, with at least 80% of the volume on the water not having a clear destination. SpaceX shares declined for a third straight day, falling to its lowest level since the company's first day of trading and erasing more than $600 billion in value over the same time. Shares now on track for a fourth day of declines, dipping below SpaceX's first day's opening price of $150. In sports, Lionel Messi is now the all-time leading goal scorer in World Cup history. After missing a penalty shot against Austria, Messi scored twice to power Argentina to a 2-0 victory. He now has 5 goals in 2 games so far in the tournament and has 18 all-time in his World Cup career. And that is your Bloomberg Brief, John.
6: Bonnie, thank you for the update. 39 years old tomorrow, playing elite football. It's just amazing to watch, Julian. I was getting goosebumps watching this guy yesterday score those 2 goals. Just absolutely phenomenal. Still hungry. That team is an absolute unit, a unit full of assassins.
1: No question. I mean, it's, greatness is something to behold.
6: Don't you feel
1: it
6: that?
1: Really is. Totally.
6: You really do feel like you're watching that, experiencing that at the moment.
7: I mean, honestly, you know, when I was 39, I could do that. But now...
6: I was watching that yesterday thinking early 40s, not too much older than him.
7: Oh, my gosh.
6: How's he still doing this?
7: Yeah, I mean, honestly, he is absolutely a beast. Maybe it's just, you know, something in the water.
6: Let's see what Ronaldo's got a little bit later. I'm next on the program, leading in quantum.
10: 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We're already the leader by a lot. And we're going to be now the leader by a lot more.
6: Up next, we'll catch up with Bloomberg's Tyler Kendall down in Washington, D.C. Live from New York City this morning. Good morning.

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0: The cost will be down 10% at the close. Equity futures this morning, negative by 1.3% on the S&P 500. On the Nasdaq, down by 2.55%. On the Russell, coming off record highs, down by 1.5% so far this morning. Into the bond market, crude lower, yields lower too. Two's out to 30s, two's down by 4 at 4.18. Goolsbee of Chicago sounding somewhat hawkish in the Fed speak we've got in the last 24 hours. Governor Waller not offering anything. President Williams, the next one to watch coming out of New York.
1: Yeah, I was looking at Governor Waller's speech and I'm thinking, like, really, none of us care what you think about the dollar and the role of the dollar over the next 20 years. I mean, we care.
0: Chris,
1: sure,
0: if you're watching this morning, I
1: Chris,
0: care.
1: I mean...
0: Great speech. Fantastic. Carry on, please.
1: All right, I'll leave that there. But meanwhile, Goolsbee actually did come out and started talking about how inflation has been well above target, has been going in the wrong direction. And also, again, was sympathetic to this view that maybe people speak too much and forward guidance can sometimes be more of a problem than it is actually helpful.
0: I know Governor Waller tunes in around now, so good morning. Some of us enjoy
1: this. I think it's great. I just think that that's not what we were looking for, just because we all want to hear what you have to say about inflation. So, Chris, please. Please, come to us.
0: Noted. He's scheduling the speech right now and the appearance. Crude, as I mentioned, we're down by 0.577 on Brent. Talks go on and on and on. The barrels are moving. That's what people are focused on. We've got some waivers. Iranian crude, they're going to be moving Iranian barrels. Are U.S. refiners going to buy Iranian barrels?
2: Don't know yet, but legally it looks like they are going to be allowed
0: to consider
2: in terms of this license until the end of August when the 60-day period is up for. Yeah, it actually is wild to think that U.S. refiners could actually start purchasing Iranian crude. Do I think that's really going to happen? Probably not. It might extend their customer base outside of China to other countries in Asia, but they have a waiver now to pretty much sell to anyone. Other issues might come up, like EU has sanctions on Iran, so maybe the European Union is going to be a problem for them, but right now, not OFAC.
0: WTI this morning, down by a third, we're at 73. Let's focus on Washington, D.C. Anna Savannis this morning, leading in quantum.
3: Quantum Technologies represents the next generation of innovation across computing, sensing, and networking with enormous significance for our country's economic growth. We want to keep that positive momentum going. In America, we're already the leader by a lot, and we're going to be now the leader by a lot more.
0: So here's the latest this morning. The president signing executive orders to boost U.S. dominance in quantum computing. The administration announcing major equity stakes in 9 quantum computing companies just last month. Bloomberg's Tyler Kendall has the latest. Good morning, Tyler.
4: Hey, John, good morning. Well, that announcement last month came alongside $2 billion worth of funding. It means that the U.S. government now has equity stakes in more than 20 private companies, which the Trump administration says is all about bolstering U.S. national security. But at the time of the announcement, the U.S. Commerce Department told the Wall Street Journal that it was, quote, spreading out its bets among these 9 quantum computing companies and acknowledged that it could take some time to pan out. Because analysts tell Bloomberg News the industry has made some pretty major breakthroughs recently, but is still working to overcome some pretty large challenges to actually use the technology at

0: losers, has its own issues in terms of the government level. But frankly, the fact that the government is as, you know, forcefully behind the AI revolution as it is a positive in our mind for investors broadly.
1: Well, we see this administration do it with Intel and a number of rare earth mineral companies. Do you just have a list of potentially the next company the U.S. government might take a stake in, and then it's the stock is off to the moon?
0: We did that a number of months ago. I would say it was very well received and certainly worked. But again, I think we're far enough along. And again, this is also part of the investment problem in general, that when you look at the major sectors, it's now 58% of the S&P 500, the top 10 stocks, 40% of the S&P 500, that there is a little bit of psychological crowding out in trying to find companies with smaller market caps.
1: But the heavy hand of the U.S. government, does it distort the market?
0: Classical economics would tell you that it does. Okay. But again, I go back to this idea that the bigger picture in terms of, you know, making sure that the U.S. is front foot versus the rest of its global competitors in technology is a positive.
2: There's also a sense that there's a rolling ball of money that is racing to the next corner, the next big thing that could potentially take off as this build out in tech continues, and that people aren't sure what the ultimate goal is, what the ultimate form of AI is going to take in terms of the way it's displayed throughout economies. At the same time, it's just racing to get there, whether we see it in SK Hynix and Samsung or whether we see it in the semiconductors in the United States. How does that destabilize markets? I mean, how much is that something that you're watching?
0: Well, it just shows you that volatility works both to the upside and the downside. And actually, for us, is very interesting. And the reason we don't think we're in a bubble right now is because for the last 6 weeks, clients have been asking, how do we hedge AI? How do we deal with the fact that the AI trade is everything? It now dominates emerging markets. It's changed the relationship of gold as a hedge. It's changed the relationship of bonds as a hedge versus stocks. And our answer is actually, this is a very interesting time. On a day-to-day basis, there's a larger universe of stocks in the S&P 500 that are moving inversely to the S&P day in and day out. We call them negative beta names that really act as a portfolio diversifier. People are looking for reasons to hedge, yet stay invested.
2: Are stocks the best hedge to stocks versus bonds being a good hedge to stocks in this environment?
0: Well, in an environment where we're concerned about higher inflation broadly on a sustained basis, history tells you that stocks are the best hedge.
3: Can you describe those stocks? Where do we find those stocks?
0: They are across, an entirety of industries. Energy, obviously, in the narrative of this entire year has basically been energy moving inversely to the S&P 500. But you also see it in consumer names. You see it in utilities. And of all the strange places, you actually see it in select financials. In our mind, that is definitely different behavior.
3: Yeah, what do you make of that, the banks trade? Because they were meant to be the big beneficiaries of all of this technology.
0: I think, again, what it is sort of a preference. I remember years ago at a different shop, our oil analyst said to me, in the midst of a massive rally in oil, when are my stocks going to start rallying? And I said, they're going to start rallying when they start selling technology. Okay. And so when I think of financials, that's likely going to be the outcome when we take some chip. If you look at yesterday, yep, financials traded very well in a negative tech tape. And that's kind of the narrative.
3: Julian, good to see you as always. Thanks for dropping by. On tech, on a World Cup, Julian Emmanuel of Evercore, with equity futures down about 1.2% this morning on the S&P 500.
2: Yeah, a key question is going to be Micron, right, coming out tomorrow. And can they continue to deliver with their plans for the most expensive chips? Are those hopes and dreams of powering the race to space and beyond?
3: You don't sound convinced, Bram, I have to say.
2: I mean, 880%. It's pretty good for now.
3: Coming up on the program, we'll catch up with Jata Bhanuraj of TD Securities as the yen nears a 40-year low.
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0: Equities declining this morning. We're down by 1.3% on the S&P. On the Nasdaq, tech stocks under pressure. We're down by 2.7%, declining to start the week following 2 weeks of gains on the S&P 500. Within the S&P, notable loser in the last 24 hours, Alphabet under pressure. Some key talent departing for the likes of Anthropic. We can touch on that story a little bit later. Outside of the index, SpaceX not exactly helping the tone around tech stocks yesterday or this morning, for that matter. In the bond market, check out the front end of the yield curve. Twos at the highest level in more than a year. At the close as of yesterday, this morning we're down by 4 basis points. 4.18 on a two-year, as we get more and more Fed speak, supporting the idea that maybe we're moving towards rate hikes of this Federal Reserve.
1: Yeah, Chicago Fed President Austin Goolsbee coming out yesterday saying that inflation's moving in the wrong direction. We see now a 98% chance of a Fed rate hike by September. That is before the midterm elections, most notably. So interesting kind of timing. And we saw the 10-year real yield reach the highest level in a year yesterday. So you look at all of these confluence of events and you start wondering, is this going to draw people back to the bond market this morning? Yes, it is.
0: It's kind of interesting, isn't it? We've talked about this a few times over the last month. How dependent or independent is this Fed call on what happens with crude? And yet we've gone from triple digits on crude down into the 70s and still rate hike bets are firming. They're not fading. And that tells you this is more than just about energy.
1: There are two aspects here. On one hand, there are lag effects from the energy experience and the idea that some of the deliveries haven't come for a while, and people are expecting that to continue. But inflationary inputs have been increasing from a whole host of different areas, in particular from those expensive semiconductors that SK Hynix is maybe pulling back on. So some of these inflationary pushes have come from far beyond the oil trade, and that's what's getting people nervous.
0: Brent is 77.64 this morning. Let's finish on the FX trade. The currency pair of the moment, dollar yen. Big move in the last 12 months, major move in the last 5 years. Dollar yen this morning, 161, very close to 40-year lows for the Japanese yen, and very close, apparently, to intervention from the Japanese and maybe in coordination with the U.S.
2: This comes after a phone call that you had the Japanese finance minister have with the Treasury Secretary, a follow-on of a conversation they had recently at the G7 when it comes to that meeting in France. And this is what the quote. The finance minister said that they agreed to take, quote, bold steps on currencies if needed, and said the nations are increasingly, quote, aligned on FX policy. So now everyone is on high alert that potentially you could see this coordination and some sort of intervention. Or right now, is it just strictly rhetoric to try to have the jawboning do the work?
0: Just a little bit of yen strength in the FX market this morning. That's the cross-asset price action, 3 hours away from the cash open. Let's get you some single names, some morning movers. Yahara has more. Hey, Yahara.
3: Hi, John. The tech sell-off is hitting some of this year's biggest winners the hardest. The chip and memory names like Micron, SanDisk, and Intel all falling sharply in the pre-market, and it mirrors what we saw in South Korea, where memory names led the 10% sell-off on the KOSPI, particularly SK Hynix. There was this report out there saying that it may slow its AI memory business, shifting to DRAM, and that is sparking fresh concerns about demand just in time for Micron earnings tomorrow, so dramatically raising the stakes for that name, which is down 9% in the pre-market. Meanwhile, the tech sell-off is also hitting the newest entrant to the public market. SpaceX shares are falling 4.25%, on track for a fourth straight session of losses. Yesterday alone wiped out $400 billion in market value. The second biggest one-day loss in stock market history. And if we maintain these levels, SpaceX will open with a market value of below $2 trillion. But I managed to find one bright spot in tech, and that is IBM. Shares are up 3.25%, and it's really on three positive developments. First off, it announced a partnership, a cybersecurity partnership with OpenAI. It picked up an upgrade by analysts over at JP Morgan. And as Tyler mentioned earlier, its CEO received high praise from President Trump at a White House quantum event yesterday. John?
0: Stock up 3% in the pre-market. Yahara, thank you. More from Yahara in the next hour. On our radar this morning, the U.S. granting Iran a 60-day license to sell its oil on the global market as peace talks press on. The measure marking the most sweeping rollback of Iranian sanctions in decades, unlocking billions in potential revenue for Tehran. Elsewhere, Apollo imposing another cap on withdrawals from its private credit fund for retail investors, limiting redemptions to 5% of outstanding shares after investors aim to pull nearly 17. And finally, SoftBank founder Masayoshi Son saying there's little merit to the idea of building data centers in space, dismissing one of the key ambitions for Elon Musk and SpaceX. Some pointing to the high cost of the concept, saying the AI race will be won on the ground.
1: He who strikes first wins. These are some of the incredible wisdoms that we heard from Masayoshi's son as he talked about this, talking about Elon Musk as an incredible investor, but saying ultimately you have to focus on what's going to happen in the next few years, not the next few decades, and that the AI race will be won in the near term, not the medium and longer term, which is clearly the ambition of SpaceX. SoftBank hasn't always been right, although they have been a huge backer of a lot of the technological prowess that we have seen. Really interesting to see this cohere with the fall below $2 trillion for SpaceX.
0: Shocking.
1: Oh, my goodness. How will we survive, and whether that will continue its descent or whether people will continue to rally around this name?
4: It's not Elon Musk. It's also Jeff Bezos, who feels that they can build these data centers in space. It's a place that you can get cheaper compute. You can rely on solar power to do all this. Then it beams back to us here on Earth. In the past, he's put it at 10, 20 years. I know recently he said the timeline very unsure of, but it's not just Elon Musk who thinks this. I actually once caught off with Jeff Bezos' brother, who told me it was either high school or college. He literally wrote a paper about how he wanted to start Amazon to build a company so that he was able to have all this money and knowledge to then put data centers in space. Something these people have been thinking about for decades. It didn't just all of a sudden happen in 2026 when everyone's obsessed with computing.
0: The real passion project. Yeah. For these big tech players.
1: I did that in high school, too. Who didn't write some paper?
0: I was talking very focused on football.
1: Yeah, I don't think so. Yeah, I don't think that was...
0: Space, so.
1: I mean, I actually admire the people who have these passionate visions. It's very
4: the thing is, they actually do really think it's realistic. I know it sounds out there, but they truly believe it's realistic, and they are working on that every single day. And it's part of the reason why Blue Origin decided not to do commercial flights anymore.
0: Look, when it comes to Elon Musk, we've been proven wrong time and time and time again. The focus today, that $20 billion debt offering, should get some details of that a little bit later.
1: Yeah, some pushback, because on one hand, you can talk about the hopes and dreams being baked into the stock price. You're potentially compensated for that because you've got the upside as well as the potential downside. With bond investors, they just want their money back. And so if you're looking at someone who is hoovering up as much cash as they can and borrowing a lot to do it, you have to start wondering, how about that payment back a certain time later? And what do I get to be compensated for that?
0: Pretty vanilla and very boring, isn't
1: exactly.
0: it?
1: Exactly. Well, yeah. I kind of like that.
0: You don't get the upside in the same way, to your point.
1: Yeah, but you want your money back. So it's about counting beans.
0: Without a doubt. Look out for those headlines potentially a little bit later on. Let's talk about foreign exchange. The yen nearing its weakest level in almost four decades. Intervention risks are rising as U.S. Treasury Secretary Scott Bessent and the Japanese finance minister agree to take, quote, bold steps on currencies if needed. Joining us now is Jayati Bharadwaj of TD Securities. Jayati, welcome to the program. Good morning. What do bold steps look like? Can you describe for us what you might be expecting?
5: Thank you so much for having me. Unfortunately, Japan is running out of options. Already, this has been a very tumultuous year. They've tried everything. They've had Bessent do the soft rate check in January. They've tried aggressive verbal intervention. They've tried a real intervention. They've tried a hike. None of that has worked. I think credibly, it's all about interest rate differentials, which is where Japan, even if they hiked, did not signal credible future hikes or any sign that they are now on a path to hiking interest rates more credibly. Whereas now you had a very hawkish Fed last week, which sort of threw them in the spanner because now U.S. interest rates have clearly risen, which has always been the pain point for yen. Now, I think their main concern is hopefully that the conversation that leaked out, and I always say leaked with air quotes, is that it does the, you know, job warning for them and establishes now maybe 162 as the next 160. But short of the coordinated intervention, the only durable way to relieve pressure off of yen is either Japan gives up its very cautious bias, or to their benefit, for some reason, U.S. data starts surprising to the downside so that the hawkish pricing for the Fed comes down a little bit. Short of that, it's only coordinated intervention, which historically was done during the 2011 earthquake.
0: Yep.
5: But these are not those times. And I'm not sure the U.S. wants to send a signal globally. We are willing to sell dollars outright to help out one nation with the currency when there's no active, you know, natural disaster or liquidity crisis.
0: You went there. There are always policy trade-offs. And Japan has decided that they don't want to go on an ambitious rate hiking cycle for other reasons. Why is that our problem and not just theirs?
5: So I think a little bit of it has been political, which is why a lot of people did start getting into the short yen trade, especially around elections, which is where Besant, helping out Japan as a very strong ally, said that, let me help you out here and let me do the soft rate check on your behalf. So I think the similar thing we saw with Besant in Argentina last year, it seems like he, you know, the treasury market and, you know, the head there is showing a little bit of a more activist approach to this. And he's definitely a lot more geopolitical than previous treasury secretaries have been. So I think it just signals to me that Japan is the largest holder of U.S. treasuries at this moment. We've all heard of the debasement trades, you know, Asian central banks wanting to move away from treasuries. China, we know, has been selling for, a long number of years. Japan is now the largest holder of treasuries. So that also, you know, helps you understand that backdoor relationship quite a bit.
6: Why wouldn't the Bank of Japan just hike rates more significantly? Because part of the reason why you saw the sell-off persist was because they were somewhat dovish in their rhetoric relative to market expectations.
5: So there were a couple of things. So first, unfortunately, Ueda, who is more hawkish in the board, was hospitalized. So the second in charge did the press conference, who is a dove, so he sounded more dovish. Secondly, Japan, you could say for conservative reasons and now also political reasons under Takaichi, who has not always been a strong advocate of the Bank of Japan hiking interest rates. In fact, she comes from the understanding that you should keep policy interest rates low to keep fueling the economy, and that should fuel inflation. So she comes from the opposite mindset. She's not looking at it from the fact that bond investors are now demanding Japan to hike. Inflation is running, you know, rampant. You have enough credibility now that wages have been moving in the right direction for the last couple of years. Growth is on a better trajectory. But it's some political reasoning there why BOJ is also not moving so aggressively. And ultimately, she did tag the board with doves rather than hawks.
6: I wonder how much the strength in the dollar and the newly hawkish turn of the Federal Reserve is going to pressure currencies around the world in a way that people are not expecting. This was more of a shift than people thought. You are seeing some significant dollar strengthening. How disruptive is this going to be globally?
5: I think that's a very active debate that Warsh has set up recently in markets, is that what he's talking about is clearly a move towards a shift in the bias of the Fed towards hiking. And you can see that from the dot plot as well, and also from the innumerable number of times he mentioned price stability this time around. But I think the question is that coming from the fact that the Fed members as a whole, as a board, thinks that neutral rate in the U.S. is higher, which means that the debate that we've been having with the U.S. is that U.S. policy rates are in, you know, restrictive territory. If they think R-star is higher, then that's not true. Then rates have not really been in restrictive territory. So then that actually raises the long-term, you know, R-star projection and the long-term interest rate path for the Fed, where you could be like the 3.75 is actually not restrictive. It's at neutral, basically. The second debate is that, so right now there's so much confusion in markets because Warsh has been very, very still guarded with his opinions, which is why markets are now pricing close to two hikes, followed by some easing next year, which is also very unique. So there's some mismatch there where markets think that he's talking about hikes, but it's more short-term solution to the inflation risks from, you know, the Strait of Hormuz. But markets are still expecting interest rates next year to then come off after the bump higher interest rates. So if I think the move lower interest rates next year is the one which, if that's challenged, if Warsh in future meetings signals that no, at 3.75 we're not restrictive, or potentially he says we're somehow stimulative because affecting interest rates next year to then come off after the bump higher interest rates. So if I think the potentially he says we're somehow stimulative because of AI, CapEx, I think that will shake markets. That will be a big move, not just in, you know, hike pricing this year, but next year. And that will be induce a lot of volatility in global asset prices.
0: Jayanti, it's good to see you. As always, could be quite a summer. Jayanti Bhattawaj there of TD Securities with the 2-year very close to the highs of the year. Yields down across the curve so far this morning. With an update on stories worldwide this morning with your Bloomberg brief, Vonnie Quinn has more. Hey, Vonnie.
7: Hey, John. Thank you. Andy Burnham under pressure to outline an economic plan for the United Kingdom. He's the front runner to replace Keir Starmer, who announced yesterday he's stepping down as Prime Minister. The BBC reporting two Labour MPs are considering challenging Burnham. Iran says $12 billion of its frozen funds are set to be released as part of ongoing talks with the U.S. Tehran is reportedly set to receive two installments of $6 billion apiece, but the U.S. has yet to confirm the Iranian reports. Chicago Fed President Austin Goolsbee remaining concerned about inflation and questioning whether the Fed's. Chicago Fed President Austin Goolsbee remaining concerned about inflation and questioning whether the factors driving up prices are truly temporary. Goolsbee calling out a rise in services pricing, quote, disturbing, and saying pressures there can often be more persistent. And that is your Bloomberg Brief. John.
0: Hey, Bonnie, thank you. Thank you for the update. Up next on the programme, SpaceX falling back to Earth.
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0: So typically when I wake up in the morning, the first thing I look at is the treasury curve. Over the last few months, I've looked to crude. I wonder how many of you wake up first thing in the morning stateside and look to this. South Korean equities. Because so many people have piled into two names. The KOSPI, another wild ride overnight. Triggering circuit breakers, dropping as much as 12% at one point, closing lower by 10%. And in many ways, that sets the tone for today's session. Equity futures stateside, rolling over. Nasdaq futures underperforming. On the Nasdaq this morning, we're down by close to 3%, negative 2.8 so far this morning.
1: Yeah, and if you look at SK Hynix, which is one of the two names really driving the KOSPI, is down more than 13%. It speaks to a concern of how high-flying some of the performance has been of these stocks, that any little rumor that potentially they can't keep accelerating their earnings to the same degree will cause the momentum to just fade, and that is what we're seeing this morning.
0: SpaceX, one of those names under pressure, under surveillance this morning. SpaceX falling back to earth.
2: The key story is backbone, and that's going to be the most important.
3: But we have to be wary that it's not going to last forever.
4: Everybody knew SpaceX was going to be big.
5: Demand was off the charts.
6: They're totally overvalued, and it's so obvious.
0: Here's the latest this morning. SpaceX shares dropping for a third straight day, erasing $600 billion in market cap as the aerospace giant announces plans to sell investment-grade bonds for the first time. Pierre Farigu of New Street Research maintaining a buy rating on the stock, a 165 price target. Pierre joins us now for more. Pierre, welcome to the program. The difference between correlation and causation, what's the connection, if there is one, between that debt offering and this stock performance?
7: Well, I don't think the debt offering is like a significant trigger on investment sentiment. We knew SpaceX had like a bridge loan of $20 billion and was set to refinance it ASAP. Same thing for the acquisition of Anysphere, the owner of Cursor. These things were well known. So I don't see that as being a direct connection, to be honest.
1: So, Pierre, what do you think is the reason for the underperformance over the past couple of sessions, albeit still above where it first traded or where it was first sold, and albeit still above or just around $2 trillion?
7: Yes, exactly. So I think like the initial reaction of the market was very positive. There was like a lot of demand for the stock. Everybody wants to participate to this dream. What a beautiful story. This is space exploration. This is like throwing data centers in orbit. And these two things, really space exploration, throwing the data centers in orbit, are two-thirds of what makes that stock worth close to $2 trillion, or take like the valuation above $2 trillion. And only one-third of the stock in the way we value the company really relates to much more tangible and near-term businesses, which are basically Starlink, like the telecom business. So you look at sentiment on AI. These days, I think investors are concerned. They are hearing about companies like blowing up their token budget and reining back on AI spending. So there is like a negative, like a cautious AI trade around that probably weighs on the stock. And then, approaching like almost exceeding like $3 trillion at some point in valuation, of course, triggers profit taking, because investors know that most of the valuation is a very, very long-term story.
1: Does it concern you, Pierre, that all of the tech names are kind of trading in tandem this morning? That, yes, you've got semiconductors down, but you also have hyperscalers down. You also have SpaceX down. Even though some earnings are better than others, there has been the delivery on some side, even if you still haven't really seen the numbers in the likes of SpaceX.
7: Yeah, it's interesting to see that, as you say, numbers are probably going to look very, very good. We are very, very confident, like the near-term outlook for all the tech space is actually looking very, very good. The issue really is sentiment, and sentiment doesn't wait for numbers. That's usually how it happens. It anticipates numbers. So sentiment, as I said, is really about, we've been going through 6 months during which, like, AI frontier labs were adding several billion dollars of additional recurring revenue every week. And now we hear, like, the CEOs of very large, very tech, advanced tech companies like Uber talking about having to rein back on AI spending. And that's, I think, going to cast like a shroud of concern and caution in the space environment. So the good thing is that as we go through numbers, they are going to be reassuring. But that's going to be this quarter's numbers, the guide for next quarter, and I think the concern might hold on a longer duration.
8: Pierre, when it comes to SK Hynix and Samsung, this comes at a time when last week
1: Apple said they were raising prices because of, quote, unsustainable memory shortage. Then why are these companies lower?
7: That's a very good question. That's where the market is being smart. When you hear Apple complaining basically about memory pricing and saying, well, I'll have to increase the price of my iPhone because memory prices are too high, what does that mean? That means they're going to destroy demand. They're increasing the price of iPhones. Less people are going to be able to buy iPhones, and that's going to reduce memory demand. And so memory as a business overall remains what it is. You have a certain amount of production capacity. If you have more demand, prices go through the roof. And if you have less demand, prices collapse. And even if you have like this very strong demand from AI, you still have like a very, very large portion, nearly half memory demand in volume still comes from PCs, smartphones, the broader like data center and compute demand. And if you have memory destruction in these markets, there is a risk that we see like a pause in the very, very high pricing environments that we see at memory. And when you look at where these stocks are trading, trading, you know, at like double-digit multiples of their COGS. So if you forget like the outsized profits they're doing at the moment, stocks in memory are actually very, very expensive. So investors know that, and that makes them very, very cautious about it.
0: Yeah, is that one of the reasons why you're neutral on Apple, neutral on that stock?
7: On Apple, we're neutral just because it's very, very healthily valued with very limited upside potential. That's the reason why we are neutral on the memory stocks, yes.
0: Pierre, appreciate it. Thank you, sir. Pierre Ferragu there of New Street Research, using the phrase demand destruction with regards to Apple.
1: So that's what I've been thinking about. Since he said that, I was thinking, can I use that excuse with my kids? Can I excuse it? I'm sorry. It just destroyed my demand when I saw that ticker price. I mean, at what point does Apple have pricing power? And at what point can they pass along the extra costs of memory chips?
5: Wall Street Journal, after they had that interview, did the pricing. And the iPhone 18, if it comes out Pro, would cost $1,299 because of the higher costs in memory chips. $1,300? For a new iPhone? I mean, that is going to be a bit of a tough sell, but I'm not sure.
1: You know what happened to me? We went to the Apple store. I mean, you might as well load up early because ultimately, you know, get ahead of that. Look, I don't know. Let's see if that actually happens.
0: Is that what you actually did?
5: Hoarding. You're buying holiday gifts now in the summer.
1: Like what I think.
0: Real inflationary behavior there.
1: Well, to get ahead of it.
0: Yeah.
1: But I don't know that I'm alone.
0: Starts the spiral.
1: I know. you're already creating wage spiral single-handedly. So there you go. So I'll just do the other side.
0: I did my best to do that.
1: Oh, good.
0: Everyone should demand higher wages.
1: I know. Well, that's the reason why they're going to hike rates.
0: Absolutely.
1: There you go.
0: And next on the program, Phil Camparelli of JP Morgan Wealth Management, Henrietta Trace of Veda Partners, Matthew Whitheiler of Wellington Management, Neil Dutta of RenMac, with a very interesting take on the Kevin Warsh-led Fed. All of that in the second hour of Bloomberg Surveillance.

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8: I think the economy has demonstrated its resilience.
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13: This is Bloomberg Surveillance with Jonathan Farrow, Lisa Abramowitz, and Anne-Marie Hordern.
14: Live from New York City this morning. Good morning, good morning. For our audience worldwide, the second hour of Bloomberg Surveillance starts right now. And your price action of scores look like this. Equity futures on the S&P 500 pulling back following losses in Asia. Big losses in South Korea. On the Nasdaq, we're down by 2.7%. In the bond market, yields keep declining. Resuming that decline following a big move higher. More recently, the 2-year closing at the highest level we've seen in more than a year. We're down this morning by 3 basis points on twos. Encouraged by this move in crude. Crude comfortably in the 70s on Brent and WTI. Brent at 77, WTI at 73, just a whisker away from wiping out the post-war rally. The week ahead shaping up as follows. More economic data on deck. We've talked lots about PCE coming up on Thursday. Coming into view, Micron, a day away, that earnings report taking on more and more importance as this tech sell-off gains some steam.
15: Yeah, and one of the key questions right now, especially after the SK Hynix sell-off overnight, is are they going to double down on the higher-end AI chips? Are they going to double down on the areas of more expensive deployment, even though an increasing number of companies are starting to push back on the expenses of artificial intelligence? Can they keep up? Can they keep up the profitability? The shares have rallied 800. 180% over the past 12 months. It is a pretty high bar, and people are getting nervous. At the same time, this is the transfer of wealth that we have seen in the markets.
6: Dan Ives just put out his note following on what I said last hour. Didn't mention the Yankees or the Mets, but he said he views the Cosby sell-off as a pullback breather in a market up almost 100% this year, and also believe SK overtaking Samsung was a big symbolic move that caused investors to worry about this overheated memory chip trade. But what I go back to my question to Pierre Farrago is, how does that make sense when Apple is saying we have to actually increase our iPhone prices because it's unsustainable when it comes to the memory chips and being able to get a handle on
14: it? You mentioned Pierre. We just caught up with the analyst from New Street Research just moments ago. He used the phrase demand destruction. Demand destruction for Apple. And I wonder how much further out the supply chain you can talk about that phrase, demand destruction. Does that breathe some life into the sell-off elsewhere?
15: One chart that really stood out to me from Dan Curtis at Bloomberg TV was that the cost of tokens, the amount that people pay to use some of these large language models, has gone down in tandem with the price of the hyperscaler shares. There is a fear that people don't want to pay for this. Uber pulling back, some of the own hyperscalers themselves saying, look, stop it with the vibe coding. If you're not going to have some sort of actual profitable project, let's not do it. This, to me, is some sort of pushback. I do wonder, though, on the consumer pushback about what you're actually going to see, because so far we haven't seen nearly as much demand destruction with higher prices as people expected.
14: Futures down this morning with negative 1.3 on the S&P, negative 2.7 on the Nasdaq. Coming up this hour, we'll catch up with Phil Camparelli of J.P. Morgan with tech dragging down equities, Matthew Witheiler of Wellington Management on a three-day route for SpaceX, and Neil Dutta of RenMac warning the Kevin Warsh-led Fed could pose a left tail risk to investors. We begin this hour with stocks sliding as the latest rotation out of big tech weighs on markets. Phil Camparelli of J.P. Morgan Wealth Management writing S&P 500 and infotech multiples are both trading below December levels. It would make sense to see more cyclical sectors take part in the second half of the year if we move away from geopolitics. Phil joins us now for more. Phil, good morning. Good to see you, buddy.
7: Good morning. Good to see you.
14: What do you make of the nervousness around the tech trade just in the last 24 hours?
7: Yeah, so for us, this is a kind of a normal thing with a market that has been up so much this year. However, as I wrote, it's kind of the opposite of a bubble. A bubble to me means go pay up for these stocks indiscriminate of the financial, of the fundamental earnings story. And what we're seeing on both the S&P and, as I mentioned, the information tech sectors is that those multiples are lower today than where we were coming into the year. It's been all driven by earnings. John, just, and I love this stat. I keep thinking about this stat, given what happened in the Cosby overnight. There's a 30% increase in the supply for chips and an 80% increase in the demand for chips. I mean, that was like the story of me trying to get tickets for the Knicks for the finals, right? Like too much demand, not enough supply, and I think that's something that we'll continue to think about. However, the rotation is also front and center. If we're moving away from geopolitics, and if rates, in our opinion, it's a close call, but we don't think the Federal Reserve is going to move policy rates this year. I think that sets up for a nice rotation. Financials for us is a front and center trade driven by really good earnings for inflections higher, loan growth based on a resilient consumer, as well as share buybacks and dividends. Like, it's all adding up. And financials, through yesterday, were negative. That sector was negative year-to-date compared to some other sectors that obviously
14: I'm curious why you stand on small caps with regards to the threat of the risk of rate hikes.
7: Yeah.
14: We've had a decent rally. Year-to-date, up nicely, outperforming record highs on a Russell at the close as of yesterday. Despite the firming up of rate hike bets in this market, can we carry on standing up in the face of that?
7: Yeah, so we'd rather the large cap story than the small cap. However, of the view that the Federal Reserve, again, close call, but won't move rates this year, and that we want to be pro-cyclical. I mean, everybody was caught on the 9 of the 18 last week, believed that there should have been a rate hike. I was more impressed with their views on above-trend growth for the next couple of years, right? So that's kind of a pro-cyclical story for small caps. And as long as you don't get the Fed rate hikes, it won't be bad. However, we still like the U.S. large cap story versus small cap.
15: There is a sense, though, that if the hyperscalers keep the CapEx where it is, and you do have the investment and shares of those names continue to go up, then you're going to see inflationary pressures that are going to worry the Federal Reserve.
7: Yeah.
15: Don't you see that as something of a counterpoint to this rotation?
7: Yeah, so that's why it's a close call, Lisa. And you know, I keep going back. I totally take your point on the CapEx, but I keep going back to the labor market. of where true inflationary pressures could arise from. And with wages right now below inflation, negative real wages, and the quits rate, I love looking at the quits rate as part of JOLTS. That's, for me, a very important indicator. Do I want to take this job and shove it and go find another job that has a higher wage? That quits rate is at cycle lows right now. So for us, the bargaining power from the U.S. employee just isn't there. That will not allow inflation to stick at these levels. Our view is that we're going to see peak rates and peak inflation in the second quarter of this year, which sets up for a really nice second half of the year.
15: So, and I'm glad that you don't want to take the job and shove it, because we love having you on, and I hope that you stay for a very long time. And there is a sense, though, that there is some pushback from investors starting, right? And a little bit, whether it's just SpaceX or whether it's beyond, that investors are getting a little bit nervous about how much money is getting raised. Does that make you think that maybe we're at an inflection point in terms of, you know, maybe we're not going to lend you $20 million to go to the moon? $20 billion.
7: So, that's where the rotation comes in, Lisa. So put it this way. We write about AI on the 6 months ahead, the 3 years ahead, and the 10 years ahead, right? We believe in this trade that's a structural, generational trade. At the same time, though, the rotation trade is front and center for right now. So, yes, I that SpaceX, for example, was 4 or 5 times oversubscribed. There's still $22.5 trillion sitting in checking accounts, savings accounts, and money market funds. Liquidity is everywhere, okay? So, and then and on top of that, the share buybacks, and I don't think there's an oversupply of either IPO or even debt issuance right now. So I don't think that's a technical problem. However, you have to rotate to places that have underperformed. And again, that's where kind of that financials trade comes in for
16: us. So what do you make of the fact that Austin Goolsbee yesterday was talking about some inflation maybe coming off when it comes to the tariff hit, when it comes to gasoline now is under $4 a gallon across the United States. But he pointed to services. The fact that we've seen it in services, which historically is pretty persistent, is a little more disturbing.
7: Yeah, so I would call that a high-class problem. Right. It comes from the fact that you have a consumer that's more resilient. And I keep going back to that top 20% of earners. The top 20% of earners in this country do roughly 50% of the spending. And they only spend, 2.5% of their income on gas, oil, and electric. So I think that's where it's coming from, kind of that top end, high end consumer that's keeping consumption strong. And I just don't believe that service sector inflation is a problem. I mean, we're talking about one or two hikes being priced in. That's like lowercase hawkish, right? That's like tinkering. Like I don't see that as a problem.
16: So you think inflation is only an issue for the upper cohort of society?
7: No, I think in service sector inflation by itself is a symptom of an economy that's actually pretty strong and a consumer that's pretty strong, which will then lead to the earnings story, right? Nominal growth drives earnings, real GDP plus inflation. So I think that's actually an okay problem.
15: So at this point, do you think that the market is pushing back in any way, shape, or form? Because right now it seems like the market is cheering the idea of rate hikes in the face of inflation. You've seen lower end rates come down. You've seen this idea of stocks continuing to rally, the rotation still intact.
7: Yeah.
15: Where's the pushback? Why wouldn't they want to hike rates? Because right now the market is saying this is a good thing, and frankly, this is actually going to ease financial conditions for the people who need it the most.
7: Yeah. So so the question is, why wouldn't they want to hike rates at this point? You know, I think policy error is still front of mind, right? Either way, I don't think that this economy needs a rate cut for sure, but I think a rate hike at this point would be of the belief that inflation was going to continue to increase into the third and fourth quarter, which we don't agree with. I think it's more of a Fed on hold. I think that's where they want to be. Remember, where we came into this year, there was 3 easings priced in. So I think the fact that we're now at a hold is a really good sign for the economy that it could withstand it. And again, this all kind of goes back to the fundamental story of growth and inflation. It's not just inflation. The growth plus inflation story, I think, is going to drive some pretty nice earnings.
14: You know, in this seat, I say this as someone with the luxury of not having to make a call, but I'm trying to stay open-minded about the Kevin Warsh Fed. There are some people making a call that maybe they hike as soon as July. We've got no forward guidance, so people are filling in the gaps, the space, and what they think the Kevin Warsh Fed now stands for. When I think back to the use of forward guidance, had a lot of benefits for different central banks. If I go back to the Bank of England under Governor Carney, when he talked about the benefits of forward guidance, I think at the time they had threshold-based forward guidance, whatever. He said that it helped to bind the hands of the committee so that you didn't get that kind of dissent. And I just wonder if that's the same reason we've got all these task force. But if you put all these task forces together, you can't really make a call to move policy until the task force is complete. Now, as things stand, a week on, I don't know who leads which task force. I don't know how long those task force go on for. And I find it difficult to imagine a committee that is aggressive about hiking interest rates before those task forces are even complete through the summer.
15: That's why I have the end of August circled in my calendar, because at Jackson Hole, they're going to come out and likely have enough time to have some sort of conclusion from those task force. The actual time frame sets it up perfectly, because they said they were going to move quickly, and certainly by the end of the year, probably by September, have some conclusion. So if you think about where this is lining up, that's the reason why people are looking at September as the potential for a rate hike.
14: Neil Dutta joins us in about 30 minutes. He's going to have his own views on all of this, but it's a question we've asked repeatedly in the last week. Are we confusing the lack of guidance for hawkishness? Do you think
7: they I think, too, again, the headlines last week were 9 of the 18 wanted some sort of move higher in rates. But I go back to the 12, like the 12 voting members, and I'm not sure how many of those 12 really want a rate hike. And again, if we're sitting here 3 or 6 months from now, and oil prices are where they are, and is shaving off elements, and Anne-Marie, maybe it's a service sector story, who knows, that could be more sticky. But if that headline PCE number is coming down because oil prices are coming down, I just don't know why they would want to move rates higher. That's not obvious to me.
14: We'll see. Phil, it's good to see you.
7: Thank you,
14: buddy. Thank you. Phil Camperotti there of JP Morgan Wealth Management. With yields this morning down 3 basis points, 419 on twos. With an update on stories worldwide this morning with your Bloomberg brief, Vonnie Quinn has more. Hey, Vonnie.
17: Hey, John. Thank you. Iran is trying to sell oil to Asia's largest buyers as a U.S. sanctions waiver takes effect. Tehran is eager to find a wider range of buyers and to clear oil currently in tankers, with at least 80% of the volume on the water not having a clear destination. South Korea's KOSPI tumbled into the close Tuesday, triggering circuit breakers twice. The index ended about 10% lower, marked its worst day since March 4th. The benchmark's chips giants, SK Hynix and Samsung, led the broad sell-off, both declining at least 11%. Apollo is once again limiting withdrawal requests from its largest non-traded private credit fund. The firm capping withdrawals at 5% of outstanding shares after investors asked to redeem nearly 17%. Apollo reporting most requests came from offshore investors. And that is your Bloomberg Brief. John.
14: Hey, Vonnie, thank you. More from Vonnie in about 30 minutes' time. Up next on the program, championing economic strength.
18: The way we're doing it, we have the opposite of a depression. We're doing really well. We're setting records. We have the strongest economy we've ever had.
14: Up next on the program, Henrietta Trace of Vader Partners, live from New York City this morning. Good morning.
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0: stocks down across the board. The follow-on from Asia into Europe, into the US session. We're down by 1.3% on the S&P. On the Nasdaq, we're down by 2.7. If you check out the bond market, twos, tens and thirties rallying so far this morning. On the session, we're down by 3 basis points on twos to 419. On tens, just south of 450. And if we finish on crude, crude doing the White House a bit of a favour here. We're down to 77 on Brent, 73 on WTI. Under surveillance this morning, championing economic growth.
1: The way we're doing it, we have the opposite of a depression. We're doing really well. The numbers are incredible. The oil is at a level that nobody's ever seen before. Oil prices are way down. I think they're very comparable to what they were. We're setting records. We have the strongest economy we've ever had.
0: So here's the latest this morning. The president aiming to further his message of economic strength in a battleground district in Pennsylvania today as voters see rising prices going into the midterms. Bloomberg's Tyler Kendall joins us now from Washington with more. Hey, Tyler.
2: Hey, John. Well, this will mark President Trump's first public event outside of Washington since the ceasefire was extended over the weekend. As you heard President Trump there, the conflict in the Middle East has only supercharged the conversation around the economy, which does still remain, of course, the top issue for voters as we head into November. We are expecting President Trump to say that a potential resolution to the war will help bring down costs and also tout his domestic manufacturing push as he's set to visit a key industrial base and a Mack Trucks facility. But a new Fox News poll underscores the headwinds that the president is facing, with only polling data typically shows us that Democrats have trailed Republicans when it comes to trust in handling the economy. But the recent numbers and trends show that Republicans are indeed losing ground. And perhaps the urgency is being underscored by the fact that this will mark President Trump's fifth visit to the key battleground of Pennsylvania. And this is a very key district with a vulnerable Republican incumbent. Now, John, we have seen some moves recently here in Washington to tackle affordability issues. Just yesterday, the Senate finally passed what was considered to be a long-awaited bipartisan bill geared towards housing affordability and housing supply. It is going to be an issue that both parties try to claim stake to as we head into November.
0: Tyler Kendall with the latest. Tyler, thank you. Down in Washington, to build on that, Henry Detrace of Veda Partners writing, the time is ripe for 2028 presidential hopefuls to start distancing themselves from the Trump administration's second term and the Iran war. Henrietta joins us now for more. Henrietta, welcome to the program. We've learned that's not helpful in primaries. Is it helpful on the international, or rather the national stage, in a general?
3: The Iran war is universally unpopular, even amongst Republicans. It polls at what is very low for President Trump amongst his very devoted base at 70%. The majority of Americans, I think that the last number I saw was 69% of Americans writ large disapprove of the war, and that includes 78% of independents. And those are, of course, the core voters that you're going after in any kind of election cycle, the midterms, a presidential. And so you see Republican presidential hopefuls. I'd point to Ted Cruz in particular as members who are trying to stake a claim down a lane that isn't directly descendant from President Trump, like a J.D. Vance or a Marco Rubio. If you're not in the administration, the Iran war is uniquely unpopular with the American public. It's a great opportunity to start to differentiate yourself from your other, you know, contenders.
4: Henry, if you're J.D. Vance, though, do you want to be the face of the negotiations that end the war? Or do you think potentially he should have maybe suggested the Secretary of State, Marco Rubio, to handle that?
3: Yeah, I mean, this is really making lemonade out of lemons. The war hasn't been popular from the jump. It has only gotten less popular, which is very normal. But both Iran and Pakistan and, of course, the president did himself a huge favor by getting J.D. Vance, who has historically been opposed to war, opposed to forever wars, and a very vocal opponent of specifically going to war with Iran. Now he is the one in Switzerland doing the negotiations at the front lines. So it's, I think, a very savvy tactic on the part of President Trump to get J.D. Vance in here. It's going to be a problem for him later on down the line.
4: What's going to be the response from Congress as Iran is saying that $12 billion

0: Secretary Best and J.D. Vance on the record saying not only do we support sanctions, but we're going to make them go through before we even debate the nuclear file while Israel is at war in Lebanon. I mean, it's pretty astounding.
1: Henrietta, when you take a look at the top three macro risks, and it speaks to what you're talking about with the Middle East, the unpopularity there, as well as some of the way that the White House has navigated it, and that's related to the inflation risk. Torsten Slok put out, it's Middle East, it's inflation outlook, and it's artificial intelligence. It comes at a time where the U.S. administration is increasingly investing directly in AI-related companies, quantum computing being the latest target spot. How is that playing with voters, as well as potential candidates trying to get to the Republican ticket?
0: You know, I think if you were able to tie this into how am I going to benefit? How does this help me? You know, I like to hear the idea that America is making so much money off of an Intel stake, but I do not like that I'm paying close to $4 in gas and I was paying $2.81 at the beginning of the war. So it's very abstract for the average American voter. And that's why you see the president's approval rating on his handling of the economy is at 33%. Those are astronomically low numbers. So you get this directive. It's kind of like the stock market is booming. Well, that's awesome, unless I'm part of the 50% of the American economy that's not invested in the stock market. You know, so it really is hard to sell to the average voter. And when I think of Republicans going into this election cycle, or any candidate, you don't want to pay attention to sort of the campaign contributions unless they're low dollar figures. Show me the individual voters who are out here supporting my campaign, not the big macro, hey, I just got $10 billion from Intel. It doesn't mean anything to the average voter.
2: Henrietta, we're just hearing from the president on a range of issues with regards to Iran, one on the nuclear effort to make sure they never have a weapon, the other on shipping, and the third point on frozen funds. I'm just going to read some of it to our audience. Iran has fully and completely agreed to the highest level nuclear inspections long into the future. This will ensure nuclear honesty. If they did not agree to this, there would be no further negotiations. Based on this and other major concessions being made by Iran, I've agreed to allow the Hormuz Strait to remain open with no further naval blockade. However, all ships remaining in place should be necessary to reinstitute the blockade, which seems at this point highly unlikely. So that is the nuclear effort, and that is shipping. This is the frozen funds point. The money and or sanctions the U.S. Treasury is releasing goes into escrow controlled by the USA and will be used for the purchase of food and medical supplies exclusively from the United States, including corn, wheat and soybeans from our great American farmers. These are things that are desperately needed by Iran. This is a humanitarian crisis. Henrietta, just briefly on that point, the third point on the frozen funds. What have we heard from Iran about that?
0: We have not heard the same language or verbiage around that. Indeed, they have said if the $12 billion is coming in two different baskets, $6 billion at a time. As is very normal with trade negotiations, you get a different read from one side to the other. We've watched it how many times with China. I would say pay attention to what the president is saying here, and Vice President Vance echoed it yesterday, which is farmers. The farmers are in an extraordinarily bad way in the United States economy. That's why the president has taken down tariffs on agricultural inputs. Anything that uses steel or aluminum, a Caterpillar, Deere, big tractor, anything like that, got a tariff rebate on July 8th. And that's because the farmers are in very high bankruptcy levels. They're dealing with the tariffs and the closure of the Strait of Hormuz, extraordinarily high input costs for fertilizer, urea, potash, all that stuff. And it's a result of not just the war, but also Liberation Day. So the president is looking at a state like Iowa, where the Democratic candidate is ahead of the Republican candidate. You got a problem. So for the president to focus on Iran and dovetail it with farmers is very, again, astute, but it points to a political weakness.
2: Henrietta, appreciate it as always. Henrietta Trace there of Vader Partners. The president talking about the amount of energy that's moving through the Strait of Hormuz that's brought down crude prices more recently. The effort to unfreeze some of those funds, those frozen Iranian funds, controversial. We'll spend some more time on that in just a moment. Coming up on the program, we'll also catch up with Matthew Witheiler of Wellington Management on a three-day route for SpaceX.
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0: stocks down this morning with negative 1.3% on the S&P 500. On the Nasdaq, some negative follow through from the session in Asia. South Korean equities, the KOSPI down by close to 10% at the close. On the Nasdaq, we're down by close to 3%, negative 2.75. In the bond market, twos, tens and thirties rallying so far this morning on the session at the front end of the curve down three. We are negative 3 basis points to 419 and coming off the highs of the year at the front end of the yield curve as these rate hike calls continue to build from the likes of Deutsche Bank, Bank of America, BNP Paribas, and others.
1: Yeah, and not just for one rate hike, but multiple, with Bank of America calling for three later this year. Key question here is, how much is this offset by some of the oil prices that have been coming down, and how much is this really just the fundamental strength in the U.S. economy that's shifting up the growth rate and our start? And increasingly, that's the discussion, something that Fed officials are not pushing back on.
0: A bit more of the latter, I think, because these rate hike bets are firming up even as this move in crude fades. Crude this morning almost taking out basically the whole rally post-war. WTI this morning trading around 73, Brent at 77. Remember, crude was trading in the high 60s before this war started, and here we are at 73 on WTI. And the president just moments ago talking about the amount of barrels that have moved through the strait in just the last 24 hours.
2: Yeah, he's talking about 19 million barrels of oil flowed out of the Strait of Hormuz yesterday. He's calling this an all-time record, and oil prices are tumbling down. You have to look at what is actually happening, almost less than the president says. The fact of the matter is, to this market, barrels are moving, and it's not just vessels that have been trapped that are international vessels. This administration is giving a waiver to allow Iranian crude to flow normally on the international market. We could see a scenario, it would be very weird, but we could see a scenario where legally a U.S. refiner could buy Iranian cargoes.
0: Which is unthinkable to think about. As you've suggested, probably won't happen, but unthinkable. 2 hours away from the cash open, the opening bell just around the corner with some morning movers, some single names. Yahira has more. Hey, Yahira.
3: Hi, John. The tech sell-off is punishing some of the market's high flyers of the year the most this morning, with chip and memory names like Micron, Marvell, and AMD all sharply lower in the pre-market. And it mirrors what we saw over in South Korea overnight, with the KOSPI down nearly 10%, as you said. And it was the memory names leading the sell-off, particularly SK Hynix, after this report came out that it may be slowing production of its AI memory business, shifting toward traditional DRAM chips. That sparked concerns about demand just in time for Micron earnings tomorrow. That name down 7.4% in the pre-market, and this just dramatically raises the stakes for that name. Another tech name selling off is Alphabet, down nearly 2% in the pre-market after it suffered its worst day since May of last year yesterday with a 5% drop. And that came after two high-profile AI leaders left the company in just the past 2 weeks. One left for Anthropic, the other for OpenAI, and it raises questions about whether Alphabet can stay one of the leaders in AI that the market has rewarded when top leaders in that area are leaving the company. And I managed to find one bright spot, and that is IBM. Shares are rising 4.6% in the pre-market on a trio of positive catalysts. First, you have the company announcing this partnership, a cybersecurity partnership with OpenAI. It picked up an upgrade from analysts over at JP Morgan, and President Trump singing its CEO high praises yesterday at a White House event. John?
0: Yahira, that's happened to stock. We'll catch up with you in the next hour. Yahira, thank you. On our radar this morning, the story just breaking just moments ago. President Donald Trump saying funds from lifted sanctions on Iran will go into escrow. The president posting on social media that the money will be used exclusively to purchase U.S. agricultural goods for the people of Iran.
2: So even if that is true, it does mean the regime has more access to funds so they can move money around. If they're going to use their escrow money for humanitarian, they can use the remainder of the funds they have within their control to rebuild their military and send this money to proxies. The proxy issue was a red line for this administration, for this president, for years, and it is not addressed in the MOU. And now the regime is getting more money. As you mentioned, this was a huge talking point. The Republicans would push back on Democratic administrations when they said they were giving money to the regime from escrow for humanitarian purposes. Well, they just move money around and they still have more money left to use on nefarious issues.
0: I feel like I've seen this movie before. It's just the president had a different name. in the White House.
2: This is turning into something of the same kind of quagmire when it comes to political and geopolitical strategists. A lot of this is, how do you make a deal palatable that on one hand is sort of back to the future when it comes to some of the sticking points in the past, but at the same time did get national gasoline prices on average down to $3.93 from as high as $4.56. And really, this is the key stimulus going into the midterm elections that the president is trying to effectuate. So this is the end goal. Question is, how do you sell it on the way in?
0: I think you can make the case this morning that elements of Operation Epic Fury were successful to degrade the military capability of Iran, to ensure that we have this focus on ensuring they never have a nuclear weapon in the way that the president describes. Good things. Some people might argue we were close to that already before. We are where we are. Operation Economic Fury, which is something the Treasury has touted repeatedly, I think you can make the argument that that is totally failed. We talked about a blinking contest between the Iranians and the US. And based on the commentary coming from the president, the US blinked first with this quote: I didn't want to see economic catastrophe. If you kept this going, that could have happened. And I think that tells you a lot. That statement's very loaded about the way they viewed current negotiations and the prospect of things get a lot worse for the rest of the world from here.
3: Right. And you think of a carrot and stick approach. Right now, we are front loading the carrot when it comes to these nuclear negotiations. We are in the middle of nuclear negotiations, and up front, we are giving Iran economic levers to use when it comes to not just the money in escrow, $12 billion reported today from these funds going to Iran, but also the fact that they can now just ship their crude for market pricing, not having to degrade their pricing to China because it's sanctioned, market pricing using our financial system till the end of August.
2: Might not be a good idea to have a blinking contest economically with a dictatorship versus a democracy. Just going to throw that out there.
0: Well said. And for markets right now, markets do not care. And we've used this word agnostic repeatedly. Barrels markets could not care less what the contours of the deal are, what the MOU looks like. They're following the barrels. The barrels are moving. That's good news. Crude's back in the 70s. Let's move on and talk about tech. SpaceX, the Elon Musk-led company, shedding roughly $400 billion in Monday's session alone, the second largest single session drop in market value on record. Matt Wittheiler of Wellington Management writing, it's unique in that it's one of the few companies that can talk about a future that doesn't exist and get credit for it in their price. This is exactly how Tesla stock behaves. Matt joins us now for more. Matt, good morning. Good to see you.
4: Good morning. Thanks for having me.
0: Does that make it difficult to bet against Elon Musk?
4: It definitely makes it difficult to bet against Elon Musk. When I think about the companies out there that can go public and be trading at a $2 trillion plus market cap, there are very few that could do it with the current financial stats that SpaceX is delivering.
0: You're tracking this story. How close are we to the reusable technology, the advancements that we need to justify this market cap?
4: You know, I'm not a huge SpaceX expert, but what I think they have delivered is reusable rockets at scale. And I think they've proven a lot of that, which is in fulfillment of the vision, which the next step being vision of having orbital data centers. And when you look at the analyst reports and you look at how SpaceX is trading, obviously a lot of embedded value in that orbital data center story.
2: Masayoshi Son of SoftBank came out overnight and was talking about how he doesn't see data centers in space as the likely path of travel. He said it's really about the next couple of years and who wins the data center build out on Earth. As an investor in Anthropic, as someone who has been a participant in this whole space, in this race for AI, do you agree with him?
4: I do think there is a question around the long-term viability of orbital data centers, and I am not an expert when it comes to the physics, the math, and the numbers of getting these things up in the sky. But I think that the SoftBank point is right, which is today we are in a compute-constrained environment for inference. There is more demand for this inference compute for AI analysis and AI workloads than there is supply of that. And that ultimately is what's driven a lot of the performance in the market today, as we've seen the chip makers rally, as we've seen companies in the AI space in the public market like NVIDIA, like Microsoft, like Facebook.
2: Yeah, but is there starting to be some pushback in terms of the cost of that build out of capacity? Torsten Slok, I was mentioning him earlier, of Apollo, talked about AI as a risk and says, what happens if companies start limiting their token budgets meaningfully because they're only seeing weak return on investment? And this is something that people are pointing to, the idea that tokens are getting restricted. How much is this a risk factor for you as an investor in some of these top names?
4: I mean, it's definitely something we think about, but ultimately, I think you have to look at two things. The first thing you have to look at is what the companies purchasing and spending this capital are saying, and whether it's SpaceX with their recent bond issue and their IPO, or Google with their recent equity raise. These companies are saying that there is ROI here. It is sufficient for me to raise additional funds to go do these build-outs. And that's not because they are necessarily fueling others. It's also they see internal demand for this. So I think that's one thing you have to look at. And I think the second thing you have to think about is perhaps they're overspending in tokens today. Almost certainly. But does that mean that AI does not deliver ROI across a wide variety of use cases? I definitely don't think so. And I think that the proof will be in the years that play out. Does Anthropic end up going from, 2,000% year-over-year growth like they've been tracking today to, 500 or 700%?
2: But Microsoft just recently tapped DeepSeek, Chinese models, to try to offset some of the cost. Why is that not the path of travel for a lot of these companies?
4: I think that when you think about how the economics will flow in the model builders themselves. I think it's our opinion, or certainly my opinion, that the frontier models, the OpenAI, the Anthropics, the leading models out there will capture a lot of the revenue. But does that mean that everything needs to run at the frontier model level? Absolutely not. Is there a role for DeepSeek? Is there a role for open source? Absolutely. And I think that's how the market will bifurcate, is there'll be a lot of value in the large language models at the bleeding edge, and there'll also be value accrued to the open source and Chinese models.
2: When you look at SpaceX, who's really their competitor right now? Is it the Anthropics or is it the Blue Origins?
4: I think it's probably more the Blue Origins. And if you actually look at the economics of the business today and you look at how much capital the company is bringing in, a lot of their competition is actually the CoreWeave and hyperscalers of the world. If you look at their economic agreements with Anthropic and with Google, that accounts for almost $24 billion of annualized revenue that is coming from just leasing out their data center compute.
0: Matt, just finally, you're an investor in Anthropic. Can I get your reaction to how you'd characterize the messaging coming from leadership at Anthropic, which some people just say is AI doomerism and is not helpful to the whole landscape right now? What's your take on it?
4: My take on that is that it may be perceived as doomerism, but if you look at how this administration is acting, and if you look at some of the reports that came out yesterday, perhaps the doomerism isn't as extreme as people had thought. I think there was reporting yesterday that perhaps the latest Anthropic model was able to breach some classified systems, and that is what resulted in the administration putting a lockdown on the Fable release that Anthropic had.
0: Now, I imagine when this goes public, you'll be selling the stock. Right? Is that fair to say? You hold Anthropic now. When the stock goes public, will you hold Anthropic still?
4: We as a firm, as a $1.3 trillion asset manager, have lots of different pockets of capital, some of which may be selling Anthropic, some of which may be buying
0: more.
4: Okay,
0: so complicated.
4: Complicated.
0: I'm trying to understand how you think about this in the future, because clearly now in private markets, it's got a great valuation. It's coming public. There's a lot of stories, a lot of hype around it. And what helps the hype sometimes are these kind of declarations that it's going to wipe out 30% of white-collar work. You don't have to deal with the regulatory response just now, because they've created so much value in private markets. You've been a part of that value creation. How are you thinking about the prospect of regulation down the road? Is that a story you want to navigate with that company, or something you want to take your hands away and say, you're on your own now, thanks for the ride?
4: Well, I think it's definitely a complicated piece of the mosaic across all the AI landscape. And I think the trade-off ultimately comes down to how much regulatory flex does the government want to have in this space versus how much free market and leadership position we want to take. And I think that's the tension we're seeing today. And if you look back a week ago, I think there was some reporting that perhaps the U.S. government may start taking positions in some of these companies like they did at Intel. And I think that potentially could be a route, although I don't know.
0: Do political realities in your mind dictate one or the other? Is it easier to say in China, we're going to be market leaders and focus on that? And in the US, you just have to face the political reality that you need to control this thing, because the people that are voting are the people that are losing their jobs.
4: Well, I think that if you contrast the China approach versus the U.S. approach, I think you can mandate that we're going to be a leader and that we are going to win there, but that doesn't mean that you deliver on being the winner in leading there. And I think that's what makes the U.S. development of AI quite unique, is that we have multiple free market economy participants trying to build the best models. And so far, that has resulted in us having a lead in the model space.
0: Matt, this was thoughtful. We appreciate your time.
4: Thanks
0: you, sir.
4: So much.
0: Appreciate it. Matthew Witheiler there of Wellington Management on Anthropic. and SpaceX.
2: Some people say that regulation will actually create some benefits for the existing models because it creates a moat around them. When it comes to the Mythos and Fable iterations, though, this is an increasing concern. How do companies catch up? And their spend is only increasing as they try to catch up quickly so they don't become vulnerable to potentially some of the incursions from some of this technology. A really complicated puzzle right now.
0: You need the ability to raise a lot of capital and raise it very quickly, both in equity and in debt markets. Let's give an update on stories worldwide this morning with your Bloomberg brief. Vonnie Quinn has more. Hey, Vonnie.
5: Hey, John. Thank you. President Trump posting on Truth Social about negotiations with Iran, saying he is allowing the Strait of Hormuz to stay open, but ships remain in place in case another blockade is needed. The president also said Iran funds being released will go into escrow and be controlled by the U.S. Chicago Fed President Austin Goolsbee remaining concerned about inflation and questioning whether the factors driving up prices are truly temporary. Goolsbee calling a rise in services prices, quote, disturbing, and saying pressures there can often be more persistent. Aerospace Intelligence winning a U.S. government contract to deploy AI air traffic control tools. The company has developed the tools to map out flight trajectories and identify potential congestion areas. The FAA plans to roll out the tech in the fall. And that is your Bloomberg Brief. John.
0: Hey, Vonnie, thank you. Thank you for the update. More from Vonnie in the next hour in about 30 minutes time. I'm next on the program, doubling down on price stability.
6: We've got some work to do on this, the price stability front. The way to get monetary policy right is to deliver on the remit that Congress gave us, to deliver on price stability. To be clear, the Fed will deliver price stability.
0: Up next, Neil Dutta of Renmark.

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5: Some negative follow-through from the Asian session out of South Korea. Cost me down 10%. Those two names getting absolutely hammered. We're down by 1.2% on the S&P. On the Nasdaq, we're down by 2.6%. In the bond market, a focus on these Fed rate hike bets. Yields pulling back this morning, down by 3 basis points. The two-year, 4.19, tens around 4.50. Under surveillance this morning, doubling down on price stability.
6: We've got some work to do on this, the price stability front. The way to get monetary policy right is to deliver on the remit that Congress gave us, to deliver on price stability. We have the capability and commitment to deliver on our price stability objective of 2%. To be clear, the Fed will deliver price stability.
5: Here's the latest this morning. The start of the Kevin Warsh era has a clear path, with a new Fed chair expressing his goals for lowering prices. Neil Dutra of RenMag warning that Warsh's hawkish tone could pose a risk to investors, writing, "I don't view Warsh's communication strategy thus far as a positive development. Rarely have I thought of the Fed as a potential left-tail risk to markets and the economy. Now, I might have to start." Neil joins us now for more. Neil, welcome to the program, buddy. It's good to catch up. What was it about the communication, the news conference specifically, that changed your mind about how this Fed might be operating in the future?
7: Well, I think a lot of the defenders of the strategy are, you know, sort of making the critique that, you know, forward guidance is out of favor. You know, people want to be spoon-fed the next meeting. I mean, that's not what this is about. It seems to me that people are making or sort of blurring the lines between forward guidance and just having a reaction function, right? I mean, I think people are, you know, we need to know exactly sort of how they think about the data and how that will update their sort of distribution around rates policy. No one's asking for them to kind of pre-commit to a policy one way or the other. That's not what this is about. So I think Chairman Warsh, sort of blurred the lines between those two things. They're not, in fact, the same thing. And, you know, the risk, of course, with that approach is that we're not going to know the reaction function until the policy itself is announced. And the further the gap is between the markets and the Fed, the bigger the potential sort of market, gyrations could be when they do make those decisions.
5: So now let's talk about the prospect of those decisions happening this summer. I've seen the rate hike bets. You've seen them too. I've seen the calls come from several economists as well, including the likes of BNP Paribas. This is the point that BNP made. The emphasis on the results of the task force appear intended as soft forward guidance for the FOMC to wait until later this year before making a major policy adjustment. Do you see it the same way?
7: I don't. I mean, a lot of people are trying to do John, what seems to me to be like these, mental gymnastics, mental jujitsu in terms of trying to rationalize everything that came out of that press conference. I mean, I guess my concern is if the press conferences are meant to deliver some kind of dovish guidance later, the damage would have already been done in the near term, because it's pretty clear to me that by allowing this kind of information void to develop, that information, the hawks on the FOMC kind of fill that void. And the markets latched on to the next best thing, which was the dots plot. And by the time those task forces come to any conclusion, you may have already seen the Fed hike by September. So I don't really buy too much into that. I think that there's a lot of also chatter about how these are sort of pretenses for the Fed to move policy in a more dovish direction. I mean, that's not immediately clear to me either. I mean, if we're talking about adopting more of a, sort of an inflation data approach that kind of incorporates things like median and trim mean inflation, that's not necessarily dovish per se. There's no dovish bias persistently in those data points. So yeah. I don't really put too much stock in that either.
8: You said that the damage is already done. Where's the damage?
7: I said, what do you mean by that? I mean, I would
8: in
7: just
8: say
7: in terms
8: of the rate hike. I mean, right now we're pricing in a rate hike, and the 10-year yield is below where it was on the day of the Fed meeting, and we haven't seen stocks massively sell off.
7: I don't know. The dollar strengthened. You talked about how financial conditions have tightened since then. Maybe that was the goal. But I do think the release valve of the dollar is quite interesting to me. The fact that the Fed appears to be getting a bit more hawkish while the rest of the world is not, that's putting upward pressure in the broad dollar exchange rate.
8: And that's hurtful.
7: But I wouldn't say, the damage, these things don't happen right away. But at the margin, I don't think it's a particularly controversial thing to say that financial conditions have tightened since the FOMC meeting.
8: Yeah, there's also this concern, and you yourself have talked about how are we using the right inflation metric to really assess the inflationary pressures in the market. A lot of what people are focusing on is the task forces. That's all we got in terms of forward guidance, is that there's going to be task forces that are going to analyze these things. Do you welcome some of the reassessment of some of the benchmarks of the Fed's lodestar, which is the data?
7: Yeah, of course you welcome it. I mean, there's something to the idea about, the data are revised consistently and all the time, and they give you like very different messages about, maybe after the fact. But I also think a lot of that's well known, right? So to me, do we think that the Fed's not doing some of that already? I mean, this is an institution with loads of economists that are looking at all different sorts of data sets and cutting the data sets and analyzing the data sets every which way. So I definitely think it's worth updating, how you think about the data sets that you use. But I would just say that a lot of these private sector data sets, whether it's something like Revelio or ADP, I mean, that is not a great substitute. It's a great complement to the BLS data, but it's not necessarily a substitute.
5: And just finally, just to wrap it up, did that news conference make you bearish on this market?
7: No, not by itself. I mean, I just think it made me... I would just say, to me, it's a revealed preference, right? I mean, going in, there was this sort of view that Warsh was this dove. I don't really know what he is right now, and I think it's okay to kind of admit that. But to me, it's a revealed preference. By allowing that information vacuum to develop, who filled the vacuum? The hawks. and the hawks are squawking, and they're ascendant in the committee at some level. I mean, you must have known something like that was going to happen if you wanted to be so circumspect around your own views. So I think perhaps by not putting in a dot himself, he may be able to potentially absolve himself of the decision the committee ultimately makes, which is a rate hike in September.
5: No, thank you, buddy. No data of Rent Mac. We've talked about that a few times. If you're not going to offer guidance, someone else will offer guidance for you. You're outsourcing communication to someone else. And to Neil's point, that someone else is the Hawks right now. Up next on the program, we'll catch up with Kate Moore of City Wealth, Ted Mortensen of Baird, the former White House senior advisor, Amos Hochstein, and Brent Schuette of Northwestern Mutual.
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0: Welcome back to, yeah, that's a Pepper Thing. First up, we've got Harrison wrapping his Dr. Pepper in a tiny quilt so it feels at home. Aww. Oh, how tender. That's a Pepper Thing. And over to Becca, who's whispering affirmations to her can.
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0: She swears it makes it taste better. It's not a science thing, but it's a Pepper Thing. Why do they all do it? All for that sweet, delicious, truly one-of-a-kind taste of Dr. Pepper. It's a Pepper Thing.
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5: Running shoes in anticipation of challenges getting things over to the U.S. And the truth of this story is that I'm not as much of an Apple enthusiast as some other folks. I'm a big Google enthusiast, so it would be buying another Pixel. But I don't know that we're going to need to buy much in advance. But I am watching, though, there was a bit of an acceleration in terms of same-store sales over the course of 2026. We were kind of flagging this in a note that we're putting out this week, that we started off January and February at a very fast clip, much faster than the 2024 and 2025 experience, and it accelerated post the beginning of the Iran war, which is opposite of what most people would have expected. They would have said, hey, in the face of a conflict that's going to be causing broader inflationary pressures, you know, consumers are going to pull back, and that's not what's happened. At the same time, we're seeing like small businesses continue to raise wages. I think it was a net 31% of businesses surveyed in the NFIB survey basically saying that they raised wages or compensation in the course over the course of May, and that many more were expecting to have to do that over the course of the summer. So, you know, that's kind of the pressure I'm focused on, is that, you know, in this inflationary environment, in the kind of competition for skilled labor, do we end up getting a margin squeeze for companies that are very labor intensive and who have not switched to AI agents as part of their workforce?
6: Kate, does it make you a little less concerned about inflation and a little bit more in favor of buying long-term bonds, given the hawkish tilt that we heard from the Federal Reserve, or at least that is perceived by the market?
5: I mean, I feel a little bit better than I did last week, especially given some of the yield movements. But I'm still not a buyer of duration, Lisa. I just have to say, I think you're going to get much better total return from other parts of your portfolio, particularly kind of risk assets, than you will from adding duration at this point. The hawkish tilt that we experienced last week from the FOMC, I mean, I think I read a bazillion notes on this and had many conversations with our own economists. We all agree was a little bit more than most of us expected. But I think it was also warranted because we've been flagging the breadth of inflationary pressures for some time, the percentage of PCE components, the percentage of CPI components that we're tracking at above 3% or 5% annualized rate. So I think it was warranted, even if it was a bit surprising, but it does not lead me to think that, you know, the end is near in terms of inflationary pressure and that we should be buying the long end.
7: Do you feel more at ease given what we've seen in terms of oil prices and obviously gas prices now below $4 a gallon across the U.S.?
5: Well, I think it's certainly going to relieve a little bit of pressure as we go into the summer driving season. But we know that gasoline spend as a percentage of total spend has not been growing dramatically over recent years. I'll be interested to see if that, you know, lower gasoline prices lends additional support for some of that retail sales and consumer spend activity we were just talking about. But I will tell you that we see very little pockets of significant weakness in the U.S. consumer. And so it's more broad-based strength. And I think that's going to help to power, you know, a sustained growth trajectory in the second half of 26.
8: Okay, we need to talk about this debt offering, the amount of supply we're getting. Just bear with me. Getting some news coming from SpaceX. The longest maturity I can see coming from this planned debt offering, we've reported on it, could be as much as $20 billion. Lisa, a 30-year offering coming from SpaceX. Multi-part offering, but a 30-year piece. in the offering we're getting later today.
6: Yeah, 30-year space debt at a time when the promises are long-term. I'm looking right now that the discussion is around 200 basis points over benchmark rates, at least. That is the talk right now versus the average of 73 basis points. So, yeah, you are demanding a premium, although if you take a look at the maturities and you take a look at some of the other investment grade, the lowest tier of the investment grade universe, that's sort of in line. A question here about what the demand picture is going to look like, right? Are you going to start to get pushback? Because remember, us bond guys are bean counters. We want our money back with interest. We don't want to shoot for the moon, literally, because ultimately we have a cap on how much we can earn back. So at a certain point, do you start seeing skepticism about a company that hasn't shown the numbers yet and has promised quite a bit?
8: So BBB rated, just about investment grade. And I was going through the Moody's report that came out alongside that rating. And within that, they talk about the risk factors. And it reads as follows. Execution risk is further elevated by dependence on Starship V3. Technical setbacks or delays in achieving full reusability or ramping launch cadence would constrain the company's ability to expand network capacity, thereby pressuring long-term revenue growth, margin expansion, and the overall credit profile. Of course, that would be a risk for the credit ratings. That comes from Moody's. The problem that you have with the risk factor, to your exact point, which I think is the most important point with regards to this debt, is that if they are successful doing all of those things, you don't get the upside of the debt, you get the upside of the equity. And if they're not successful, you get all the downside in the debt market. So you've got to make sure that whatever yield you get on this debt, even if it is investment grade, it's right there at BBB. You've got to make sure it compensates you for that risk.
6: Yeah, not all BBB companies are the same, especially if the business model is somewhat speculative. And I know a number of credit investors who have said to me, look, I would rather own tech equities than the tech debt, given the potential upside versus the potential downside. Again, you're talking a pretty long time, 3 decades. I mean, in 3 decades, we might all be living on Mars.
8: Yeah, it could be a very different world.
6: I mean, maybe it'll be the best bet out there, but we just don't know.
8: Maybe he'll prove all the doubters wrong, but you're going to see the upside, to your point, in the stock. Also worth pointing out what the money's going to be used for. It's going to be used to repay the outstanding borrowings under a bridge loan facility in full. We kind of knew that, so that's not news, but it's worth considering because this isn't new money to go after new investments. That's important because there are people that follow this debt, particularly in the investment grade market, that will say this is not the same as Alphabet. It's not the same as the hyperscalers would say a AA credit. They have capacity to issue a lot of debt here before they worry about becoming junk. SpaceX isn't in the same place right now, which is why a lot of people think if you see more capital raising, you're going to see it come from the equity side of things, maybe more than from the debt side.
6: Yeah, and the equity side of things gives it a cushion. So you can say if you're a debt investor, look, at least you've got that cushion to absorb. But like you said, it's not tied to specific projects that potentially could be profitable in and of themselves. Also unclear whether it's secured by anything in particular. You can secure a lot of assets behind the hyperscalers that could potentially be sold to recoup some of your investments. So it's not exactly the same. And even then, you had some investors saying, if I'm going to invest in technology, I'm going to do it on the equity side.
8: Okay, we wanted to spare you so you didn't have to talk about a single name, a specific company. But there's some of the dynamics right now on the supply side of things, in equity, in debt. When you look at the amount of supply we could see, the amount of paper being issued, the amount of capital being raised to fund these projects, is that a threat to this equity market?
5: I think it's something for us to be aware of. I'm not going to say it's an outright threat at this moment, but it is absolutely true that all of these companies that have been on rocket ships, and I say that really tongue-in-cheek, are being opportunistic about how they can raise capital right now, whether it's in equity issuance or in debt issuance. And that's generally a prudent thing to do. When your sector, your industry is hot, and when there's a tremendous amount of investor attention, like now is the time to strike. The one thing that we do have to recognize, though, of course, is that we've had a phenomenal run, and some of these names, and I'm not talking specifically about SpaceX, which is very new to the market, over the course of the last couple of years. And our experience is that clients are feeling, and investors are feeling, a little bit anxious about the concentration that they have in these names in their equity portfolio. So when we think about whether or not they're going to be adding significantly on the debt side as well, they have to say, do I want to take that much sector concentration risk on both the equity and the debt side of my exposure? And that, I think, is a question left to be had, left to be answered, and something that we've been talking to a lot of clients about, especially as some of the well-known technology companies are appearing to be larger parts of the IG issuance.
8: It's becoming a bigger and bigger debate, that's for sure. Kate, thank you. It's good to see you as always. Kate Moore there of Citi with an update on stories worldwide, stories elsewhere with your morning brief, your Bloomberg brief. Vonnie Quinn has more. Hey, Vonnie.
3: Hey, John. President Trump posting on Truth Social about negotiations with Iran, saying he is allowing the Strait of Hormuz to stay open, but ships remain in place in case other blockades are needed. The president also said Iran funds being released will go into escrow and be controlled by the United States. Andy Burnham is under pressure to outline an economic plan for the UK. He's front-runner to replace Keir Starmer, who stepped down as Prime Minister yesterday, or announced it at least. The BBC reporting two Labour MPs are considering challenging Burnham. The Senate passing a bill aimed at curbing Wall Street's influence on the housing market. The House will consider the measure today. The bill would block large investors from purchasing additional single-family properties. And that is your Bloomberg Brief. John.
8: Yvonne, thank you. Thank you for the update. Up next on the programme, The Morning Calls, plus Ted Mortensen of BED, with the tech sector rocked by major volatility in the last 24 hours. From New York City this morning, good morning.
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1: The initial reaction of the market was very positive. There was like a lot of demand for the stock. Everybody wants to participate to this dream. What a beautiful story. I think investors are concerned. They are hearing about companies like blowing up their token budget and reining back on AI spending. Investors know that most of the valuation is a very, very long-term story.
2: That was Pierre Fadigou of New Street Research on SpaceX. SpaceX, a three-day route, looking to arrest some of that move a little bit later this morning at the opening bell. That stock turning positive in the last hour or so. Equity futures still negative. We're down 1.3 on the S&P, down 2.8 on the NASDAQ. That's the price action. Here's some of your morning calls this morning. First up, Susquehanna initiating coverage on SpaceX with a neutral rating and 170 price target, citing strong growth prospects and demanding valuation. Second call from Bank of America, raising its price target on Qualcomm to 195, saying the company is re-entering a fast-growing but hyper-competitive AI market. That stock is down by 6.5%. And your third and final call from JP Morgan, upgrading IBM to overweight, seeing greater confidence in software acceleration in the second half. Their stock is up this morning for different reasons. It's up by 5% in the pre-market. Let's stick with tech. SpaceX turning positive this morning, looking to snap a three-day losing streak of raising $600 billion in market cap. Mandeep Singh of Bloomberg Intelligence joins us now for more. Mandeep, it's early days. I don't know whether to make too much of this or not. Where's the pressure coming from for this stock?
3: I mean, we knew, with the roadshow that there was a lot of retail interest. And look, this company hasn't even reported a quarter and it's trading at this kind of valuation. And my sense is every time there will be a successful launch from SpaceX, that's going to change the narrative, you know, drive enthusiasm. Same thing with an AI model release that they are going to have on the Grok side or Cursor side. So it will be very volatile, you know, for anyone who is an owner of the stock, simply because this company doesn't have the sort of balance sheet that your hyperscalers have, and a lot of the revenue is further out, so it's contingent upon these two things really going in the right direction, and that's where there's a lot of uncertainty.
2: It does have the equity cushion that other hyperscalers have, Mandeep. What are your thoughts on how they're using it?
3: I think the Cursor acquisition was a great one just because it gave them a lot of credibility, around the coding agent market, which is among the most successful use cases of generative AI. And the fact that they can scale Cursor and really, you know, deploy it with their compute, because Cursor didn't have the compute. So to my mind, that definitely was headed in the right direction, and that is why people got really excited. But there is no doubt that space launches and, you know, the orbital data centers, that is where they have to show continuous progress, and there's a lot of steps that have to go right for them.
2: Mandeep, it's good to see you. It always is. Thank you, sir. Mandeep Singh there of Bloomberg Intelligence. To build on this, Ted Mortensen of Baird joined us now for more. Ted, welcome back to the program, sir. It's good to see you. You say we're now in a game of duck, duck, goose. Can you translate for us? What does that mean for this stock?
4: So if you look at the last person in the pool, on the tech pool, we're now to the point where I don't think you can squeeze anybody more into the pool. And what I mean by duck, duck, goose, nobody wants to be the last guy without a chair. The exposures across both the hedge funds, the mutual funds, and the speculation and retail, and I've been doing this for too long, probably 35 years or so, it's pretty heady. So we're just in this cycle, I think, where we're massively overbought.
5: Overbought for which specific names? You're talking about SpaceX more specifically, or are you talking more broadly about the hyperscaler and tech trade?
4: I think if you look at the IGV, Lisa, the IGV is up 106%, the SOX is up 106%. The IGV, which is the software index, is off 17%. So when we talk about crowded trades, Micron up 325%.

0: melt up on a pull in of infrastructure into that cloud infrastructure area.
1: Ted, tomorrow Micron reports earnings after the bell. Could they do anything to make you think that it isn't necessarily an overbought name, given the fact that it alone is up 880% over the past 12 months?
0: The expectations are very, very high. And where my clients are really focused is we've never seen gross margins where they guided at 81%. I mean, back in September of 25, they were at 45% gross margins. I mean, it's almost a historic move on the model, not only pricing leverage. And I think to your previous comments, we're starting to bump up against enterprise elasticity of demand. These price increases of over, call it 20% plus, are impacting IT budgets. I mean, IT budgets are only up 4% year over year. They're getting killed by infrastructure, whether it be networking, storage, or memory cost. There isn't a lot of pixie dust out there to increase IT budgets just on a blink of an eye. So I think we've had a massive pull-in of infrastructure in the first half, and people trying to get in front of price increases and insulate themselves. If there are any shortages on the supply side, they pulled in a lot of spend. And this is very indicative of what the Cloud Titan CapEx looks like.
2: So, Ted, do you think we see a bounce back from this, given the fact that potentially some of the drawdown we're seeing, what's happening in Korea, is because maybe individuals are concerned about demand destruction?
0: Korea is a different market. It's very speculative. The retail investors leveraged through the roof. It reminds me of Bitcoin in the U.S. when the retail investor at the top was very leveraged. I think everybody in Korea on the retail side has leveraged their own internal balance sheet to play SK Hynix. So that's a special situation. I think where our checks are picking up some, at least a little bit of disturbance in the force on the hyperscale side, is token costs are through the roof. And there is a lot of debate on the traditional foundation models. And I'm talking more about Grok. I'm talking more about Anthropic and OpenAI. What we need to watch if to lower costs, if a lot of these next generation AI companies move to open source models, specifically coming out of China, to reduce token costs. Token costs are a real big issue out there.
3: Ted, appreciate it. Really well framed, as always. Ted Mortensen there of Baird. If you're wondering what's happening in this equity market right now, to understand the concerns that the bears have about some of the pricing, then you've got a decent clinic just there in the last 5 minutes.
1: Yeah, right now, just how many years of advancement are you pricing in? At the same time, CapEx budgets are getting a little constrained at some of these companies.
3: The cost be becoming a bit of a casino, yeah. Right? A bit of a leverage casino.
1: A bit is sort of an understatement.
3: 10% move overnight, 10% lower. Coming up on this program, the former White House senior advisor Amos Hochstein with Iran set to restart its oil sales around the world.
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9: 60 minutes out from the cash open, the up and about just around the corner. Equity futures trading lower. We're down by 1.4% on the S&P. Hanging in here, even as we get closer and closer to the cash open, we've got the Nasdaq down by close to 3%, negative by 2.9% so far this morning.
10: Yeah, how much is this coming because of what we saw in the casino that is the South Korean stock market for the Kospi? How much is this coming because there truly is anxiety about people's ability to pay for some of these really ambitious goals? How much is this partly because we have seen a tightening of the financial conditions? And to Neil Dutta's point, the fact that we are anticipating rate hikes starting to crimp some of the expected returns in equities. So how much of these things kind of came together?
9: Some better news in the bond market, if you will. Small glimpse of hope, maybe. Got a rally and offset, at least, in fixed income. Yields are lower by 3 basis points on Tuesday, 419.83. Some better news also in the oil market. We're moving barrels. Forget the chit-chat. Forget the politics. All this market cares about in the short term is that energy's moving through the strait, and that's what you're getting. We're down by 0.75% on Brent, 77. WTI at 73. And really, really close to wiping out the post-war rally on the price of crude.
11: Yeah, and you nailed it. What are people doing instead of what are they saying? Not only is the Strait of Hormuz starting to reopen and some of those vessels that were stuck are getting out, but this administration is allowing Iranian crude to hit the market legally with those waivers we saw from the Treasury Department yesterday, at least while they negotiate the nuclear portfolio. So until the end of August, you can see Iranian crude showing up almost anywhere. Now, do we think that's actually going to happen? No, but I mean, it would be almost legal for a refiner in the United States to take an Iranian cargo.
9: Energy's moving. For markets, that's good news. What it took to get the energy to move, we'll spend some time on that in just a moment. 1 hour away from the cash open, let's get you some single names, some morning movers. Yahira has more. Hey, Yahira.
12: Hi, John. SpaceX is trying to stage a comeback this morning, trimming its losses, now down just 1% after it turned positive just earlier in the pre-market. But this is after yesterday's sharp sell-off that wiped out nearly $400 billion of market value off the stock. The positive sentiment coming as we're learning more about the company's first ever investment grade bond offering. It is looking to borrow across maturities ranging from 5 to 30 years because, you know, rockets are expensive. Turning to the rest of the tech sell-off, we are continuing to see selling in Micron, AMD, and the NeoCloud CoreWeave. And it's mirroring what happened in South Korea with memory leading the declines, with the cost being down nearly 10%, particularly because of SK Hynix. There was this report that came out that it was may slow expansion of its AI memory business, shifting its focus to traditional DRAM chips, and that caused that sparked concerns about demand, just as Micron is set to report earnings tomorrow. And we end on AMC. The company had some positive news out yesterday that it had its busiest weekend so far this year, but shares are plunging 23% after it announced plans to raise roughly $200 million through a stock sale. The cash will help to pay down AMC's debt and help its balance sheet. Still, it is a diluting event that even Woody and Buzz Lightyear cannot save. John.
9: Yara, thank you. Appreciate it. The name is down by more than 20% this morning on SpaceX. Robert Schiffman of Bloomberg Intelligence with a classic dad joke this morning. How do you organize a space party? You planet.
10: I love it. Thank you. I know. You think it's terrible. I welcome the
9: You were reading
10: joke.
9: This at the same time as me, weren't you?
10: I think it's great. Yeah, but I went straight to a point that he was making, which I thought was really interesting.
9: You got the actual substance.
10: I appreciate a good dad joke. Don't get me wrong. But talking about how this actually could be the template for what we can expect from Anthropic and OpenAI. The idea of coming out, getting a cushion of liquidity underneath you from the equity offering, and then quickly raising as much money as you can in the debt markets before people lose faith, because ultimately it is a race and they need to win.
9: Yes, not the space race, it's the race for capital.
10: Correct.
9: Ed Ludlow's talked about it repeatedly. Any opportunity you've got anywhere, any currency, any asset class, they're taking that opportunity right now. Let's talk about a different asset class. Let's talk about crude. The president announcing funds from lifted Iranian sanctions will be put in escrow to be used exclusively to buy U.S. goods.
1: If the sanctions go out, money's going to be put into this country. All that money's coming back in the form of purchases of food, which they desperately need.
13: Can you ensure that the Iranians won't use profits from oil sales to rebuild their military?
1: Well, they're not supposed to be doing that, so we'll see. But they're supposed to use money to buy food for their people.
9: Iran now has 60 days to sell oil on the international market. Crude this morning, 77 on Brent, 73 on WTI. Joining us now to discuss, the former White House senior advisor and partner at TWG Group, Amos Hochstein. Amos, we'll start broadly and we can get into details. What's your reaction been to how this has played out over the last week?
14: Well, quite remarkable, because the MOU in itself is little more than really, I mean, it's almost like a surrender. I mean, if you think about where we started a few months ago and what policy has been for the last several decades and where we are today, we have basically said for 60 days we are removing massive amounts of sanctions off oil, gas, and petrochemicals and refined products. You can sell it anywhere in dollars. We haven't done that in many, many years. They can also get some access to unfrozen, their own unfrozen assets, you know, $6 to $12 billion, depending on which report you hear. They get other benefits, and all they had to do was to open the straits and agree to talk. So we haven't actually agreed to anything on the nuclear, but we have agreed that ballistic missile program and support for proxy terrorist groups in the region are not on the table and not part of the negotiations. And we've given them the huge political win of now being the decision makers in Lebanon, which is quite astonishing. So this is what we've done. We've given them all, this whole document is incentives and agreements to give Iran things with the hope that we'll get something out of it some point during the 60 days. And the clip that you showed a little bit earlier with the president talking about buying food and medicine, I think he's confusing two different types of revenues. The food and medicine is really, I think, what they're trying to do with the unfrozen assets in Qatar, the $6 to $12 billion. The oil revenues, they can sell and do with that revenue whatever they want.
15: When it comes to that oil revenue, Amos, where do you think the Iranian crude will be going? Is this just legitimize the Chinese buyers, or will they actually find new customers?
14: I assume that at first it will just be the Chinese customers with legitimacy and probably Indian consumers as well. And then the rest of the market will wait and see and to see how long this lasts, because the worst thing is you unsanction something, the Americans and the Iranians get into some tiff, a week from now, 3 weeks from now, 5 weeks from now, and suddenly what you bought that was unsanctioned is suddenly sanctioned again. So I think people will take some time to figure that out. Except, of course, some trading houses that will buy a whole bunch of Iranian crude and blend it, and then they'll be able to sell wherever they want. So I think you're going to see sort of a broadening, but it'll be a gradual broadening.
15: I know they're not a monolith, but do you have an understanding of where the GCC is on this, given the fact that it is pretty remarkable, as you said, to see this U-turn from this administration to allow Iranian oil to legally hit the market? Well, I mean, we haven't seen this in four decades.
14: Yeah, this is, again, I think that you're right. The Gulf is not a monolith. Clearly, the political winner in the Gulf is Qatar, where they are setting, to some degree, setting American policy. They're in charge of American Middle East policy right now in quite an extraordinary way. They are quite gifted at this. And I think that there are others in the Gulf who are looking at this and saying, wait a minute, we don't really like Qatar foreign policy, and now it's running American foreign policy. Iran was a threat to us. The United States convinced us to join them in conflict. Now they're emerging stronger politically at home, right? I mean, you can't imagine anybody going out and demonstrating against the regime right now. Help is definitely not on the way. And so they're left with a neighbor next door that is angry and vengeful and is going to be very well funded. And if they are very well funded, if you talk about their sales on oil sales alone and petrochemicals, you're probably talking about revenues of about $1 billion a week. So those countries in the Gulf are looking at this with great concern and are going to have to invest in their own defense in the long term, thinking that the United States has become extremely short-term thinking. You know, that's kind of how they view us at the moment.
10: Amos, we're looking at oil prices because that's what the market is looking at. And they're somewhat agnostic, as John has mentioned many times, about exactly how oil is getting from one place to another and the potential geopolitical implications, at least in the short term, saying, look, at least barrels of oil are going through the Strait of Hormuz. Do you think that this is an accurate reflection of the potential risk of an additional closure? Because if there is true control by Iran over the Strait of Hormuz, should there be a higher premium to potentially offset against the risk of something like this happening again?
14: Look, I think if we were talking about this 5 years ago, 10 years ago, yes, you would talk about risk premiums and so on. But the market at the moment is basically saying, I have a lot of news that I want to look at on the tech side, how much CapEx is coming in on AI and data centers and blockbuster IPOs and space. That's what I want to focus on. So energy really is judged as, is this something that's going to drag me down or not? If it's not going to drag me down, I don't want to talk about it. Everything is fine. I don't want to hear people tell me about risk premiums. And so that's where we are reality-wise in the market. Do we have a risk in the market? Of course, because the one thing that's come out of this conflict is Iran, as I said on your show a few weeks ago, before this agreement, no matter how this war ends, no matter what agreement we reach, Iran sees it as they control the straits. And control of the straits does not necessarily mean a toll. It could just as well mean I decide that tankers need to give me 48 hours notice. I can decide that I don't like a certain company, your tankers are not going through, those kinds of things. So yes, there's a risk, but I don't think the market is there to look at it. The second piece of that is, while oil prices are coming down, they're still at, you know, Brent's still at 77, WTI at 73. In December of this, you know, this past year, December, January, before the winds of war started blowing, we were at $56 to $60. So we're still trading at a significant premium to where we were before the winds of war in December. So I think if the prices start coming down further, which I think they will, at some point you'll start saying, okay, can they really go back to where they were in December? And that's where we'll see probably a $5-$10 risk premium that will be put into the market.
9: Even Amos managed to get the tech trade in there. You notice that?
10: I think that there's a bit of frustration, at least when people look at the geopolitics, saying this actually matters tremendously, but they can't get anyone to care because everyone's saying, ooh, space.
9: Amos, I'd love a final word with you on that. There was some discussion that the rebuild effort would be so costly, so expensive for nations across the Gulf that they'd be distracted from spending all this money on tech, on AI, when there has been some excitement, particularly over the last year, about sovereign AI and the amount of investment that would come from that particular part of the world. What should we be tracking now? Where's the money going? Where isn't it going?
14: So I never agreed with that notion. I think countries like UAE and Saudi and others are really looking at tech as a long-term diversification away from oil in their national economy and budgets. That has become more acute, not less. They're going to be spending money, one, on diversification of their energy sector away from the Strait of Hormuz, so building out infrastructure, which sounds expensive but really isn't. It's a few billion dollars here and there to build out this infrastructure. And the second piece is to double down on their investments in tech, and most of that is going to be in the United States, because where else are you going to invest? There's a ceiling for them in how much they can invest in China. They're continuing to invest there, but there's a ceiling. Europe is non-existent, or there's a little bit of play here and there, but it's really small amounts of dollars. And so the bulk of it will have to come to the United States. And I got to say, I've been to UAE and Saudi. The build-out that's happening there is going to continue to expand. The question will be not how much they want to spend, but will companies, American companies, European companies, want to build data centers in the Gulf, or will they be more hesitant as a result of this? But I think you're going to see more money coming in to invest in this sector, and I think it's going to be mostly in the tech sector, some of it in healthcare and other in sports and other entertainment sectors around the world, but mostly, again, I think in the United States.
9: And not in golf, apparently, for now. Amos, it's good to see you. Thank you, sir. Amos Hochstein, the former White House senior advisor. Looking at equities as we have this conversation, making new session lows. We're down by close to 1.5% on the S&P, down by close to 3% on the Nasdaq 100. With an update on stories worldwide with your Bloomberg Brief, here's Vonnie Quinn. Hey, Vonnie.
16: Hey, John. Thank you. President Trump is signing two executive orders to fast-track the development of quantum computing, including the development of a quantum computer for scientific research by 2028. The move is seen as a national priority and is expected to lift stocks in the quantum sector. Qualcomm is in advanced talks to acquire AI chip startup Modular in a transaction valuing the company about $4 billion. Qualcomm is trying to pad out its product line to better compete with market leader Nvidia. A transaction could be announced in the coming weeks. And in sports, Lionel Messi is now the all-time leading goal scorer in World Cup history. After missing a penalty shot against Austria, Messi scored twice to power Argentina to a 2-0 victory. He now has 5 goals in 2 games so far in the tournament and 18 all-time in his World Cup career. And that is your Bloomberg Brief. John.
9: Vonnie, thank you. Over to you, Cristiano Ronaldo. Portugal playing Uzbekistan a little bit later this afternoon. England playing too.
17: Yeah, look, I think nobody wants to be put up against Lionel Messi because he's also so likable. I mean, honestly, he is such a likable character, and he's almost 39, and he's playing at that level.
9: It's pretty incredible,
17: isn't
9: it? It
17: is absolutely unbelievable, and absolutely the leader of his team. It is really fun to watch.
9: Truly phenomenal. Amazing. Up next on the program, we'll set you up for the day ahead, plus Brent Schuette of Northwestern Mutual on the changing nature of AI investment. A conversation up next with equities near session lows.

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0: This is a kind of a normal thing with a market that has been up so much this year. However, it's kind of the opposite of a bubble. What we're seeing on both the S&P and, as I mentioned, the information tech sectors is that those multiples are lower today than where we were coming into the year. It's been all driven by earnings.
1: The earnings have been fantastic. We've heard that point repeatedly. We heard it again this morning from Phil Camparelli of JP Morgan Wealth Management. But we've had a massive move in this market, and now we're taking some back. We're down by 1.4% on the S&P. On the NASDAQ, we're down by close to 3. The opening bell about 41 minutes away. Going into that cash open, just a note of a few things you need to look for through today and through the week. At 9:45 Eastern Time, PMI data. Look out for a read on the US economy. Later on, we'll hear from the president. Worth looking out for any headlines you might get around this deal with Iran and the amount of energy that's moving through the strait. Then also later, we'll get earnings from FedEx, so look out for that too. And then at 7 p.m, we'll hear from the US Treasury Secretary. He's speaking at the Economic Club of New York. Always worth a listen to Scott Bessent. That takes place later. Tomorrow, probably the main event on the earnings side. Really is the main event on the earnings side. Micron after the bell tomorrow. Massive run-up in that name. Given the moves we've seen today, a lot of weight on the shoulders of that stock.
2: Yeah, how high are expectations? How high is the bar for this name, given 880% gains over the past 12 months? And how much can they lean into the idea that they are producing that much more of the most expensive AI tools, some of the biggest memory chips that go into these large language models and the data centers, to rebut what we've heard over at SK Hynix?
1: So let's get to the sell-off. You see it in South Korea, spills over into Europe, into the U.S. Equity futures down across the board on the S&P. On the NASDAQ, we're down by close to 3%. The global tech sell-off gaining some steam going into the opening bell. Brent Schutte of Northwestern Mutual writing the following. We believe the nature of AI investment is changing. While capital markets remain open and funding is still available, that dynamic could change if financial conditions tighten further. Brent joins us now for more. Brent, welcome to the program. Obviously, we've had a big run-up, and this is a small move lower in the context of that massive run-up. But do you see signs right now that this could be the start of something bigger?
3: I think you hit the nail on the head with my opening comments, so thank you. This is where I think AI has moved from being funded out of cash flow, which I think everyone knows, to now being subject to lots of debt, lots of equity, just given the expensiveness to bring it to life. And that changes the ballgame a bit, and that makes it more economically sensitive, which comes at a period of time when the Federal Reserve is contemplating raising interest rates, which could pull capital markets back or make them less friendly. And that's where I think the narrative has changed a bit. I hear the comment quite a bit in the opening about earnings and this being different this time. I think people have to think about the sustainability of those earnings. Think about a company that you just mentioned that's more of a commodity type of a product they produce. I've heard the word insatiable demand, but capitalism has a way of satiating demand. And that's where I think you're seeing improvements in technology. And this is where I think the question is, what is the sustainability? And it's not just all earnings based. There are companies out there, plenty of them, that are trading based upon the what ifs of the future. You've seen non-profitable tech companies move up. And that's just where I think there's quite a bit more risk in the market today than there were 6, 9, 12 months ago.
2: Brent, there's a lot to pick apart there. How much do you think what we're seeing right now is truly a realization in equities that the Fed could raise rates?
3: I think a bit, although the market's not pricing in the reality that they're going to need to raise rates probably more than 25 basis points. So I think that's the question. And there remains an open question about whether a Warsh-led Fed would actually, you know, cut rates or raise rates enough to actually pull the economy back. I think the reality that investors are opening their eyes to is that over the past couple of years, the Fed has cut rates. They've done so because the labor market has been weak. And they've done so even though the other side of their mandate was failing also, which now that the labor market appears to be healing, the question, I think, is do they actually raise rates because that mandate hasn't been met? And that's where I think the bar is really low still for investors to kind of realize they may have to cut or raise rates by more than 25 basis points, which could bring that economic cycle into a bit more jeopardy in the future.
1: So, Brent, this is important because we caught up with Kay Moore of Citi earlier on this morning, and she said the inflation pressure would actually put pressure on investors to deploy capital into any pullbacks in the equity market. Are you countering that with concern about inflation leading to higher rates?
3: This is where, look the reality is that the consumer, which is a large part of the U.S. economy, has slowed quite a bit over the past couple of quarters. And the economy's been held up right now by AI. You've seen information processing equipment and intellectual property products drive GDP, all of it, for the last two quarters. And that's where I think the big question is, what do higher rates do to the consumer? What does higher inflation do to the consumer? And that's where you've seen that consumer slow quite a bit because of the reality that real wages have been negative. Throw in the reality that a lot of spending has been done from stock market gains. And that's where you have this circular risk, kind of like similar to the circular risk that you have in some of those financing deals that are happening in tech. And that's where, you know, the economy is somewhat beholden right now to what happens in equity markets, just given the fact that the markets are so much bigger than the economy and people are spending out of their equity gains. And that's where they've been funding those from.
1: True. For many people, at least. Brent, thank you, sir. Appreciate it. Brent Shuey there of Northwestern Mutual on this equity market. As we're having this conversation, reflecting on an upgrade, a price target upgrade coming from the team over at Barclays, Vinu Krishna and the team did this back in March, of course, in the depths of the war. It was the right call. We had a massive rally off the low around that time. They've upgraded the price target again on the S&P 500 to 7,800 from 7,650. But if you read through the note, the quotes I'm seeing from Barclays are not overwhelmingly bullish. They're acknowledging some of the risk out there for this to gain steam. To get a bigger move in this equity market, you're depending on other things.
2: Yeah, this is a show me the money moment. And that's really what we're going to see from Micron tomorrow. Barclays coming out and saying the equity bull case remains intact, but earnings and AI capex visibility must do more of the work as Fed support fades and positioning is less able to absorb disappointment. That's certainly what we're seeing today with respect to even a disappointing report out of a local media outlet in South Korea, potentially triggering what we're seeing in terms of skepticism.
4: And to your point, Jonathan, this doesn't feel overwhelmingly bullish. He's talking about the macro backdrop of U.S. equities is complex. It's not off to the races. A lot of things need to go right. And also, it makes it a little bit harder given the Federal Reserve and the fact that the market has hikes now baked in.
1: I give Vinu so much pressure, so much credit, you know. Under massive pressure in March, everyone was talking about how earnings were great, like in April. But in March, the team over at Barclays were like, look, forget the Iran thing. I don't think it's that important. I know that became fashionable in the weeks after that, but they were very early with regards to this rally we saw off the low in the equity market.
2: One of the key edges was they understood stockpiles, and they understood how long it would take for those stockpiles and the floating oil.
1: It was a cushion.
2: It was a cushion, and at that point, that was why they could get bullish. The idea that you have to show me the money, though, again, how high is that bar given some of the skepticism?
4: And he was one of the first people to say these stocks will do well maybe because of what is going on in Iran, but I remember when he made that call that my eyes were almost popping out of my head, because you have a serious kinetic war.
1: I think he almost threw something at him. I remember the conversation.
4: Yeah, and he said if he was wrong, he'd come back on. But, you know, he was right. Good for you.
1: He can come back on. Are you feeling better about things now? A little bit more settled? You sorted out your differences over baseball?
2: Oh, well, I mean, you didn't have to, like, trigger me to start the show.
4: It was a Dan Ives quote.
2: Yes,
4: he might be coming on tomorrow.
2: You know,
1: please, we address that. Okay. Coming up tomorrow, Tom Becker of BlackRock, Dan Stroyven of Goldman Sachs, Lily Cantrell of PIMCO, Francis Dollard of RBC. From New York City, from our audience worldwide, thank you for choosing Bloomberg TV.
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0: 20,000 jobs. I don't know the answer to that insofar as like the capital expenditure outlook is to grow every single year. And so, you know, there's still a workforce of 140,000 people there or thereabouts. You know, will they continue to cut that? It's an analogous story with Meta, right, where it was like, hold on, does trimming the wage bill stack up against the massive multi-year capex commitment? And really, you know, I don't know that the street's buying that kind of line of view, which is why the emphasis on the impact of AI on jobs is an important story. And it's probably why on the Bloomberg Terminal and .com, so many people are clicking on it this morning.
1: Ed, thank you very much for that. Looking forward to Bloomberg Tech at 11 a.m. Tech host Ed Ludlow. Now to the Middle East. Brent is holding below $78 a barrel. U.S.-Iran talks are continuing. Iran says that $12 billion in frozen funds could soon be released, with the U.S. also waiving sanctions on Iranian oil exports. President Trump spoke yesterday, saying Iran should use the money only to purchase American goods.
2: If the sanctions go out, money's going to be put into this country. All that money's coming back in the form of purchases of food, which they desperately need.
3: Can you assure that the Iranians won't use profits from oil sales to rebuild their military?
2: Well, they're not supposed to be doing that, so we'll see. But they're supposed to use money to buy food for their people.
1: Joining us now is Bloomberg Washington correspondent Tyler Kendall at the White House. Tyler, what is the latest?
4: Hey, Danny. Well, this is expected to be welcome financial relief for Iran, as the country maintains it's not going to let up its leverage when it comes to the Strait of Hormuz. We are watching very closely a meeting happening today between Iran's top negotiators and officials in Oman, as the countries released a joint statement earlier today seeming to confirm an intent to release a fee structure related to the Strait of Hormuz for what is being called navigational services after the 60-day ceasefire extension. We did hear President Trump comment on the strait earlier today in a pair of posts on Truth Social, saying in part that 19 million barrels were able to safely transit through yesterday, and doubled down on this idea that you mentioned, that any unfrozen assets would go towards the purchase of U.S. agricultural goods. Now, Iran is disputing that notion, saying that it will be able to use any of the assets, quote, freely. And we should say that in the actual text of the Memorandum of Understanding, it does stipulate that the Iranian Central Bank will be able to designate any beneficiaries of these assets. Now, this is all being done, of course, in a bid to try to make progress when it comes to potential curbs on Iran's nuclear program. As President Trump earlier today in a post on Truth Social reiterated something that we heard from the vice president yesterday, that in part, quote, Iran has fully and completely agreed to the highest level of nuclear inspections. But that was something also disputed by Iran's foreign minister earlier today.
5: Tyler, we also saw President Trump sign executive orders around quantum computing. He was standing with Ruth Porat, the president at Google, and IBM CEO, the IBM CEO Arvind Krishna as well. What's the story with these, I guess, quantum and cyber defense executive orders?
4: Right. So, Matt, this actually coincides with a push from the administration just last month for $2 billion in investment and taking an equity stake in 9 quantum computing companies. This White House is saying that they're trying to stay at the forefront of competition when it comes to quantum computing. The simplified idea here is that quantum computers, which are capable of solving problems much faster than traditional ones, coincide and complement with the advances that we're seeing in artificial intelligence. One of these orders directs federal agencies to work with the private sector to essentially build a supercomputer that can conduct scientific research by 2028. And the other executive order has to do with bolstering the U.S.'s capabilities when it comes to cyber attacks. It is something that the White House has tried to put forward at the forefront, that this is an area where they can help bolster U.S. national security, but also, importantly, Matt and Danny, compete when it comes to China.
5: All right, Bloomberg's Tyler Kendall there at the White House. Hopefully this technology can also solve the reflecting pool issues. A check on markets right now. We see a sell-off underway. S&P futures down 1.5%. NASDAQ futures down more than 3%. Just less than 20 minutes away from the opening bell. You can see the 10-year yield holding steady at under 450. Brent crude holding steady at under $78 a barrel, but essentially a sell-off that started yesterday and then got hot in Korea is hitting the U.S. again this morning.
1: Yeah, it's all those chip makers selling off a lot. Elsewhere, FedEx, they released their first earnings after the bell since a spinoff of its freight business earlier this month, somewhat caught up in the market-wide sell-off.
5: ServiceNow was given an overweight rating by J.P. Morgan with a $145 price target. You can see the shares up 2.5% in the pre-market.
1: And Netflix bouncing back this morning after hitting its lowest level since 2024. On news yesterday that Meta is exploring TV for social media.
5: All right, coming up, SpaceX prepares to launch its first in-space manufacturing mission. It's already, I believe, shot some capsules up into the atmosphere. As the head of SoftBank says, Elon Musk's data center in space ambitions are unrealistic, or at least less useful for winning the AI race. This is Bloomberg Open Interest.
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5: Let's get out of high interest. Look what's making headlines around the world. The CFA Institute says just 39% of candidates passed the level one exam in May. That's down from 45% in February and below the 10-year average as well. Over 31,000 people took the test. It's the largest cohort since before the pandemic, highlighting continued demand for the credential, or just the fact that people have nothing else to do. Goldman Sachs is barreling toward another record-breaking quarter, with equities trading revenue expected to top $5 billion and possibly eclipse its all-time high that was just set 3 months ago. A global AI trading frenzy, booming activity in Asia, and Wall Street buzz around SpaceX's blockbuster IPO are powering the surge. And SoftBank founder Masayoshi Son is rejecting Elon Musk's vision of orbital data centers, saying AI will be won by computing power here on Earth. Sun argues electricity is only a small part
9: part of data center costs, while launching and maintaining equipment in space would be far more expensive. SoftBank plans to keep investing heavily in terrestrial AI infrastructure for now, Danny, saying that the race will be won in the first few years, not decades later.
1: Well, let's talk more about SpaceX, considering it is in the throes of a multi-day sell-off. Bloomberg chief aviation correspondent Sid Phillip joins us. Sid, it always has sounded like fantasy that we'd get data centers in space. Does Masayoshi Son have a point? I mean, this seems like a really difficult thing to do.
15: I mean, it is an arms race to get data centers built, and Elon Musk is sort of betting on being able to leverage the multiple sort of strands that SpaceX is sort of following with their space business, with their data center business, and sort of merge them all into this giant data center in space idea. But there are sort of costs associated with transporting things to space, transporting, using space infrastructure to like power data centers, and electricity is one of the few costs there. So it is one of the challenges for SpaceX to actually sort of prove the viability of data centers in space. And Masayoshi Son, talking to shareholders, talked about how chips will be the sort of biggest stumbling block for data centers, and that's sort of, I mean, SoftBank obviously has a play in that space.
9: So. I mean, he's talking about the here and now, right?
15: Exactly.
9: Chips are the biggest costs, and he's saying that the race will be won in the first few years. And the way I read it, I think he allows for Elon Musk, you know, having the right idea a decade on.
15: Exactly.
9: But he says by then there will already be winners and losers.
15: Exactly. And sort of the now is the more important part of the AI data center play rather than what happens in a decade from now. And I think that's the key.
1: Wait, SpaceX, we know, has been able to borrow pretty cheaply in this market. It has an investment grade rating, and there's multiple stories out today, basically with skeptics coming out saying, is it really worth that given, yes, it has access to liquidity, but misses some of the other hallmarks. I go back to Bill Ackman arguing on X that the value of SpaceX is the fact that it's valuable and has a cheap cost of capital. What changes for this company if the sell-off picks up steam?
15: I mean, for SpaceX, I mean, obviously they're looking to raise more cash. They're looking to sort of scale up their various businesses, and being unable to sort of do that would, and sort of people losing faith in the company's ability to actually continue sort of borrowing that cash cheaply and starting deploying it for its various business ventures, that will be something that investors will be looking at to see if it has a continued ability to do that.
9: Just a minute left here, Sid, but I think SpaceX has already put one of its Starfall capsules, into orbit. I think 6:55 this morning they launched one, and they can hold like 2,200 pounds, right? One metric ton of stuff in these capsules, and they want to be able to do manufacturing in these capsules and then
15: exactly.
9: Bring it back to Earth. What are they going to make in these things in space that, you know, is going to be beneficial that they couldn't do here on Earth?
15: So for SpaceX, I mean, they're talking about how the Starfall capsule can be used to manufacture things that need microgravity environments, that need sort of specific sort of pharmaceuticals that need to be manufactured in with those high radiation levels in space. And so they're looking at very specific niches, and they're talking about how these capsules can be reused and cheaply sort of brought back to Earth, and that could also facilitate Earth-to-Earth transportation without having to have any infrastructure in terms of being able to launch in space and bring back to space. So they're looking at various ways of this is a reusable vessel that could be sent to space and brought back to Earth, and various components could be done in space, including sort of using space factories. I mean, it's still unclear what those factories will do, but they're offering that service.
9: It's pretty fun. All right, it's pretty fun to talk about, but maybe not fun to invest in. You can see SpaceX shares right now down 3%. Bloomberg chief aviation correspondent Sid Phillip, thank you so much for joining us. Coming up, Maria Waitman talks the sudden shift in sentiment around AI sustainability. This is Bloomberg Open Interest.
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13: Third period comes to an end. 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

0: when you look at it, the chip names, you know, have done a great deal of the heavy lifting. You will need a refreshed attitude towards the Mag 7. There have been certain periods of time where essentially earnings and price have, you know, caught up to each other. And we think that's one of these periods in these larger names, and that you will have price start to advance.
1: Evercore's Julian Emanuel on surveillance. Let's bring in State Street Global Markets head of equity research, Maria Waitman. Maria, great to see you this morning. Look, I wonder if some of the sell-off, specifically in these AI names, goes further than just high valuations. And I present to you evidence A. We have a chart basically tracking the price of tokens and the hyperscalers, and they're almost perfectly tracking each other. As the price of tokens goes down, which is that blue data there, you've seen the hyperscalers in white also drop. I wonder, Maria, are we starting to bump against this idea that what the hyperscalers can charge their customers has kind of reached its zenith, that there is this pushback and it's upsetting the entirety of the AI narrative?
2: Yeah, hello. And I mean, I'm very glad that in addition to the two lines you kind of talked about, you put the price of semiconductors, which is continue to push higher. So the semi stocks at least are not upset by that trend. But I mean, that's a reality. And we kind of always assumed that at some point the price of tokens will come down. And that was actually for a while part of the narrative that as kind of AI will get cheaper, more and more clients, customers will come in, and that will push demand. And so I think market kind of picking and choosing its narratives. But I mean, for now, we're still seeing quite a strong institutional investor commitment to the sector.
3: So, I mean, how much more will we see in this drop? Do you think we could see a correction? Do we need to see a correction? Because I'm sure you're bullish for the year.
2: Yeah, no, of course, I'm bullish. And I mean, the idea for me about tech sector in general is those stocks are still providing very, very, very strong earnings. And it is earnings correction that we are looking for in terms of kind of broadening of equity behavior. Can we see other sectors produce stronger earnings? And for quite a few years, the answer was no. Majority of earnings were coming from tech sector. I mean, we're getting closer to earnings season, so we're a good 3 weeks away. And still, majority of earnings, I think two-thirds, at least two-thirds of earnings growth in Q2 are expected to come from tech sector. Okay, energy is supposed to kind of contribute to growth, we know that, but probably that's the last time as last quarters they do it. And everything else is actually really uninspiring. So in a way, do I want to rotate out of tech? Yes, only when you see better earnings, and we're not there yet.
3: All right, Maria, you're going to stick with us through the opening bell. Maria Waitman there from State Street. We are looking at a NASDAQ futures drop, a NASDAQ 100 futures falling more than 3%. The opening bell on the other side of this break.
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0: Moments away from the start of trading, this is Bloomberg Open Interest. I'm Matt Miller. We're looking at big drops in futures. S&P futures off 1.5%. NASDAQ futures are down more than 3% as a sell-off that spread from the U.S. to Asia and then intensified there comes back to smack us on a Tuesday morning. Ringing the bell at the New York Stock Exchange is Twilio to celebrate its 10th anniversary. Over the last 10 years, the stock is up 422%. So if you got in then, you're good. Over the last 5 years, they've lost about 43% of their value. So hopefully you didn't buy the stock in 2021. GitLab is ringing the bell at the NASDAQ market site. Over the last, well, since October of 2021, they've lost about 66% of their value. So I'm not sure what they're celebrating there. But
1: they're allowed, I guess they're still allowed to celebrate even if their stock's down, right?
0: A group of gits in the lab.
1: Oh, yes. Is that what a group of
0: That's
1: nerds
0: a British
1: is called?
0: Expression that we don't have here in the U.S. But I think it means...
1: even know it despite living in London for six
0: years.
1: I've never heard that, no.
0: You've never heard someone called a
1: git? No, what
0: git?
1: Is it? What is it?
0: I think it's like a nasty, it's a pejorative term.
1: Okay, cool. Well, don't explain fully what it is, maybe then. I am looking at the tech sell-off this morning. Matt, you pointed this out, just how poorly the NASDAQ is doing. We've had really big gains, so maybe this is just selling that on the AI trade. Also not helping was that big slide in the KOSPI. Today in Korea's exchange, a lot of retail traders and speculators on that. It fell, had a circuit breaker, so NVIDIA, Micron, both down 12.7% for Micron, and SpaceX down for yet another day, now trading, I believe, below the $2 trillion market cap.
0: Don't worry about Micron.
1: Why not?
0: It's still, it's still up. Let's see. Over the past 5 years, Micron is still up 1,254%.
1: But isn't this still like the pillar of the AI chips trade and all the earnings upgrades have been because of Micron? So if this thing...
0: With a 12% drop, it's still up 776% over the past 12 months.
1: Good. Pretty good.
0: So it's done quite well. IBM is among the few big tech stocks, or I guess used to be a big tech stock and hopes that it will one day return to that status. That's up today, gaining 2.5% as it joins the what's called the OpenAI Daybreak Cyber Partner Program.
1: Of course.
0: But also JP Morgan out with a slew of upgrades this morning has included Big Blue. That's what we used to call it, Danny, back in the day. Big Blue, because at the time it was like the biggest of blue chip stocks. Now it's worth less than $250 billion.
1: That's like one day of Tesla trading.
0: Yeah, I mean, it's worth less than half of Intel.
1: Wow, that's tough. Well, the president called it out with the CEO at the White House yesterday, so maybe that gives him a boost.
0: Oh, he likes the stock?
1: He likes the stock, and he wants to include them in his quantum executive order, so.
0: Cool. Hey, let's bring back in State Street Global Markets head of equity research, Maria Waitman. Maria, I wanted to ask first about, because you mentioned earnings, and there are a lot of these companies we were talking about, Oracle, for example, replacing labor with capital, firing like 21,000 people, but investing still tens of billions of dollars in the data center build out. We talk about SpaceX a lot, especially over the past couple of weeks, and they're going to be negative free cash flow, like as far out as the eye can see, right? A lot of these companies are making no money at all, and yet investors are willing to give them the benefit of the doubt. Like we did with companies laying fiber in the dot-com era or companies building railroad tracks before even you and I were born. Does that worry you at all?
2: On individual company names, absolutely. So there are a few companies, like you mentioned, Matt, that are cash flow negative. But, I mean, if you look at tech sector overall, and that's kind of where we are focusing, is that overall... Those kind of astronomical capex numbers, they still come mostly from operating cash flow for the sector overall, and probably like half of operating cash flow. So companies have money. There are some specifics, but overall, we're not kind of at the same level of kind of spend that compared to operating cash flow as we've seen during bubbles, previous bubbles.
1: Still, some of these big tech spenders are spending more and they're seeing their cash flows diminish. I mean, let's take SpaceX as the poster child that has negative free cash flow right now. Looking at SpaceX dropping, you can see it on your screen, down 1.5%, not as bad as right at the open, which was near 4%. Is this indicative to anything to you, the way that SpaceX is trading right now, the fact that it gained like 20% in two consecutive days and then it has started to sell off? Does it say anything about the wider equity market mood, or do you look at this thing with all of the strangeness around supply and demand and kind of put that to one side?
2: I mean, SpaceX is very, very special case. And I mean, we know that IPO was kind of targeted towards retail investors. So what we do at State Street, we focus on what large institutional investors are doing. So that's usually kind of the long-term trend. So that's where the people putting money. And I mean, it's really astonishing that since the start of the war in Iran, tech was the only sector where institutional investors have put money. They increased the size of the all benchmark allocation almost threefold, taking money out of every other sector, particularly like healthcare. And actually, it's both cyclical, it's defensive. So industrials, materials, kind of on cyclical demand destruction, they're taking money out of healthcare and staples and kind of margin compression. And they put all this money into tech. So I think large institutional investors are very kind of supportive of tech sector. SpaceX, obviously, like single stock name and huge retail participation. So I think those two things kind of can coexist.
0: I love the, I've always loved the term rhino. You know, it used to be Republican in name only. Now almost all Republicans are rhinos. But you say rally in name only because it's been completely powered and totally concentrated by the, I guess, IT or hyperscalers components of the index since the beginning of the war in Iran. Do you see that turning around? Because we talk about this rotation all the time. Is it actually happening?
2: Yeah, I mean, as I was saying, this rotation, and thank you very much for picking up, Ryan. I think that's a funny acronym. but in terms of rotation, what you need for the rotation, you need better earnings somewhere else. So I keep kind of hammering this message is, where do I see earnings? I 100% agree with anyone who will say that tech is expensive and tech is very, very crowded. But for now, we don't have better place to put money in. When, I mean, yield curve is flattening, not great to buy financials. Margins are getting squeezed, not great to buy staples and healthcare. Industrial kind of complex is struggling with demand destruction. So it is very difficult to find somewhere else to put money. And overall, there are plenty of money still around the system. Liquidity is ample, and they're all going into tech sector. So that's your kind of definition of rhinos. That's money going, all the money that they're going to through very narrow bottleneck. And I think that creates conditions for the days like we're seeing right now is that, okay, there is volatility in the market because those positions are really extended, because returns have been astronomical. So people taking profits, people readjusting. But until we see a better place to put money in, I think we'll have those very concentrated portfolios in tech sector.
1: Relatedly, and I hate to pick on him because he's not here to defend himself, but Phil Camporelli of JP Morgan Wealth was on both Surveillance and Surveillance Radio earlier. And on radio, I heard him say something like, understanding the consumer right now is so important. If you understand the consumer, you can get your portfolio right. Maria, I just wonder, given what you're saying, is the consumer really as important anymore for markets? Again, we're in this day and age where the rally all feels based on AI. So can we kind of ignore the health of the consumer right now?
2: I mean, I don't want to be caught on record saying you don't have to pay to pay attention to consumer, but stock market is driven by very, very large companies who cater for like very kind of higher end businesses and consumers. So that's kind of the wealth effect where it is, and that's what's powering the earnings at the moment. So yes, consumers, there are areas where consumer is struggling and it's really detrimental for those companies. I mean, my favorite example is BMW, one of the better European companies, has slashed its guidance on margins to 1%. So yes, demand is important, but is it important for the overall market level? Probably not, but for concentration, absolutely.
1: All right, Maria, thank you very much. At State Street, Global Head of Equity Research, Maria Waitman, always a pleasure to have you on. About 10 minutes into your cash equity trade, let's get a check on markets, and they are decisively lower, down 1.4%. It's even worse if you look at the NASDAQ. The good news is Mag 7 has spent yesterday, and a lot of this year, to be fair, selling off while the entirety of the index has been doing better, but you get a little bit of a reprieve on that today. So it's kind of just a momentum sell-off and a momentum flip today that you get Microsoft doing well, which has been the worst performer, I believe, in the Mag 7. Amazon and Meta also having good days. Walmart is up there, has a new deal over nuclear energy. And IBM, Matt mentioned this, they get an upgrade from JP Morgan and a call out from the president. On the downside, we're flipping back and forth between what's the bigger drag to this index, between NVIDIA and Micron. Both are subtracting at least 18 points from the S&P 500, which is down 101 points so far today. And then the rest, it's all the chip stocks, AMD, Lam Research, Applied Materials, SanDisk, Tesla's in here, which is SpaceX is not in the S&P, so I guess sell Tesla if you're part of that. Again, carrying on from that really, really ugly sell-off in South Korea. So Infotech down decisively because of that. Will Micron earnings save us on Wednesday? That remains yet to be seen. So again, it's a flip of what you usually see. Staples, healthcare, real estate doing well when usually staples are the less loved sector along with healthcare, Matt.
0: That's interesting. And, you know, that's a snapshot of the industry groups moving around today. Maria Waitman was talking about her new acronym, Rhino, rally in name only. And so I pulled up the relative rotation graph on the Bloomberg terminal. I've put it behind you. Beautiful. Check it out. So this is one of those, like, you know, the business matrix that you learn about in, I don't know, Econ 101 or whatever. And so you've got your cash cows and your dogs and your shooting stars. And just look, I mean, over the last 12 weeks, which is what I've got here, IT is really the only one that's gone from improving into leading. Everybody else is going from weakening to lagging.
1: Yeah, so that's that green arrow right here. This is the Infotech. And everything else looks bad. Energy is down there. Healthcare, utilities, consumer, financials. Everything looks bad, even financials, despite the fact Goldman Sachs just reporting, we're reporting that they're likely to get another record equity haul, and they had a really big deals haul. You talked about that, too, so interesting financials. Can't keep track.
0: Yeah, I just love the RRG screen on the Bloomberg Terminal. Coming up, the chip rally takes a turn as investors around the world lock in recent gains and reassess the sustainability of the AI trade. Mandeep Singh joins us next. He runs our tech coverage at BI. This is Bloomberg OI, Open Interest.
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0: This is Open Interest. You're looking live at the Principal Room. Coming up, an interview with the CEO of Oklo, Jake DeWitt, joins us on America's Nuclear Renaissance. That's at 10:30 New York time. This is Bloomberg.
1: All right, let's get you some top calls and hear from the sell side this morning. First up, Wolf Research. They've upgraded Target and name it a top pick. They say execution is improving with new management. That's changing the playbook. And store resets help make Target a destination again. Shares up 3%. I've always loved Target. Always been a destination for me. Nike also getting downgraded by Evercore. They say the turnaround is still running into problems. There's a weak innovation pipeline, apparently. Execution issues. Warning that Nike may need to cut expectations again as business trends remain under pressure. And IBM, they get a boost after JP Morgan has upgraded the stock. That is JP Morgan, though, not IBM.
0: JP Morgan is down.
1: JP Morgan is decidedly down. If we were looking at IBM, you'd see that IBM shares are up because not only did they get a JP Morgan upgrade, but
0: 4%.
1: There you go. IBM up 4%, and they've also joined an open AI partnership program, basically a cybersecurity initiative focused on AI-powered threat detection.
0: Let's look briefly at IBM. Yes, in the screen behind you also, but I want to talk about the stock just briefly with Bloomberg Intelligence head of global tech coverage, Mandeep Singh, just to reminisce about Big Blue, Mandeep. You know, back when it was one of the most important chip stocks, one of the most important stocks at all on the Dow, right? When the Dow mattered so much. Is there going to be an IBM renaissance? Can it come back? I mean, it's only worth $250 million, which today it's like almost a third of Intel. So,
12: I mean, it feels
0: $250 billion. Sorry.
12: It feels like they are positioning themselves for, you know, both participating in this AI growth, which they're not at the infrastructure level, more at the application level. And also with quantum, they're trying to get there early in terms of establishing their leadership and, you know, being among the early players to scale this up. I just feel when it comes to infrastructure, we are still so early with quantum. And given the amount of spend we are talking about, you know, with that AI infrastructure build out, I just can't be bullish on, you know, quantum, at least for the next 2-3 years.
1: And but I also feel like every day there's new quantum IPO or like something out there, which I'm like, okay, everybody slow your roll.
12: The scale is so different.
0: I gotta say, you know, they're in Armonk, New York, right? So I ride up there all the time and I will stop at the cafes and chat with like engineers who were working on large language models 5 years ago. Like they have labs on the frontier. Yeah. Why haven't they been a bigger beneficiary of the AI craze?
12: Well, right now, I mean, I look at the Google news over the past couple of days. They have lost two of their top, you know, scientists when it comes to training these models, and the market cap dropped $250 billion. So that's what we are talking about in terms of, you know, companies losing talent to Anthropic or OpenAI, which seem to be getting the top talent right now, and I would say the same holds for IBM as well.
1: I was reading a Torsten Slok of Apollo Note today that basically laid out three macro risks. One of them was around AI and what happens if companies start to limit their token spend or shift meaningfully to some of the open source or Chinese models. There's also an information story that says just that. Companies are starting to switch to the deep seeks of the world. We also have a chart basically showing that token prices have started to fall and the hyperscalers are tracking them. Is it more than just a risk? Is this something that's truly playing out right now?
12: I mean, I look at this based on use cases. And to my mind, companies that are at the frontier like Anthropic, they grew their revenue 5x year to date for a reason, because their model's output is far better than even the Geminis and the Metas of the world. Forget about the open source models. So to my mind, people are willing to pay up for the frontier models if they know the use case, which in this case is coding agent or, you know, something to do with document reviews. But if you are experimenting with stuff, Yeah.
1: But isn't like Microsoft trying to switch to DeepSeek?
12: Well, Microsoft has a different equation altogether. They rely too much on OpenAI. Now OpenAI has gone to Amazon, so they have to figure out how to run Azure in a way where it's not, you know, hurting their gross margins. So Microsoft will support all the models. But in the end, it's the customer who is deciding, do I really want the frontier model or am I okay using open source with that China aspect, which presents its own security risk. So I'm still not in that camp where you can scale open source in a big way over the near term.
1: All right, Mandeep, thank you so much for joining us. Always great to have you. Bloomberg Intelligence Head of Global Tech Coverage, Mandeep Singh. Coming up, the yen hasn't been this weak since 1986. More on the possibility of government intervention. That's coming up next. You're watching Open Interest.
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14: Welcome back to, yeah, that's a pepper thing. First up, we've got Harrison wrapping his Dr. Pepper in a tiny quilt so it feels at home. Oh, how tender. That's a pepper thing! And over to Becca, who's whispering affirmations to her can.
15: You're sweet. You're unique. You're the best thing I ever poured over ice.
14: She swears it makes it taste better. It's not a science thing, but it's a pepper thing! Why do they all do it? All for that sweet, delicious, truly one-of-a-kind taste of Dr. Pepper. It's a pepper thing!
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1: Currency traders are on intervention watch after the yen weakened to its lowest level in 40 years. Japan's finance minister said she spoke with Treasury Secretary Scott Bessent, and they agreed that bold action may be needed. Here with more is Bloomberg's Enda Current in Washington, D.C. Enda, do the signs point to some sort of intervention by the MOF?
20: Well, it sounds like it, Danny. As you mentioned there, the Japanese finance minister overnight making the point that she spoke with her U.S. counterpart, Treasury Secretary Bessent, and she said they're talking about bold moves and how they're both aligned on what actions they might take. Now, the issue is that the yen is under so much pressure because of there's a perception the Bank of Japan isn't raising interest rates fast enough. And, of course, the oil price is also weighing on the yen there, too. We did have some action with the BOJ earlier this year. If you remember, there was that price-checking exercise where they were calling around with some support from the U.S. side on that. There was some reaction to the end then, but the bigger picture, I think a lot of, in terms of reaction I've seen, Danny, is people are asking, even if Japan does intervene, how effective might it be given the issue here is dollar strength, and that doesn't seem to be going away anytime soon.
0: So, I mean, how much, Enda, roughly, will the Japanese spend on intervention? Like, what do they spend every few months to support the currency? And, I mean, are they actually trying to reverse the drop or just slow it down?
20: Well, it's probably more about, typically speaking, finance ministers, Matt, only want to get involved in the currency market if it's disorderly, sell-off, or if it's volatile. It's not necessarily about reversing the trend, per se, and I don't I doubt that's what Japan is trying to do here either. I don't know the exact figure that in terms of what they will spend, but typically speaking, they do spend, you know, in the tens of billions trying to put a floor under it. But as I mentioned a few moments ago, I think the bigger question is, that seems to be on something of a stable trajectory. We had that hawkish tilt from the Fed last week. That doesn't lean into a weaker dollar in the near term either. So there's a lot of skepticism from the reaction I've seen this morning questioning, okay, Japan might go in, they might try and buy their own currency and sell dollars, but people aren't convinced in terms of how long-lasting that might be.
1: What about the BOJ? Might they push forward a rate hike, Enda, given what's happening to the currency?
20: Well, they seem to be taking it, you know, one step at a time. The currency is the purview of the Ministry of Finance in Tokyo, in the same way that the Treasury here has the call on the dollar rather than the Fed. So it's not clear if the BOJ would react just to respond to what's happening in FX markets. But I think there is a view that the Bank of Japan seems to be taking things quite slowly, quite cautiously there. More rate hikes are expected in Japan, of course. It's a question of whether or not that's enough to try and to change the perception among currency traders.
0: All right, Enda, thanks very much. Bloomberg's Enda Curran talking to us about the yen right now trading 161.53 is how much yen you could buy for a dollar. So getting near as damn it to the lowest level the Japanese has traded at in many, many years. I think the low was almost 162 in 2024. Check on the broader markets. S&P 500 off 1%, a little bit more. NASDAQ falling more than 2.5% right now as Treasuries and Brent hold pretty tight. You can see the SOX index there as well, down 6.2%. Coming up in the next hour, Amanda Agati on the extraordinary run for chip stocks since late March and the sell-off that we're looking at today. Plus, Oklo's Jake DeWitt discusses the fuel needed to run their reactors as part of a new deal with Centrus Energy in the great state of Ohio. This is Bloomberg Open Interest.
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0: No ticket, no line, just showtime. 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
1: We are 30 minutes into the trading day. Welcome to Bloomberg Open Interest. I'm Matt Miller.
2: And I'm Danny Berger. Chip sell-off worsens as we head into later within the U.S. trade.
1: Yeah, we will talk about that in this hour. From Seoul to Wall Street, global stocks get an AI reality check as tech shares slide again.
2: And then there's SpaceX, too, also posting losses earlier, now turns to gains, defending that $2 trillion valuation.
1: Plus, America's nuclear renaissance, or hopes for one. We'll hear from Oklo CEO Jake DeWitt as the Trump administration ramps up support for new, smaller, modular reactors.
2: We begin, though, with tech dragging down markets globally. The rally since late March has slowed this month as investors worry about share prices overheating. Bloomberg's Carmen Reinecke covers equities and joins us at the desk. Carmen, what is just the anatomy of this sell-off? Because it feels like it began with a very, like, local-specific story about SK Hynix and has really just bled into the American session.
3: Yeah, it's such a good point. So basically, we saw the KOSPI falling this morning after SK Hynix and Samsung, shares specifically sold off. There was a local media report that SK Hynix might be sort of slowing production of a specific kind of memory chip that's really important in AI data centers. That sent those shares lower and sort of sparked this global sell-off in these chip stocks, with specifically the memory makers leading the route lower. So today we have SanDisk, Western Digital, Micron. All of those stocks are the heaviest lags on the S&P 500 right now. So it really sort of spun out from that. And we're going to get more news coming up in the week. So Micron actually reports earnings after market close on Wednesday. So I think that'll be a really key moment to hear sort of what they're saying about demand as they see it.
1: Yeah, absolutely huge. I mean, Danny keeps showing this chart today, illustrating the drop in token costs, but we see the rise in the SOX index, right? And at some point, we know that these hyperscalers are subsidizing AI usage. I don't know what analogy to use. The rooster will come home to cry. I don't know. But at some point,
2: come home to roost.
1: Yes, the chickens. In any case, at some point, we're going to realize, investors are going to realize that someone has to pay for all of this, right?
3: Yeah, and there's real worries about cyclicality in this space, especially in memory makers, because what often happens in this sector is that there's demand all of a sudden. All these places sort of ramp up their CapEx to have the supply to meet the demand, which is something that we're seeing now, especially because these hyperscalers are spending so much money for memory chips. And then that leads to a glut, right? And so as the supply then is too much, demand falls, and then we're left sort of on the other side of the equation with share prices falling.
1: All right, Carmen, thanks so much for joining us. Bloomberg's Carmen Reinecke covers the stock market for us. Joining us now is PNC Asset Management Chief Investment Officer Amanda Agati. And Amanda, let me just first get your take on this sell-off. I don't know if I use the word severe, but you don't often see the NASDAQ 100 falling 2.5% in a day, the SOX index more than 6. Is it just that we've come so far, so high, so fast?
4: Well, I'm still giggling about your chickens and roosters analogy. I think there's something to that as it relates to investor sentiment. I've been using song analogies for years, so my version of that is Paranoid Android by Ooh, Radiohead in terms of investor sentiment. I think that's entirely what's going on here. The Philly Sox is up 100%, right, since the end of the first quarter. I'm a Philly girl. I like to talk about the Sox. But it's gotten way ahead of itself, right? This has been entirely a mo trade. And so the question is, when are the fundamentals going to catch up? And so I think, you know, the minute a negative headline, even if it's a small one, comes into the equation, when investor expectations are so high and valuations are starting to get stretched, it just doesn't leave a lot of headroom. So this feels natural and healthy to get a little bit of a reset here after just an extraordinary run.
2: Is it all just momentum, Amanda? Because let's take Micron, which is going to be reporting earnings on Wednesday. It's seen stunning earnings growth expectations. I think since April 1st, the statistic is like 11% upgrades from the sell side, which more than doubles what the S&P expectations are. Isn't there some fundamental story to just how earnings are really solid among these chip makers?
4: Oh, absolutely. Q1 earnings season was just absolutely tremendous in terms of shooting the lights out relative to expectations. So there is a ton of fundamental strength there. But I think because investors have this anxiety around what the path forward holds, what the right forward PE is, what the winners and losers may be, I think everything's kind of selling off here. It's investors aren't as discerning maybe yet as they should be as it relates to the leaders and the laggards. And I think that's just what's happening here in the short run.
1: This is all about bottlenecks, and we talk about energy usage, right? We talk about memory chips. These have been incredible investments from Micron to Oklo. What's the next bottleneck? Or do you spend time, Amanda, actually thinking about looking for the next bottleneck here?
4: Well, I don't know that I want to call out the specific bottlenecks and the investment opportunities that we see right ahead of us here, but you're absolutely right to say that demand has far and away exceeded supply. And, you know, these suppliers are just trying to catch up. And so pricing has been through the roof, right? Because things have been so constrained. I still think demand, it certainly is a function of what we heard out of Q1 earnings season. Demand just continues to skyrocket here. I think the challenge from here is pricing, how to stay competitive in the AI innovation cycle. Just the bar keeps getting set higher and higher. And so I think it's less about what the bottleneck is in terms of the next handoff in terms of this innovation cycle and just the cost or the expense that investors are willing to accept at this still early to kind of middle innings of the cycle.
5: Also along the lines of cost is the cost of AI. It's something Matt and I have been talking about nonstop because it is such an important narrative that's been forming. I mentioned this to Mandeep earlier, this Torsten Slok from Apollo Note laying out three macro risks. And one of those macro risks is around AI and token costs, that you get companies who push back and say, we're not willing to spend as much as we currently are, that they move to open source models, that they just limit the amount that employees can spend. Amanda, is there a situation that we could see demand meaningfully pull back because company business models gets challenged just because of how expensive it is to run some of this stuff?
4: I think there's going to be winners and losers as it relates to who uses tokens, what the right business model is. Is it open source? Is it one enterprise-wide license? And you can use it as much or as little as you want. So I absolutely think that there are going to be winners and losers. I don't think that the revenue streams have really been clearly defined at this point, neither of the use cases. This is a lot of the disruption that happens in the early to middle innings of an innovation cycle. So I'm not at all surprised to see the noise around this. I find it very hard to believe that demand is going to dry up here in this environment. This is a race. Everybody's trying to figure out how to win the race, and everybody feels perpetually behind. So I don't see the demand story slowing. I just think it's more about what the business model is that ultimately takes the lead.
1: Yeah, I mean, this is the discussion that Masayoshi's son is having, I mean, not with Elon Musk directly, but that we're reading about in the press today, right? A son says the race is going to be won with compute here on Earth because it will be won in the first couple of years of this AI revolution. Whereas he says Musk is betting on, you know, technology a decade or two ahead where we're going to have compute in space, which currently would be far too costly to even really conceive of, although Elon Musk can conceive of almost anything. How do you think that plays out?
4: Well, it's a great question. I wish I had an answer. It's sort of like the billion-dollar question. I think both win, which probably feels like a cop-out, and I don't mean it to be, but I think there are winners in the short run, and then I think those who can really think creatively about the long-run trajectory of growth, AI innovation, adoption, et cetera, I think they win in the long term, too. It's just I think investors have a hard time getting really creative in the short run, and investors are also really impatient. Right? We focus, I'll include myself, we focus on quarter by quarter results. What about 10 years from now? It's just, it's really hard to envision what that looks like based on where we are today. But I think both can win. You just have to be in the game to win.
5: To take you even more short term, just SpaceX today, we're looking at the price. It's up 1.7%. At one point, it was up 2.8%. At one point at the open, it was down nearly 5%. And trading has only happened for an hour and a half. Amanda, what does it mean to have this new IPO with so much hype and so much retail money behind it and worth $2 trillion just to be seeing the type of volatility that we are in these early days?
4: I'm not at all surprised to see the volatility. This is a joke, so no one should freak out. But I always say IPO means it's probably overpriced. And I think, you know, we haven't seen, I'm giggling just because it's a fun thing to talk about. This is not a sell on SpaceX, for goodness sakes. But I think investors are struggling with this one, given the three very different businesses under this sort of conglomerate umbrella, and what's really going to be the needle mover going forward. And so this is exactly why I said I think investors struggle with creativity and sort of seeing the future. It isn't that we don't want this type of activity to occur. I think we've had a real drought in terms of capital markets activity. I think it's a great signal for the health of capital markets coming flooding back in. So we'll expect to see more IPOs going forward. But I'm not at all surprised to see the volatility. This is kind of like what we would expect to see.
1: Yeah,
4: particularly with an IPO of this size.
1: That's why the NASDAQ has moved to put SpaceX in the index within 15 days, because they want that kind of volatility in a massive trillion-dollar stock on the NASDAQ 100. What likelihood is there, and I know you said it's a joke, that SpaceX, OpenAI, Anthropic, that these IPOs mark a top here? Are we going to look back in 5 or 10 years and say, of course, that was the top?
4: Well, it's always a great question. It's always a question that investors are focused on. As soon as you start seeing a glut of IPOs, is that the peak? Is everybody cashing out? I don't view it that way at all. I think, again, if we had been on a tear from capital markets activity over the last, let's call it 3 years, I might be feeling differently about it. But I think there's just such a frenzy because we haven't had this kind of activity in so long that that's just really bidding up the prices and the activity in this environment. I don't view it as a peak. We're still very much in the early to middle innings camp of all things AI. I think it's just sort of the next stage in the maturation of the cycle. But I do worry a little bit about the underlying cost, right? The return on invested capital is going to look a lot different with debt issuance, equity issuance, et cetera, relative to free cash flow funded projects here. So I think it is definitely changing the nature of the next phase of the cycle.
5: Amanda, we're going to have to leave it there. Thank you so much for joining us. That's PNC Asset Management Chief Investment Officer Amanda Agati. Let's get a check on your equity market about 40 minutes into your trading day, and it continues to be pain in tech stocks and chip stocks that are leading this market lower, with the NASDAQ underperforming down 2.33%, the S&P down less than 1%. SpaceX now gaining because why not? It was down as much as, I think, 4% at the open. So it's been really volatile, but it goes back above $2 trillion. So congratulations, SpaceX, for not going under there. And Brent Crude, that continues to fall down 1.5%.
1: All right, let's take a look at some of the single stock stories we're following for you at this hour. IBM has joined the, this is the name of the program, OpenAI Daybreak Cyber Partner Program.
5: Yeah, of course.
1: It also got an upgrade from JP Morgan, and Big Blue is up 4% at Armac.
5: Carnival, they reported a weak third quarter outlook. That means that all cruise stocks are selling off, led by Carnival, down 6%.
1: Avis getting maybe a boost as it settles with Pentwater Capital over a short squeeze. You can see it's up 5% in the early trade.
5: Pentwater is going to have to pay them $615 million. Coming up, Apollo Gates, its flagship private credit fund. Broader concerns about the asset class persist. This is Bloomberg Open Interest.
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2: Let's get to high interest now. Look what's making headlines around the world. Goldman Sachs is barreling towards another record-breaking quarter, with equities trading revenue expected to top $5 billion and possibly eclipse the all-time high that it set just 3 months ago. A global AI trading frenzy, booming activity in Asia, and Wall Street buzz around SpaceX's blockbuster IPO are some of the things that are powering this surge. Meta, meanwhile, is expanding its smart glasses lineup with new in-house branded models starting at $299, undercutting its Ray-Ban smart glasses by $80. The company also unveiled a Kylie Jenner edition aimed at younger consumers as Meta pushes to broaden adoption ahead of Apple's expected entry into the category next year. Hopefully they at some point get vertical video, because I don't know what to do with the horizontal stuff. Hong Kong hedge fund Ovada Capital is shutting down as founder James Chen and most of his 40-person team join Exodus Point Capital. The move brings Ovada's $1.5 billion platform and Asia equities expertise to the $14.5 billion multi-strat giant, highlighting how top talent is migrating from smaller hedge funds to industry heavyweights. Danny?
3: Yeah, it's those hot pod shops everyone wants to join. Elsewhere in asset management, turning to private capital, Apollo once again capping its withdrawals from its largest non-traded private credit fund, its BDC, for retail investors. The firm limiting withdrawals to 5%. Investors, though, had asked to redeem almost 17%. But this should maybe be no surprise. Apollo president Jim Seltzer said at a conference a month ago, "I would suspect a maintenance at the levels of the past, maybe even a little bit of an increase if people want to game the system." Joining us now is Bloomberg senior reporter Silas Brown. Silas, is that all this is? People trying to game the system and time their withdrawals to jump to the front of the queue and ask for more money out?
4: Well, I think the most notable thing in the second quarter is we're starting to see what's really going on here, which is that the leading private credit players, the ones that have benefited most from the rise of interest from retail customers, are the ones that are most vulnerable in this moment of angst. And so you see Apollo, the likes of Apollo, Blackstone, Cliffwater, the ones that have really kind of generated the most amount of interest among retail, they're the ones that have attracted the hot money. And actually the smaller BDCs have had much more limited redemption, or like much more limited outflows from that segment. And I think that kind of dynamic is playing out quite neatly in the second quarter so far.
2: This is a story by Laura Benitez and Olivia Fishlow, and it's well done. But I wonder, at some point, do we just flash a headline and put out a BFW when redemptions are higher than the 5% where they're gated? Because this is just going to keep happening, right?
4: Yeah, I mean, I think I speak on behalf of many of the print journalists. I think maybe we would be spending our time best spent elsewhere if we did that. I think the thing also to note with the second quarter, and the reason why I wasn't necessarily bowled over in terms of surprise as to the numbers now is that the redemptions that are occurring now, people were trying to redeem their capital right at the height of the kind of angst around software and AI, say 2 or 3 months ago. And so I think it's totally understandable that there would be a kind of elevated amount of redemptions this quarter. I think next quarter is the one to watch, because if they keep on creeping higher, that I think becomes much more of a sort of systemic problem. Although there's no evidence to suggest that that's the case so far.
3: It is pretty remarkable to look, though, at all these shares selling off. I mean, that's Ares right there that's falling on this. It's Apollo that's falling on this. And they love to talk about Silas, this idea that this is such a small sliver of the entire universe of what they manage. Is that the case for all of these private capital giants? Are there any in particular that are quite exposed to retail money flooding out?
4: Which are less exposed or more exposed?
3: Or, I mean, I suppose more exposed, because all these giants argue that they're not that exposed.
4: Well, yeah, I know. I mean, I know. I mean, it's very much in their interest to kind of downplay the level of retail cash that they have at the moment. And I think that to a certain, you know, places like Apollo, it is a kind of very small portion of their asset base. Other firms like Blue Owl that have kind of risen much later in the day, I mean, are more dependent on retail cash. I think people are trying to firmly established now what I think they've always known, which is retail is flightier than institutional. And I think when we speak to fund managers, and I'm sure Danny, you have the same conversations, they still say that institutional capital is kind of flowing through into the market and it's more business as usual on that segment. The retail, and particularly the kind of hot money retail, accounts from parts of Asia, but also kind of accounts through the RIA community within the US. I think they're the ones that are most that are kind of most capricious when it comes to private credit.
2: Silas, from now on, when we see double digit redemptions, but they're capped at 5%, we're just going to do it in movers, and we'll come to you only if that changes. Yeah. Bloomberg's Silas Brown, senior reporter who covers private credit. Is that fair? Is that fair to do that?
3: No, it's fair. It is fair to do that. I think that's
2: next time there's 15% redemption requests or 19% redemption
3: requests.
2: Right, unless, and they're capped at
3: 5%. All of a sudden, like Apollo or Blackstone or something changes their mind, they're like, oh, we're going to meet all these or something.
2: Yes, for sure. Yeah. If it changes,
3: but what if this is like a year from now and it's still the same thing? I think that's notable, right? That like the pressure's still on, but maybe.
2: Then we'll start doing it again forever.
3: Then we can do it again, but maybe we wait like a year and see what happens.
2: Still ahead, we're going to talk about powering the AI build out. Oklo CEO Jake DeWitt joins us to talk about the company's latest deal to secure fuel, and we'll talk to him about when they're going to put these things to actual work at real-life data centers. This is Bloomberg.
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7: This is Bloomberg Open Interest. I'm Matt Miller. Let's take a look at what's going on in today's sell-off. We do see a drop of now only 0.75% on the S&P 500, so 74.17, the level there. The NASDAQ down back under 30,000 at 29,694, drop of 2.2%. It's been worse, right? We were down at one point more than 3% on the NASDAQ. The yen is interesting to watch. Right now unchanged, but at 161.58, it's near the weakest level that we've seen it since 2024. Let's take a look at some of the stocks. NVIDIA down 2.7%. That hurts. But SpaceX is back up. It had been down below the $150 first price from last Friday, from two Fridays ago, and now it's back up. Micron is down 8%, which sounds like a lot, but it's up 800% in 12 months. IBM gaining as it joins an OpenAI program and gets an upgrade from JP Morgan. And then you can see these other memory chip stocks down. SanDisk off 10%, but it's up. Danny, what was it, like 5,000% in 5 years?
8: Yeah, almost. Yeah, like 4,700%.
7: Just massive, massive gains. I mean, that's the story here, right? So we're taking little drops from massive gains. We come back, we're going to talk about power. The Trump administration making a major bet on nukes.
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1: The Wall Street Journal reporting the Trump administration is preparing $17.5 billion in financing for new reactor projects as electricity demand surges. The energy sector, Chris Wright, says the loans are part of President Trump's plan to unleash the next American nuclear renaissance. Joining us now is Jake DeWitt, co-founder and CEO of Oklo, which just announced a new deal to secure domestic nuclear fuel. He joins us from Oklo's Groves Isotope Test Facility in Lockhart, Texas. Jake, great to have you on the program. Let me ask about this financing funding. I don't know the details of it, but I guess the general story is the administration, the U.S. administration, is behind your industry. How much will it help?
2: Yeah, thank you for having me, Matt. It's a huge deal, right? What this shows is a continued evolution of support driving for new nuclear deployment to go faster and to happen at a broader scale in the country. So it's a big deal. Just another example of this country's, under this administration's, commitment to driving nuclear forward at a faster pace than people thought possible.
3: It isn't part of this deal, though. It's going exclusively to Westinghouse. So these are like big, giant reactors, which is something different than Oklo does. Does this not create a competitive disadvantage for you, Jake, that if we find, you know, ways to kind of de-risk the traditional massive reactors, that it makes your proposition less attractive?
2: Yeah, no, that's actually a good question. This is the thing I think about. The opportunity space here is so massive in terms of what's needed for new generation. Like, we're so far behind the new power generation in this country that we need a lot of new nuclear reactors. And I'm very ambitious and very audacious about what we can do, but it's going to take a lot more than even just we're going to be able to do. There's so much room for so many folks to succeed. But here's the other thing people forget about. Every reactor that gets built is a celebration for us in Oklo, because the business we're building is not just about the power reactors. It's about the things that support them as well, including on the back end, including on the used fuel management side, right? We're driving forward used fuel recycling, which is a hugely important part of how the nuclear life cycles are going to develop in this country. So, for example, the facility we announced in Tennessee that we're proceeding on building, that would be designed to be able to take, for example, some of the fuel coming out of these AP1000s that will get built. They produce a lot of great clean power that's really important for the country. But then we help solve the back end on the fuel side. We help recycle the fuel, change its waste form, easier for disposition, and make fuel for our reactors, as well as some isotopes that we can sell off of as co-products. So actually, all of these things are successes that we get to bolt onto in some meaningful way.
1: So your big product, or the one that I read about most, is Aurora, right? 75 megawatt, yep, generally, reactors, and you'll supply, I guess if I need like 500 megawatts of power, then I go and buy like 10 of these from you, so I have a little bit of headroom, right? What about the deep fission idea, where you'll dig a mile underground, put the reactor core down there, and then just use the water column as natural containment? How far along is that progressing?
2: I mean, you know, there's a lot of exciting innovation going on in this space, which is cool. I think the big thing that we're going to see is how do we actually get to executing, building, and operating these plants? And then what does that look like in terms of the things you have to solve to scale here? It's a lot more than just the concept and a lot more than just the idea, right? It's about how do you build the full stack to deliver? How do you build out the capabilities to design, to develop land, to actually connect to the grid, to actually build these plants, to source things? All of that kind of consolidates to what I think of as the big three risks that have existed around commercializing new nuclear and scaling: fuel supply, capital, and regulatory. And the things we're seeing happen now, including the deal we announced in Ohio, by the way, last week, is touching in to solving on the fuel side. That was one of the biggest blocks that existed. That's a huge thing. So we announced with Centrus one of the first of its kind deals to offtake significant amounts of enriched fuel made in America for our reactors. Couple that with progress in financing, obviously having listed and being able to tap into the capital markets. We're very well positioned there. That's been huge to allow us to not just build the reactor I'm standing in now that we're excited and eager to be able to turn on, hopefully very soon, but also on top of that, the ability on the regulatory side, which continues to make progress and is iterating. But with those three things that have been changed under sort of the frankly, a continuation of support going back several administrations through this one. We're seeing new nuclear ideas and innovations be able to start to build and flourish, not just be talked about on paper, but actually get built,
1: yeah,
2: just like I'm standing in.
1: No, I mean, it's getting real, right? We had a story about a smaller modular reactor builder that reached criticality. So it actually had achieved this nuclear, sort of a self-perpetuating nuclear reaction, as far as I understand it. How close are you, you talk about the deal you made in Ohio with Centrus, how close are you to actually turning on one of your, I think, much larger modular reactors at a real data center and really providing power? Are we looking at, you know, 2 years out, 3 years out? How far away is it?
2: Yeah, 2 years out to produce power meaningfully for a data center. We're moving really fast in that pace in Idaho. But what's important about Oklo is we have a lot of things we're doing in parallel. We're solving not just to build one. That's why that fuel deal is really important to solve to build a lot in Ohio to support our deal with Meta. On top of that, we have an isotope business that bolts naturally onto what we're doing in fuel and reactors. And that's where I'm standing today in Texas. This, of all the reactor pilot programs, which is exciting, this is the one that was built on private land. It was full civil infrastructure, involved excavating, digging a 60-foot deep hole, placing in the concrete. It's a major build. We did this in less than a year, and it was commercially sourced on everything we had. And when you think about what the executive orders that were signed that said, hey, let's get three reactors to go critical by July 4th on, like, off national laboratories, this is one of the only ones that can actually satisfy that. And it's actually the demonstration of the full stack. We're not using government fuel, government materials, government buildings, which everyone else is doing. It's good. It's good to get many going, which is important. But this is the only one that's the full stack demonstration of what it looks like to go from just a field to a built reactor. That's what I'm standing in. Right behind me is a vessel that very soon we'll fill with fuel and coolant, be able to turn on. And it's a full civil build that's meaningful, right, in its capacity. So I think this is one of the really exciting things. This happens first before the power generation side. It opens up the isotope business for us, which is valuable, but also positions us really well to take the lessons learned here and bring them forward to our Idaho plant and then our Ohio plants and then the future plants we intend to build after that.
3: We have seen some of your competitors, some of your peers really push forward. Valor Atomics, for example, has reached the threshold of criticality, which is important in getting actual deployment of nuclear power. The White House has said that they want three to reach that level by July 4th. That's approaching pretty quickly. That's like a week and a half away, Jake. Can you get there?
2: Yes. I mean, here's where we are. This building, this facility is ready. Again, an important thing. The executive orders actually said three to reach criticality that are not on national lab land. The one already was on national lab land, the first one to go, which makes sense. Very, you know, and a big congratulations to everyone there. Valor did it off, which was huge, so very exciting for them. And here we are. But what we did is a full civil construction build, fully commercially procured everything. No government fuel, no government operators, no government land, no government buildings and equipment. It's our facility. So we're ready. And we're eager. And right now we're seeing all the things align to see there's a pathway to hit that. It's a hard job to do when you're doing it that way, right? It's a lot easier when you're doing it in a government facilities and government land where things are a bit easier. But we're eagerly working with our DOE counterparts and trying to get this set up to go online and go live as quickly as reasonably possible. So got a good shot. We're going to try for it. It's going to be close though.
1: Let me just ask again, going to the back to the top, about the size of this market, because maybe some money is earmarked for the big, reactor builders. Maybe some data centers are going to say, hey, I'd rather go with a giant gas turbine or, you know, natural gas is the way to go. But it's a huge market, right? And it's going to need all power sources. How big is this market? Can you put that into context for us?
2: I mean, when I think about it, like, you know, the executive orders and the vision that this administration has had that builds on the prior administration's work, we're talking about several hundred gigawatts of new nuclear capacity by 2050. That's like a tripling to a quadrupling of what we have now. And by some estimates, that might be soft. That is huge growth potential when you're talking about tripling or quadrupling what we already have now. And what we're seeing is the hyperscalers are stepping up, and the deals that they've leaned into first have been with advanced reactor companies, small advanced reactors like us with Meta, like some of our peers with AWS and Google. That is showing clearly an interest there, but they need so much power so quickly that they're going to be scattering around. And the nice thing about our size set, and this is why we found some traction, we can build out incrementally as they grow their needs. And that allows a lot more, I would say, agility and flexibility and how they can then scale and deploy where they need to go to, where we're building, without kind of having to circle up a bunch of subscription to then deploy after a multi-year build cycle and a multi-billion dollar asset, a single gigawatt. It allows us to kind of ramp into that more granularly and then diversify some of the offtakes accordingly, if that makes sense, or concentrate them, if that makes sense. But yeah, the market space here is incredibly large. But a key thing a lot of folks don't always appreciate about Oklo, yeah, power reactors, big part of the business, but it's the stack we're building around that that also allows us to support others, right? Including, for example, on the recycling side. We're very excited about every new nuclear power plant getting built. The used fuel that produces is actually a really important asset for us that we can recycle, and we help them, even if it's not our reactor. So it's a really, like, I would say, cohesively beneficial ecosystem.
3: Hey, Jake, appreciate your time this morning. That is Oklo co-founder and CEO Jake DeWitt from the barbecue capital of Texas.
4: I'm sold.
3: According to producer Val.
4: I love the story. It's like such a cool, the way he sells it, and he sells it well.
3: Right.
4: It's such a cool, like, integrated solution, and I love to watch. I mean, the stock has come down lately, but it's over the last few years, up 500%.
3: Right. It's been down decisively this year. So I think there is just this question. The promise is there, but how long does it take to actually fulfill the promise?
4: We'll watch as Jake does it, and hopefully continues to come back on this program. Let's get a check of what's going on in the markets this morning. We see the S&P 500 down almost 1%, the NASDAQ down almost 2.5%. Right now, you can see SpaceX stock is actually gaining. It's up 2%. It had been down at the open. In the first few minutes of trading, it was down lower than it opened up on its first Friday of trading. So lower than $150, but we're back up now to $157.5. And Brent crude, just so you know, holding at that $77 level that we've seen the last couple of days.
3: Some of the single stock movers that we are also watching this hour. FedEx releases its first earnings after the bell since it spun off its freight business earlier this month. Shares down 1%.
4: ServiceNow was given an overweight rating by J.P. Morgan with a price target of $145, and you can see the stock up to almost $97, a gain of 4%.
3: Also gaining today is Netflix, but it's bouncing back. I mean, kind of bouncing back, up 0.6% yesterday. It hit its lowest level since 2024 on news that Meta is exploring TV for social media, more vertical videos for Matt, which he loves just so much.
4: Facebook is going to eat Netflix's lunch? I don't think so. Coming up, Brent trades below $78, as we just showed you. Traffic in the Strait of Hormuz picking up. We'll head to Washington for the latest on the U.S.-Iran talks. 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
2: Tech and interview with Siemens CEO Roland Busch. 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This is Bloomberg.
3: If the sanctions go out, money's going to be put into this country. All that money's coming back in the form of purchases of food, which they desperately need.
4: Can you assure that the Iranians won't use profits from oil sales to rebuild their military?
3: Well, they're not supposed to be doing that, so we'll see. But they're supposed to use money to buy food for their people.
5: President Trump speaking yesterday from the Oval Office, and Iran says $12 billion in frozen funds could soon be released. With the U.S. also waiving sanctions on Iranian oil exports, Trump says Iran will only be able to use funds released from frozen accounts to purchase food and medical supplies from the U.S., as you heard there. Let's get the latest. Bloomberg's Kaylee Lyons, co-host of Balance of Power. And Kaylee, Trump and the U.S. have been clear that these funds will be under U.S. control. Do the Iranians also agree with that account?
6: No, they don't. Once again, Danny, we're seeing conflicting of the different narrators' messages here, which are obviously catered to each of their domestic audiences. And while President Trump maintains that, yes, any money that is unfrozen will be held, he says, in escrow used by the United States in order to purchase U.S. goods like soy or corn, for example, to feed the population of Iran. Iran's foreign ministry says that they will be able to use the money freely in whatever manner they wish. So there is a bit of a difference there in the understanding around this, at least in terms of public messaging. There also is a difference in terms of the messaging we're getting regarding inspectors of Iran's nuclear program. The president said on Truth Social again today that Iran will allow weapons inspectors long into the future. He says infinity in order to ensure nuclear honesty, while Iranian's foreign ministry has pushed back on that notion around nuclear inspection. So clearly there are still some major issues to be ironed out. That said, we are early in the negotiating process. It was just round one in Switzerland, and obviously technical level negotiations are continuing through this week. But the nuclear program remains one of the key issues in what Iran will have unlocked in order to extract concessions on its nuclear program. But there are other questions as well regarding Lebanon and Israel's operations against Hezbollah, as well as the fate of Iran's ballistic missile program, which President Trump has suggested may not need to be addressed in these negotiations.
2: Right. I mean, he kind of implied that he was okay with them having still a few ballistic missiles. Their neighbors have them, so they can have them as well.
6: Right.
2: And the same with enriching uranium for nuclear power plants. Is this going to turn out to be at least a match to the JCPOA? I mean, I know that the Iranians are going to get paid at least twice as much as they did under that agreement, but are we going to have to call like a month in advance to get nuclear inspectors in, make an appointment? Are they going to still be able to have their nuclear energy plants all around the country?
6: All excellent questions, Matt. Yes, there are many in Washington who say that this is sounding very familiar in terms of the architecture of what's coming together here to the JCPOA agreement of 2015, where, of course, it was hinged on major weapons inspectors having access to Iran's nuclear development. Although we now know, given the extent to which Iran was able to continue to enrich uranium even after President Trump pulled out or before President Trump pulled out of the deal, that there was a transparency issue. Inspectors weren't able to see everything Iran was doing underground. So even if they were to allow weapons inspectors in this go around after a negotiated potential outcome here, there could still be questions around the real visibility that the world is able to get into Iran's nuclear program. All of that said, President Trump also maintains that there is still a lot of knowledge we can glean just from our satellites that are able to look at Iran's nuclear facilities, know if there is any activity going on there. But clearly there will still be some information gaps that Iran may be looking to exploit.
5: One of the things that is decidedly different this time is Iran's control over the Strait of Hormuz. And Kaylee, there was a story a few hours ago saying that Iran and Oman were working together to try to manage Hormuz transit costs and to manage the flow of vessels through there. Is that something that the United States would be okay with having Iran have any bit of control still over the Strait of Hormuz and maybe eventually charge tolls too?
6: No, this is something that Vice President J.D. Vance, who, of course, is leading the U.S. side of negotiations, has pushed back against, saying there will be no final deal if it doesn't guarantee free passage through the Strait of Hormuz. That said, Iran has repeatedly suggested that they and Oman could have some kind of system in place after this 60-day negotiating period expires. So it's going to continue to be a point of contention, and one that Gulf states, allies of the United States, also likely very much care about the outcome here. And it'll be interesting to hear what we hear in terms of messaging from them, or readouts that we have from Secretary of State Marco Rubio's visit to some of those countries this week. He's traveling to the UAE, Kuwait, and Bahrain, obviously going to be talking to them about the way this deal is coming together, but of course guaranteeing that their energy exports can continue to be exported through the Strait of Hormuz easily and toll-free is going to be of high interest to those countries.
2: All right, Kaylee, thanks very much. Kaylee Lyons there, co-host of Balance of Power. You can catch that program at 1 p.m. on Bloomberg TV and then again at 5 p.m. On Bloomberg TV and radio. Coming up, the CEO of Porsche promises a leaner lineup as profit pressures mount. That's next. This is Bloomberg Open Interest.
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2: Let's get a check on the markets right now. You can see the S&P down 0.9%, 7,400 the level there. The NASDAQ trading at 29,600. It's off 2.5%. And just in case you're keeping track, just in case you bought shares, hopefully before they started trading, SpaceX is up 1.7% at 157. Now, Porsche shares, P911 at GY, remain under pressure as the car maker moves to cut the number of models it produces. Porsche's new CEO says the portfolio has become too complex. We're joined by Bloomberg's Detroit bureau chief, David Welch. And David, I guess they have the Panamera, the Taycan, the Cayman, the Boxster, the 911, the Macan, and the Cayenne. So that's seven by my count. What are we looking at in the future?
11: Yeah, I'm not sure if it's necessarily models. They have a lot of trim levels for each one of those models, which is a lot of manufacturing complexity. I mean, if you wanted to trim one, do you need all the sports cars that they have, given the size of the sports car market? I mean, they would have to keep the 911 because it's the name, it's iconic. But do they trim some of those other smaller sports cars that are expensive toys for people? Maybe, but I think there's probably a lot of complexity, just trim levels, different options and things, and maybe they start to cut that. But they just don't have enough volume, especially given their global issues, right? It's very difficult and expensive now to export to the U.S. The China business is tough. The Chinese don't really want foreign automakers having a big presence there. If you're going to play in China, and General Motors has realized this, you have to export from China to other countries. The Chinese market just has too much capacity, but if you're willing to export and keep people employed there, the government will kind of let you keep going that way. So Porsche struggled there too. And what you're seeing are a bunch of methods to cut costs and kind of maintain their earnings while they figure out how to try and grow this thing again.
5: How much pressure do you think, David, they're getting from Volkswagen? Because isn't Porsche traditionally like the crown jewel of the group?
11: It is. Look, the luxury business makes a lot of money, and Porsche is you know, one of the, it's creme de, we're talking creme de la creme of the luxury business here, because they do sell expensive cars, and they're actually in pretty decent numbers. This isn't like Bentley or something where you're talking a few thousand vehicles a year around the globe. They've got pretty good volume, and Volkswagen plays in the mass market. It's very tough in Europe to make money in that market, because literally everybody, the Chinese, the Koreans, Japanese, Ford, are all competing there with basically small cars and small crossovers, so the pricing and the margins aren't very good. China's a tough market now. There are price wars there, and Volkswagen's never really cracked the code in the U.S., so they got to make their money someplace, and Porsche's always been a big engine for them. So, yeah, there's going to be a lot of pressure there to get that company and that brand back to printing money the way it used to.
2: It used to. When we I started covering this company 26 years ago when Matt Winkler required a size and scope in every four-paragraph lead. And for Porsche, it was always the most profitable car maker in the world. And we've fallen pretty far from that time. David, thanks so much for joining us. Bloomberg's Detroit Bureau Chief, David Welch. You can listen, by the way, to my podcast. It's called Hot Pursuit, if you care about cars, with Hannah Elliott from Bloomberg Pursuits. We drop a new episode every week.
5: Exciting. What's this week going to look like?
2: I don't know. We'll decide.
5: Ooh,
2: when we record it on
5: all.
2: Friday. Well, a lot could happen between now and Friday. Coming up tomorrow, BlackRock's Gargi Chowdhury joins us, Carlyle's Jason Thomas, Mountain CEO Mark Douglas, and Philip Richter of Hollowbrook Wealth Management. This is Bloomberg Open Interest.
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8: This is Bloomberg Tech. Coming up, SpaceX shares feeling gravitational pull as Musk company launches its debut bond sale. Plus, tech stocks sell off worldwide as Wall Street gets an AI wake-up call. Is the AI boom sustainable? And we go big on private markets. Menlo Ventures raises its biggest ever haul with $3 billion to back AI startups. Partner Venki Ganesan joins us on set in San Francisco. The headline on the Bloomberg is that Wall Street gets an AI wake-up call. But there has been a global sell-off in technology shares. It started Monday in the US, but in Korea overnight is where it was felt most. The KOSPI, the best performing index in the world so far this year, dropping 10% from a record high. It is Samsung, it is SK Hynix, which led questions about the sustainability of the AI trade. Let's go over to the US session, where actually we're off session lows, but there is still severe selling. The SOX is down 7%. The NASDAQ 100 is down 2.6%. All of this about sustainability, durability of what's happening in AI. Our top story, SpaceX shares. The stock actually briefly dipped below $150, which was its trading debut price from June 12th. We're getting new details on the company's first ever bond offering, a five-part investment-grade deal expected to raise at least $20 billion and rank among the biggest debt sales of the year. The sale would primarily refinance debt while also giving investors a fresh look at how Elon Musk companies are funding growth across AI, satellites, and space. Joining us now, the team, Bloomberg senior markets reporter Bay Lipschultz and Emily Grafeo on the corporate credit side. Em, let's start with you. What do we need to know about this debt sale, the structure of it, the terms?
9: Well, look, we need to know that this deal is probably going to be one of the biggest investment grade bond seals of the year. And it already got $30 billion of demand even before the deal was announced. Its pricing later today, bankers are taking orders from investors right now. We do expect the deal to go pretty well. So even though the stock is down today, Ed, this bond sale expected to be successful, and it's getting an investment grade rating, despite the fact that SpaceX is saying it's going to be blowing through cash here. Really, what the ratings analysts are focusing on is the fact that they have recurring revenue from their Starlink business. They have a dominant launch provider central to the U.S. space program. And of course, they have access to enough liquidity to keep funding that AI expansion. So it's a unique investment grade rating here, but one that, at least for right now, investors are putting their confidence behind.
8: Bailey, on yesterday's program, BI credit analyst Robert Schiffman said equity investors trade on hope. Looking at the stock, now up almost 3% in the session, but briefly in negative territory. We're all talking about it hitting its trading debut price. What's going on in this post-IPO trade?
10: Ed, we're just still seeing supply and demand trying to be matched. Obviously, at the euphoria of listing day, retail traders continuing to plow through the stock last week. As we saw it hit a bit of an air pocket and we see the volatility today, we still have to remember that we're only looking at about 5% of the float available for trading. So we're still well ahead of the lockup when insiders and long-term investors and long-term employees are able to be selling the stock. So the big question now going forward is, what is the catalyst to keep buying? As you mentioned, we saw some volatility on an intraday basis. That's kind of par for the course. And if we look back a few months to Cerebras, a really strong debut, a lot of chop, and then kind of settling out in the few months ahead of their first earnings report as a public company. So when you're just looking at this, again, it's kind of typical playbook that we've seen with a lot of these high-profile, highly anticipated IPOs.
8: I would say that maybe one catalyst is they did this demo, the Starfall mission, where they had this reusable capsule in space. The idea is it was a demo for in-space manufacturing. Maybe not. We'll get into that later on. And what I want to understand with this is the significance of the investment grade rating that SpaceX got, because the difference between SpaceX and some of its peers in that domain is this is a company that's going to be burning cash and with negative free cash flow for a really long time. How does that work?
9: Yeah, that's exactly right. They've really been treated differently here with the investment grade rating. They're not like these other companies that are coming to the investment grade bond market, typically expect like a utility company. So this has been, at least according to our reporting, what ratings analysts have said, a difficult credit to rate. But again, it goes back to that recurring revenue that they have from other parts of their business. And this idea here that this is investors taking a leap of faith, Ed, just like the equity investors did. The credit sale is also kind of requiring that leap of faith, people putting their trust behind Elon Musk, that narrative spreading from the IPO into this inaugural bond sale as well.
10: Bailey, we're still talking about the mechanics of capital markets as opposed to like what SpaceX actually does. But this is like an immediate post-IPO period. You just explained that. I think we should therefore talk a bit about the green shoe. So they actually raised more money all told than we initially reported, right? And the reason I bring that up is because when they launched the bond sale, they said that as of June 19th, SpaceX had more than $100 billion of cash. Explain that bit.
2: Yeah, so with the green shoe, that enables bankers to sell more shares, about 15% relative to the total float. So all told, bringing in north of $85 billion does help bolster the company's balance sheet. But we really were, and Ed, we were breaking some news around this, expecting the company to tap the debt market, expecting the company to refinance some of its loans that it already had on its balance sheet. So this was also well foretold when you're talking to some of the investors as they were meeting with the company in that roadshow. The big question going forward, we do have the inclusion in the NASDAQ 100 early next month. We also will be expecting analyst initiation reports on the other side of the 4th of July holiday here in the U.S. So that'll be something where we can start to see the likes of Morgan Stanley and Goldman Sachs, the two banks that underwrote the IPO, what their analysts are saying. We're going to see some pretty high numbers as it relates to what the total addressable market of space could be. But broadly speaking, we still are in this area where we're waiting for fundamental news. And the thing that's going to be interesting is SpaceX, as we saw with the partnership with Reflection AI, going to lean on its ability to maybe be a little bit of a hyperscaler or supply some of that compute, or is it going to be a narrative that really does shift to space, Starship, and the other things that the company wants to do as it relates to getting, you know, data centers orbiting the Earth?
10: Right. I suspect those banks will be bullish. Bloomberg's Bailey Lipschultz and Emily Grafeo, thank you both very much. Tech stocks are under pressure after Korean chipmaker sell-off sparked fears of AI sustainability. Despite SpaceX's breakout IPO giving the trade momentum in recent days, investors worry that the AI boom may not be as durable as previously thought. Martin Norton, chief investment strategist at Empower, Black on Bloomberg Tech. I don't want to put words in your mouth, but SpaceX is off to a good start, and we got volatility, and I think all of those things we'd expected.
3: Yes, I think that's absolutely the case. So, of course, there was some trepidation heading into the SpaceX IPO. We know those things can be volatile, but early days was a good start. We have some volatility today. I think we should anticipate continued volatility. There are those index inclusions. There's the lockups expiring. So there are some things that we need to keep an eye on as it pertains to volatility there. I think volatility for the broader AI trade, too. We know there's been a lot of helium, particularly on the chip side of things, and that creates its own type of price bubble. I don't think it necessarily suggests that AI isn't durable, but it certainly creates volatility in markets.
10: The headline was Wall Street getting a wake-up call in the AI trade. Is it specifically the AI parts of the market that are vulnerable, or is there just sort of some in aggregate concern about equity markets from a valuation perspective or from where we're trading right now?
3: I think the risk is coming from a few different places. I do think it's predominantly around AI and the things that have led us out of the concern around the war. So since April 1st, that has been the chip area, memory and semi. So I do think concerns around what we're going to see in earnings, Micron reporting, whether that gross margin expansion is still possible, I think that is a question mark on investors' minds. I also think there is some, I guess, marginal concern around what rates mean for equities. I don't look at the broad U.S. equity market, though, as all that stretched. And I also think there is some durability to earnings. So I'm not sure it's a predominant issue, but it's certainly something that's kind of picking away at the sides of things.
10: If we could go back to what happened in Korea overnight, I think it's just a very interesting case study. So the KOSPI, which had, I think, been the best performing index or benchmark so far this year, basically entered a correction from a record high the night prior. But it was Samsung and SK Hynix that kind of led those declines. As a strategist looking across asset and looking at U.S. equity markets, what's your interpretation of what happened there?
3: Well, I guess my perspective is that, to your point, this is the best performing market that we've seen year to date. There is an enormous amount of hardware AI exposure in that market. There's been enormous amounts of enthusiasm over the supply constraints and just kind of the, you know, this is a different type of cycle than we typically see in that part of the market. And I think investors have just been pulled in and caught up in the enthusiasm. And I think there's room and rationale to expect continued moments of doubt like this when you have prices, you know, rising triple digits.
10: Our top story is probably the SpaceX bond sale, a five-part offering we expect to price today. We talked a lot in the last 24 hours on the show about how there is a difference between the psychology and also methodology of an equity investor and the credit investor. But is there something that links those two? What we learn about SpaceX's business through its ability to tap debt markets that might weigh on the equity as a consequence?
3: I do think there's a connection in this particular instance. Now, I absolutely agree with that view that credit investors are different than stock investors. There's a little bit more downside awareness, a little bit more protection on the fixed income side than on the equity side. And yet, when we're looking at something like SpaceX, with so much of its value future loaded, I guess I would say, it does seem, given the enthusiasm that we're seeing around that issuance, that bond investors are taking a bit of a cue from equity investors and embedding a bit of hope in their expectations for how SpaceX might perform on the debt side. And of course, I think a broader point is just how much money this is going to take to realize some of the Elon Musk ambitions when it comes to SpaceX.
10: Empower's Marta Norton, a markets perspective, but you always roll with the biggest technology stories of the day. Thank you very much indeed. Now, coming up, we're going to speak with Siemens CEO Roland Busch on bringing AI from a digital world into the physical, a conversation really looking forward to. That's next. This is Bloomberg Tech.
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1: AI is moving beyond chatbots and onto the factory floor, helping manufacturers boost productivity, with industrial AI becoming a bigger part of the conversation. Joining us now is Siemens CEO Roland Busch, who recently met with European Commission President Ursula von der Leyen and other tech leaders to discuss AI's role in Europe's industrial future. But I would note as well, Roland, you were the first conversation I had this year. We started 2026 with Jensen Huang talking about the transition into the physical world. Just very simply to start, why Siemens is betting so much on industrial AI?
2: Actually, because Siemens is really geared for this moment to bring AI into the real world. We call it industrial AI. Why? You need a couple of things. Number one is you need a technology stack. And the stack includes hardware and software. Both is super relevant. Number two is domain know-how. We know how to build things. We are on the shop floor. The next one is data. We have a lot of data, our own data, data shared with our customers and partners. And we have the trust of our customers, because when the AI hits the real world, hallucination is not an option. So you need hardcore results. They should work. So we have all this, and we can bring it now to the real world. And last but not least, we have great partners like NVIDIA, like some others, who are with us in making this transformation for our customers.
1: I asked you at CES in January, give me a case study, an example, some evidence of AI in a factory anywhere in the world. Fast forward to June. Is it real now? Is there a deployment that you can point to? Please.
2: It's real now. And we can talk about the design phase, the manufacturing phase, and the operation phase when your assets are in the field. But you talked about an example on the shop floor. Actually, we now launched our eigen-engineering agent. What is it? It is an agent which programs an industrial PC for you. So if you have a cutting job on a shop floor and the cutting is not precise anymore, now an engineer has to go there, reprogram your PLC and so on. Eigen-engineering agent does it for you. You say, I mean, my cutting machine is not working precisely. Eigen-engineering agent analyzes the problem, breaks the problem down, looks for all the data, the machines, the job which has to be done, analyzes it, develops a code, runs it, compiles it. If it doesn't work, it compiles it over again, fixes it until you can say, now go, and you push a button, and then PLC is running with the same precision as before. So we are talking about 50% higher productivity, while the quality of your programming is increasing by 80%. So this is real fact. And now we're introducing another function where electrical design comes also into the place. But it's a real, and this was not available in the market so far. We brought it to the market and ready to expand to other use cases too.
1: Either by geography or by sector, is there a market where there's just more speed here? You know, we reflected on your meeting with the European Commission. Notoriously, red tape can get in the way. Look, what are you seeing in different markets around the world?
2: I mean, the hottest market, as you can imagine, currently is AI factories and data centers. And here we are really in the design phase. Together with NVIDIA, we create a blueprint, a white paper for how an AI factory in the future looks like. And guess what? It's based on a digital twin. And this digital twin is optimized with AI, obviously. But if you talk about other markets, for example, the fast-growing markets, which really need productivity and speed, semiconductors, a lot of investment going there, there are a lot of fabs built. Pharmaceutical, there's a lot of investment also going to the United States. Aerospace and defense, we are ramping up our capabilities to produce stuff. So there are a lot of sectors. And then last but not least, I mean, the car industry is also under pressure. They need to evolve faster, having faster cycles, being more flexible in their production. So I can go on and on. And the topic is always the same. It will be faster in your design process using AI, coming from simulation, which verifies, to simulation, which creates new designs, and all the way in the factory, where you down to the point that you are deploying more and more robots. And guess what? Robots are also AI-based automation devices.
1: Siemens has an almost 180-year history as an industrial company, an engineering company. You know, the sense I've had from you, Roland, in the times we've spoken over the last 12 months and more, is you are positioning Siemens as a technology company. How will your investments, your attitude towards M&A reflect that? And when you think about the market of today, the volatility we see in the technology sector, do you think that Siemens is being treated and valued as a technology company?
2: Well, The short answer to the last point, not yet, but we are working on it. But here comes the point. Over the last some 15 years or so, we invested $30 billion in building up our software suite. It's the most comprehensive digital twin can be built with Siemens technology. And it's a physics-based digital twin with a photorealistic representation using NVIDIA technologies, for example. So, and that's unique. All in all, we have 9.4 billion in 2025, 9.4 billion euros in digital revenue, including software. We are going to double it until 2030. So, and this is a fast growing, high margin business. And it's now even supercharged with AI. We rewrite our software so it can be used by engineers and agents. So that means you can see higher growth rates because you can democratize it. And we're accelerating simulation. And again, we are supercharging our operation software on the shop floor with AI technology. So yes, and we have the advantage again to combine the real and the digital world. You need both. Hardware is more important than ever. Think about the data centers built. Think about how robotics goes to the market, to the shop floor. So therefore, this combination is unique. And we keep on going investing. It's a transformation. You mentioned it, almost 180 years. We're in the fastest transformation in our history. And we are on the right track. But it requires, again, super fast adoption, but also for our customers, which we are supporting.
1: Fresh from one of Europe's biggest keynotes, fresh from a meeting with Europe's most important leaders, Roland Busch, Siemens CEO, back on Bloomberg Tech. Thank you very much indeed. Now, coming up, Qualcomm is in advanced talks to acquire Modular. More on this multi-billion dollar buying spree in AI software. The conversation's next. 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
2: Tech. I'm Yahira Anand. First up, the ongoing debate over AI replacing human workers just got a reality check. Oracle's latest annual filing disclosed that it slashed 21,000 jobs over the past year, with AI deployment across operations driving some of those cuts. This is Oracle is under financial pressure due to an expensive AI data center build out. Plus, SoftBank's Masayoshi's son is choosing Earth over space. Sun publicly dismissed Elon Musk's grand vision for orbital data centers, calling the math behind them a losing bet. Instead, he says SoftBank will focus on building formidable data center capacity here on Earth. And Tencent is scaling back its global gaming empire. The Chinese tech titan is in negotiations to unwind its massive post-pandemic buying spree by offloading

0: $4 billion. Bloomberg's Ryan Gould broke the story with the team and joins us. Let's start with the basics. What do we know about the deal?
1: Yeah, so they're in advanced talks to acquire Modular for about $4 billion. It looks like that deal could be announced as soon as the coming weeks. I think, Ed, this is part very much of this wider AI race for inference technology. Basically, that's the process where you go from training models to actually putting them into production. And we've seen, I think, probably bookended by both the Grok NVIDIA licensing deal that announced just before Christmas. We all remember that on Christmas Eve. And maybe also the Samba Nova deal with Intel and Vista Equity Partners, the private equity firm. This is just really an arms race right now to see how quickly we can start to lower some of these inference costs for enterprise.
0: What do we know about Modular in terms of like who's already on the cap table, where they've been valued in their own private market activity?
1: Yeah, I mean, there's quite a few famous VC firms in there, really. I mean, Google Ventures, General Catalyst. General Catalyst is in there for quite a significant chunk of the money. They were valued at just over $1 billion last September, I believe. So this would kind of be a fairly quick turnaround for those guys involved there. And I think this kind of also gets at something else, which is we've been hearing that Qualcomm has been looking at companies like Tenstorrent, again, another player that sort of sits in and around this inference AI sphere. Modular itself, though, I mean, really is that software layer. It's putting those hardware chips and making them accessible to across all different models. So that's ARM, Intel, NVIDIA, and in this case, soon to be Qualcomm, should this all come to plan.
0: Bloomberg Deals is Ryan Gould. Thank you very much indeed. Now, coming up, Venki Ganesan from Menlo Ventures joins us. Talk about the firm's largest fundraise in its history and how backing AI startups is forcing, frankly, a shift in strategy. A really big and extended conversation coming up alongside Bloomberg's Natasha Mascarenhas. It's halftime here in San Francisco. This is what markets look like. We're off session lows, but technology's selling off. This is Bloomberg Tech.
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6: On looking to add exposure. But the other thing is we've seen a lot of concentration in very narrow parts of the tech sector. So the semiconductor rally and a few examples of that sort. We just think from an earnings perspective, you know, that warrants a broadening of the rally, a catch up of parts of the market which really haven't benefited to the same extent.
7: How much of this AI rally is really driven by valuations and how much is driven by liquidity and positioning or fundamentals as well?
6: Sure. The challenge with rallies of this sort is that it tends to be a combination of all of the above. It's difficult without some support from fundamentals, but once the gains get going, momentum and liquidity do tend to take over. So there's no denying that. When I look at the broader market, you sort of say technology, yes, but actually the broader, you know, S&P, the X Magnificent Seven is where you're starting to see earnings growth start to catch up.
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0: IPO are cashing in by raising new funds. That includes Valor Equity Partners, founded by longtime Musk ally Antonio Gracias. According to sources, Valor's Fund 7 will have about $2.5 billion to invest in startups and more SpaceX shares. Bloomberg's Carmen Arroyo joins us with the details. Let's start with the SpaceX part. I find that so interesting. You know, one of the big winners from the biggest IPO in history, we went over that. But part of the strategy of new funds is to put them back into Elon Musk's company.
1: So Valor is now out there raising $2.5 billion for this fund. But the quirk with it is that the fund has already allocated a portion of the funds into SpaceX shares, which is kind of interesting because SpaceX is already trading. But the Valor has been fundraising for the past few months. It's not happening. Like, it's been happening since, like, late last year.
0: Where does $2.5 billion sit in this, the scope of Valor's broader assets that it manages? Like, this is a big firm, right? And particularly, remind us the return or the payoff of the value of their stake in SpaceX post-float.
1: Right. Yeah, Valor is, like, said to have a massive windfall of, like, the 4% stake in SpaceX. But they're mainly an operational firm, right? They like to, like, lend resources to the companies they invest in. So they have, like, very targeted investments. They've been in all of, or a lot of, like, the Elon Musk's ventures, but they also have a lot of consumer companies as well that they're invested in. But I think it kind of shows how much demand there is right now for kind of, like, being part of the winners.
0: Bloomberg's Carmen Arroyo, thank you very much. Let's take a look at today's big number, $50 billion. That's how much Abu Dhabi's MGX has raised from regional and global investors to accelerate spending on AI infrastructure and technology. That's according to sources who also say the firm has already deployed capital from the new fund, which closed in recent weeks, and that it ranks among the biggest ever dedicated AI investment vehicles. More on venture capital and private markets a little closer to home. Menlo Ventures has raised $3 billion for new AI investments, the biggest fundraise in the firm's 50-year history. The move reflects just how dramatically venture capital is changing as investors race to back the next generation of AI winners. Bloomberg's venture capital reporter, Natasha Mascarenhas, broke the story, and she joins us alongside Menlo Ventures partner, Venki Ganesan. And here we are in San Francisco. I start with a really basic question, Venki. Why? Why raise the $3 billion?
2: First of all, Ed, Natasha, thank you so much for having us here. It's a privilege to enjoy the special moment with you all. That's 50-year history. I think this moment, to me, really reminds me of the Renaissance. Like, I think when I look at the history of mankind and look at what happened in the Renaissance in the 1400s, AI is that moment where we actually have a new technology coming in. We have this incredible density of talent. It was in Florence in the Renaissance. It's in San Francisco with AI. And you have these patrons and the Medicis funding these incredible artists, whether that's Da Vinci, Donatello, and the equivalent of that would be Dario and Dennis. And so I think, like, that moment is here.
0: This is a new thesis to the show. Keep going.
2: And to me, our 50-year history meant that we have had this history of finding these moments. And for Menlo, it's a special moment to be able to have that capital to fund these incredible entrepreneurs. There is an amazing 18-year-old woman out there who's thinking about starting a company, and I want her to know that we are ready with our capital to fund her.
3: Speaking of history, I mean, this is not the first time we've seen Menlo Ventures raise record funds. I know in the past, in 2005, Menlo raised a $1.2 billion fund, you know, eventually to cut it back down to $400 million to get back to the roots. So what's different this time? You know, what defends the choice to grow the fund size? Really also talk to me a little bit about strategy and sort of how you plan to invest such a big amount of capital.
2: Great questions, Natasha. I mean, to me, it's all about making sure we have the right capital for the right moment. So I believe that we have a Goldilocks strategy. We are big enough to be able to fund all the companies that matter, yet small enough to drive venture rates of return. And that's really been our focus. We want to be driven by scarcity, so our strategy fits that. And we want to find the companies that really matter and then concentrate on them.
0: Is this what you call avoiding the middle, the venture capital middle?
2: Exactly. To us, we want to be in the barbell. We want to be in the earlier stage where we can fund amazing entrepreneurs, pre-product market fit, but get high ownership. And then we want to back the clear winners, like we have done with an Anthropic, a Lovable, and Open Evidence. Companies are scaling and making a difference.
3: How much does experimentation show up in tech writing these days? I know Ed and I have spoken a lot about coconut seeds.
4: Yeah, what's the point of a seed round, essentially?
3: Exactly. Like, how do you think about that?
2: Yeah, actually, it's funny you mentioned it. We actually came up with a new seed strategy where we wanted to be nimble. So we set aside a small group of dedicated partners, people like Tim Tully, the CTO of Splunk, Geoff Redfern, the Chief Product Officer of Atlassian, Matt Craning, GD Das, very dedicated group of people, and had a different focus. We could actually make an investment with a smaller group of people without going to investment committee. So I think experimentation has been a very core part of our 50-year history. We have always wanted to make sure that we are changing with the times, right? The most important things you got to change with the times. We've also experimented by funding neolabs. And so that's also been an area of focus for us.
4: Funding neolabs, giving founders access to compute, moving away from certain areas, biology, for example, or not moving away, paring back the focus. Unpack all of that.
2: Yeah, I think when I think about it, we probably moved away more from like fintech and SaaS and more to AI-centric areas, right? And so to me, biology could be one of those areas in which AI makes a huge impact. I mean, look, the most important things we can do are to help lengthen human lifetime and improve the quality of life. I think AI is going to make a big impact in drug discovery, and it's going to have one of the most positive impacts on healthcare.
3: You know, you said something to me during our interview. This didn't make the story, but you said, you know, in order to win in venture, you have to be contrarian, you have to be right, and you have to be alone. Where in AI is Menlo right and alone right now?
2: I'll tell you, we were right and alone in 2023 when we led that round in Anthropic. Kudos to my partner, Matt, who saw this opportunity. Matt, Tim, they saw that this was going to be a special company. If you remember at that time, everybody talked about OpenAI and Microsoft. They said the game was over. OpenAI was a great winner. Look, OpenAI is a great company, but we had the conviction to put $500 million in an $18 billion round when I think a lot of people didn't want to. And that's what I mean is you got to be contrarian and right. It's not the first time. We did that with Siri. We did that with Uber. We did that with Roku.
4: The state of play is really different now. We're going to talk a bit more about the field.
2: Yeah.
4: You know, after we take a quick break. Something you said about the 18-year-old. Maybe it's not an 18-year-old, but what we're seeing is rounds where there are maybe a few founders, alumni of existing frontier labs or academics. They're raising hundreds of millions of dollars from the get-go. And the venture firms seem to be making a bet on those people, their expertise and their credentials in the field. Is that where you expect this to go?
2: Yeah, I mean, to me, it's more about making sure it's not about 18 or 80. It's about finding the right person. I think what is different about this time is that a lot of the right people are researchers, which is different from what traditionally has been the focus. And so a thing we spend a lot of time at Menlo is thinking about how do we identify these people? What are the characteristics that make this? We've used a lot of data and AI internally. So I would say we are not all in on AI. We're also all in on AI internally to how we build the firm. And we use that to identify the people. And then when you find them, we act with conviction.
3: I talked to the CEO of Axiom for my story today, who's building a
2: mathematics. Talk about a 21-year-old math genius.
3: Yeah, I mean, and something she said that was interesting was that, you know, having technical debates with your VCs is actually a hugely valuable add in this moment. A lot of people invest in AI, but a lot of people can't have those debates. Like, talk to me about how you personally are staying up to date on AI and how you're getting competitive intelligence right now. Where are you finding, you know, these founders between 18 and 80?
2: Yeah, I mean, to me, first thing is to be able to do that, you got to have the right technical people in the building. And so we spent the last 4 years making sure that we built the right technical team. We talked a little bit about Tim, our co-founder of Splunk, Didi, Matt Craning, Geoff Redfern. And then we got to use the technology ourselves. One of the things we did was, and I think you mentioned this in your story, we put microphones in a lot of this so that we could use a new product called Whisper, another founder that you're familiar with. And so the idea is we got to use the technology, we got to drink our own champagne, as I like to say, and then make sure that we are there, ready to meet the founders where they are.
4: Okay, Bloomberg's Natasha Mascarenhas and Menlo Ventures' Venky Ganesan are going to stay with us. We're going to take a quick break, and then we're going to get back to the competition in the field of frontier labs, valuations, and muscling in a world where the mutual funds, the strategics, and everyone wants a piece of that pie. Stay with us. This is Bloomberg Tech.
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0: Whatever you're in the mood for, there's always something to listen to on TuneIn. 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
1: In Anthropic, a bet the firm moment. At the time, all the way back in 2023-24, Anthropic was viewed as a distant challenger to OpenAI. Today, that wager stands as one of the most consequential investments of the AI era. But the field and world is different. Bloomberg's VC reporter Natasha Mascarenhas is still with us and has been reporting on that, along with Menlo Ventures partner Venki Ganesan. I say the field is different. When you did that Anthropic round, and in the last block we talked about how consequential that was, everything happened very quickly thereafter. Many frontier labs raised money regularly, and those joining the cap table were different. They weren't venture firms. They were mutual funds, legacy Wall Street institutions, hyperscalers, other strategics. How does that change impact a firm like Menlo?
2: It changes because it brings in a whole set of new players, but I think they bring good perspective. We've looked at this as an opportunity to collaborate and find people who can. Look, when you have a gold rush, everybody rushes in. And I think it takes a lot of capital to build these companies. And these companies are, these founders are special. You spoke to Karina of Axiom Math. She has raised now over $150 million. And I think the way to make, you know, they say it takes a village to raise a child.
1: Right.
2: It almost takes a country to raise one of these AI companies. That's the amount of capital. And I think we welcome the chance to collaborate with some of these folks, and they've been great partners.
3: Bring me back into that moment of deciding to bet the firm, really, on Anthropic. I mean, my reporting says that Menlo has put around $1 billion into the company, a stake that is worth nearly $14 billion. That's according to sources familiar with the matter. I mean, that kind of return is exciting. It's also the kind of thing that I'm guessing you guys are looking to replicate. So, you know, what's the takeaway there, and what are you looking, you know, how are you changing the way that you write checks?
2: I think the formula is simple, right? And this has been the same formula that's worked for our last 50 years, which is go deep into an area, build a thesis, find the best company that you can, commit to that founder, and then partner with them to build with conviction. And every one of those things happened with Anthropic, in the sense that we looked at the entire AI landscape. We zeroed in on this very, very special founding team of Daniela and Dario and the six other founders. And then my partner, Matt, said, we got to lean with conviction. We all rallied around it, and we raised the biggest capital we ever have. And then we have committed to build the company with them. And to me, that's the same formula we did with Uber, we did with Roku, we did with Chime. And I think the same formula we'll do in the future. We'll be selective. We will find, we have a Goldilocks strategy to be the right size. And then when we find the right company, we will lead with conviction and concentrate on them.
3: What do you make of the king-making, you know, in a queen-making strategy that's across Silicon Valley, the idea of sort of anointing a winner early on by putting a lot of capital into them? That is quite different than the Anthropic bet that you guys made. It was definitely, you know, pre-revenue and pre-household name.
1: Although he did call Dario the Da Vinci of this age, so I don't know. Sorry.
3: No, but yeah, I'm curious, I guess, the idea of, you know, trying to find that company, not when it's at, you know, a multi-billion valuation, but when it's at a $50 million valuation and helping it hit that those huge numbers.
2: So first of all, I love the fact that you said queen making. I'm family. We have three daughters, and my wife is definitely the queen of our house. So I like that. And you know, to us, you're right. The way I think we think about queen making is to really find those companies early, and we have found plenty of those. So while we love Anthropic, it's an amazing company. I literally talked to my investors about the 10 AI companies not named Anthropic we're excited about. A company like Axiom Math, where we found Karina, invested in her very early on.
3: Open Evidence.
2: Whisper AI, yeah, which I know you have a connection with. All lovable. These are all companies we have found early. That's really been Menlo's focus. Find them early, partner with them, size up with conviction, and then build.
1: I don't want to put you in a position where you can't speak freely, and I get that, you know, Anthropic's filed confidentially, etc. But it seems like there are two stories that are both true at the same time. Companies are staying private for longer, and yet we are on the cusp of a very big IPO window. How do you interpret that moment? And also, like, the thing is, it's not just that private companies are staying private longer. The private market seem very willing to support that duration and the level of funding that they need.
2: It is very much true that the private markets are probably the biggest I've seen in my lifetime, right? I've been doing venture capital now for my 30th year, and they're deeper, and this allows companies to stay private. Though I think eventually my feeling is a lot of these companies should go public for a couple of reasons. One, we do want the public to participate. I think it's very important that in this AI revolution...
1: You see it as democratic.
2: Yes, I think, and I think it's good for society to be able to participate as a wider group. I also think that going public creates discipline for all these private companies. You know, ultimately, you know, sunlight is the best disinfectant, and there's no better sunlight than going public.
1: Menlo Ventures partner Venki Ganesan and Bloomberg's Natasha Mascarenhas, who has detailed the firm's history and its latest fundraise, $3 billion in funds to back AI startups, on the Bloomberg this morning. Thank you very much. So coming up, Meta is joining the wearables game with its own smart glasses, launching three models that are cheaper and fashion forward, my producers tell me. We'll discuss. This is Bloomberg Tech.
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1: 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The tech giant's glasses are cheaper, and even, they keep writing this, the team, fashion forward, with one model made in collaboration with Kylie Jenner. Bloomberg's consumer tech editor, Mark Gurman, has the details. That's the distinction, right? This is Meta all the way through, still manufactured by EssilorLuxottica. But for you in your reporting, like, what is this as a moment for the wearables category and the smart glasses category?
9: You know, it's interesting. At the end of 2027, Apple's going to introduce N50, that's what it's called within Apple, but that is the Apple smart glasses. And of course, the way Apple is vertically integrated, they are going to be designing and branding the glasses, you know, under the Apple name using their own design team. Meta has been licensing designs or working with EssilorLuxottica and basically taking Ray-Bans, Oakleys, and they're planning other brands like Prada and making those smart. And for the first time, what Meta is doing is they're launching their own Meta-branded glasses, right? These are not Ray-Bans. These are not Oakleys. These are Meta-designed glasses by the Meta industrial and hardware design team within the social networking giant. And so that is a big change for them. And by going internal, going in-house, that allows them to come out with a low-end, an entry-level tier for their smart glasses. If you remember, at the end of last year, Meta raised the prices of their smart glasses with the second generation model. And so the entry level of the Ray-Bans, the smart Ray-Bans, costs about $380. These ones right. that I'm wearing, these are the new Meta-branded ones.
1: I
9: am wearing them, yes. Normally, I wouldn't be wearing glasses on here, but I had to bring these out. I just got this pair last night from Meta. So these are $300, so that comes in at $800 less. So that's the big play here, bringing something that is a bit more affordable to market by using their in-house brand and design.
1: Okay, so we have definitively answered the question whether or not these are fashion forward. They're fashion forward.
9: Mark Gurman
1: modeling them now. You look great. Let's get into the technology part. We only have 30 seconds, but the capability of these relative to what Meta already had out there.
9: Oh, they're identical. They're the same. But the cool anecdote I can give you is that Meta seems to be seriously considering launching versions of its glasses without cameras. Now, that creates a few interesting wrinkles here. One, that'll allow them to create new designs that are maybe slimmer and lighter with more battery life because fewer components needing to be dedicated to the camera system. Also more privacy conscious and no cameras, audio only experience also means cheaper.
1: Right. Bloomberg's Mark Gurman, who leads our consumer technology team on the Meta glasses. Thank you so much. That does it for this edition of Bloomberg Tech. Really packed show. A lot going on in public markets and in private markets in the world of technology. Recap all of that on the podcast. You can find it on the Bloomberg Terminal as well as online on Apple, Spotify, and iHeart. Have a great day. 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
1: And I'm Tim Stenebeck. Welcome to Bloomberg Crypto. A look at the people, transactions, and technology shaping the world of decentralized finance.
0: Here is what's at stake today. Stocks are under pressure, with Bitcoin not being spared in the pullback.
1: A rise in more suspicious trades connected to prediction markets as users try to anticipate every step in the U.S.-Iran negotiations. We're going to show you what Bloomberg News has found in the data.
0: And in just a moment, Strive CEO Matt Cole joins us as we discuss the price action in Bitcoin and the impact of that on digital asset treasuries, as well as digital credit.
1: That's all ahead on this hour edition of Bloomberg Crypto. First, though, we got to see where things stand. Bitcoin falling to an almost two-week low as a sell-off in tech stocks hit risk assets. Year-to-date, Bitcoin still down close to 29%. Just today, it fell as much as 3.9% to 61,877. That's its lowest level going all the way back to June 10th. But the way you need to think about that is that's pretty much levels not seen since before President Trump was elected for a second term. U.S. spot Bitcoin ETFs have now shed nearly $9.4 billion in flows since October. It's not just Bitcoin, too, that's declining. Other tokens are lower as well. You see Ether right now down 4.3%, Solana down 5.3%, and you've got XRP down 2.8%, Scarlett.
0: And as Bitcoin's futures and all those other digital coins futures have declined, so too have shares of digital asset treasury companies. Strategy, 21 Capital, and Nakamoto are all down by at least 70% over the past 12 months. Nakamoto is actually sitting at a 52-week low today. It was trading at $679 exactly 1 year ago today. Tim?
1: Well, SPAC-backed digital asset treasury companies, or DATs, DATs, are facing growing scrutiny after a billion-dollar deal between the crypto manager Reserve One and a SPAC collapsed on investor pushback. DATs that successfully used a SPAC to go public are also seeing shares plunge, like Avalanche Treasury, which is down 92% since its April debut. Bloomberg's Maria Clara Cobo joins us now for more. Maria Clara, good to have you on the program. Welcome to back to New York. It's good to have you here. What is going on with some of these digital asset treasury companies? Because it's more than just being tied to price, right?
2: You're right, Tim. There's a lot going on right now. This strategy really became popular when Michael Saylor pioneered this strategy to buy Bitcoin to grow the balance sheet of his companies. And that proved really successful because the price of Bitcoin was skyrocketing at the moment. But right now, yeah, Bitcoin is undergoing a sell-off. Prices have dropped more than 50%. So investors are really questioning the validity of that strategy. They're prioritizing making a profit rather than investing in risky assets. That's basically what's happening right now.
0: It sounds like the DAT trade stopped working when Bitcoin stopped going up. Do any of these companies, these digital asset treasury companies, have an underlying business beyond owning tokens and holding them?
2: You know, that's an excellent question, and I really think they should, because Bitcoin is, as we've seen, a really risky asset. So it wouldn't make sense for them to rely solely on Bitcoin, given that its price has fallen dramatically over the past few years. So I would certainly hope that they do.
1: We're going to speak in just a few minutes to Matt Cole, CEO over at Strive, and talk more about these digital asset treasury companies. Before we do that, though, are we seeing a shakeout in terms of, like, the survivors, the ones that don't end up actually lasting? Is that what is happening right now?
2: That's an excellent question, and I wouldn't say there's a shakeout. I wouldn't say that this strategy will completely vanish, but it really depends on what happens with the markets. I think we should keep an eye on that. I think we should keep an eye on the price of Bitcoin. I've followed the markets for a little over a year, 2 years now, and this sell-off has really extended way beyond people's expectations.
1: Summer.
0: It's an extended winter. It's not sort of global warming. At least in the Bitcoin world.
1: We'll see how long it goes on.
0: Maria Clara Cobo, thank you so much for joining us. Mexico City, but here with us in New York, and we welcome her back to the newsroom. All right, let's stick with DATs, because Matt Cole is the CEO of Strive. It's a digital asset treasury company. And when he joined us in December, he said there were too many DATs. Matt is back with us now. So, Matt, I want to put to you the question that Tim just asked Maria Clara. Are we in a period where we're seeing a shakeout of the digital asset treasury space, where you've got some survivors and everyone else kind of needs to figure out what their purpose is?
3: Yeah, it is still early days for the overall, what you call DAT ecosystem. Most importantly, I do think it's working in the instances of both Strategy and Strive. And you might say, how is it working? Your stocks are underperforming Bitcoin. And I would say that is by design. That is a feature, not a bug. Our common equities are designed to amplify Bitcoin exposure. Right now, you mentioned Bitcoin's at $62,000. That is literally at the 200-week moving average, which historically has marked near the end of a Bitcoin bear market. I think the underlying fundamentals of Bitcoin are strong, probably never been stronger. And so amplified Bitcoin exposure is great. Strive has been buying Bitcoin hand over fist in the midst of this bear market. You have up here,
1: we Bitcoin Reserve One. We just spoke about it just now, down 90%. You've said consolidation is coming.
3: I think it's almost impossible to imagine us being consolidated right now. Our strategy is working really well. When it comes to some of the other players, I've been out publicly saying I don't think Strive is likely to be a consolidator. And the reason is that our strategy is actually working so well. In the last month, we've announced Bitcoin buys on single weeks of over 2,000, over 1,000, this last week over 700. You combine that and you're getting close to $4,000 to $5,000 Bitcoin buys in just a month. Look down the list of Bitcoin treasury companies, how many Bitcoin they own. Our own strategy is working faster than accumulation could do. And so while I do still think that Bitcoin treasury companies teaming up would make for stronger instances, I don't think that Strive needs to be a consolidator at this moment.
0: Okay. How many of the companies in the digital asset treasury landscape are dead men walking then at this point?
3: Dead man walking is probably too strong of a term, but have not proven a sustainable strategy. I would agree with that assessment of the broader ecosystem. And so whether they go down the route of going down the route of an operating company, which is what you're seeing with Jack Mueller's in 21 and still in the early days of building that out, or whether you're seeing a pure play amplified Bitcoin digital credit company with like Strategy and Strive, you have a few more players in the international markets that are looking to do similar. I think it's still early. So I think that a few of them will likely age poorly. I think a few of them will figure it out. And obviously, it's never easy when you start a new industry of an explosion of Bitcoin treasury companies right into a Bitcoin bear market. But I think that will separate the strongest from the weakest and kind of gets back to the point of Strive. I mean, we 4X'd our Bitcoin holdings in the midst of operating in a Bitcoin bear market. To me, that's strength. I look forward to see what we can do in a bull market.
1: Matt, I want to talk about credit. As we were, you know, sort of teasing earlier, you argue that digital credit represents the next biggest story in Bitcoin. What is that story and why is it such an opportunity?
3: Yeah, it's really simple. So right now we live in a fiat denominated world. The dollar is still the reserve currency of the world. My view and the view of several Bitcoiners is we're moving to a Bitcoin future. That future is likely to move towards there over the course of the next several decades. Digital credit provides a double digit income based on Bitcoin risk. And it's a great time to talk about this because last week was the toughest week in the short history. Digital credit's only been around for a year, but the toughest week in the short history of digital credit. But even in the midst of that short history, the total returns for digital credit, so STRC from Strategy, SATA from Strive, STRC's total return since inception, if you bought it at 100, has been slightly negative. SATA's been positive in the midst of a 50% drawdown in Bitcoin. You compare that versus treasuries. Take TLT as an example, the largest treasury ETF. For the last 6 years, it's had a negative total return of about 25%, minus 4% on average per year. Digital credit's outperforming that in the midst of a massive Bitcoin bear market, and I think it's going to work, and I think it's going to be a $1 trillion opportunity.
1: Well, you mentioned the toughest week that you've had in this really nascent asset class, I guess we can call it, only a year old. We're talking about STRC, Strategies for Perpetual Preferred Stock, just hitting that record low at $89. If the market is stress testing digital credit right now, what makes SATA different from STRC?
3: Yeah, so they're very similar. There's two differences with SATA that I would highlight. First, SATA is the first listed security in U.S. capital markets history to pay a daily dividend. That is true innovation. Even money markets, as an example, they accrue interest. They pay about once a month. So paying a daily dividend substantially reduces the volatility. And then secondarily, Strive has been more stable in maintaining a cash reserve. So when we IPO'd SATA in November, we started with a 12-month reserve. We now have an 18-month reserve in the midst of a bear market. And so we could literally do nothing until, call it, the end of 2027, not have to sell a single Bitcoin. That is balance sheet strength, and it allows our common equity to underwrite in an appropriate risk manner a long amplified Bitcoin exposure. And so those are the two primary differences. But I think from the broader market's perspective, I think the risk of both of these is mispriced and the income opportunity is great.
0: Matt, let me ask you a basic question. What practical solutions does digital credit provide? How would companies use it? How would individuals use it?
3: So my view is income as a asset class is broken in the broader capital markets. We talked about TLT, how the returns of U.S. treasuries, I think, are fundamentally broken. Money markets is an example. Money markets don't even keep pace with the rate of fiat currency debasement, which is averaged 6-7% per year. And so the money is broken, the dollar is broken, and people are losing trust in income solutions. We had a 40-year bull run in U.S. treasuries from 1980 to 2020 that propped up fixed income returns. That is not going to be the case for the next 40 years. And so people need high income. We have a retirement crisis in this country. And so whether you're an income, whether you're an individual, whether you're a corporation, you need something that returns greater than the rate of fiat currency debasement and backed by a strong foundational asset. And that is what digital credit provides. And I think this stress test in the midst of a Bitcoin bear market, if you think about when Bitcoin comes out of a bear market, it's pretty obvious to me that the credit risk tied to Bitcoin will come down and that these will be a very attractive securities for a lot of people and a lot of corporations.
1: I mean, you've said that digital credit will be bigger than spot ETFs, could become a $3 trillion dollar market. The entire digital credit universe, though, is these two products, SATA and STRC. How do you get from these two products to $3 trillion in assets?
3: So my view, just to be a little more precise there, I think the ETFs around Bitcoin are going to also expand drastically. But there is just such a massive need for income in this country and around the globe that credit markets are massive. And there's a reason for that. There's a reason that these are broken. So how do you get to that point? We're going to likely see several new issuers of digital credit instruments. We're going to see ones tied to the pound, ones tied to the euro, ones tied to the yen. And then in the U.S. capital markets, which is obviously the deepest capital markets in all of the world, you're going to see different risk return profiles. So some companies take less amplification, pay less yield. Strive's taking the opposite approach. We are very optimistic on Bitcoin's future. And so we're taking more amplification into our common equity, paying a higher yield on SATA, and then backing that with a sustainable, well-communicated cash reserves. And so I think this could be really, really large. And so the fact that we've seen it explode to about $10 billion in the midst of a bear market, I think shows you what this could be in good times. And I think as it's in good times, as track records are developed, and I think these track records are developing very strongly, you're going to continue to see growth in digital credit.
1: Matt Cole, always good to check in with you. Come join us in New York sometime soon. We appreciate having you on the show. CEO of Strive joining us from Dallas. Well, coming up, the battle over perpetual futures heating up. CME Group is suing the CFTC and its chairman, Michael Selig. The details next. And to access all the latest data and news on crypto, check out CRYP Go on the terminal. This is Bloomberg.

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4: The crypto perpetual futures market is growing quickly, but not everyone is happy about it. CME Group filed a lawsuit against the CFTC and its chairman, Michael Selig, alleging that he overrode congressional direction. According to the lawsuit, Selig, quote, circumvented the regulatory regime required for approving perpetual futures as a future product. Here to discuss now is Lindsay Lin, COO of Dragonfly, which is a crypto-focused global investment firm. Lindsay, good to speak with you.
5: Good to speak with you.
4: So you have been a lawyer in the crypto industry since 2017. So you understand this lawsuit from a legal perspective as well as an industry perspective. Can you help us make sense of it? From where you sit, what is the regulatory regime supposed to look like that CME argues the CFTC circumvented?
5: Yes. So from my perspective, this lawsuit is all about business. Globally, perpetuals are the number one method for trading crypto. And so if you look at CoinGecko in 2025, there were 87 trillion traded in volume in crypto perpetuals, whereas there's almost, you know, no activity in futures or other options, because perpetuals are the number one method for crypto trading globally. And so CME probably sees this and feels threatened, right? When the CFTC on May 29 announced its order granting Kalshi its Bitcoin perpetual, and then issued its policy statement saying, like, you know, regulation 40.3 is a way to get approval for new perpetuals, I'm sure CME felt, oh, perpetuals are coming to the U.S., true perpetuals, not just perpetual style futures. And they felt very threatened that this could impede on their growing repertoire of Bitcoin, Ether, XRP, futures and options.
6: Is it fair to say that Dragonfly's portfolio companies would benefit from onshore perpetual futures?
5: So
6: we could fairly say that, right?
5: Yeah. So we have a few perp DEXs in our portfolio, decentralized exchanges,
6: yeah,
5: like Variational, Lighter, Hello Trade. And I think from their perspective, they currently don't serve any U.S. customers, but they, you know, eventually will like to onboard U.S. customers. And they see this as step one, the CFTC's actions as step one of eventually being able to come on shore.
6: So aside from the what you see in your portfolio companies or what those portfolio companies see, the CFTC did approve Kalshi's BTC perp through a one-day self-certification process that CME calls a, quote, novel and complex product. Even if you think CME's motives are self-interested, do you think there's a legitimate concern that the CFTC did move too fast?
5: Yeah, you know, I think the CFTC has discretion in how it wants to categorize novel products.
6: Mm-hmm.
5: I think when Dodd-Frank was passed, you know, perpetuals didn't exist. And so it's very hard to say that, like, the Dodd-Frank meant for perpetuals to be a swap. And so I think the CFTC saw that perpetuals had the style of a future. It has, like, standardized contracts. It has centralized clearing. It has, you know, mark-to-market compensation. And so it saw that it trades, it acts like a perpetual, and it has the risks of a perpetual. Mm-hmm. And so it decides to treat it in the futures regime. It has the characteristics of a future. And so it decides to trade it in a futures regime, which makes most sense for the risk that it poses.
6: Okay.
4: Lindsay, thank you so much. Lindsay Lin is COO of Dragonfly. And just to note here, we have a statement here from the CFTC. They've said that rather than compete in the marketplace, the CME has decided to undertake lawfare against the agency and the Trump administration's pro-innovation agenda.

0: The incumbents fear the future and having to compete on a level playing field. We look forward to addressing their claims and dismissing this frivolous lawsuit.
1: Well, coming up, former New York Governor Cuomo's next act is crypto. We're going to tell you about the new venture he's leading with the owner of the New York Stock Exchange. That's next. 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

0: Nora Melinda. Let's take a look at your midday movers. First up, a sell-off in big tech is dragging major indexes lower after a sharp drop in Korean chip makers spilled over into U.S. markets, raising fresh questions about the durability of the AI trade. Now, among the biggest movers, U.S. chip stocks are under pressure as investors rush to exit the sector. SanDisk and Micron are among some of the hardest hit, with Micron set to report earnings after the bell tomorrow. Elsewhere, cruise stocks are falling after Carnival's profit forecast fell short of expectations. The group was already trading lower before the results, amid the broader market sell-off. And finally, SpaceX is rebounding after a three-day rout, wiped out more than $600 billion in market value from the newly public stock. Those are your midday movers. I'm Norma.
1: She was never in the rundown.
2: Let's get to the odds. It's an in-depth look at the booming growth of prediction markets. Since the beginning of the Iran war, polymarket bets on an Iran peace deal are fueling fresh insider trading fears. A Bloomberg analysis of several well-timed polymarket bets with outsized profits reveals that the risk of insider trading. Bloomberg's Denitsa Sekova has been reporting on the story. She joins us now. Denitsa, what's the analysis that Bloomberg News did to find what's actually happening on polymarket?
3: We looked at thousands of suspicious transactions, and it was focused on all the bets around the Iran conflict. So since it started till the very end, and we saw around 45 million of suspicious transactions that have been flagged. Commonalities between is like freshly created wallets, putting bets at very low odds that end up being very successful.
2: So that's the definition of suspicious, like newly created wallet, something with a very low odds, that sort of thing.
3: And that's the commonality. Top three. There are like eight different criteria we look at, and we use data using PolySites, which have been building this for a very long time. One most recent trade we saw is one that's actually connected with the ceasefire. We saw one wallet

wagers as low as 6% probability of ceasefire. It was a really big bet, and in the end, it benefited $400,000 in just one market. So we saw a lot of those kind of fresh, suspicious trades. And obviously, there have been quite a few prominent cases that have been

0: this. So there is an interesting play here. We obviously have Kaushi in the U.S. and we have Polymarket expanding in the U.S., but they have both trying to work with regulators. And part of that is that they have been reporting more and more cases to regulators. So a lot of the scrutiny we've seen lately is coming as more investigations have been found. Of course, there was this famous Maduro case where one account made $400,000, and that case is being investigated. But there was on Kaushi, there was George Santos betting on his own race. That is also being investigated. Of course, his comment is that this is not true. He's pushing back against the allegations. But it's just opening a new frontier where clearly there are consequences if you do that.
1: And with Santos, it was like a sort of a mention mark. Like, will he appear somewhere, right?
0: Yeah, okay. Yeah. So the idea was that he said he's going to appear. Eventually, he didn't appear. But as he was saying he's going to appear, he was placing bets in the opposite side of the trade that ended up being quite profitable.
1: All right, interesting time, Scarlett.
2: Sometimes you can't make up these details.
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2: All right, Denitsa Tsekova, thank you so much. Bloomberg News cross-asset reporter Denitsa Tsekova. And coming up next on Bloomberg Crypto, we've got more on the odds as the World Cup has gone off to a hot start, not only for Team USA, but also for prediction markets. We've got all the details ahead. This is Bloomberg Crypto.
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0: Welcome back to Bloomberg Crypto. I'm Scarlett Fu alongside Tim Stenovic. You've been watching the World Cup matches, haven't you?
1: Yeah, I watched the USA game on Friday. Watched some highlights of Argentina yesterday because that game was on during my show. Iran last night, too, in France. Watched a little bit of that. Mostly my son is just interested in it. So like,
0: okay, yeah. So you've got a genuine soccer fan watching the game, and then your dad, so you're watching it alongside with him. There are a lot of people, of course, watching because they've got money at stake here with prediction markets being a big component of this World Cup tournament.
1: Yeah, it's actually attracting more money to the fast-growing prediction market industry with over $5 billion traded across Polymarket and Kalshi. For more, let's bring in Yasha Yadav. She's professor and associate dean at Vanderbilt Law School. Also former legal counsel with the World Bank. It's interesting to see this at a time when prediction markets are just exploding in popularity and use, and so much of what's happening on prediction markets are sports related, coincide with, I mean, one of the biggest sporting events on the planet. Is it a make or break moment for these platforms?
2: Tim, Scarlett, thank you so much for having me. This is a supercharging moment for prediction markets. Tim, you mentioned at the outset just the sheer volumes that are happening. When you look at the Polymarket winner contract, just betting on who's going to be the winner, it's seen almost $3 billion worth traded on that contract alone. Kalshi, as you mentioned, has seen $6 billion worth of notional trading volume. When the World Cup began, its notional trading volume surged by almost 40% in that week. So in terms of just where we're going with this, presidential elections really brought prediction markets into the game. The game now being football is making prediction markets so incredibly mainstream. This is a deeply important moment for the prediction market industry. What happens from here on in just shows the incredible popular appeal of prediction markets, particularly as we're having a 39-day tournament where the volumes are likely to grow as the game goes on.
0: And Yasha, you are particularly troubled, dismayed by what you see as content creators who are college age, so really appealing to young people, using dummy trades to promote trading to U.S.-based investors. Walk us through what you've seen and why this is so problematic.
2: Well, one of the big, one of the big appeals of prediction markets has always been this incredible transparency, the ability of people to bring their information into the fore, like being able to sort of put their perspectives into the prediction market to be able to get a real sense of insight as to what the probabilities on a particular outcome are likely to be. Now, Polymarket, it's been alleged by the Wall Street Journal, has been putting out a whole bunch of viral content that the Wall Street Journal piece alleges was completely fabricated and untrue. What this was, you know, what the article was putting forward was that college-age creators trying to potentially appeal to that age demographic were making bets that were basically false being persuaded or being pushed towards attracting U.S.-based clients. Now, why that's problematic from a legal sense is that Polymarket is not supposed to have U.S.-based persons trading on it. So just in terms of, like, the ethos of the prediction market industry, transparency, bringing information in, sits very uneasily with this marketing trend to maybe push viral content that at its heart is just not true. And that really creates a problem for regulators as they look to get their arms around how exactly to regulate this marketplace.
1: Professor Yadav, I'm curious about the market integrity, and maybe it's not as big of an issue with the World Cup and more of an issue with so-called mention markets. But when you have so many players, Kalshi, Polymarket, Robinhood's Rothera, DraftKings, Coinbase, all getting involved in World Cup betting, who is responsible for market integrity across this landscape?
2: Tim, you're asking the now $10 billion question, which is who gets to regulate this market? And I push back gently on the notion that market integrity is maybe not as important in the World Cup scene. The financial stakes here are huge. There are market makers here, which are professional institutional market makers that are jumping into this market. And as you and Danica and Scarlett were mentioning earlier, insider trading continues to be an issue even in the context of the World Cup. So, for example, injury news, who the potential folks on the bench may be, who's going to start the lineup. These are all issues that can potentially be subject to knowledge that those in the locker room, those in the stands very close to the action can get into. And so, you know, market integrity does get implicated here, potentially in a hugely consequential way.
1: Yeah, I retract my point earlier, because all the things that you mentioned, I was only thinking about the score and just the outcome of the games. But but when you mention all those other things that can be predicted or bet on, you're absolutely right. There are the circle of who has knowledge or control of those things gets bigger and bigger.
2: So, Tim, you know, this is the 400 contracts, more than 400 contracts just in a single prediction market alone, you know, trying to reference any variety of outcomes, including things like, you know, who is an injury candidate for a particular game. You know, so these are potentially very problematic instances where regulators have to keep track of a deeply moving market and set of scenarios. Now, you asked at the very outset, who's going to regulate this? Well, the short answer is the CFTC is pushing to be the regulator for this market, but 11 states now are pushing back, and they're pushing back in a super hard way in a set of facts and circumstances that many commentators suggest will only be decided ultimately by the Supreme Court.
0: I mean, if not the Supreme Court, maybe someone else. We're talking about $20 billion in monthly volume with World Cup bets, sports contracts, and crypto sports books all blurring together. I guess the distinction has kind of, you know, collapsed, and I wonder if Congress should just step in and perhaps regulate these as gambling platforms.
2: Well, you know, you're asking a really deep question, Scarlett, which is, what is this thing? The CFTC is arguing that these are essentially a form of derivative event contracts. The states are pushing back to say this is sports gambling. This is our domain. This is what we're really good at regulating. But as you can see, Scarlett, as you just mentioned, the financial stakes now are huge. The popular stakes now are huge. The complexity is huge. And so in that context, everybody has real skin in this game to be the chosen regulator for this space. Now, the fact that sports has become such a big component of it and not presidential elections as it was, you know, previously, you know, amps up the level of controversy even more. And so it's really up to the CFTC to show, to make the case for itself that, in fact, it is a designated regulator. These are, in fact, derivative contracts, and that it, in fact, has the capacity and capability to oversee what is now becoming a really mammoth and financially consequential market.
1: Yesha Yada, professor of law and associate dean at Vanderbilt Law School. Yesha, always good to speak with you. Thanks so much for joining us. Well, coming up, the Bank of England softening its stance on stablecoin holdings for individuals. We'll discuss its newest policy proposal to entice retail traders next. This is Bloomberg.
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2: I'm Nora Melinda. Let's take a look at your midday movers. First up, the market's biggest winners are turning into its biggest laggards as a sell-off in Asian chip stocks spills over into U.S. markets, weighing on tech shares and dragging down major indexes. Among the names to watch, SanDisk and Micron are leading the retreat in semiconductors as investors trim exposure to AI-related trades ahead of Micron's earnings report following Wednesday's closing bell. And elsewhere, AMC shares are plunging more than 25%, on track for their worst day since 2023, after the firm agreed to sell more than 95 million shares to institutional investors, raising about $200 million. And finally, FedEx is slipping ahead of its earnings after the closing bell, with investors focused on the company's outlook following the recent spinoff of its freight business. Those are your midday movers. I'm Nora Melinda.
3: It's time now for a token moment where we look at the efforts to tokenize different parts of the market. And here's a new one. Former New York Governor Andrew Cuomo starting a second act. He's helping cryptocurrency exchange operator OKX, as well as the owner of the New York Stock Exchange, build a new business merging digital and traditional finance markets. Part of the plan would be to allow overseas users to trade tokenized U.S. equities. Cuomo said it's going to be a very, very powerful combination. It's ICE and the New York Stock Exchange recognizing that this technology is coming. Bloomberg's Catherine Doherty is covering the story, and she joins us now. Does Andrew Cuomo have any prior relationship or history with cryptocurrency and the crypto industry?
4: Yes. So interestingly enough, he's been working with OKX, this company that is partnering now with the New York Stock Exchange, since 2023. So this is not a new venture or company for him. This is a relationship that he has had. He's advised them on policy efforts, some investigations that the company has had with U.S. prosecutors, and he's really opening doors for both OKX and now in this joint venture with the New York Stock Exchange. He's going to be helping them establish relationships, answer questions when it comes to regulation and policy as both of these companies move forward with their business venture.
5: What's the product that they're building here?
4: So this is really twofold. You have OKX that is looking to access and go into a new jurisdiction in the U.S. So they're looking to establish a regulated venture. And for the New York Stock Exchange, they're establishing their own path in terms of tokenization, tokenizing stocks. And they're both using the technology that OKX is helping advise and build alongside the New York Stock Exchange. And then they're also going to be accessing all of these OKX customers that are now overseas looking to bring them onshore through a regulated venue.
5: The Intercontinental Exchange part of this is really fascinating to me. This is a company that owns the New York Stock Exchange. Mm-hmm. It's based in Atlanta. Jeff Sprecher is somebody who you've spoken to quite a bit, Kat. It's got a market cap of $75 billion. Mm-hmm. He told you, he was the upstart, you know.
4: That's right.
5: 30 years ago.
3: And now he's mainstream.
5: He's working with these upstarts. Is ICE trying to are they scared about what's coming
4: them
5: right now?
4: In some ways, this is a defensive move. When you have companies like ICE, CME, you're going to see these huge exchange operators look for the newcomers and also look at the new technology that might upset or disrupt some of the business that they have been incumbents. They have been the established large players. So they're looking forward. They're looking at a company like OKX. ICE also partnered with Polymarket. They're seeing prediction markets as another incoming stream of both new customers that they see. And for their own customers, you think the large institutions, the finance firms that might be looking at a Polymarket and the data that they are providing as a new stream of information. So it goes both ways.
3: All right, Kat. Catherine. Fantastic context there. Catherine Doherty of Bloomberg News covering the fintech space, the market structure space for us here. All right, we have some breaking news, Tim, and this is about Meta, Mark Zuckerberg's Meta.
5: Yeah, Zuckerberg directed Meta to create a prediction markets app. This, according to the New York Times. The app, according to the Times, would be independent of Facebook and Instagram. Again, this, according to the New York Times, Mark Zuckerberg directed Meta to create a prediction markets app. You've got the story pulled up. It's I want to say it's not surprising in the sense of, like, Facebook as a core has always, speaking of defensive, has been very defensive about where to go next. And I think, you know, Instagram, that $1 billion purchase of Instagram back in 2012.
3: And they're not a first mover either. They wait to see what works, and then they kind of swoop in and use their big balance sheet and buy other companies.
5: In any other timeline, it would be a challenging regulatory environment, but not in this one.
3: No. Yeah. Polymarket and Kalshi, of course, doing very well, and Mark Zuckerberg has noticed, and he basically wants in on the action. So dispatching a small team at Meta to create this smartphone app that's similar to Polymarket and Kalshi, according to the Times. Users would not wager money, and the app would probably rely on a video game-like point system instead. Great, just what parents need.
5: Yeah, okay, cool.
3: So we'll keep you posted on any further developments. All right, let's talk about the Bank of England and go overseas right now, because it's introducing a temporary 40 billion euro cap on the issuance of each UK stablecoin, replacing plans to limit how much individuals can hold. Bloomberg's senior crypto editor, Anna Ireda, has been following the story and joins us now. And Anna, just put into context for us this idea that the Bank of England has introduced this temporary cap for the issuance of each UK stablecoin. Where are we at in this process?
1: So the Bank of England has been consulting on its stablecoin rules for systemic stablecoins, which would be the bigger ones, for quite some time, and has been having a bit of a tussle with the industry in that originally it was planning to cap how much businesses and individuals could hold. And obviously providers of stablecoins were saying the caps were too small and would make it impossible for stablecoins to grow. So after a period of consultation on the rules, it's come back and it said, we're going to scrap these caps, but we're going to introduce a maximum issuance limit at the beginning for stablecoins. So it was welcomed by the industry because at least it looked like it was taking a step towards softening the stance, but it's still there's still elements where people are concerned that it won't make the UK as competitive as other markets, especially the US, on stable coins. And it's interesting, you were discussing Facebook before and how it's getting into prediction markets. Let's not forget that it had been very aggressive originally on stable coins and had come up with the Libra project, which was supposed to be a stable coin, and that's kind of what led some angst and concern among central banks. And I guess part of the regulation now and the efforts of them looking into it comes from those stablecoin, the Meta stablecoin days.
3: It's another great reminder, another example here of how Meta, not a first mover, but will definitely jump on something once it gains traction. And by the way, let me just correct myself. It's a 40 billion pound cap for the total issuance of each UK stablecoin.
5: Okay. Anna, you mentioned competition here and sort of how the UK is viewed in relation to the rest of the world, including the United States. Is that what this is about, making sure that they can attract talent and attract companies and attract commerce to the UK?
1: It's very much a geopolitical issue, actually, at the moment, digital money and stablecoins, right? With Donald Trump coming in the White House and being so supportive of stablecoins, which essentially are a way to push dollar dominance around the world and also promote, government debt, because stablecoins are backed by reserves of treasury bills when they're dollar-based. Governments and economies around the world are really concerned that that means that if you're not keeping up, their own currencies might sort of fade in the digital era. And so we've seen the EU try to push and the ECB try to push a digital euro, and proponents of digital money in the UK say we need to have an alternative. And if you're not going to do a digital pound, or that's still to be decided, then you need to let stable coins be very effective, and if they're denominated in pounds.
3: All right, good stuff. Thank you so much. Senior crypto editor Anna Ireda of Bloomberg News in London. She is our go-to person for all things on crypto outside the world of the U.S. borders. All right, coming up next on Bloomberg Crypto, the Clarity Act is stalled on Capitol Hill. Our next guest says that even if it passes, it might not be enough for the industry. We'll have more on that. This is Bloomberg.
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8: 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Tatum. lines up the three and nails it.
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3: Our next guest says that even if the Clarity Act were to get passed, it may not be enough of a framework for the industry. We're joined by Ashley Ebersole, co-founder of RWA Infrastructure. It's a platform. He also served as senior counsel at the SEC. Ashley, good to have you on the program. What do you want to see in addition to the Clarity Act that would be enough of a framework for the industry?
4: Well, first, thanks so much for having me on. It's great to be here. I'm a shameless fan of Bloomberg, and it's a real thrill. But it's great to be here with you all talking about Clarity Act. I do think that were it to pass, we're running very short on time, but were it to pass, some notable exceptions are moving from, you know, a definition of what's a security, what's a commodity, who's the regulator, to how do you help assets move from the physical world to on-chain? And it doesn't do anything for that. That's the real trillion-dollar opportunity. That's what's going to help, honestly, legacy players like BlackRock, Apollo, DTCC. We're not there at this phase. I'm confident we will be in the near future.
5: The bank lobby has been pretty vocal in trying to slow things down and question almost everything in there. Have they watered down the bill enough to their liking? I mean, what did they get out of it at this point if it were to pass?
4: Well, the bank lobby fought hard against Genius Act, and they lost that one. So they really dug in and said Clarity isn't going to become law. They're doing their best to run out the clock. We're getting close to sort of the drop-dead date for that. As to whether provisions have been watered down enough, you would think so. They've done, you know, a lot of work. Congress is unified behind this becoming law. It's just a question of if there's time.
3: What happens if there is not time before the midterms? I mean, we don't know what's going to happen in the midterms, but we could see a completely different composition of Congress.
4: Sure. Well, once you get past the August recess, yeah, to your point, a lot of attention, maybe all the attention, is going to turn towards reelection. And then this is what happened with Genius for a few years, if you recall. It always became, well, we might have it by recess. You didn't have it by recess. Well, maybe by the midterms. No. Well, what about the lame duck? Maybe, but then it gets kicked to another year, and someone's got to reintroduce it. That did happen, and obviously Genius became law. It just wasn't in its the first year it was introduced.
5: As a former senior counsel to the SEC, what can the SEC do and not do before a Clarity Act is passed? I mean, is it in any position to get stuff ready in the meantime, or it can only really get going once this is signed into law?
4: Well, the current SEC, and Paul Atkins is an absolute visionary who's moved the agency so far forward in terms of what it is willing to do in this regard to modernize markets. But yeah, to your point, they can only do so much, and they can only take measures that have a certain amount of permanency, not like legislation. They can issue notice and comment rulemaking proposals. They can issue guidance. But, you know, the SEC themselves is asking for, you know, we need legislation so we can continue to build regulatory infrastructure around it and put out, you know, our guidance on and regulations on how to implement that legislation. They're asking for it. Whether or not it happens, we will see. They can certainly do guidance. They can do rulemaking in the meantime. Mm-hmm. It just doesn't have the permanence.
3: Ashley Ebersole, co-founder of RWA Infrastructure, the platform, also former senior counsel at the SEC.
4: Yeah, all right. Thank you so much. Oh, sorry.
5: Oh, no. Thank you so much for joining.
3: You got to come back.
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4: Live from Washington, D.C., this is Balance of Power with Joe Matthew and Kaylee Lines.
5: Iran says it will never compromise on missiles. Welcome to the Tuesday edition. As Iran and the U.S. deliver sharply different versions of peace talks today when it comes to missiles and weapons inspectors. I'm Joe Matthew alongside Kaylee Lines in Washington. This contrast, Kaylee, emerging once again as the president leaves the White House to head for Pennsylvania once again.
6: Yeah, focusing on affordability ahead of the midterms, the tour continues as it has been briefly paused, not necessarily the cadence we thought we could expect at the beginning of the year because there was a war in Iran to contend with in the meantime, which, of course, negotiations are now aimed at ending. And it is very different, the messaging we're getting from this administration versus the Iranian regime as to what exactly is happening here. As President Trump suggests that unfrozen Iranian assets will be held in escrow, controlled by the U.S., used exclusively to U.S. goods like corn and soybeans. Iran says no, and there's also disagreement over nuclear weapons inspectors.
5: Yeah, that's how we ended the day yesterday, with Iran saying that weapons inspectors are not welcome at the nuclear sites that were bombed by the U.S. and Israel. That may be part of a deal, but we're not there yet. The president on Truth Social this morning, though, doubling down, saying that this is, in fact, something that we have agreed on. Missiles are another item here, Kaylee, and this is all happening as the Secretary of State heads to the Middle East, which we'll hear more about from Tyler coming up. It's interesting that while J.D. Vance was in Switzerland, it's Marco Rubio back to the region today.
6: Yeah, tasked with talking to Gulf allies. He'll be in the UAE, Kuwait, Bahrain. Perhaps the conversation will focus on what this deal will mean long-term for the Strait of Hormuz and the ability to export energy through the Strait freely as Iran and Oman suggest that they're going to look at a system for administering the Strait of Hormuz, something that at least the U.S. has said publicly is a non-starter.
5: So interesting opportunity to talk about new ways to secure America's energy supply, whether it's oil, gas, or otherwise. And we're going to do that when we talk to Mike Summers at the American Petroleum Institute. They're rolling out some new ideas this week that include updating the Strategic Petroleum Reserve and more where that came from.
6: Yeah, we're looking forward to that conversation. But we have to begin, as always, with a check on how the markets are doing on this Tuesday. And for that, we turn to Amy Morris here in Washington. Hey, Amy.
7: Hey, Kaylee. A sell-off in tech giants fueled concern the AI frenzy might be overblown. That's led to a bruising sell-off on Wall Street. The rout engulfed stocks around the globe, igniting a fresh bout of volatility after a nearly three-month-long surge. SpaceX, though, is now clawing back some of those losses. SpaceX up more than 5% now, nearly 6% higher. Tesla down about 5%, and Nvidia down more than 3%. Oracle cut 21,000 jobs in the past 12 months, more than previously known, including those whose jobs were eliminated by the use of AI. The company's global headcount shrank to 141,000 full-time employees as of the May 31st end of the fiscal year, compared with 162,000 a year before. The reductions led to about $1.8 billion in restructuring costs. Shares of Oracle down nearly 4%. We do tech markets for you all day long here at Bloomberg. The S&P 500 down 1%, NASDAQ down 1.5%. The Dow is up 0.2%. 10-year Treasury yield at 4.47% and the 2-year yield at 4.18%. WTI crude oil now at $73 a barrel. Brent crude just over $77 a barrel. U.S. business activity expanded at the fastest pace in 5 months, bolstered by a surge in demand for manufactured goods. The S&P Global Flash Composite Purchasing Managers Index rose to 52.2 in June, with figures above 50 indicating expansion. And both manufacturers and service providers were more optimistic about the future, likely reflecting reflecting hopes of an easing in war-driven cost pressures. For on-demand news 24 hours a day, subscribe to Bloomberg News Now wherever you get your podcasts. I'm Amy Morris. That's a Bloomberg Business Flash. Now back to Balance of Power with Joe Matthew and Kaylee Lines.
6: All right, Amy Morris, thank you so much. We're here in Washington, where, of course, we're keeping you updated on what we hear from the administration around the deal with Iran that is in the process of being negotiated and what we're hearing about that deal from those who are concerned here in D.C. That includes Senator Roger Wicker, who, of course, heads up important committee in the Senate that oversees the U.S. armed forces, who just told our colleagues on Capitol Hill that he doesn't think Iran deserves any sanctions relief, having already made clear that he has hesitations about what the U.S. is trying to do here diplomatically. But sanctions relief is what Iran has already received. We saw the waivers for Iranian energy exports for 60 days, the period, of course, of these negotiations. And now there is discussion on the unfreezing of assets. As Iran says, it will be having about $12 billion in assets in two tranches unfrozen. President Trump says the U.S. will control that, something that Iran disputes. And here's how the president answered to that in the Oval Office yesterday.
3: If the sanctions go out, money's going to be put into this country. All that money's coming back in the form of purchases of food, which they desperately need.
8: Can you assure that the Iranians won't use profits from oil sales to rebuild their military?
3: Well, they're not supposed to be doing that, so we'll see. But they're supposed to use money to buy food for their people.
5: Of course, Iran now says $12 billion in frozen funds set to be released, two installments, $6 billion each. That's coming from Iran, not the administration. And of course, that money was supposed to be tied to improved behavior, meeting certain milestones. And that's where we start with Bloomberg's Tyler Kendall, our Washington correspondent on the North Lawn of the White House. Are we hearing anything about this money today from the administration? Tyler, Iran makes it seem like the checks are already in the mail.
9: Well, Joe, at this point, we haven't gotten confirmation from this White House, including on the amount of Iranian assets that will be unfrozen. President Trump didn't have the chance to talk to press here before he headed out to Pennsylvania because there's a bad weather call due to the rain in Washington, D.C., so he just headed straight to Joint Base Andrews. We did get that post, though, as you mentioned, on Truth Social earlier today, where President Trump did seem to indicate that an unfreezing of Iranian assets will be in the pipeline, but that that money will only be tied towards going towards U.S. agricultural purchases. This is something that we heard the Iranian foreign minister dispute earlier today, saying that ultimately Iran will be able to, quote, freely use these assets as they wish. And we should point out that in the text of the memorandum of understanding, it is our understanding that it does designate that the Iranian Central Bank can specify the beneficiaries of these unfrozen funds. It's going to be just one of the threads that we watch moving forward here, where there seems to be some discrepancy, at least publicly, between the U.S. and Iran. As you mentioned, of course, this White House, though, has maintained that any such financial benefits will ultimately accrue over time. They will be based on progress. That includes this temporary sanction waiver that we are seeing for Iranian crude to hit the market. That is for that 60-day period for this extension of the ceasefire.
6: Yep. And of course, President Trump was pointing out 19 million barrels of oil flowing out of the Strait of Hormuz. Tyler, but there is a major question as to what happens after 60 days with the Strait specifically and whether or not there will be tolls, fees for administrative costs, whatever you want to call it. I would imagine that's something that the Secretary of State, Marco Rubio, is going to be discussing with other Gulf states on his trip this week.
9: Definitely, Kaylee. Also, when you look at analysis that shows us that if any such tolls were ultimately imposed in the Strait of Hormuz, our Gulf allies would be the ones paying the brunt of them. As we start to see, as you mentioned, these flows tick up. President Trump saying 19 million barrels crossed yesterday. That is in line with pre-conflict levels, closer to about 20 million barrels that used to pass per day before the war began. Secretary of State Marco Rubio has this regional tour. He's going to be in Kuwait, the UAE, and Bahrain. Of course, major producers trying to transit through the strait. Just yesterday, we had reporting from Bloomberg News that four empty LNG tankers were making their way back to Qatar in the largest number of such tankers that we've seen transit so far since the ceasefire began. Definitely going to be something to watch here. I'll also point out that, of course, Kaylee, the Secretary of State, is going to be trying to reassure our regional allies that the U.S. is pushing for those curbs when it comes to Iran's nuclear nuclear program. And the other big headline that we've been tracking today appears to be a discrepancy when it comes to the future of what inspections are going to look like, with Iran disputing that they made the concession that we could see inspections as soon as this week, according to President Trump.
10: All right, Bloomberg's Tyler Kendall live on the rainy north lawn of the White House on this Tuesday. Thank you so much. And of course, as we consider energy flowing out of the Strait of Hormuz, where prior to this conflict, a fifth of global energy supplies flowed out of, it, of course, is really the crux for the direction of oil prices. That was 20 million barrels a day, Joe, as you point out, prior to this conflict, each and every day that was flowing through the Strait. And the question is whether or not we're going to be able to sustainably get back to those levels and see the kind of oil prices we saw prior to the launch of Operation Epic Fury.
5: 19 million, to your point, as the president suggested on Truth Social. He calls that an all-time record, which clearly it's not. The IEA said we were at just over 20 million barrels a day at that point. But I'll tell you what, oil prices once again today are heading lower. We're at about $73 WTI, just shy of 77 for Brent, down almost one to a little more than 1% for both, despite the news. Really, nothing has actually changed other than the fact that we can say the Strait is open.
10: Well, yes, and of course, that's something that President Trump wants to herald, as he points to the fact that oil prices are going lower, as he did in the Oval Office yesterday.
3: The way we're doing it, we have the opposite of a depression. We're doing really well. The numbers are incredible. The oil is at a level that nobody's ever seen before. Oil prices are way down. I think they're very comparable to what they were. We're setting records. We have the strongest economy we've ever had.
10: So for more on those oil prices specifically, we turn now to the president of the American Petroleum Institute, Mike Summers, who is here with us in our Washington, D.C. studio. Mike, welcome back to Bloomberg TV and radio.
11: Great to be with you.
10: API just put out a new energy security framework, American energy security framework. And part of this you have in there is working with allies in the Persian Gulf to accelerate opportunities to reduce reliance on the Strait of Hormuz. How quickly can that reliance be reduced, or are we already there due to the fact the Strait was effectively closed for months?
11: It is not too early for us to start thinking about what we should do after this crisis is over, which is what our American Energy Security Framework is all about. It's about providing resilience for the energy system that clearly needs it. What we've seen over the course of the last 3 months with the Strait being closed, of course, has been a price hike in oil. But at the same time, it's also shown us that there's a reckoning going on right now between where we get our energy and where we should be getting our energy. So the focus of our framework is really on three things: increasing supply here in the United States and throughout the world, building infrastructure that the world's going to need to move that energy, and finally, providing resilience to the existing energy structure. So what we're talking about is how do you build that infrastructure, not just here in the United States, but also in the Middle East, so that we don't have to traverse the Strait as much as we currently do to get the products that Americans need every single day.
5: Okay, Mike, so let's walk through a couple of these, because your timing here is critical, as we have just lived through this extended closure of the Strait. And it starts here at home. With regard to securing the energy supply, you've got a couple of ideas, including upgrading the Strategic Petroleum Reserve. What do we need to do?
11: So the Strategic Petroleum Reserve was actually developed in the late 1970s in response to the last Iranian oil crisis.
5: Right. Mm-hmm.
11: This was Henry Kissinger's big concept coming out of that crisis. We also formed the International Energy Agency at that time. So the SPR has not been upgraded since the late 1970s and early 1980s.
5: Damaged, right?
11: It's been damaged. In fact, every time you withdraw oil from the SPR, the infrastructure slowly breaks down. So it is in desperate need of upgrading. And what we're suggesting is we need to upgrade the SPR. We need to get the engineering right. Currently, it is supposed to be able to deliver about 4.5 million barrels of oil a day from it. It hasn't during this crisis. It's only delivered about 1 million barrels a day because the engineering needs to be upgraded significantly.
5: Wow.
10: Well, just one more question on the SPR before we move on here. It also needs to be refilled, infrastructure aside. It's hit the lowest level in 43 years. And I just wonder how quickly you really anticipate we can do that and how it's going to compete with demand from other countries who are also trying to rebuild their own stockpiles and with just the daily needs in this country and everywhere else.
11: Well, I'd also remind you that we entered this crisis at very low levels of the SPR because it was used during the previous administration, not because we were in an energy security dilemma, but really because they wanted to lower prices going into midterm elections. So we cannot be using the SPR for political purposes. It has to be in times of energy security crises, which is what we've seen over the course of the last few months. We're at record lows now because of the near 9 million barrels a week that we have been withdrawing from it. So it is now is the time, particularly when we're dealing with, you know, lower prices. We should start thinking about upgrading the reserve and how we refill it in a timely manner.
5: Really interesting. That includes as well new offshore leasing, expanded access in the Gulf, and ensuring reliable fuel supply through what you call a functional renewable fuel standard. What is that?
11: Well, currently the renewable fuel standard, which of course is the way we provide ethanol or put ethanol in gasoline. What we've actually proposed is a system where we're no longer providing what are called small refinery exemptions to mid-sized refiners, which is essentially a bailout to refiners that, you know, aren't able to function with the RFS in place. And in exchange for a relook at the RFS, we're proposing that we actually have E15, ethanol, 15% ethanol within the gasoline fleet. So this is a proposal that has made its way through the United States House of Representatives. It's something that the United States Senate should consider now as well.
6: I would just point out that President Trump just touched down in Pennsylvania, where he'll be speaking later this afternoon. He's gaggling with reporters right now, and if he brings any newsworthy comments, we will bring that to our audience. But of course, this is a president in Pennsylvania, which obviously is a robust energy state in many ways. It is a president who campaigned in part on drill, baby, drill, unleashing American energy, cutting regulatory red tape, and permitting reform is part of that. It's also one of your ideas here. This is a discussion it feels like we've been having in Washington forever.
11: For decades.
6: Is this time any different?
11: I certainly hope so. And I give the president a lot of credit for focusing on American production. We're now producing more oil and natural gas than we ever have in the history of this country. And by the way, the more oil and gas than any country has ever produced in the history of the world. And a lot of that has to do with the president's policies that he's advanced. But the one big thing that's missing is comprehensive permitting reform done by Congress in a bicameral way. Mm-hmm. So we're working with both sides of the aisle to get this accomplished. And I will say, President Trump has done everything that he can do from the executive branch, and the courts have done everything that they've done with three major Supreme Court decisions. Mm-hmm. The only branch that hasn't acted is Congress. But we're hopeful that in the month of July, with the negotiators that are at the table now, including Shelley Moore Capito from West Virginia and Martin Heinrich from New Mexico and Sheldon Whitehouse from Rhode Island, that the Senate can actually finally pass a bill that gets enacted into law.
5: Well, to your point, after all the talk, that would be quite a moment. Mike, strengthening resilience and supply chains, you point out, and I think Kaylee already highlighted this, working with allies in the Gulf to accelerate opportunities that reduce reliance on the Strait of Hormuz after everything we just went through. What do we need? More pipe? More storage? Or just staying away from that part of the world?
11: Well, here is the key. If it weren't for the infrastructure that the Saudis and the Emiratis put into place in advance of this crisis, we would be in a much different position. Prices would be much higher. Thankfully, they put in a major pipeline, the East-West pipeline through Saudi, another major pipeline through UAE. Both of them are talking about expanding those pipelines right now as lifelines to get around the Strait of Hormuz. I expect that investment's going to continue. What I'm suggesting and what API is suggesting in this plan is that to the extent that they need assistance in building out that infrastructure, the Export-Import Bank and other resources here from the federal level should be there, because we're still very reliant on, and the world is reliant on those products that are coming out of the Arabian Gulf. So that's one idea that we've advanced. But in addition to that, I think we need to really focus on advancing Western Hemisphere energy. That means, yes, ensuring that we have the resources that we need here in the United States, in places like Alaska and North Dakota, and of course the prolific Permian Basin and the Gulf of America. But in addition to that, there are huge oil plays happening right here in the Western Hemisphere that are very exciting. Exxon and Chevron, for example, are in Guyana. Argentina is increasingly becoming an important play. Venezuela. That where we were only importing about 100,000 barrels a day from Venezuela before we went in to get Maduro, now we're importing almost 500,000 barrels a day. That's where we should focus, on the North-South Alliance, not the East-West Alliance.
5: Well, I'm glad you can come talk to us about all of this, Mike. This is a critical timing here as we try to figure out the next chapter in this whole story. He's the president of the American Petroleum Institute, Mike Summers. We thank you, as always, with some headlines coming from the president on the tarmac again. He says, we will talk voter ID bill bill with Republican lawmakers tomorrow, knowing that he is going to be headed to the Hill tomorrow on a busy day for the president, adding there is no rush to get inspectors on the ground in Iran. Much more to follow here on Bloomberg as we assemble our political panel next.
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7: It's 1:21 on Wall Street. I'm Amy Morris. A sell-off in tech giants fueled concern the AI frenzy might be overblown, leading to a bruising sell-off and volatility in global stocks. Market watchers cited a combination of forced liquidation and selling tied to leveraged exchange-traded funds. We do check those markets for you all day long here at Bloomberg. The S&P 500 is off session lows, now down about 0.9%. NASDAQ down 1.4%, and the Dow is up 0.25%. The 10-year Treasury yield at 4.48% and the 2-year yield at 4.18%. WTI crude oil right at $73 a barrel. Brent crude right at $77 a barrel. And Bitcoin about 3% lower now at $62,000. Oracle cut 21,000 jobs in the past 12 months, more than previously known, including those whose jobs were eliminated by the use of AI. The company's global headcount shrank to 141,000 full-time employees as of the May 31st end of the fiscal year, compared with $162,000 a year before. Oracle shares now about 4% lower. And AMC Entertainment shares now 25% lower after the movie theater operator entered into a definitive agreement with institutional investors to sell more than 95 million shares of its common stock for gross proceeds of around $200 million. For on-demand news 24 hours a day, subscribe to Bloomberg News Now wherever you get your podcasts. I'm Amy Morris. That's a Bloomberg Business Flash. Let's get back to Balance of Power with Joe Matthew and Kaylee Lines.
6: All right, Amy Morris, thank you so much. And before we leave the markets, do want to note the red headline that just crossed the Bloomberg terminal. SpaceX set to raise $25 billion from its debut high-grade bond sale. This is after we saw $89 billion in demand for this debt offering. Interestingly, SpaceX is rebounding today after a couple days of losses. The stock right now is up about 6%. On the day, but this just underscores, Joe, the massive amount of capital that is going to be required for SpaceX to actually deliver on what it promised investors in that IPO prospectus. This notion of orbital data centers and everything else, you're going to need a lot of money to do that and to finance it. In part, they're obviously tapping the debt markets even after raising billions of dollars in their IPO.
5: Asteroid mining is still the part that I'm looking forward to. But yeah, every time we question whether the money is going to be there, the money shows up. And to think that the stock is catching a bid right now is also interesting, up 6%. We'll keep tabs on SpaceX throughout the day. Micron is still hurting ahead of earnings tomorrow, down sharply at 10, actually make it 11% loss here, which is the reason, one reason at least, why we're seeing pretty big losses on the NASDAQ. NVIDIA down 3% now, too.
6: Yeah, so maybe today is not a day when President Trump is going to be touting record stock markets, although that won't necessarily stop him from doing so. But he is going to talk about the economy in Pennsylvania, where he just touched down. It's an event that is going to be focused in part on affordability and gas prices, I would imagine, as he's visiting a Mack Trucks facility. But this is part of the affordability tour, right? What the White House promised the president 100% was going to be focused on at the start of this year, a midterm election year.
5: The president leaving the bubble. Once again, this is his fifth visit to Pennsylvania, which is remarkable. McCungee is the name of the town, a suburb of Allentown, where the Mack truck plant is. And yeah, diesel prices are a pretty big deal there. So we'll be curious to hear how he frames affordability, which he has described as a Democrat hoax, having said recently in the Oval Office that he loves the inflation. Of course, he's going to be joined as well by somebody who could use the help, Congressman Ryan.

0: ASH Center. What will be the message from the president today, Rick? He's been focused on talks with Iran. He's been focused on the reflecting pool and other items here, including a UFC fight in Washington of the big MAGA rally this week. He has to come down to the message of affordability once again, however. What will it be today?
1: Well, I would think that the White House would want him talking about the housing bill that's making its way in a bipartisan fashion through the House and Senate to land on his desk. Should be front and center as an accomplishment of his administration, the Republican Party, to get that done. Bipartisanship is not a bad thing to be talking about in Pennsylvania. It's one of the rare states that still has a split Senate delegation, just a couple left in the country that's not either all red or all blue. And it portends the kind of district that the president's going to be in today. As you mentioned, you know, Ryan McKenzie in a tough toss-up kind of election that could be very, very important to the Republican caucus and the House of Representatives. But he's probably distracted. He's going to meet with the Senate leadership and the caucus tomorrow for lunch, and going to be talking about that crazy Save America bill that he's holding the Senate hostage over. And I bet you he makes a case for it today, too.
2: Well, yeah, and he talked about that with reporters when he landed at the airport, Jeannie, talking about the fact that at that luncheon tomorrow with Senate Republicans, he is going to talk about the Save America Act. When we consider the audience that he'll find in Pennsylvania today, how much is that what voters really want to be hearing from the president about? Is that the right message to be bringing?
3: In one word, no. And, you know, I'm just listening to Rick, and you can see the White House poll team putting the president in a position to say and do all the right things. It's a critical district in a critical state. The focus has got to be on the economy. And yet, Kaylee, I look at his Truth Social, and I looked about 15 minutes ago, and the last four posts were about, guess what? The reflecting pool. And this sort of just summarizes where the president's head is versus where the poll teams, people like Rick Davis and, you know, voters really want him to be, which is talking about things like the housing bill that is passing, as Rick mentioned, talking more importantly even about the economy, about inflation. And I think we can't forget that this plant he's visiting, same one that Joe Biden visited, is one in which they were hit not just as a result of what's happened in Iran, but also his favorite word, tariffs. And all of that has cost them jobs, and all of that has cost him support, especially among white, non-college educated voters who voted for him by like 65% in the 2024 election. But the latest polls in Pennsylvania show they're now down to about 39%, which is better than the average American poll, but still a huge problem for Republicans and a huge problem for Donald Trump.
0: Well, so we come back around to the same kind of questions every time he hits the road, Rick. Is it more important for Donald Trump to be out and in person regardless of the message? Or would Susie Wiles rather keep him in the White House if he's not going to talk about affordability?
1: Well, I do think Susie Wiles declared at the beginning of this election cycle that no matter what they do, this election is going to be about Donald Trump. So they might as well lean into it and try and influence it. And at that point in time, they declared they would be out talking about affordability, about cost of living every single week. And that was 12 weeks ago, and they've been out five times. So I know there's been a lot going on. You know, you got wars in the Middle East and all kinds of other issues. But at a time when, you know, Republicans are really down and out and the president's image is at one of the lowest levels in history, you would think that they would try to stick to a schedule that keeps the president out and about, because I don't think it's avoidable. I think Susie Wiles is right. This is going to be about Donald Trump no matter what they want. And if he's going to go out and sell, he's got to sell. But he can't talk about reflecting pools, and he can't talk about ballrooms, and he can't talk about arches, and he can't talk about all this stuff that voters could not care less about and actually get angry when they hear him talking about it.
2: Well, so if you're Ryan McKenzie, Rick, a swing district Republican, is it wise to be aligning yourself with the president in this way, headlining an event together?
1: again, he's stuck, right? He doesn't have any choice. He looks at his numbers and says, if I

0: don't get the base MAGA vote out, I'm toast. Mike Lawler did it with Trump the other day. I mean, could not have a more independent Republican in a state that absolutely shouldn't have Donald Trump around him. But, you know, he saw the base and he realized if I lose the base, I lose the election. And I think McKenzie is looking at the same construction. The reality is you can't get any kind of swing voters if you lose your base. Right. It doesn't matter. So you got to start with the basics. And that's where we are. The summer before the midterms is worrying about the basics.
1: Well, interesting. I suspect that Ryan McKenzie is also thinking about these numbers today in the Washington Post, Jeannie, and I'm curious how you're looking at this. An analysis by the Post finds Americans are voting in Democratic primaries and in special elections this year in far greater numbers than we've seen before. 12.6 million ballots cast in Democratic House primaries versus 8.6 million in Republican ones. We don't want to read too far into this, but I'm wondering how you see that playing out in the general.
2: Yeah, I'm so glad you mentioned this, Joe, because this is a critical issue in the midterm, which is enthusiasm and turnout, as Rick was just talking about. And we are seeing this writ large. The Washington Post story you just referenced today is a really good example. We also saw the latest Marist poll, and the latest Marist poll shows that among Republicans, Donald Trump still has large approval, but the strength and the enthusiasm of approval amongst Republicans as it pertains to Trump has declined over 12 points in a year. So it's not that, you know, members of the GOP are saying, oh, we don't like Trump and you know, we're going to go Democratic. Not by any means. It's that you're just not as enthusiastic because what they're seeing around them and the problem for people like in this district in McKenzie is that they won't be enthusiastic enough to show up. And so that's what Donald Trump really has to work on out there. And he's got to work on it by talking about things that people care about. And, you know, I just want to go back to this manufacturing site. This is a place that at its height, like the late 70s, they had like 19 point something million workers in the manufacturing sector. It's now down to 12. That has nothing to do literally with Donald Trump and Iran and tariffs in the last few years. These are systemic issues. And one thing the Republicans and Trump and Democrats could do is talk about how you're going to address this in a concerted way in the face of AI, in the face of automation and so many other things. We aren't hearing any of that by either side.
3: Just quickly, Jeannie, on this notion around strong Democratic turnout, if the Save America Act were to pass as the president wants with voter ID, with restrictions on mail-in balloting, what would the net effect of that be on who gets to turn out or who is driven to turn out in the midterms?
2: You know, I think that it may even out because I think if they pass that, you may see the Democratic base more upset than they already are and turn out in larger numbers despite that. And Republicans may see a drop off because it impacts things like early voting, mail-in balloting. That's why so many Republicans in the House and the Senate are scratching their head and saying, no, Mr. President, please don't. This negatively impacts us in an election that's going to be all about turnout. And of course, in the end, the American public writ large lose because this is going to disenfranchise voters. And that is a horrible problem.
3: Of course, there is very little likelihood that it actually can pass as the filibuster in the Senate at this point remains intact. Jeannie Shanzano and Rick Davis, our political panel today, thank you so much. And of course, we'll be talking a lot more about that particular push from the president and the push back from Senate Republicans tomorrow when he visits the Hill for lunch with Senators, Joe.
1: That should be quite a doozy to be a fly on the wall, as they say. John Cornyn might be thinking hard about his message. We're going to turn back to the market straight ahead and see how we're faring in the Tuesday trade. Alongside Kaylee Lyons, I'm...
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5: The new Need a Good Laugh? 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

0: TuneIn's How To. A brief look at all the special functions and things you might not know we have.
1: Did you know you can control the speed of what you're listening to? 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
2: 40 on Wall Street, I'm Amy Morris. SpaceX shares fluctuated at the open after a three-day sell-off that wiped off more than $600 billion from the company's market value. SpaceX now selling $20 billion to $25 billion of bonds in its debut bond offer and is expected to pay a relatively wide premium over treasuries. SpaceX shares now more than 5.5% higher. A sell-off in tech giants fueled concerns the AI frenzy might be overblown, leading to a decline in global stocks, investors guarding against being overly complacent. We do check markets for you all day long here at Bloomberg. The S&P 500 now down 0.9%. NASDAQ down 1.4%. And the Dow is up 0.25%. The 10-year Treasury yield at 4.48%. The 2-year yield at 4.18%. Brent crude oil now near $77 a barrel. And COMEX gold, And COMEX gold is right at $41.47 per ounce. WTI crude at $73 a barrel. Sources tell Bloomberg cybersecurity company Varonis Systems is exploring options, including a potential sale after receiving takeover interest. Miami-based Varonis is reportedly working with advisors as it fields preliminary interest from private equity firms, including Blackstone, Thoma Bravo, and Vista Equity Partners. Varonis shares more than 9% higher. U.S. business activity expanded at its fastest pace in 5 months, bolstered by a surge in demand for manufactured goods. The S&P Global Flash Composite Purchase Managers Index rose to 52.2 in June. Anything above 50 indicates expansion. 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I'm Amy Morris. That's a Bloomberg Business Flash. Now back to Balance of Power with Joe Matthew and Kaylee Lines.
3: All right, Amy, thank you. Amy, we'll be back coming up at the top of the hour, 2 p.m. Eastern, as we kick off Bloomberg Business Week Daily with another check on the markets here. It's not been a lot of fun if you're in the tech space, although there have been some areas of light. Software, for instance, is getting a bid, but to Amy's point, chips are falling hard, and boy, when they go down fast. Micron is losing now 12%, $139, having run up significantly ahead of earnings tomorrow after the bell. NVIDIA also lower, down 3%. There have been some areas of life, as I mentioned. Kaylee, McDonald's is getting a bid. GE, we're seeing healthcare get some love. But the tech sell-off started overnight in South Korea. Yep. That's the real story here. We're not trading so much on Iran today. Mm-hmm. The Kospi, that was a freakout, 10% lower, its worst day since March 4th. Look no further than SK Hynix, Samsung. You know where we're going. Mm-hmm. It's these memory stocks, Kaylee, for better or worse, that seem to be driving the market.
4: Yeah, certainly so, and in the negative direction today. So let's get more on this as we turn to Bloomberg TV Markets correspondent Nora Melinda. So, Nora, obviously, we have seen incredible moves in these names. Yes, we saw them to the upside. Now we're seeing it to the downside, it seems. Is this just once again that rotation out of these stocks into more cyclical areas of the market?
5: Absolutely. That's what I'm hearing from the sources that I'm speaking with, especially when you think about the performance of a lot of these big names, these big mega cap companies. The biggest winners on the year now turning out to be some of the biggest laggards on the day. Now, a lot of people are really concerned about, of course, artificial intelligence. That's really been the conversation here. We're seeing fresh questions really being raised, and you're seeing that sell-off really ricocheting from, as you mentioned, Korea over into the U.S. So I'm also taking a look at the SOX index that tracks a lot of those Philadelphia semiconductor names, down about 7.3%. So many names lower as a lot of investors really rush for the exit outside of this sector.
3: Interesting to see some of the ancillary stocks too, like Caterpillar, that was getting a lot of love as it was suddenly considered an AI stock. SpaceX, though, is doing better, Nora, and I'm wondering what you're seeing and hearing about this. The stock catches a bid after actually trading below its debut price. It's now up 5%, $162, and the company's raising billions now in the bond market.
5: We are seeing SpaceX seeking to raise about $25 billion in its first investment grade bond sale. You're seeing some investor appetite here. What's interesting, though, when we think about the sell-off that we were seeing in SpaceX over the last couple of days, what I'm hearing from the sources that I'm speaking with is that there were so many people across the globe, if they actually were interested in SpaceX, they've already bought SpaceX. So you are seeing this in a certain way as the seller's market. So today it's interesting to see this rebound as a lot of the market is really digesting what this means, because fears were essentially percolating before about the fact that, you know, whether or not this company is taking on too much debt, especially as we think about the fact of all these large tech companies just taking on more and more money, taking on more and more debt. And investors are really just thinking about whether or not they're actually going to be able to see some return on investment, a product on the other side of this.
4: Well, yeah, it's a good point, Nora, this idea that so many of the hyperscalers of a lot of these AI-oriented companies are having to come raise more money in debt markets specifically. If the demand is there for now, what sense are you getting as to how long it is going to be able to hold up, and whether this tranche of debt offerings that we're seeing is going to be it for a while for that reason?
5: And that's the question here. I mean, you're talking about appetite. We've seen about $90 billion of orders already pouring in as we think about this bond sale for SpaceX. So the question is whether or not we're going to continue to see this appetite, this fervor, all these people coming behind SpaceX, or whether or not we're going to start to see a little bit of attention going toward other companies that are also in the tech space. But for right now, SpaceX certainly has everybody's attention.
3: Nora, thank you. As always, she's live in New York. Nora Melinda, Bloomberg Markets correspondent with us on Balance of Power. It's a primary day, and everything we're talking about, the wealth effect or lack thereof from the stock market, the impact of energy prices, gas now back below $4 a gallon, all playing into decisions that are being made in several states, including New York. And we're going to zero in on some of these races, but also talk about the issues that are driving decisions today with Daniel Squadron, former New York State Senator, a Democrat, co-founder of the States Project, as well author of the new book, The Fourth Branch. Daniel, it's great to have you with us as part of our conversation today on Bloomberg TV and radio. And I'd like to start broadly with that issue of affordability that the president's going to be talking about a short time from now, once again in Pennsylvania, not holding primaries today, but very much important on the map of swing states as we make our way toward the midterms and then, of course, 2028. When it comes to the impact of gas prices, energy prices that have been so important, and diesel is key to the Mack truck facility that the president is going to be speaking at, combined with the wealth effect from the stock market, which is not enjoyed by all Americans. How do we rationalize these two as the billionaire president speaks to a room full today?
6: Well, look, I think it's going to be a real challenge because it's no longer a hot take. In fact, it's almost a stale one that people feel like things cost too much. And the spike in the gas prices is one for folks who are air travelers. It's a second. But of course, this goes back to groceries and housing. And, the idea that this is a thing where you can ask people to not trust their lying eyes just doesn't work. There's no amount of political rhetoric or conversation that's going to change people's fundamental math, the math that families across America do every 2 weeks when the paycheck comes in and they try to balance that against their checkbook.
4: Well, so obviously we spend a lot of time talking about how affordability politics are going to play for one party relative to another, Republicans who are currently in power in Washington versus Democrats. And I'm sure that will be on display in some of the swingier districts in New York, like Mike Lawler's, who will learn what Democrat he is up against after today's primary. But for the city where it's just Democrats against Democrats, how is the messaging around these kind of issues differing inside of the party?
6: Well, look, in New York City, I'd say gas prices themselves are probably not as central an issue as in some other places. But the impacts of gas prices, because people pay extremely high utility bills, it goes into how well and how affordably the mass transit system runs. And of course, housing, when you talk about a city like New York, where people from around the country want to live there and try to make a life. So how just about the highest housing costs or, you know, close to it in the country is still a major, major issue. I think what is sometimes missed, though, is that in primaries in a place like New York, it really comes down to the individual candidates much more than the national narrative we try to put on it. Who has the personal credibility and relationship in that Democratic primary district to convince folks on many of these same issues that are national, but in a very local way?
3: Sink your teeth into the 12th congressional district then, for us, Daniel. This is a doozy. It's a big personality contest, you could argue. And I realize that there are some other elements, including AI spending, which is a really interesting factor here. But you've got a Kennedy and Jack Schlossberg. You've got George Conway, a star from cable news, all vying to replace Jerry Nadler here. Alex Boris is the one that has drawn that AI money as he's calling for additional regulations. How much of a personality contest is this versus a policy one?
6: And of course, you have Assemblymember Micah Lasher, who has a career of public service working for the former Mayor Bloomberg, Governor Hochul, and others. I think it is really interesting to see how, in part, certainly when you talk about Assemblymember Boris, it's become a proxy war for large AI companies. You have some in favor, some opposed. And, my hope is, as a New Yorker and as someone who really believes in representative democracy and a relationship between elected officials and the voters, is that that proxy war isn't what defines the outcome. What defines the outcome, I would hope, would be how well in this marquee district in America each of these candidates is seen to represent their constituents. Certainly the future of AI regulation, AI's impact on jobs, the siting of data centers are all important public policy issues. But in New York City, as I talked about before, housing, public transit, safe streets, better schools are as well. And there's no national proxy war on that stuff, but I do hope that's what the voters end up focusing on.
4: Well, and of course, it was messaging around those issues to voters that ultimately got Zohran Mamdani elected as mayor of New York as a Democratic socialist. And he is a player in this game today, having endorsed against incumbents in the 10th district and the 13th district. And I just wonder how you're viewing this test, frankly, of his power in New York as he goes up against the man who could be the next Speaker of the House in Hakeem Jeffries.
6: Well, look, first of all, you win a big election like mayor of New York City. I don't think there's actually anything that surprising about the fact that you would then go and try to get some more allies in office. I think what's going to be really interesting here is if it's a confusing outcome where, you know, some of the incumbents win, some of the folks endorsed by the mayor win. As I said, in the 12th district, you know, I think you could write 13 different stories about how it comes out. Mm-hmm. My fear is that it gets oversimplified into some national narrative, because that really isn't how we should be looking at primaries within a party. We should be looking at it as a temperature check on what's happening with the base of the party first. But second, and I think more important, and this is why I focus all of my time on states, it's really a way to look at how well folks are representing their communities. General elections are about the large partisan conversation often, but these primaries are really about these individuals.
3: Mm-hmm. Your book, as we mentioned, The Fourth Branch, How State Government Can Save Our Union. Incidentally, forward by Sarah Jessica Parker. Is that true? She did the audio book for you?
6: Yes, the incredibly talented actor and book judge. Yes, really honored to have worked with her.
3: Good job.
6: She's as engaged in this as I think everyone should be.
3: Well, I'll tell you, Daniel, the thesis in the book is fascinating, and I wonder what you make of the current argument here in Washington about AI regulation, because we have found great passions on both sides of this debate, whether there should be a federal standard or a state-by-state sort of patchwork of AI regulations that critics say would, in fact, hold the technology at bay and might cause the U.S. to lose the so-called AI race. Is artificial intelligence the biggest challenge to the fourth branch?
6: It's certainly not the biggest challenge. And I think it's actually something that has been anticipated when you talk about the power of states in a lot of ways. What's one thing we know about AI? You've been talking about it all morning as people watch the markets, is a lot is still unknown. You're going to need a dynamic policymaking framework as this develops. Now, look, I am a Democrat, as you said. I think that federal action is appropriate and warranted. We just don't get a lot of it. And so if the federal government steps into this arena and says, we've got it, what that's going to mean is a lot of stagnation as the world changes faster than maybe we've ever seen before. The great thing about our federal system, we have 51 different independent, powerful jurisdictions. Obviously, in a fast-moving time, knowing that government catching up to the private sector can sometimes be a challenge. There's no perfect answer, but I'm really excited that in this country, we have 51 different chances to get AI regulation right.
4: All right, the author of the new book, The Fourth Branch, and former state senator in New York, Daniel Squadron, thanks for being with us on this early edition of Balance of Power. And we'll be back for more at 5 p.m. Eastern right here on Bloomberg TV and radio.
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15: And a very good afternoon, everybody. We are across Bloomberg platforms. It is Tuesday, June 23rd, 2026. Carol Masser, Tim Stenovek, live here at Bloomberg headquarters in New York City. Tim, and we are down.
21: Yeah, just taking a look at a major index. Is the S&P 500 down about 1.2% right now. The NASDAQ composite down 1.8%. We're off our worst levels of the day. But Carol, stocks are tumbling, and check out that sucks.
15: Yeah, I'm just pulling it up, the Philadelphia Semiconductor Index on the Bloomberg. You are looking at an index that is down about 8% in today's session. We remind everybody that this has been a group that's been on a tear. It is still up, as we know, Tim, about 90% year to date, but definitely a retrenchment. But having said that, go inside the S&P 500, everybody, and you are seeing most names in that index higher, 310 to be exact, about 193 to the downside. So we are definitely off our worst levels of the session, but it does take, look like, over the last half hour or so, another leg down.
21: Yeah, and it's really tech-driven. As you mentioned, Carol, most names in the S&P 500 are actually higher, but it's the big ones that are lower, and that's certainly what matters for this index. On a points basis, Micron down 12.7%, Nvidia down 3.3%, Tesla lower to the tune of 5.8%, AMD down 5.8%, Lam Research down 9.4%, SanDisk down 14% today.
15: Looking at the Mag 7, four up, three are down. Microsoft up about 1.7%. Amazon up about 0.9%. But as you said, something like a Tesla or Nvidia really taking it on the chin.
21: Okay, so that is the backdrop. And certainly on the trade, Marianne Bartels is going to be joining us, chief investment strategist over at Sanctuary Wealth. We're talking fundamentals. Are we talking technicals maybe a little bit too?
15: I love her. That's the backdrop.
21: We're talking everything.
15: She's going to amuse us with that, so I'm looking forward to it. We're also tracking President Trump. He's on the ground in Pennsylvania. We know a key state, a pivotal state, one that he won last time around. So we're going to see what he has to say. He seems to be trying to shift what some say is the narrative as of late and get back to the economy.
21: Well, speaking of narratives, the latest on the AI narrative, Catherine Kostareva over at Creatio is back with us. She's got a private company I think people would argue pre-IPO at this point.
15: Yeah.
21: But just an idea, and she's been in the space for years, an idea of where things are with her.
15: All right, we're also going to get a read on the U.S. economy and the consumer. We're going to do that with the CEO of the pool manufacturer, Latham Group. We're going to get, you know, when we're looking to kind of get a read on what's going on, we look for clues everywhere.
21: Well, it's the most discretionary of discretionary purchases, right?
15: A pool?
21: Yeah, just don't.
15: Some might
21: yeah,
15: say.
21: Yeah, you got to go back to the Christmas classic. You know, with Chevy Chase, Christmas Vacation, and the bonus because for the pool.
15: Yeah, the
21: That's
15: bonus.
21: What it comes down to.
15: Exactly. All right. First up, though, let's get to caught up on the trade on this Tuesday. For that, we're over to Amy Moore. She's in for Charlie Bellet. Amy.
2: All right. Thank you, Carol. Wall Street got a reality check after a sell-off in the world's largest tech companies fueled concern that the AI intelligence frenzy has powered the bull market and it might be overblown. SpaceX, though, up more than 4%, clawing back some of those losses from earlier today. Tesla, though, down nearly 6% and Nvidia down more than 3%. Oracle cut 21,000 jobs in the past 12 months. That's more than previously known, including those whose jobs were eliminated by the use of AI. The company's global headcount shrank to 141,000 full-time workers as of the May 31st end of the fiscal year, compared with 162,000 a year before. Those reductions led to about $1.8 billion in restructuring costs. Oracle's shares now about 5% lower. On Wall Street, we are off the worst levels of the day. We check those markets for you all day long here at Bloomberg. The S&P 500 down 1.1%, NASDAQ down 1.7%, the Dow up 0.1%. The 10-year Treasury yield at 4.49%, the 2-year yield at 4.18%. Checking crude oil now. WTI crude at $73 a barrel. Brent crude right at $77 a barrel. The Bloomberg Dollar Spot Index is up 0.4%. That's the highest it's been since November. U.S. business activity expanded at its fastest pace in 5 months, bolstered by a surge in demand for manufactured goods. The S&P Global Flash Composite Purchasing Managers Index rose to 52.2 in June. Anything over 50 indicates expansion. Both manufacturers and service providers were more optimistic about the future, reflecting hopes of an easing in war-driven cost pressures. For on-demand news 24 hours a day, subscribe to Bloomberg News now wherever you get your podcasts. I'm Amy Morris. That's a Bloomberg Business Flash. We go back now to Bloomberg Business Week Daily with Carol Masser and Tim Stinovec.
15: All right, Amy Morris, thank you so much. President Trump is on the ground in Pennsylvania today. He's making his way right now through a crowd. We're monitoring the situation. He's visiting a Mack truck facility to shift attention back to the U.S. economy. So much of what we've been thinking about when it comes to the U.S. and the administration has been the U.S. war in Iran. Those negotiations continue back and forth. But nonetheless, when it comes down to it, what matters when you go to vote, it's the U.S. economy.
21: Yeah, the visit comes as the president works to put that conflict with Iran and higher gas prices in the rear view ahead of those November midterm elections. I don't know if you noticed, Carol, walking through the streets of New York City today, but it's primary day
15: in
21: New York. And the people who are handing out flyers don't really care where you live as long as you take a flyer.
15: Yeah, exactly.
21: I'm like, I don't even live in this district, guys. Stop wasting your paper on me.
15: I don't even live in this state, folks. So moving on. Hey, we do want to get to what's going on with the president right now. We did mention he is in Pennsylvania. He is looking to kind of put the conflict with Iran and higher gasoline prices in the rearview mirror when it comes to those November midterm elections. I mean, the clock is ticking. We are moving in on it.
21: Yeah, the president's trip to this facility. It's his fifth visit to Pennsylvania. Of course, it is a key state that helped him win the White House. It's seen as pivotal to Republicans who are holding control or want to hold control of the House.
15: Yeah, it's a good point. Tracking his moves and his mentions on social media as he is out and about. That is, of course, the president we're talking about. Bloomberg News senior White House correspondent Josh Wingrove. He is in the Bloomberg News Washington, D.C. bureau. Hey, Josh, we're awaiting to see what the president might say, but this is about shifting the narrative, or is this about kicking off the midterms? What is this?
1: I think they're trying to play catch up a little bit on the domestic travel that they had pledged a few months ago. It really hasn't taken off. I guess you could say that, of course, is understandable given the context of what's going on with Iran. But the president, I guess, is now trying to return to a more traditional stumping schedule. He's going to be in one of the three swing districts in Pennsylvania today for this speech. And so, you know, as you know, they're trying to, with redistricting and everything, and the president's appearances, try to squeeze out some sort of narrow House majority in Buck history. As you know, traditionally presidents lose the House in the midterms. Pennsylvania's been, you know, flying under the radar a little bit. This is the election year where they do not have a Senate seat open. Governor Shapiro running for re-election in a race that doesn't look particularly close. But so it's really down to those three House races that are going to attract a lot of the juice. So we're going to wait to hear from the president. We just heard from him on the tarmac. A bit of a different story than we're seeing for markets. He insists that everything's at an all-time high. So maybe we should just update him a little bit on that. But I think we're going to hear a lot of happy talk about where it goes. We continue to hear different stories, though, from the Iranians and the Americans and other countries, I should add, about where things stand and what is still to be resolved. Basically, a lot is still to be resolved over the next 50-something days.
21: No, I want to talk domestic prices, Josh, but that is certainly tied to what's happening in the Middle East. If I look at the Bloomberg terminal for daily national average gasoline prices from AAA, if you go back to the beginning of the year, under $2.80 a gallon, now at $3.92 a gallon. So, you know, more than a dollar still higher, even though that trajectory is moving lower as oil prices go down. Do people in Pennsylvania care what the president says if when they go to the pump, they're paying 50% more at the pump, or 30% more at the pump, I should say?
1: It's a good question. What we haven't seen is candidates in Pennsylvania or in other places sort of straying from the president or distancing themselves from him. I think that that is notable here. Like, in other words, Republicans think that it could be a tough year, but they don't really see any path to re-election if they don't have Trump on their side. But this is the reason that we've seen the president's poll numbers generally and on the economy specifically either at or near all-time lows from both his terms in recent weeks, and that's why they're feeling a lot of the pressure here. We've seen him allude to this in that press conference he gave at the end of his G7 trip, saying, you know, we're only, you know, 4 weeks or so away from running out of reserves, and people thought the price of oil would go a lot higher and the stock market would go a lot lower. In other words, kind of laying out a case that makes you think that he was starting to feel the economic pinch of all this. And so we'll see. I mean, we're in the middle really now we're heading into the middle of summer travel season where the political bite of gasoline prices tends to be the sharpest. Mm-hmm. But a lot of analysts will tell you that if it comes down and normalizes by Labor Day or so, that could blunt the impact on the election cycle. We'll see. Remember, Trump is still pushing, as of now, to change the rules in this year's election, right? He's leaning on lawmakers in the Senate in particular to pass the Save America Act, as he calls it, sort of a bundle of voting changes and to tighten voting rules and that sort of thing. Of course, there doesn't seem like there's any appetite for that, but it just goes to show like how much of this seems to still be a live ball right now, not only on redistricting, but by his calls to change the rules fundamentally.
15: We're talking with Bloomberg's Josh Wingrove. He's there in our D.C. bureau. I misspoke. We haven't seen the president make his way through the crowd yet. Forgive me. Saw the back of someone that looked an awful lot like the president, but it wasn't. But we're going to continue monitoring. He is expected to go up to the podium. Josh, you know how that is. Like behind, like the guys in a suit sometimes look all alike.
1: Yeah, you get fooled all the time. When the staff helicopter lands, you never know. You never know. You're like, it's not them.
15: You mentioned political bite. Feeling political bite today is the Office of the Director of National Intelligence. They began some staff reductions today. Yeah. What do we need to know about this? What did you guys learn?
1: It's really opaque. Tulsi Gabbard, when she was DNI, started a process of staff reductions to come down from 40% from highs. It's not really clear how far she got. And then, you know, last night and yesterday, we reported that Bill Pulte, who's there in an acting capacity for a sort of indeterminate amount of time, has also now started staff reductions of so-called deep state people. We, again, don't know what that means. We don't know how far Gabbard got. We don't know how far Pulte is going. We don't know whether that includes reassignments of people that might have been detailed to the agency from other agencies, or outright staff reductions, or, you know, dismissals, firings, call them what you will. So right now, it's really unclear. Remember that Trump has really kind of faced a lot of blowback on the Hill on this Pulte pick, right? And he named a more permanent successor and then pulled the rug on that nomination path. So right now, everything is sort of up in the air, but how long a runway Bill Pulte will have at ODNI to try to reshape it and pursue cuts. Of course, he, in his other role as FHFA director, has been a pretty avowed ally of the president, to put it mildly, and certainly using mortgage rules and that kind of thing in that office to pick fights or engage in fights with some of the president's political enemies. So that is why Democrats and some Republicans are having nerves around what Pulte's sort of, you know, tenure will be. But right now, we just don't know what he's how long he's going to be there. We don't know how deep the cuts are going to be. But it looks like they're trying to clear the decks to some extent before he goes back to his other job and the new DNI comes in.
21: Well, speaking of the other job and a new DNI comes in, what's the DNI that new director of national intelligence finds? Because if we know anything from his day job, we know what he shapes things as. What's the image that the president wants of the agency?
1: It's a good question. I mean, he demands loyalty, and our colleagues had some great reporting, you know, several months ago that Gabbard had found herself on the outs, right? And that others, including John Ratcliffe, the CIA director, had occupied a space that the DNI had in recent administrations tended to occupy at the president's side, if not day-to-day, then regularly, very regularly. And so we don't know if the new one, either with Pulte or the permanent pick, will sort of reshake that balance a little bit. I think it remains to be clear. You know, there was that anecdote from that story that I mentioned a few months ago that DNI under Gabbard stood for do not invite. That is not the case with Pulte. He's around the president a lot. And so I think we will continue to see that be the case. But Trump is trying to remake the entire system, to stack it with people he trusts and knows. Many, if not all of them, are pretty much unwavering loyalists. And that is a big difference from the first term, when you had more give and take in the Trump cabinet, people who were willing to, at least even behind closed doors, sort of, you know, go toe-to-toe with each other and debate issues. Right now, it's more of about they would say, enacting the president's agenda. And the sort of subtext of that is following orders and not getting a lot of pushback for the president on what he's telling his cabinet and staff to do.
15: Hey, Josh, last question. When it comes to the National Intelligence Office, what are these job cuts? What impact does it have on kind of the expertise of U.S. intelligence? Does it set us back potentially?
1: It's a great question, and we just don't know right now. And part of that might be moot because it wasn't clear how much the president was relying on the staff advice there to begin with. And so if you were dismissing those people subsequently when he wasn't listening to them in the first place. If that's the case, then, you know, that I suppose blunts the impact of this. And so we'll see. Time will tell. But these are the questions that have hung over the question, hung over the nomination process, and why we've had this sort of to and fro on filling the position.
15: All right. Going to leave it there. Hey, Josh, thank you so much. We may be coming back to you, or at least reading your reporting after we hear from the president. Josh Wingrove, he's Bloomberg News senior White House correspondent. And of course, we continue to track the president, who has made his way to Pennsylvania, not yet making his way to the podium there to speak once again at a Mack truck facility who he has visited over the years several times when it comes to campaign speeches and rallies, if you will. So we're going to track it and then take you there.
21: Well, Josh sharing with us that the president said that things were at all-time highs. It's not the case, certainly, for the NASDAQ 100 right now. It's down 3% on the day. It was down as much as 3.4% earlier in the session. Stocks in general are lower, but as you mentioned, Carol, the S&P 500, even though it is down more than 1.1%, the majority of names are higher.
15: Yeah, so kind of, right, interesting internally. Hey, I'm curious to see what Marianne Bartels has to say. She's chief investment strategist at Sanctuary Wealth. They've got about $58 billion in assets on their platform. It's a platform that provides technology, compliance, investment research, and back office services to its 119 partner firms across 33 states. So it sees a lot when it comes to market sentiment and the environment. She joins us right here in New York City on Zoom. Hey, Marianne, it is good to have you back with us. You and your team shared some research ahead of you coming on and some of your thoughts about how Wall Street analysts now expect S&P 500 companies to earn nearly 30% more over the next four quarters than they did a year ago. That sharp rise in expected profits giving investors significantly more earnings behind each dollar of stock price. So why are stocks selling off right now?
3: Well, I think this is primarily a technology sector issue, and really diving into the sector, the semiconductors. We keep a relative price sector model. It's tactical in nature. And the position of the market right now is tech is extraordinarily overbought relative to the rest of the market. In fact, most of the other market is at some level on an oversold basis. So I think tech just is over its skis, particularly semis. There's leverage in the tech space and in the semis. So I think this is just a correction that we're getting. I don't think this is a major peak. I don't think this is the end of the long-term rally in tech. I do think that we can get quite a correction. And, you know, the correction in semis can be quite painful because the stocks are up so much. So even if you get a 20 or 30% pullback, it'll feel terrible. But some of these stocks are up over 200%.
21: Yeah, that's a good point. And if you just go back to the March lows, at least of this year, for the stocks, we're still up 90% from that point. So, Marianne, how painful could this be? You mentioned 20 to 30% pullback for some of the semiconductor names. What are some other, I don't know, when you look at the technicals, what are some other numbers you could see and where?
3: Well, you know, the semis, I think, could be the hardest hit because they've gone vertical. You could get anywhere between, you know, 10 to 15% in some of the other names within the tech space. But as you pointed out, is even though the S&P is down, there's a lot of companies up. You know, banks are doing really well. Biotech is doing really well. So what that tells me is that this is not a mass sell-off of the market where investors don't want to own equities. This is really just a sector rotation correction that we're having within the market.
15: So is it significant? Like, I like looking at things, either hate or love technicals, but I like looking at relative strength index, the RSI. SOX is still overbought. Mag 7 is oversold as a group. S&P 500, neither overbought or oversold. Same for the NASDAQ 100. Is that an important metric? Or if not, what market signals do you watch and you think, you know, are worth keeping an eye on in terms of where we go next?
3: You can use RSI. That's very popular. The other indicator you can watch is the stochastic, which gives you overbought and oversold ratings. And it's very clear that most of technology is very overbought. Again, I think this is going to be a very specific type of correction that we have. It's not going to be a broad-based market type of massive sell-off.
21: Why do you say that?
3: Because you're seeing sectors rally or industry groups rally, like the banks look good. Small caps, we haven't talked about small caps. Small caps are performing very well in this tape. Biotech is starting to break out. So I think you're seeing a rotation where they're taking profits in some of the areas of tech that they've made a lot of money. I think another thing that could be happening is, you know, taking profits in front of earnings of Micron tomorrow. Just wanting to lock in some of the gains and waiting to see what Micron has to say.
21: How does Micron tomorrow make or break the trade?
3: Well, I mean, if they say anything,
21: it's down 13% right now.
3: Yeah, it could still go down another 13% or more.
21: I mean, it is up 270% this year.
5: Exactly, yeah, right? So. Well, I mean, this is the thing, right? It's had such a run, so it's not like it's coming undone and falling apart. It's just like, you know, let's get real, people.
3: Yeah, what my auntie always taught me, that's Aunt Bernadette, who was a technician. She said, Marianne, we can always retrace one-third to one-half of any move. So you definitely don't want to retrace a half because that's going to be really painful. But I think you can get a third of a retracement in some of these semi names.
5: You know, it's interesting, too. I was just looking at small caps you mentioned. They're up 20% year to date. S&P 500 is up 8% year to date. And the NASDAQ 100 is up 16% year to date. Is there more room to run, Marianne, in the small caps? And having said that, should we go further with that and read that as an indication that the U.S. economy is doing well? Because those small caps tend to be much more domestically focused.
3: I think that's a great point. I think that the answer is yes. It shows that the economy is doing well. The answer is yes. We've been telling people to begin diversifying back into a small cap. We think their bear market of 15 years is over and that they're in the early stages of their new secular bull market. And for the economy, I love to look at the Bank of America Institute data on their card data, which shows that the consumer so far year to year is spending up 6%. And if you take out gasoline, it's up 5%. Now, maybe part of that is the World Cup spending, but the consumer spending, which gives us another solid piece of evidence that the economy is still very strong.
21: Why do you think or how do you think the consumer has remained so resilient amid higher prices, especially for gas?
3: I think part of it is wages. If you look at wages, wages have been gradually going up, especially in the middle and lower end. So I think that definitely helps. We've all talked about the benefits of the tax bill, but you know, the consumer also has savings, and they have been spending some of their savings. So I think the combination is allowing the consumer to continue to spend.
5: Should we then read with wage inflation or higher wages that we are going to assume that businesses are going to have to increase costs or that increases their costs so that they're going to have to push up prices? And so we see that good old wage price spiral. I mean, should we read into that, that that's where we go? Because we've already heard from Kevin Warsh. I mean, out of the gate, first Fed meeting, he talked about the importance of inflation and keeping it in check.
3: Yeah, and I think that's very key. He talked about price stability. And, you know, the market really listened to him. And the part of the market that really told me that they believe him is the break-evens market. Break-even yields completely collapse, and they're close to actually 2%. I think he's getting the market because you saw the two-year Treasury yield shoot up on his comments. So he may be getting the market to help him out a little bit. But the market is also starting to price in higher rates based on the dollar. And we're seeing the U.S. dollar start to break out. And so I think this is going to be very interesting because he talks about maybe having a Fed similar to Greenspan. And Greenspan really didn't say very much. And you could actually have people, you know, look at his comments or interpret his comments in completely different ways. And so I think this is going to be very interesting how Warsh is actually going to handle the Fed. And maybe he might have the market do a little bit more of the work for him than what he needs to do.
21: Yeah, it's funny you say that. Betsy Duke was on with us yesterday, former Federal Reserve governor, former Wells Fargo chair, former chair of the American Bankers Association. And she said, Marianne, that Kevin Warsh's, or excuse me, that the Fed, not Kevin Warsh's Fed, but the Fed in general has communicated too much with investors and with the markets right now. So, yeah, we'll see what happens under Warsh.
5: No question there.
21: No question. We'll see what happens. That was it.
5: That was just my brilliant comment for you. Hey, Marianne, though, before you go, we did want to get you to weigh in on Alan Greenspan. You and I have been talking. We all have been talking with you over the years. What do you think is kind of the lasting impact when it comes to monetary policy and really on financial markets?
3: You know, he was Fed chair for a good portion of my career because I came into Wall Street in 1985 and he started in 1987. So he really shaped many of us in how we look at markets and how important data is. And that's what Walsh talked about, mm-hmm. that the Fed has to get back to data. And I think that's probably one of the most important legacies that he will leave. And I'll give you a funny statistic. One of his indicators that he used for the economy was the sale of men underwear. Mm. So that's one of the funky indicators that he looked at. He really looked at everything. He talked to CEOs. And I think we need to get back to having high frequency data to be able to dictate how the Fed is going to operate.
5: Okay, I'm not going to lie to
21: you. That's where we're leaving it.
5: Yes. The underwear indicator championed by former Fed chair Alan Greenspan. I forgot about that. But yeah, I mean, listen, we're going to talk to a guy that's a CEO in the pool industry. Like when we think about the economy, we kind of keep looking for all kinds of indicators to get the most comprehensive read. I'm not saying that's a better indicator than any other, but it's how we kind of do it as well. I feel like sometimes a hedge fund, running a hedge fund and just looking for data in as many places as possible. Marianne, always, always appreciate it. Marianne Bartel, she's Chief Investment Strategist at Sanctuary Wealth, joining us right here in New York City.
21: Let's get to Amy. She's not in New York City. She is down in Washington, D.C. Amy Morris is in for Charlie Fellett with a business news flash. Hey, Amy.
4: Hey, Tim. A sell-off in tech giants fueled concerns the AI frenzy might be overblown. That led to a bruising sell-off and volatility in global stocks. Market watchers cited a combination of forced liquidation and selling tied to leveraged exchange-traded funds. We do check markets for you all day long here at Bloomberg. S&P 5.

0: Amy Morris, thank you so much. Amy Morris in for Charlie Pellett. Carol Masser, along with Tim Stenovic, live here at Bloomberg Business. This is what happens. You're reading, you're talking, you're walking and chewing gum at the same
1: time. We're here. We're in the studio.
0: Apparently,
1: we're in the Bloomberg Business Week studio. I'm here. Are you here?
0: I was reading something and I'm like, maybe I should focus on all of you, which I really want to do. We're also focusing on President Trump in Pennsylvania. As soon as he begins speaking, we're going to take you there.
1: I've always been talking about, though, U.S. tech stocks losing value today, dragging major indexes lower after Solif and Korean chip makers stoked concerns about the sustainability of the AI-driven rally.
0: All right. So, folks, the drop in the KOSPI, this is something that we've had on the Bloomberg overnight, triggering a circuit breaker with SK Hynix and Samsung Electronics, each plunging more than 10% following a local media report that said SK Hynix is slowing expansion of AI memory chip production and shifting emphasis to the cheaper commodity DRAM, sparking worries among traders over demand for AI data centers. SK Hynix declined to comment on the report. That has been our global backdrop when it comes to the technology trade and kind of where we are going. Increasingly, we are asking, for more transparency. That's what investors want when it comes to the AI spend, and particularly we are talking more about return on investment. I think of our Vegas remote that we just did with the team over at Everpure. ROI came up in every conversation.
1: Yeah, it did. On that, former SEC Chairman Gary Gensler says AI leaders and hyperscalers need to generate meaningful revenue and productivity gains to meet current market conditions. He spoke with Paul Sweeney and Tom Keene on Bloomberg Surveillance on radio and YouTube this morning.
2: You have to have AI hyperscalers and open AI be able to build the revenues. Right now, they don't have the revenues. And two, you need to build productivity in the economy enough for the capital markets to overlook all the disruption, all the companies that are going to be disrupting value with a successful AI.
0: All right. That, of course, was former SEC Chair Gary Gensler talking earlier on Bloomberg Surveillance with Tom Keene and Paul Sweeney. Here with an insider's perspective when it comes to AI, and back with us is Catherine Kostareva. 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
3: Thank you very much for having me, Carl and team. 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
1: You've been talking about no-code for years. 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
3: Brilliant. 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
1: So how does it change the game now that you have the LLM makers have the ability? You know, from my perspective, I think, okay, well, maybe it makes it so, you know, you guys were essentially vibe coding before we were talking about vibe coding. But essentially, the concern is that software companies are taking a hit because people can create their own software as a result of these Claude Code or Codex from OpenAI. Does that affect you?
3: Okay, sounds great. So let's set up the stage here. So first of all, the vision of the future automation is that organizations will be working 24/7 in very flat organizational structures thanks to AI agents. And let me uncover that. Let's start with types of workflows that exist today and will exist in the future as well. From one end, we are all used to human-led workflows. Then there are agents.

0: autonomous workflows that operate completely independently from humans. We call them autonomous workflows, AI autonomous workflows. And then in the middle, these are hybrid workflows, combination of human-led and agentic workflows working together. That's how we see the future. I will give you an example. Some very simple workflows, like transactional workflows, when you give a call to a call center, the expectation, your expectation, my expectation in a couple of years from now is going to be, we're going to make a call to any organizations out there, a bank, credit union, retail company, whatever it is. And we expect service 24/7 whenever it's convenient for us. And we can deliver that through AI. This is the future of AI and technology. And this is, by the way, call centers, customer service, customer support, are the areas where we see the biggest penetration and the highest ROI, to your question about ROI. That's where ROI comes from.
1: Catherine, but is that your lane? Because I guess I'm asking because for me, you know, we all already deal with kind of digital call centers, right? But this is kind of amping it up and taking it to a different level. I get that. But it doesn't sound like the major disruptor that requires, you know, companies like, you know, in the Mag 7, whether it's SpaceX or Amazon or Alphabet, like tapping debt and equity markets and raising billions and billions of dollars. And that's part of the trade you have right now today, taking some of the fluff out of the, you know, or taking some of the air out of the AI trade. Is that wrong trade in your view from what you're seeing that this still makes sense? Because that sounds to me, I get it, but it doesn't sound as innovative or disruptive.
0: Yeah, that's a great question, Carol. It actually does make a lot of sense to me personally. I'll give you the example of our company.
1: And just got about a minute or so left here.
0: Yeah, I will go very quickly. So Creatio, for example, is growing around 50% year over year. Revenue, top line grows, very fast grows. We're not budgeting a single additional person in our call center and customer service organization at all for this year. Although the number of clients is growing significantly, we're not growing our employee base at all this year, thanks to AI capabilities. This is a very simple example. So we're all in on AI for us and most importantly for our clients.
1: 30 seconds left here. So does that also mean then you don't have to hire as much? So that's great on the cost side, but there are those labor implications. Or are you hiring in different areas as a result of what you can do with AI? Just quickly.
0: Yes, absolutely yes. Everything that is human-led workflows, for example, analysts, enterprise sales, architects, that's where we hire.
1: All right, going to leave it there. Catherine, thank you so much. Catherine is CEO and managing partner at Creatio, joining us from Boston. All right, folks, when we come back, we just got a read on AI. We are going to get a read on supply chains, labor costs, and the U.S. economy with the CEO of Latham Group. And speaking of the economy, that's why the president's in Pennsylvania.
2: He's in Pennsylvania. We're expecting him to make some comments on a day when, yeah, there are lots of primaries happening, including here in New York. We will bring you those comments when he does begin to speak. That's coming up next on Bloomberg Business Week Daily.
1: Just about 4 months until those midterms. That's not so far away.
2: Not far.
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6: It's 2:40 on Wall Street. I'm Amy Morris. SpaceX shares fluctuated at the open after a three-day sell-off that wiped off more than $600 billion from the company's market value. SpaceX is set to raise $25 billion of bonds in its debut bond offer and is paying a relatively wide premium over treasuries to get that deal done. Almost $90 billion in orders have poured in for the SpaceX bonds, with the greatest demand for the deal's shortest dated tranche, reflecting concerns about SpaceX's cash flow. SpaceX shares now about 3.5% higher. A sell-off in tech giants fueled concern the AI frenzy might be overblown, leading to a decline in global stocks. Investors are guarding against being overly complacent. Sources tell Bloomberg cybersecurity company Varonis Systems is exploring options, including a potential sale after receiving some takeover interest. Miami-based Varonis is reportedly working with advisors as it fields preliminary interest from private equity firms, including Blackstone, Thoma Bravo, and Vista Equity Partners. Varonis shares now 8% higher. We do check markets for you all day long here at Bloomberg. The S&P 500 is down 1.3%. NASDAQ now down 2%. The Dow a little changed on the downside. 10-year Treasury yield at 4.49% and the 2-year yield at 4.18%. WTI crude oil at $73 a barrel. Brent crude at $77 a barrel. And the Bloomberg Dollar Spot Index is 0.4% higher. That is the highest since November. U.S. business activity expanded at the fastest pace in 5 months, bolstered by a surge in demand for manufactured goods. For on-demand news 24 hours a day, subscribe to Bloomberg News now wherever you get your podcasts. I'm Amy Morris. That's Bloomberg Business Flash. Let's go back to Bloomberg Business Week Daily with Carol Masser and Tim Stenovec.
7: And we will take it. Amy Morris, thank you so much. In for Charlie Pellett. Well, remember yesterday we talked about last week's retail sales data for May that showed that U.S. consumers increased spending in the month across a broad range of retailers despite higher energy gasoline prices. 11 of 13 categories, Tim, posted increases, with motor vehicle sales rebounding by 1.2% and spending at online retailers rising for a fifth straight month.
8: Yeah, safe to say pools are not in their own category, but I think if Mike McKee were here, he would have some sort of statistic that he could rattle off about the indicator when it comes to pools. There's certainly something that some consumers spend on, an indicator too of supply chains, materials, and, of course, labor costs.
7: We've got a great guest to talk about this industry. We welcome Sean Gadd. He's president and CEO of the $688 million market cap company, Latham Group. The company's biggest market by revenues by far is the United States, but also sells in Canada, Australia, New Zealand, and elsewhere. He joins us here in studio. Welcome, welcome. Nice to have you here.
9: Great to be here. Thank you for having me.
7: Pools, they sound so simplistic. We get what they are. But tell us about your business and the different product lines.
9: Yeah, absolutely. So Latham is essentially the number one manufacturing pool manufacturer in the world. We've got scale in both fiberglass and vinyl pools, and we also sell auto covers, which is a safety device that goes over your pool. It protects your investment and also protects the people around the pool and your family.
8: Biggest area of growth for the company right now, what is it? Not geographically, I mean segment-wise.
9: Segment-wise, we essentially play, there's two parts in which a pool gets in. If someone moves into a home, empty lot, empty space they want to put a pool in for recreation. That's the number one market. And then there's a secondary market, which is single-family new construction home builders who are using the pool to help offset the interest rates that they're buying down.
8: So higher rates.
9: Yeah, so what they say is they'll come in and they'll say if the standard mortgage is at 6.5%, 7%, they'll buy it down to 5%, and then they'll put upgrades in. And one of the upgrades they'll put in is a pool.
7: All right, got it. Talk to us about the types of pools. You guys have something called the Sand State Strategy, which in your earnings call show double-digit sales gains in fiberglass pools in your priority Florida market. I got to tell you, those of us who grew up near pools, with pools, whatever, I remember mostly either cement or liner pools. Tell us about fiberglass. I'm a boater, and fiberglass, man, that is tough stuff.
9: It is tough stuff. Fiberglass makes up 25% of the U.S. market. It is a growing substrate that goes into pools, so it's been taking share every year.
7: So it's like a formed entity, and you just
9: drop
7: it in.
9: Yes, basically you dig a hole and drop it straight in. The advantages over cement, which is the number, that's 50% of the market, and which we're going after, and that happens to be in the Sand States, 50% share, but it takes sort of 90 days to 120 days to put in. For us, once a consumer decides, I want to be in a pool, within 6 days, we're in and out. And
7: that's when 6 days?
9: Yes.
7: 6 days.
9: 6 days. So, tremendous advantage. And then, obviously...
7: Tim's like, wait a minute, how big is my backyard?
8: No,
9: 100%.
8: No,
9: and so the opportunity for Latham, the pool company, is a couple of things. One, we've done very well in the Midwest, Northeastern Canada, where vinyl is a standard, vinyl liner pools and fiberglass. When you think about the southern states, the majority of the pools that go in are cement. And really it's because they haven't seen an alternative.
8: But do consumers think about the actual material, or do they say, I want a pool, they call a builder, the builder has the relationship with you, and that's how they get
9: 100%
8: that type of material?
9: A consumer engages, a dealer or a builder comes into their kitchen table, sells a product. Because we're the incumbent, we're still the unknown. So essentially we're a new product in the South. And I say a new product, we've been there for a couple of years, but we are in the new, and we're spending and investing a significant amount of marketing in the Southern markets on our Sand State strategies. And when you think Sand State strategies, it's basically Florida to Southern California.
7: Okay.
9: But we're taking a very targeted approach on how we get there. So we're looking at neighborhoods. So right now in Florida, we're looking at neighborhoods that have a higher propensity for pools. That is price of pool, price of house, household income, age of home, and size of the lot. Once we get the right neighborhoods, we're working with dealers to go in there and position fiberglass.
7: Sean, I want to ask you, weather, I think you guys talked about this too on the call, and I think you talked a little bit about some weather maybe, I'm looking for my notes here, but maybe had a little bit of an impact. But I'm just curious, talk to me about weather in general. Cold seasons are the start of like spring cold. Can it kill a quarter or a year for you? And at the same time, climate change, where it's getting hotter, perversely, is that kind of a good thing for your business?
9: Yeah, so one, obviously, we're a cyclical business. Most of the pool building occurs during the spring, summer, autumn months. So it is a cyclical business. Generally, where it's cold is generally our smaller quarter, so it's not going to kill the year.
7: Yeah.
9: And when you think about that first quarter, we basically missed equivalent to one day of shipping.
7: Okay.
9: So it wasn't by any stretch going to impact us to that degree. What I love about going into the southern states is their season's much longer. And so when you think about where it's freezing cold in Connecticut in March, Florida and Texas and Atlanta are ready to go. So as we penetrate further into the southern markets, we'll be able to balance our business in a much more effective way.
8: What's the typical cost of from soup to nuts for a pool?
9: Yeah, so the basic pool, when you think about that, the average in North America, across North America, is $95,000. But you can get into a pool anything from $70,000. And then, of course, it can go away up to $200,000, depending the pool you want and what else you do when you put in the pool, if you do landscaping, kitchens, etc.
7: Why is it so expensive? It's basically dig a hole.
8: Hey, that easy, Carol, do it yourself.
7: No, I'm just, is it the material cost? Is it labor?
9: It's all of the above. I think in reality, during COVID, material costs went up, obviously, and hasn't corrected. Labor definitely went up and hasn't corrected. We do a lot of the labor in our factories. It's the advantage of being a fiberglass pool. So
7: is everything done in the U.S.?
9: Everything that's supplied to the U.S. is done in the U.S. So fiberglass, because it's quite hard to freight to a house, you need to be close to your market, which is one of our advantages. And so when you think about that, we have control of the costs, we have control of the product, and we have control of the quality. So it gives us a great pool.
7: Before we leave, just got 40 seconds. We're monitoring the president who is on the ground in Pennsylvania. You seem like the right person to ask, but the Washington Monument reflecting pool. Why the heck is there algae? Because anybody who's been around a pool, you throw chlorine, you measure things, you can fix this.
9: Yeah, 100%. So it is a water chemistry thing. I kind of wish we were asked to put in the pool because fiberglass, again, one of the advantages, it's non-porous, so algae doesn't grow in it.
7: But is it just they need chemicals?
9: Predominantly, it needs chemicals.
7: It's not scratches or things that
9: it
7: are...
9: should not be that.
8: So it should be pretty easy to do.
9: It's relatively easy, yeah.
8: Yeah, you just get the chemicals and test the water, right?
9: There you go. You definitely got to work on water chemistry.
7: All right. Good stuff. Come back soon.
9: Will do. Love to. Thank you.
7: Really enjoyed this. Sean Gadd, he's president and CEO of Latham Group, joining us right here in studio. Our eyes, ears, nose, and toes, we are focusing on the president. He is in Pennsylvania, continuing to track his actions and his words. We'll wait until we begin speaking, and we will take you there. 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Carl Masser, Tim Stenovic. 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
2: Down double digits on the day, sitting as the worst performing stocks in the S&P 500. This, of course, coming from the sell-off that we saw in chip stocks in South Korea, that really spilling over into the United States. So you're seeing a really large impact on these two names here as a lot of investors rush for the exits right now.
3: All right, so ticker SNDK, Micron, of course, MU, which reports earnings on Wednesday. So we're seeing Micron, down about 14%, and SanDisk, we're seeing that name. How low is that one?
2: Down just about the same, 14%.
4: Wait, but
3: how much are they up?
4: SanDisk.
2: Yes.
4: SanDisk is up 725% this year.
2: So basically went nowhere, right?
4: Up 725% this year. Micron up this year by 265%. So
2: just on a tear.
4: Yeah.
3: I mean, you're still doing really well.
2: Yes. What's today in the grand scheme of things, right?
3: I know. But it's interesting, right? A tone, a shift in that, and that certainly gets our attention. All right. Talk to us about your next name, FedEx.
2: So FedEx, also a name that is being tied to earnings. So we are going to get earnings out of FedEx after the closing bell today. The stock, though, slipping ahead of the earnings report, investors really focused on the company's outlook following a recent spinoff of its freight business. So you're seeing investors pricing in some things as we kind of charge ahead toward the earnings report that we're going to see after the closing bell this afternoon.
4: Also, just a good, we like watching this company and UPS too.
3: Transportation.
4: Yeah,
3: right.
4: Just a good measure of how companies are thinking about the economy, what e-commerce is doing, although right. So much e-commerce has moved under its own shippers.
3: Yeah.
4: But
3: yeah.
4: Still, FedEx a great measure of that.
2: Absolutely. When we think about just like the implications for the U.S. economy more broadly, everyone thinks of FedEx and a lot of those other similar companies as barometers for that.
3: FedEx up almost 40% year to date. You look at transports, Dow Jones Transports, that index is up about 25% year to date.
4: Wow. Right. Lee Clasco watching this closely.
3: I love
4: check out his research.
3: I love all the work he does. All right, from FedEx, where do we go next?
2: We're going to Best Buy.
4: Oh,
2: so,
4: okay.
2: Can't remember the last time I've been there, though.
4: Well, you used to be able to buy memory at Best Buy. I don't know if
2: you still can.
4: So there's a connection
2: just
4: between
2: back in
4: SanDisk.
2: The day. Yeah. Ticker BBY on that. Stock is down about 2% right now as we speak, up about 11% year to date. Keeping an eye here because we did see a management change happening. So the CFO stepping down and departing the retailer at the end of July after being at the company for 20 years, including 7 of those years as CFO. So I was looking through some of the Wall Street analyst notes that we like to parse through, and Wedbush actually talked about the fact that they still see Best Buy as a misunderstood special situation that's going through a strategic transformation. And they think that the stock is actually trading at a significant discount to its intrinsic level. But as you can see on the day, Wall Street's still selling off on the name. Wedbush leaving that at an outperform rating and assuming coverage of the company.
4: So this CFO news, but remember, Corey Barry is stepping aside too. She's CEO of Best Buy. That's happening at the end of the third quarter of the year. She's been there forever.
2: Yeah.
3: I can't remember the last time I walked into a Best Buy.
4: This was a hallmark of sort of the mall in the 90s and early 2000s, at least in my childhood.
2: Oh, absolutely.
4: Yeah.
2: And then that's where you used to get your MacBook Pros and everything. Now you just, order on Amazon, perhaps?
3: Yeah, exactly. You never have to leave the house. I'm just kidding. But you should. It's really good. Fresh air. All good stuff.
4: Touch grass.
2: Touch some grass.
3: Put the phone down. Nora, thank you so much. All right, everybody. Be sure to check out our Stock Movers podcast. They are 5-minute episodes, pick winners and losers in the stock market. You can find it on Apple, Spotify, or anywhere you get your podcast.
4: 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The markets are certainly our backdrop for today. Amanda Lyons over at Energy Group Capital is going to be joining us. 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

0: such an ordinary thing to walk home from high school. Her name was Mickey Costanzo, just 16. 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

0: up-to-the-minute political news whenever and wherever it happens. I'm Joe Matthew on the South Lawn of the White House. 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
8: That market volatility, well, it might be a good thing for Goldman Sachs. It's said to track is that it's on track to set a stock trading record for the second quarter. Its equity trading business on pace to generate more than $5 billion of revenue. According to people familiar with the matter that have spoken with our Bloomberg reporters, joining us live to talk about this is one of our reporters, Sri Natarajan, chief Wall Street correspondent here at Bloomberg News. All right, I was looking at the analyst estimates. They're tracking below $5 billion. Your story says $5.3 billion. This is all because of the volatility out there?
9: Look, the mood is certainly jubilant inside Goldman Sachs, but that perhaps is also a good read-through across Wall Street. Everyone expects this to be another very good equities quarter, and that's important because Q1 was an industry record across the board, and especially so at Goldman Sachs, which set a new high watermark for what the equities trading unit can achieve in a quarter, which was about $5.3 billion. Now, with just about a week left in this quarter, the estimates of privately executives inside Goldman are projecting that they could even breach that mark that they set the previous quarter.
8: So 5.3 was last quarter.
9: 5.3 was last quarter.
8: And
9: that was a record.
8: And you're reporting, you're saying that you think they could either hit that or exceed that.
9: They're confident that they could exceed that. They're well on track to be above $5 billion and certainly on track possibly to be a new record. And a lot of factors here. And yes, we talk about stuff like SpaceX and all the trading activity around it. But equally important is this structural and dynamic visible shift in where the focus is across the trading business, and that is how much attention banks like Goldman Sachs and Morgan Stanley and JP Morgan are paying to a place like Asia. That has become a very important market. If you look at the South Korean benchmark, that's up about 100% this year. Yeah. When the overall market cap increases, financing volumes increase, banks just have so much more to do, and they are making a killing out there, and that is contributing in a big fashion to this surge. And again, when you talk about trading revenue in equities, just in equities alone, within a quarter approaching this crazy $6 billion figure, about 10 years ago, that was the full year equities trading revenue at a place like Goldman Sachs.
8: Wow.
9: To think that you can achieve that in a quarter is quite an achievement and tells you why the mood is so jubilant, tells you why the Goldman stock today is trading about $1,000.
10: The boom in activity in Asia actually is one of the most interesting things, I think, in your story. David Solomon also said there's more greed than fear in markets. Based on your years and years of covering this, does that sound like a warning sign or him simply riffing off of market activity of late?
9: I mean, he's trying to tell us that don't expect this activity and this continued rise in markets to continue. But at this point, it's not really clear if there are any serious jitters. Overnight, we talked about the fact that there was a massive tumble in tech stocks in places like Korea. We're worried if the AI rally will lose steam. But I go back to every time we've had this conversation in the last few months, perhaps the last year or two, every time it feels like the market's ready to lose its run, finally there is time for a little bit of a correction. It reverses reverses course and picks up pace all over again. And that's why all the people sitting in the middle of all these trades have been enjoying a tremendous run.
8: And just to be clear, this is going to be across the board on Wall Street, more or less.
9: This is going to be across the board on Wall Street. Yes, Goldman is at the front of the pack, but expect Morgan Stanley to be right there neck and neck with them. They should also benefit in a big fashion from all the surge in activity in Asia.
8: Yeah.
9: But this should also flow through to banks like JP Morgan, Bank of America, even Citigroup, the smallest trading franchise of all the big U.S. banks.
8: Wow.
9: Everyone there is likely to benefit from this.
10: What about hedge funds? They've been a major driving force in this. Is this really just healthy client activity, or are you seeing increasingly crowded positioning? How are you reading that?
9: It is increasingly crowded positioning. Everyone seems to be trading the same AI build-out, AI infrastructure trade. As long as the markets are going up, the hedge funds who are participating in this trade will also benefit. But even if you start seeing dispersion in that group, that doesn't necessarily mean it'll hurt the banks that much.
8: All right. Sri Natarajan, our Chief Wall Street Correspondent here with breaking news here that Goldman Sachs equity traders on the cusp of setting another trading record for the second quarter. We'll find out in just about less than 4 weeks' time when that company reports earnings. Meanwhile, we have our eyes on another company that's set to report earnings today, FedEx. Can they deliver? It just lightened its load with the spinoff of its freight unit. We're going to talk a little bit about what to expect after the bell when we come back after the break right here on Bloomberg.

0: my old mentor, Roger Staubach, who told me when I transitioned, football will never leave you, but you need to leave it.
1: Wow.
0: Everyone has a dream, and a lot of dreams are, you know, my dream is to play football and play professional football, and you get the dream comes true, but it is going to end. And the day it ends, the day before it ends, you're one of the best in the world. Great. The next day you wake up, that's gone. What are you great at? And the truth is nothing, right? I'm not great at anything else.
2: I talk about it all the time, Steve, is this whole idea of it's not from penthouse to penthouse. And what I mean by that is you played for 15, 20 years and you're in the penthouse. That doesn't mean that you come to the business world and you're going to be in the penthouse. Now, you don't start in the third floor or the lobby. You actually have to start in the basement.

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1: And we're here, where the action starts in Sydney.
0: And in Tokyo, get ahead as the global trading day begins.
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0: Time now for our top calls. Some of the big movers on the back of analyst recommendations, and we've got to talk about Nike. Evercore cutting the stock to inline, down from outperform. The price target goes down to 46, with the company actually raising issues, saying that parts of the company's core business is still weakening, and that the analyst thinks that the company may have to start to guide Wall Street lower ahead of that analyst day coming later in the fall. Those shares down about 1.5% today, and at 42.56, only about a buck away from their 10-year low. Next in line, let's talk about Target. Wolf Research upgrading to outperform and naming the stock a top pick with the 162 price target. The firm sees a compelling future ahead for the brand, fueled by, well, what else? Improved execution and, I guess you can say, improved leadership. The share is up about 3% on the day. And finally, IBM up for a second straight day here. JP Morgan boosting the stock to overweight. The price target goes up to 291. JP Morgan saying it has developed greater confidence in the company's software acceleration and IBM's role in it. Those are some of our top calls. We want to switch gears now and talk a little bit about what's coming up after the bell tonight. FedEx, the shipping giant, is expected to report earnings after the bell tonight. This, of course, coming just after it spun off its freight unit, with analysts awaiting updates on management's outlook for what a leaner, meaner FedEx looks like. Ariel Rosa joins us right now here in Studio 2, senior equity research analyst over at Citi, who covers FedEx. He's got a buy rating and a 287 and change price target. Ariel, great to have you here. First, let's talk about the spinoff. Obviously, we're going to get the results in maybe about an hour's time. We'll get a look back, kind of what the business was like. I want to talk about going forward here. Freight's gone. I assume that's a good thing for the business. It certainly looks like it's been a relatively good thing for the stock.
1: Absolutely. I mean, FedEx is up close to 80% over the past year. You can see investors have responded very well to the spinoff news. Now comes the hard part, which is the execution, right? And so you need to demonstrate, if you're FedEx, right, you need to demonstrate that ability to operate both segments independently. Historically, we've seen there are periods where maybe the freight side is doing well and it carries the express side. There are other periods where the express side maybe carries the freight side mm-hmm. a little bit more. More recently, the express side has been doing quite well and the freight has been under some pressure. So it'll be interesting to see, now that they really have to function as a standalone entity, how they do. But there is quite a bit of upside, and we like shares into the print.
0: So the past couple of quarters, they've talked a lot about sort of focusing a little bit more on B2B, I guess a high margin or a more high margin business. It sounds like they're seeding some of the lower margin stuff to, you know, Postal Service and UPS or whoever else wants to pick it up. Is that a good thing? I mean, I understand in the short term, okay, great, it's a higher margin business, but by seeding certain parts of the market, does that come back to bite them in the future?
1: No, I think it's the inevitable strategy where both FedEx and UPS really had to head. And what they found, they spent a decade fighting for kind of low-value, commoditized e-commerce. Mm. And they realized that was just margin dilutive. And so now you're in a place where both FedEx and UPS are being a lot more disciplined about what business they accept into their network. They're saying, look, we provide a high service product and we want to get paid appropriately for that. And you're seeing that start to show up in their margins. Mm-hmm. FedEx has had a big cost cutting, big efficiency initiative underway. That started to be reflected. The problem is the macro hasn't really participated. But what's exciting about this quarter is you have a somewhat more supportive macro and you're starting to see data points that suggest, really FedEx, which has been sitting around saying there's a lot of operating leverage in our business. Mm-hmm. We just need the macro to support that, and now they really have the ability to show that.
2: So what needs to go right for the 2027 EPS target to be achieved, and what are the assumptions that you think are maybe a little overblown?
1: Well, so the most exciting number, I'll tell you, they had an investor day earlier this year, and the most exciting number that they've put out there is a $6 billion free cash flow target. That's a number that we've never really seen from FedEx, and even with fairly conservative assumptions on free cash flow yield, you start to think about, this is a company that probably deserves to trade with a market cap north of $100 billion, and so that implies quite a bit of upside from where the stock is today. The problem is, of course, there's that bridge to get there, and so, you know, there are a lot of parts to that, right? Some of it is that self-help efficiency initiative. Part of it is the macro and having a more supportive macro. And then part of it is pricing discipline. And that's probably the most important piece that we need to see from FedEx. So pricing discipline across both FedEx and UPS. And I think the entire group can trade higher off that.
2: Where did I get that confidence to project that outcome?
1: Well, a lot of it is, you know, these are initiatives that have been underway for years, right? And so, you know, you go back even 2 years ago, they started talking about their Drive initiative. Historically, FedEx has run two separate networks, right? Mm-hmm. So they've run a ground network and an express network. Mm-hmm. And they really have been working for the last couple of years on integrating those networks. They've done that in different regions, but really they're saying by 2027, they should be almost complete with that initiative. And so I think that's a lot of what supports that confidence.
0: I do have to just ask you about macro conditions. I mean, you said that they're looking a little bit more supportive. I mean, it seems like there's still some concern, particularly when it comes to e-commerce sales, whether that holds up in the second half of the year, given at least what for some time was elevated energy prices and broader issues. But you have general confidence heading into this peak season for FedEx and the rest of the shippers that they're not going to be too hamstrung by that?
1: I think everything is relative, Romain. I know you guys were just doing a segment on tech. Like, we don't have those kind of secular growth stories. But in transports, at least, it feels like one of those environments where we've been so down so long that it starts to, you know, any little encouraging data point starts to look positive. We've seen ISM, the manufacturing index, start to tick positive. That's now above 50 and seems like it's pretty sustainably there. I think there have been a couple of initiatives around the Trump tax cuts, accelerated depreciation and things like that, that are driving some B2B activity and some manufacturing activity. And to kind of our earlier point, that's where the higher margin business tends to reside. And so seeing that flow through, I think, is really going to be beneficial for their network.
2: Zooming out even more, how meaningful is a competitive threat of, like, for example, Amazon entering the LTL industry? And does it change any long-term margins for other rivals in this space?
1: It's a great question. So this is the thing. You know, it feels like now every couple of months we get an Amazon headline and the entire sector freaks out. And then everyone kind of calms down a little bit and stocks restore, get back to where they were. We have said, look, the Amazon threat is always present, right? You don't want to underplay it. At the same time, there's a lot that Amazon would have to do in order to really build a presence, certainly in LTL. In parcel, we know they've already built a presence. But the nature of their parcel offering is different from what FedEx and UPS are doing. And so we take some comfort in that. I think the concern is that the more these companies establish that there's a path to sustainable profitability and attractive margins, the more alluring this space looks to Amazon. And so you kind of have to balance those things against each other. At the end of the day, there's no secret that Amazon has that others don't have, right? Yeah. So ultimately, it's going to come down to, are you delivering good service? Are you efficient? Are your customers happy? Yeah. And there's no reason to think that, you know, FedEx or UPS are at a disadvantage in that regard. In fact, in a lot of ways, they're at an advantage because Amazon is trying to service a lot of companies that it competes directly with.
0: Yeah.
1: So we think FedEx and UPS should be fine.
0: Yeah.
1: But, you know, again, they have to maintain that discipline from an operating standpoint.
0: All right, great stuff. I'll have to leave it there. One of the best in the business, Ariel Rosa, senior equity research analyst over at Citi. A closer look at those results from FedEx, which officially drop after the bell tonight. When we come back after the break, though, we're going to talk about how sticky inflation and AI displacements are reshaping real estate investing.
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1: 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Breakout anthems. 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
4: 3:30 p.m. here in New York. This is the countdown to the close. I'm Romain Bostic.
5: And I'm Isabel Lee.
4: Yeah, Isabel, we talk about a broader equity market. It's been under pressure all day. A lot of this started over in Korea, some concerns about the memory chip cycle and whether it may have got a little bit overextended. But as you heard from Alessio to start the show, and as we heard from other folks on Bloomberg all day long, a lot of people seeing this more as a reset of the trade overall and more of a rotation rather than a sell-off.
5: Yeah, that is true. I mean, as Alicia Keys said, what goes up must come down. But on a more serious note.
4: Yeah, that's poetic.
5: Thank you. Yeah. What I'm looking at, Romain, is how the divergence between the S&P and the Nasdaq are widening, and Bank of America expects that to widen even more if this AI rally continues. You're looking at the Nasdaq, that's higher year to date, around 16%. S&P is just 8%.
4: When we talk about the AI cycle, and particularly the AI build out, the infrastructure and all that, and a lot of people say we're still in the early innings. And there was a great report out by the folks over at Bloomberg Intelligence talking about AI leasing, how that's actually giving a boost to the more traditional office market, and how they're kind of working in symbiosis in a lot of parts of this country, and that might be some of the tailwind that, at least for one day here, the market might be missing.
5: That is absolutely correct. I mean, pandemic has been 6 years ago. You and I are back in the office five days a week. Maybe everyone should just be, and I think our next guest will give a preview of that.
4: I never left the office, Isabel.
5: You never? Thank oh, you live much. Here. Yeah, I do see you here so early
4: in the morning.
5: That's
4: the hard part about working on TV.
5: So
4: they expect you to show up every day for some reason. Chad Treadway, he joins us here in studio too, global head of real estate at J.P. Morgan Asset Management. All right, enough about me, Chad. I do want to talk in all earnestness here about kind of the AI cycle right now. And just to be clear, I mean, you're not necessarily out there investing in data centers themselves, but some of the infrastructure and the real estate that sort of goes around it and underpins it, if you will, for lack of a better phrase. Our folks at Bloomberg Intelligence had a great report out kind of talking about how some of the AI leasing that we're seeing is actually aiding the office space sector as well. And I'm curious if you're, A, if you're seeing that, and if so, are you finding opportunities to invest in it?
6: For all the talks of AI taking jobs, we see office demand.

0: being driven by AI. In fact, San Francisco is one of our best markets. If we look at the last 30 years of leasing in San Francisco, Q1 of this year was the best absorption quarter that we've seen in 30 years.
1: Wow.
0: And it's driven by AI tenants. Mm-hmm. The other big thing that's happening, just given AI and all the wealth that's been created, is the need for housing. So if you look at our housing portfolio in the Bay Area, rental increases are up by 10%. Mm-hmm. What does that mean for our investors? Lots of demand, lots of cash flow, incredibly high returns.
1: Is that is the concentration with regards to specifically on with the AI side and how that feeds into the leasing space, is that primarily concentrated in the Bay Area, or is it out kind of where also we're seeing some of the data centers build in Oklahoma and Texas, Virginia, et cetera?
0: So far, yeah. We're seeing the strongest demand in the Bay Area, mm-hmm. just given the concentration of AI and AI-related industries. Mm-hmm. That being said, we think as AI data centers continue their build out, you will see demand in those areas as well, not only in housing, but in data centers and potentially in office that's adjacent as well.
2: So then if AI spending slows, does that weaken your view on or your bullishness on office and commercial real estate?
0: I think AI and CapEx spending, as you know and as you guys have talked about, has been $1 trillion spend. So where we're focused is finding the places where you have the most demand and the highest concentration. The portfolio that we have in San Francisco has benefited incredibly well because it's 2 million square feet of leasing that we've done just this year, and it's been primarily focused in the Bay Area.
2: Everybody's talking about how AI is going to replace jobs. Maybe not you and I, Romain, because we come to the office every day. But are you seeing an AI real estate-driven boom on the ground, or do you think that narrative is overhyped? And maybe if you can share some evidence, that would be great for me and Romain.
0: The bear case is that AI takes jobs. But the bull case, and I think the case that we believe in, is that you're going to see new industries created. In fact, not only do you see new industries, but we're using AI in our own shop in real estate, which is one of the last places you would expect to see AI. We're doing it in leasing, how we look at new deal flow, how we prompt for new deals that come into the shop, and how we identify key attributes of deals that are going to create great returns for our investors, trying to find where you have the most demand, really across our portfolio and across the world.
1: I am curious. I mean, we had George Gatch on, who heads J.P. Morgan Asset Management, on last week, and he was talking about the embrace of real assets and the kind of a reallocation by some clients to that space, specifically into real estate. But he also kind of raised this issue, and he was talking about private assets overall, some of the liquidity risk in there. And I'm curious, specifically from the real estate side, are some of the issues that we've seen with regards to liquidity risk in alternative assets, non-real estate alternative assets, are those same issues showing up in your world?
0: Liquidity always is a big aspect of any investment for our investors. I think what they've really been focused on is you can pair liquid solutions like ETFs or index funds with real assets, and you get a balance to your portfolio. So real estate's going to give you inflation protection, diversification, cash flow, and growth. And we're seeing that balance between liquid solutions with alternatives be kind of the best way that our clients use real assets.
1: I think I've asked you this before when you've come on, and this is more about the supply-demand dynamics and whether that works into your favor. And I mean, I was just kind of cherry-picking certain markets, so forgive me if I don't have the full picture, but I was looking at cap rates in certain areas, which have been compressed, particularly in the Southeast, if I get that crazy. But then I also saw supply, like net new supplies, certainly for like single lease tenants, was like also down like dramatically, like 10% or something ridiculous. Can you give me kind of a picture of kind of where we stand in that balance?
0: Our investment lens is long-term in nature. So you've seen a little bit of softness in the Southeast, in the Sun Belt, and we understand that, but we're able to use our JP Morgan data to understand that there is no new pipeline, no new supply coming. So we expect the back half of 2026 to see no new supply, which means more absorption. And then we've used our Chase data to understand where clients are going. We have data on half the U.S. population. That's played into our favor. We expect to see higher rent growth across the Sun Belt as we go into the rest of 2026 into 2027.
2: You said that the Bay Area in San Francisco is ground zero for AI real estate. Why aren't we seeing that in New York or other mega cities?
0: So each city tends to have combustion of industries. For example, New York has been financial services and legal. San Francisco's always had venture capital, technology, and AI. So we think it starts in San Francisco. You will see pockets really around the gateway cities, which is exciting for us. We're following that. But San Francisco's where you have seen the most traction so far, and the numbers prove that out.
2: And okay, so we're seeing a rethink when it comes to AI investing, as you see with the route today. Do you think that real estate will be a big beneficiary of that as investors think of where to diversify?
0: I think so. I think If you think about the stock market, it's now over a third kind of related to equities. Mm-hmm. So I think people are getting a lot of their equity exposure through the stock market. If you think about real estate, though, we've really taken a bit of a contrary view, which is how do we use real estate and the supply chain around a data center or around technology to drive great returns? It could be sale leasebacks to manufacturing tenants that are making chips or wafers for a data center, or it could even be housing around technology hubs where we've seen outsized rent growth.
1: I do want to come back to New York, and you do know the Knicks just won, right? Okay. So, you know, cities are like, in all seriousness, though, I am curious, and I know a lot of your portfolio is concentrated elsewhere, but particularly when it comes to housing, is there an argument to be made of New York City being a better investment than maybe what it was? And I know there's been a lot of talk about the new administration, and there's some things going on with rent stabilization that I know doesn't necessarily affect your portfolio. But when you look at the multifamily housing space, is there an argument to be made for New York?
0: So we agree with you.
1: Yeah.
0: And we're one of the largest lenders in the New York area for multifamily housing. In fact, we think housing is a great place to park capital. Stable economy, diversity of industry. And obviously, we're one of the biggest employers here in New York City.
1: Yeah.
0: So for us, yeah, we're long-term.
1: And we have one of the biggest buildings in New York City.
0: And we have one of the biggest buildings in New York City in the world. Yeah. So for us, yeah, we're long-term holders of New York City housing. We also are long-term holders of New York City office. Mm-hmm. And we believe long-term, it's really hard to bet against New York, just like you don't want to bet against the Knicks.
1: All right. Well, certainly if you bet against the Knicks this year, you'd be wrong. And Chad, you always bring some great insights. Chad Treadway there. He's the global head of real estate over at J.P. Morgan Asset Management. When we come back, we're going to take a closer look at what's been going on in public markets and one of the big losers on the day, and that's Carnival, a downbeat third quarter outlook. It's our stock of the hour, and it's up next right here on The Close, right here on Bloomberg.

0: a multi-trillion-dollar industry. We'll show you what's happening in ETFs like no one else. ETF IQ, Mondays on Bloomberg.
1: Good morning. Good morning. This is Bloomberg Surveillance.
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9: It's a $75 billion IPO, the largest in history. I think it presages the beginning of a pretty sizable wave of IPOs, which we're excited about. I also think it shows you that the capital markets, led by the U.S. capital markets, but the global capital markets are demonstrating a willingness to finance this AI infrastructure build and this build in space, which is quite exciting.
8: Don't miss The Pulse, live every weekday.
1: We're at the epicenter of a global realignment on a scale not seen for decades. At the intersection between markets, economics, and geopolitics, a forum for sophisticated conversation. This is Bloomberg Surveillance.

0: you up-to-the-minute geopolitical news whenever and wherever it happens. I'm Oliver Crook at the G7 leaders meeting in Neuville-France, and this is Bloomberg.
1: Top receipts for Carnival shares are down by nearly 5% after the cruise operator reported a weak third quarter outlook that missed estimates. It's Star Stock of the Hour, and we have Bloomberg TV Markets correspondent Nora Melinda joining us for the details. So, Nora, is this a Middle East story, an industry story, or a Carnival story?
2: It's a little bit of all of that that you just listed. So essentially the issue here is not necessarily the fundamentals. We did see that EPS was strong, adjusted EBITDA also strong. What everyone's focused on right now is the net yield guidance. That's essentially the guidance as to how much the company plans to charge for each individual cabin in their ship. So you can have a full ship and that's great, but if it's all at a discount, investors are concerned that you won't be as profitable as, of course, as you'd imagine if the price was a bit higher. So that's a bit of the scare here, plus the Middle East, of course, also in focus.
3: So give me a sense, though. I mean, if there is a read through here that demand might be a little bit light, is that because of, you know, just affordability issues, meaning, you know, the issues we've been dealing with here in the U.S. with higher inflation? Is that because of the war and routes changing? What?
2: A combination. Yeah. And that's what analysts on Wall Street are talking about. Mm-hmm. They're saying, well, the company is really pointing to the fact of the Middle East as potentially being a drag on their future guidance. But then you've got analysts on Wall Street saying, hey, maybe you should have priced this in a little bit earlier. This is something that we should have known in the previous quarter's guidance. Why are we just now thinking about this? So you're seeing a bit of a debate between the bears and the bulls as it relates to the stock, where the bulls are saying the fundamentals are still strong. Everything is great. The bear is saying, hey, I mean, if we're still not really feeling as though our guidance is as strong as it could be, maybe there's some underlying issues that should have been addressed prior.
1: So then what's next for I do love the bull and bear debate, by the way. It's a classic. What's next for Carnival, because it's a drip feed of headlines that we're seeing every day. Uncertainty is too far out. How should they position themselves?
2: Absolutely. So that's what everyone's thinking about moving forward, especially as we think about Carnival and its pricing power against competitors. I mean, I don't know if you guys have ever been on a cruise, but people tend to be loyalists as it relates to particular brands. Romain, you said you haven't either, right?
3: No, I have not, but I have a close family friend who is like literally just lives on cruise ships.
2: Oh, so you've basically been on a cruise. Mm-hmm.
3: But she loves it. I mean, because she loves the fact that it is just kind of a package vacation, right?
2: Right.
3: You just buy your ticket, you get on, you don't have to worry about anything else and all that.
2: Absolutely.
3: And, you know, it's a choice.
2: It's a choice. Maybe not your choice, but it's a choice.
3: Yeah. You know, I like to, you know, walk around, be amongst the people, you know.
1: Be a man of the people.
3: See the real
2: culture. Be a man of the people.
3: But I understand why people do it. But it does get to this idea. I feel like we've had this ebb and flow before where we see these kind of warnings and then the stock sells off. And then we get the actual real earnings report and we realize that at the end of the day, you know, cruise ship people are insane. They're going to buy a cruise no matter what.
1: They're loyal.
2: They are loyalists. I was going to say
3: it's such a sticky, such a sticky consumer base.
2: I mean, people are obsessed with cruises. I think if you're a cruise person, they're going to continue to do it. They were still doing it during COVID.
3: Yeah. Mm-hmm.
2: So, I mean, what's going to stop you if you want to get on a cruise?
3: Yeah, exactly. Well, COVID is a great example. As soon as they reopened those ships, people were on. They didn't care. Anyway, Nora Melinda there, a closer look there at our stock of the hour. Shares of Carnival Cruise down about 4-5% on the day. Not even the biggest decliner on the day. That actually belongs to Micron, SanDisk, and a lot of the names in the chip space as that AI tech-led sell-off continues with stocks not far from session lows. When we come back, we're going to count you down to those closing bells, see whether or not things pick up, see where they might go tomorrow. Michael Cugino, president and portfolio manager at Permanent Portfolio, is going to be joining us in a second right here on The Close on Bloomberg.

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1: I'm Annabelle Drulis in Hong Kong.
0: I'm Sherry-Ann in Tokyo. 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
3: Great scoop on this. You've been reporting about an activist investor coming up and trying to shake things up. What's the latest?
4: We've been hearing that there was going to be an activist at some point. The question was who?
5: There is a convergence of technology and national security.
6: The United States is a big country. We're playing in the Northeast. That's an economy as big as the United Kingdom.
4: This is a really interesting space to watch. We're expecting more consolidation.
2: As this is Bloomberg Deals at Bloomberg Invest, I want to talk about the broader deal and M&A environment.
7: This is a moment in time. We'll see how long we're here. 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
8: There is an underinvestment in what's going on in private markets because everyone's looking for additional AI cloud capacity, and it's very tough to build.
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2: 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I'm Danny Berger, and this is Bloomberg Deals. 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
20: 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More than what you need to know, it's what you need to think about.
21: Still overweight U.S. equities overall. What we're experiencing now is a normal pullback after an absolutely incredible momentum trade that was really fueled by the excitement around SpaceX, the IPO, and the overall technology sector, which is not just sentiment-driven.
22: Alessio DeLonga is over at ProShares, kicking us off to the close just about 50 minutes ago. Isabel, with stocks pretty much around session lows right now, a big shock to the system overnight when we saw the KOSPI, the main benchmark in South Korea, plunge about 10%. Some concerns here about the durability of that memory chip trade.
23: Yeah, it's almost like the most obvious reality check, because we know that this rally has been so fast and so furious, and nearly all of the Wall Street banks have told us that in various sell-side notes on TV, in your show. But still, when this happens, everyone is so jittery and so scared. But it really is interesting to see, because you have the likes of Strategas raising their S&P 500 target to 8,100 with a $330 EPS remain. I mean, I was just looking at our Bloomberg data compiled in June, and Yardeni, I think, is the highest at 8,250. So you still have the likes of Wall Street shops increasing their S&P price targets.
22: Yeah, and we heard from a lot of folks all day long on this network that have talked about this idea that this is probably a little bit more of a reset. A lot of the selling is technical.
23: A healthy correction.
22: And then look, like you said, if you look at the superlatives on this sell-off, they're really not all that superlative. It's like, you know, the worst day in 2 weeks, or, you know, the stock has sort of gone back down to where it was, you know, last month. So it's like you're still sitting on pretty healthy gains here. And as Alessio was talking about, this is still an earnings story. And we're in a lull right now, but that picks up in mid-July. And if the earnings does show improve again, you'll probably get maybe a little bit of a bump higher, potentially.
23: Yeah, tomorrow's going to be a big day. We're going to see Micron. You mentioned that earlier in the show. It's down today, double digits, but maybe we will have more to cheer or maybe more to worry about. We shall see.
22: All right, well, let's get some perspective out of somebody who really knows how to maybe toe the line here, keeping that portfolio structured in a way to remain resilient. Michael Cugino is president and portfolio manager at Permanent Portfolio. And Mike, I do want to start off kind of talking about this idea of what actually constitutes safety these days. I mean, you structure your portfolios around this idea of sort of being a little bit resilient and neutral despite whatever sort of ups and downs we see in the market. What does that actually look like today?
1: Yeah, good afternoon, guys. Well, safety is a dangerous word. I would say there is no safety. I would say diversification. I would say hedging your bets. I would say risk mitigation. Those are all legitimate. But, as you can see, there's a lot of volatility in the markets thus far in multiple asset classes. And so it makes sense to balance out some of those risks and potential rewards so that no one sector or asset class is going to drive you down. And at the same time, it allows you to profit from multiple scenarios.
22: For quite a few quarters here, I mean, the story, at least for this rally, had been the earnings picture. I feel like over the last few weeks, the macro conditions have kind of come back to the forefront with, obviously, the prolonged issues with the Strait of Hormuz, but more importantly, with the new Fed chair coming in and everyone trying to divine whether he's actually dovish or whether he's hawkish, where interest rates might go next. Did you come away from last week's Fed meeting with any real sense of clarity as to maybe what that direction might actually be?
1: Clarity, no, because it's still too soon. However, there was definitely an inflation-fighting edge to the conversation, whether it was the press conference or the statement, the comments regarding the Fed's future communication policies. I think this could be a very different Fed in terms of how it communicates with the market, but we don't know whether that was all bluster and they're going to go back to what we've seen the last 10, 20 years, or whether it truly is going to be different this time. But I do think that potentially you have much more of a hawkish inflation fight coming up. And that's one of those things that's going to balance off. You know, you mentioned earnings being the big driver in equities. I think you have this potential face-off between earnings and growth and economic activity being offset by interest rate volatility on the upside and the potential for rising rates if inflation increases or does not come down sufficiently so that the Fed has to hike again, going forward, instead of cutting or staying neutral. And I think, the higher interest rates go, I think that'll put pressure on the equity markets.
23: Sticking with the Fed, if the Fed starts saying less and less and surprising markets more and more, how are you projecting volatility from here on out? Will markets be more volatile?
1: I think there's a real chance of that. I also am in favor of less communication, to be honest. I think the markets have been game planning the Fed for too long. And so it does introduce, if the Fed's going to speak less and not provide as much subjective analysis, then, investors are going to have to do that sort of thing on their own. And that could make things more volatile than we've typically seen. And it could make it more multi-direction than potentially, every time stocks go down, you just buy more. It may not be that easy going forward. But again, it's way too early to judge this yet. There's one press conference, one announcement. We don't know enough yet. And to the extent, you've got pressure to raise rates and fight inflation, you're going to have the political environment on the other side saying, wanting to go the opposite way. So there's a lot of shades of gray here that we just don't know. And I think it makes investors need to be diversified. It makes investors need to be skeptical and not expect just one direction markets.
23: Okay, I'm glad you went there because as portfolio manager, let's say you're putting fresh capital to work today. Are you going to be buying this AI dip or are you going to be putting your money elsewhere?
1: We're fully invested in tech right now, but I would say that some of the technology names have sold off to where they're very interesting levels, especially cheap for growth stocks, although they're not really cheap on a market multiple basis. But, you look at something like Meta, trading at roughly a forward earnings of 18. That's a below market multiple right now by our calculations, which on the S&P 500 about 22 forward earnings and an dividend yield about 4.5%, earnings yield about 4.5%. So, I mean, that's an attractive name that's been sold down. Now, there could be a reason for that. They're issuing stock. stock, they're raising debt, they're spending a lot of CapEx on AI, so we don't know where that goes. Facebook historically has been very good long-term investors into their business, but that's only as good as, you know, the last several investments, and maybe not true in the future. So there's a reason it's sold off. Some of the chip names have come down a little bit, although I think they're still very rich. And software, generally speaking, has been sold off on the whole theory that AI is going to ruin software. We've never bought that story, and we believe that potentially long-term patient investors, that's an area to maybe invest for the longer term, in tech space. Yeah.
22: Yeah, gotcha. Yeah, in fact, one of the few bright spots on the day, just modestly, though, here with some of the software names getting a bid. Got to leave it there. Michael Cugino, President and Portfolio Manager at Permanent Portfolio. I was just taking a look at the IGV. It is actually just been on a complete downturn here, basically lower in almost every session in the month of June, with the exception of 3 days, and that includes today, where it's up roughly about 0.1% on the day. A full breakdown of all of today's market action starts right now.
3: The Closing Bell, Bloomberg's comprehensive cross-platform coverage of the U.S. market close, starts right now.
22: And right now we are 2 minutes away from the end of the trading day. Romain Bostic alongside Isabel Lee in today for Katie Greifeld. We're taking you through to that closing bell with a global simulcast. Carol Master, Tim Senevic, they join us now. Welcome to our audiences across all of our Bloomberg platforms, television, radio, our partnership with YouTube. A severe global sell-off in equity markets has started in Korea. And unless something changes in the next minute and a half, Carol, it looks like it's going to extend here into the U.S.
5: Yeah, absolutely. Right across the screen for the most part. Dow Jones Industrial Average, slight gain there. But look at something like those chip names that trade here in the United States. Philadelphia Stock Exchange Semiconductor Index, the SOX. Guys, it is down just off its lows of the session, but still down about 7.8% today.
16: You know, we've talked to quite a few people over the last 2 hours, Isabel, on the markets. And every person we've spoken to, including Jay Hatfield just now, are basically saying this is not a reset. This is just a little bit of a pullback. He's still got a price target on the S&P 500 of 9,000 by the end of the year this year. He's extremely
5: gain from here.
16: He's extremely bullish.
22: Okay.
18: 9,000 is extremely bullish.
16: He called today a quote chipwreck.
18: Oh, nice. Shipwreck. Like a shipwreck. Romain and I were just talking to Nora about Carnival, so I guess we're in the theme of cruises.
16: Good decliner.
18: But, to your point, yes, year to date, the S&P is still higher by something like 7%. NASDAQ is up by something like 18%. So we're doing okay. I do want to point out the disparity, the growing disparity between the two of them, especially as the AI rally continues. Maybe we're going to see the NASDAQ really leave the S&P to trail behind.
22: I do want to underscore the volatility in this market. The VIX is elevated, but I want you to take a look at the VIX on your Bloomberg terminal, which tracks the NASDAQ 100 volatility, at one point hitting 33, the highest level over the last 52 weeks with 34 here. And we talk about the swing, 16 trading days so far in the month of June. And about half of those days, we've seen a move up or down of 2% on the NASDAQ 100. Today is no different. That move is down 3%, a loss of 1,000 points on the NASDAQ 100, or 3.3%. The NASDAQ composite down 600 points, or 2.2%. The S&P 500 down 107 points, or 1.4%. The Dow Jones Industrial Average, which had been in the green just a second ago, going to finish the day in the red, down about 0.1%. And the Russell 2000 also being dragged down today, down about 29 points or 1%.
5: All right. So a lot of red across the screen. Going back to the S&P 500, guys, though, you dig, Isabel, into that index and you find 285 names higher for the Tuesday trade, 217 losing ground and one unchanged.
18: Let's now take a look at the IMAP. You're looking at this big wheel I love to look at, and it's mostly red, though we see some pockets of green there. Of course, tech is down nearly 4%. Materials is also down 2.5%. Communication, 0.6%. Consumer discretionary also in the red, but in the green are consumer staples. We also have healthcare higher by 1%.
5: All right, guys, let's get to some individual gainers. IBM, a top gainer in the S&P 500 today. That stock up about 5% in the Tuesday trade. JP Morgan upgrading it to overweight from neutral. Separately, the company announced it has joined the OpenAI Daybreak Cyber Partner Program. The analyst over at JP Morgan says the upgrade reflects greater confidence in software acceleration ahead. Price target set to 291. The stock closing at 264 and change. IBM, by the way, has about 16 buys, 6 holds, and 1 sell rating among analysts tracked by Bloomberg. That press release, though, after a close on Monday that we also got from IBM, it noted that this pact with OpenAI would bring advanced AI capabilities into security operations to help enterprises counter machine speed threats. I don't know what that means, but let's go to some earnings crossing the Bloomberg terminal.
22: FedEx, the shipping company, reporting earnings right now for the most recent quarter. This is their fiscal fourth quarter that just ended. It does look like a beat. Federal Express revenue up $21.57 billion. That's a 14% jump. That's just for the FedEx business. And I say that because they just spun off their freight business. If you include that freight business, revenue was up 13% to $25 billion. Operating margins expanded to 8.4%. Operating income was also up about 3.4%. EPS also looked like it beat at 6.31. Now, we should point out, these fourth quarter numbers include the freight business, which has just been spun out. They're giving a forecast for the full year that excludes the freight business, as you will. They're also moving from a fiscal year to the full calendar year reporting. So it gets a little tricky, but they're saying for the full calendar year 2026, they expect to see adjusted EPS from continuing operations of $16.90 a share to $18.10 a share. It's going to take us a while to get you a good comparison here on how that stacks up with analyst estimates here. But overall, for the most recent quarter, it does look like a slight beat on several of the key metrics.
5: Yeah, keep in mind, FedEx on quite a tear this year, up about 36% year to date. We are seeing the stock trend about 1.6% lower. Raj Subramaniam, he is the FedEx president and CEO, in the press release saying this, a direct quote, "Our profitable growth strategy is working. We are building momentum across our global industrial network, driving structural improvements and winning in high-value growth markets. With the successful spinoff of FedEx Freight, we are entering this next chapter positioned to grow while further optimizing our network, lowering our cost to serve, creating meaningful long-term value, and driving robust free cash flow." So some optimism there.
22: And just to kind of put a point, sorry, Tim, I just want to put a point on that, too, to what Carol was talking about, because this is a company that's really pivoted towards higher margin businesses, getting rid of some of that, those lower margin kind of packages that, you know, you or I would get on our doorstep, focusing a lot more on the B2B. And you saw that with a huge jump in revenue. It was like 10% just on the FedEx side. But if you look at actual volumes, that was only up 2%. So you had a huge gap there between the actual revenue side and the volume side, which seems to suggest, if you read in between the lines, a little bit more pricing power.
16: Well, the company actually addressing this, Roman, I'm glad you went there. The company cited improved segment operating results driven by higher U.S. domestic international priority package yields, talking about continued cost savings from those transformation initiatives that you referenced, Romain, increased U.S. domestic and international export package volume. However, those factors were partially offset by increased purchase transportation and wage rates, higher variable incentive compensation expenses, and the financial impacts of global trade policy changes. So some of those macro and micro factors affecting the bottom line, too.
23: And FedEx is seen as this economic barometer because its parcel business really just carries this huge array of stuff for all kinds of consumers in all kinds of places. But I wonder if after the spinoff, they will still be looked at upon as an economic barometer, especially after, to be Romain's point earlier, it's going to take a while for us to compare it to something.
5: Hey, here's something that's interesting, too. Under cash and capital returns, they talked about cash and cash equivalents balance of about $13.3 billion, including a $4.1 billion cash dividend from the FedEx Freight spinoff. But it also says, in addition, the reported cash balance includes approximately $800 million in IEEPA tariff refunds held for refund to customers. So that process is certainly happening.
22: Yeah, a few of those dollars, I think, belong to me. So
16: how are you going to get those? Because
22: I don't know. I have no idea how any of this works. But let's just say, IEEPA got a lot of
5: money. It'll be in your Venmo account. I think that's how it's going to work.
22: I do just want to point out, too, just real quickly, we are going to hear from FedEx Freight. They report after the bell on Thursday, the 25th. Just to be clear, so we'll get a sense here how that side of the business is holding up as a standalone company.
5: Okay, let's go back to some other gainers. I mentioned IBM, so I'm going to move on from that. I should point out the whole quantum area, too. President Trump has been keen on that, too, made some comments and some executive orders signed yesterday. He also had IBM's CEO there and Alphabet President Ruth Porat there at the White House yesterday.
22: I'm really getting interested in this. And when I first started hearing all the quantum stuff, I just thought this was just gobbledygook. But the more I read about it, it seems like there is a little bit more proof of life there. I don't know when it actually translates into real revenue and profitability, but it does appear that there's a lot going on there.
5: I mean, we're still kind of making our way through AI. Like, where does it fit into all of this?
22: Yeah, well, it's just kind of an extension of that. And I actually had a chance to interview Arvind the CEO just a couple of weeks ago. And he basically said that some of his sort of proof of life targets, the idea that IBM hardware would be used to hit some of those key targets in quantum, that we would actually see that in 2026 by the end of the year.
5: All right. All right. So we're keeping an eye on that. Some interesting stuff. I agree. There's a lot more activity. Going back to Avis budget, though, this went up about 2.25%.
22: This is weird because it's like one of those days where I feel like Tim should start and do all the decliners, given that, you know, 3% down day in the NASDAQ 100.
5: Hey, this is your close. Whatever you want to do.
22: Yeah. No. Keep
16: Isabel
22: going.
16: And I just like watching this.
22: Keep going. Keep going, girl.
16: That's what
22: it's
16: we
22: your
16: like.
22: Show.
5: Finley, what should I do? What should I do? Okay. Avis, 2.2% higher in today's session. They were up as much as almost 6% intraday high earlier in the day. Avis entered into a settlement agreement with Pentwater Capital Management and affiliated persons to resolve a lawsuit seeking recovery of short swing profits. The company says this in a filing. Keep in mind the stock is up about 50% year to date. 32%, though, of the float is short. And one more for you. It's not something we talk about. Ticker is EPC. Edgewell Personal. That stock up about 15% after Bloomberg News reported the maker of Schick razors rejected an unsolicited takeover offer of $30 a share from PE firm Yellowwood Partners. Okay, Tim, all yours.
16: All right, let's talk about some of these decliners very quickly. There were so many stocks in the chip sector that declined. I just did the entire index. All 30 names in the SOX fell today, down 7.9%. Let's round that up to 8%. It's still up 90% this year, though. But that the slump today followed what we saw in Asia overnight, with Samsung and SK Hynix plunging more than 10%. This is the one I really want to talk about, though, guys. Robinhood and DraftKings both fell today. This after the New York Times reported that Meta Platform CEO Mark Zuckerberg directed a small team to create a smartphone app similar to Kalshi and Polymarket. You had Robinhood fall by 2.3%, DraftKings fall by 2%. Here's the thing, though. This app will probably use a video game-like point system, and it would not wager any money. Does this actually produce results that are accurate with predicting the future if you don't have any actual skin in the game?
22: Yeah. I don't know what these people are doing, to be honest with you, Tim. And every day now and then I watch your show. Can you change the crypto show to something else, please?
16: Prediction market show?
22: Yeah, why not?
16: I mean, there is an argument to be made that a lot of it's happening on the blockchain. So, you know.
22: Sure.
16: I know it's very interesting to you.
22: Yeah, whatever you say.
16: Yeah.
5: Are we done?
22: How's Andrew Cuomo doing?
16: He's getting into advising the New York Stock Exchange owner, Intercontinental Exchange.
22: Yeah, we have to go. Can we go before we get our
5: stuff? I'm just waiting for you to stop talking. Oh, my God. Isabel.
16: Poor Isabel.
5: Can somebody close that mic? Knock it off?
22: Never goes off, actually.
5: All right, guys. That is a wrap. Our cross-platform radio, TV, YouTube, Bloomberg Originals. We do call it the closing bell. Isabel and Romain continuing on the close on Bloomberg TV. Tim and I back here on Bloomberg Business Week Daily. We will maybe see you same time, same place tomorrow. Have a good evening, everybody.
22: And stick with us here on the close. We are keeping an eye on a couple of key earnings. Cerebras, that's the AI chip maker. They're set to report momentarily. So too is KB Home. And we just got earnings out of FedEx. We're going to dive deeper into that when we come back after the break, right here on Bloomberg.

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1: Can you rival the size of those? I mean, I know it's a very different model, but do you see yourself growing to a size of a Blackstone, of an Apollo?
2: Over time, for sure. We'll have $25-26 billion of fee-paying assets.
1: Does the way you invest need to change then? Because these are huge platforms that have many different types of assets
2: they
1: invest in.
2: The beauty of our strategy, we invest in the largest companies in the world, kind of large cap, mega cap companies, mostly based here. If you look at Berkshire over the last 60 years, it's built most of its value running, becoming effectively an insurance holding company. That's what Buffett has built over time.
1: Right.
2: And it was his successful management of the assets. So when you heard Buffett buying Apple, it wasn't Buffett buying Apple. It wasn't even Berkshire buying Apple.
1: Mm-hmm.
2: It was the Berkshire insurance subsidiaries buying Apple. And we're going to do the same thing. The goal of Howard Hughes is to build a long-term diversified holding company akin to what Buffett has done over a long period of time.
0: Don't miss Bloomberg Deals live every week.
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4: Stepping onto the stage of a major opera house in front of 3,000 or 4,000 people is probably the most acute pressure I've ever felt in my life. 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
5: Countdown is on. Everything you need to get the edge at the end of the market day. 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
6: Welcome back to The Close. Romain Bostic here on a big sell-off in U.S. markets, a big sell-off in global markets. It started overseas with the benchmark South Korean index on the third line of your screen dropping about 10% on the back of a report that SK Hynix, one of the big memory chip makers over there, was actually scaling back potentially some of its AI chip production. That led to a sell-off in the S&P 500, which fell about 1.4% on the day, and an even bigger sell-off in the Philadelphia Semiconductor Index, which dropped 8%. In fact, that was the eighth time in the past 16 trading days where we've seen the SOX move up or down by 5% or more. Volatility is basically become the theme, and you see that at the bottom of your screen there. That is the VIX in, the CBO NASDAQ 100 Volatility Index, which topped out at about 33 today, just about 1 point shy of its 52-week high. As far as some of the individual movers, SanDisk, Micron, some of those big memory chip makers taking a big leg down. Don't forget, we get Micron earnings tomorrow after the bell. There were a couple of bright spots out there. SpaceX got a little bit of its mojo back after a multi-day sell-off. IBM also getting a strong bid on the back of some positive comments by the president and some investments in the quantum space. And then Carnival, a little bit more of a real economy story. There are some concerns here about whether it's having to maybe offer discounts in order to get some of those folks onto those cruise ships. Those shares down about 5% on the day. And that actually brings us to our top story of the hour. A direct read on the physical real economy. For a few moments, we're going to do just like the Fed does, and we're going to strip out all the volatility of the AI sector and examine just the core economy, particularly through the lens of FedEx and KB Home. Basically, what consumers are getting shipped and where regular folks are looking to buy homes. Both companies, interest rate channel businesses. Both companies, leveraged to expansion in the U.S. Sun Belt. Both companies, just making significant structural decisions to position for the next phase of growth. And both companies, just reporting earnings. KB Home missing on a few key metrics there, particularly when it comes to deliveries, as well as EPS. And FedEx surprising slightly to the upside with its most recent quarter of earnings, though a little bit harder to divine, well, the picture going forward. They gave a forecast, but remember, this is a company that's coming out a lot leaner after it spun off its freight business. Peter McNally joins us right now, global head of sector and analyst at Third Bridge, to talk a little bit more about FedEx. And Peter, I do want to talk a little bit about the guidance. It looks relatively strong there. And if you just strip the note, look at the aggregate numbers and look at the growth rates, they do look like they are an improvement over what we had seen in the previous quarters. So what does a FedEx without FedEx Freight look like to you going forward?
7: Well, you know, there's still a lot of work to do, you know, with FedEx, and they've been doing it, you know, for a long time. It's been years, probably, I think, since FedEx has blown us away on the top line, right? Like, the economy hasn't been, you know, a tremendous driver of what the company has been doing, you know, but they've moved to unlock some value here by moving the freight business into a separately traded, you know, stock. And the company has consistently found ways to unlock value, whether it be in, you know, cost cutting, buying back stock, getting more efficient in terms of their CapEx, which has been going on for years. You know, but I would say the unique thing at this point in FedEx's history is, you know, as an investment, right, is that the expectations were quite high. The stock's been up 80%, you know, over the last 12 months. So a little bit of a softer guide here is, is taking it down a bit.
6: Well, with regards to the investment side, I mean, you can't really argue with the share performance, but I am curious. I mean, you mentioned they've obviously done a lot of cost cutting. They have other initiatives out there designed to make this company more efficient. So there's a lot of operational changes that they've been making aside from the spinoff itself that seems to have at least provided some semblance of value, at least through the lens of public markets. Does that actually at some point in your view actually translate to more growth, meaning an increase in volume and the volume of the business that they do?
7: Yeah. Well, we haven't seen it yet, right? We've been waiting for years, and we think they still have this opportunity to pick up share against UPS, who, you know, continues to struggle, you know, in the marketplace. But in the meantime, there's still rationalization ahead of us. FedEx in their physical plant. So that is something that, you know, still, frankly, has got, you know, 3 years of runway whenever we do get, you know, around to this point where we get volume growth. It just hasn't happened. There's always, you know, seems to be some headwind, whether it was a trade war, you know, a year ago and tariffs, you know, weighing on things. And then we get a war in the Middle East and people get concerned, you know, about the broader economy.
6: Yeah.
7: It's never all come together at the same time for FedEx, really, since COVID.
6: Well, I am curious, though. Is there an argument to be made that maybe we're kind of getting to the end of this cycle? I mean, who knows? I mean, we don't know where the situation in Iran will go, where the economy is going to go. But given how long we've been dealing with this, and given that this is a leaner company and I guess in theory more operationally efficient, does that set them up for more of an upswing should we actually reach the end of the negative part of this economic cycle?
7: I mean, that's the goal here, right? That is the investment story, and in that they have been consistently cutting costs, you know, for years. And when we get some real top line momentum, the operational leverage will explode, and that there'll be, you know, a massive increase in margins. It just hasn't happened yet. You know, all the focus has been on, you know, been on cost cutting and what's been sort of a blah, you know, sort of outlook in terms of volumes for years. They've still found a way almost every time to deliver.
6: Yeah.
7: Despite at times having some conservative guide.
6: Hey, hold that thought for 1 second, Peter. We're in conversation with Peter McNally over at Third Bridge talking about those earnings out of FedEx. But we do have some breaking news right now on Nike. We're learning that the CEO, Matthew Friend, is out. A new CEO, Dave Denton, who was Pfizer's CFO, will be taking over as CFO. The company also providing some guidance. And this was a big question mark going into their earnings, which were scheduled, I believe, for next week, as well as our investor day next in the fall, saying that their 4Q results will generally be in line with guidance. That is the language that they are using. It says it excludes a one-time benefit related to tariff refunds. But basically, it looks like they're standing by their guidance, but saying that they are transitioning to a new CFO. Matthew Friend will be out. Dave Denton from Pfizer will be taking over. That change will be in effect on August 17th. We're going to try to get you some more details on this, because a lot of questions, of course, about the stock, which had been under pressure, the strategy of Elliott Hill going forward, and an earnings report that was already scheduled for June 30th. We'll get you some more details on that. Our apologies there to Peter McNally. We're going to say goodbye to him over at Third Bridge as we await that conference call from FedEx, which starts at the top of the hour. Stick with us. A lot more earnings coverage coming up here on The Close. We'll be back in a moment. This is Bloomberg.

0: 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Bloomberg is bringing you the stories of companies and people that are pushing tech to new frontiers and the politics reshaping global tech markets. I'm Ed Ludlow, live in San Francisco, and this is Bloomberg Tech.
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5: Keep an eye on earnings in the after hours trade, and we're waiting to hear from Cerebras. This is sort of the AI platform company that went public back in May. We're trying to see exactly sort of not only what they reported for the most recent quarter, but obviously the idea of what the guidance going forward with regards to the AI infrastructure build out. Gil Loria joins us right now, head of technology research over at D.A. Davidson. Obviously a splashy IPO and some high expectations for this company. What are you expecting to hear, Gil?
6: So the current period results are really not important at all. Almost all their revenue right now comes from their investor. So their investor G42 in the Gulf and a university that they support are really almost all of the revenue that goes to Cerebras right now. What we care a lot more about is OpenAI and that ramp. There's more than $20 billion of backlog from an OpenAI deal that they have. That's really the value of the company is based on that. They also have an arrangement with AWS. So updates on the ramp for OpenAI and on the relationship with AWS are actually far more important than the current period results, because those are based, again, on revenue that's one of those circular revenue type situations.
5: Is there any sort of connection here or any potential upside from Taiwan Semi and whatever relationship those two have?
6: So what Cerebras does is very special. There's not a lot of companies that can do what they do. In fact, the wafer scale, building a chip that's the size of an entire wafer, is something that really only Cerebras does. And that's very good for fast inference. And the fact that they have capacity and capability to do that from Taiwan Semi is very unique. There's really no other company that can do that, nor is there anybody else that's in position to replicate that. That's what makes this company unique. Because they have that unique wafer scale chip, they can deliver inference at the fastest rate. And that's very useful for some specific applications, which is why OpenAI signed the deal with them.
5: Well, let's go into that, because I don't think a lot of our viewers understand that. I mean, basically, you know, normally these wafers are a lot smaller. They have this gigantic one. It's kind of like the size of an iPad, the way I've seen it described. And the idea is that you can fit more memory on that. Is that kind of the best way to describe it?
6: That you can fit a lot of memory really close to the logic chip. That's what's unique here. So I think the best analogy for explaining Cerebras is to say that it's like a Maserati, a one-seater Maserati. If you have a very specific model that you want to run for one person really, really fast, the best way to do that is to put a lot of logic and a lot of memory in one place with very close proximity. And that's why you want to do wafer scale. That's what Cerebras does. Now, that's not how almost all of AI happens. AI actually happens in batches. So there's a lot of buses and airplanes that transfer AI compute across all these data centers, which is what NVIDIA does very well. NVIDIA has individual chips with memory close to the chip, far a little farther away, and then a lot farther away for different types of needs. That's a very flexible arrangement that can handle the huge volumes of AI queries that we have right now. So NVIDIA is very good at everything, Cerebrus is very good at this very specific thing, getting one request out very, very quickly.
5: And any potential competitive threat from NVIDIA, I feel like they're never one to just stand by and let someone else try to eat some of their lunch.
6: That's exactly right. So Jensen Huang saw this coming, and a year ago he bought a similar company called Grok that's also very good at delivering very fast inference. But what they've done is they've incorporated that into their servers. So if you want to build a data center to deliver inference, part of your data center is now going to have Grok servers. They call them LPS to deliver very, very fast specific inference to for one query, while the rest of the data center is going to be flexible. So in that way, NVIDIA feels like they're addressing the same need, which makes Cerebrus really unnecessary.
5: All right, Gil, appreciate you joining us. Gil Luria, head of technology research over at D.A. Davidson. We are still awaiting those earnings results. The first earnings report as a public company out of Cerebrus, of course, makes those extra large wafers set into the racks here. A big focus on inference. A couple stories just to keep an eye on here as we are heading to the break here. And one is a hothead crossing the Bloomberg terminal. This involving Morgan Stanley and a lot of concerns here about the private credit fund caps. We're now learning that Morgan Stanley has capped redemptions on another fund at 5%. We'll get you a little bit more information on that, but the shares moving lower in the after hours trade. Meanwhile, shares of Nike moving higher in the after hours trade after we learned that CFO Matthew Friend, who's been there since 20-

0: bringing you up-to-the-minute global news whenever and wherever it happens. I'm Joanna Bersetchi in Al Ula, Saudi Arabia, and this is Bloomberg.
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10: Bringing you up-to-the-minute political news whenever and wherever it happens. I'm Joe Matthew on the South Lawn of the White House. This is Bloomberg.

0: All right, taking a look at shares at KB Home, they're actually higher. They reported their second quarter results as expected. Revenue was down 27%. Deliveries down 23%. EPS down to 43 cents from $1.50 a year earlier. But for the third quarter, the company says that it does see deliveries in a range of 2,600 to 2,800, the high end of that range, right around what the street was looking for. Housing gross margins also look like they're tracking potentially, based on the forecast, above street estimates. Similar story for the full year here. Deliveries of 10,500 to 11,000 homes. The street was looking for roughly about 10,788. Joining us right now is John Lavallo, senior U.S. home building analyst over at UBS, who's got a buy rating on the stock and I think a $63 target. John, what was your first reaction to the results, and more importantly, I guess, your reaction to the forecast?
1: Hey, Romain, thanks so much for having me. So I think the way you summed it up is right. It was actually a pretty darn good quarter. Revenue was about in line. Gross margin was better than expected. SG&A about in line. And so from an operating basis, this was a good quarter. I think the EPS miss versus consensus was driven largely by a higher tax rate. In terms of the forecast, they tightened the range a little bit for deliveries and for revenue. And the gross margin outlook that they put out for the full year is well above consensus. So I think this is going to be viewed pretty favorably by the street.
0: I am curious, when you look at the backdrop, the economic backdrop, and all the things that have held back the housing market, particularly mortgage rates, which are still well above 6% here, have we gotten to the point where KB Home and the rest of the home builders have found a way to manage through this? Or are we still looking for whatever the light at the end of the tunnel is with regards to a drop in or a more affordable conditions for home buyers?
1: So here's the way we've kind of framed it, and it still remains true even post-Iran, the war starting. 2026 is going to be a better year for housing. I mean, inventory has stabilized across key markets. Intent to buy per our survey work is still very elevated at 36% versus the long-term average of 30. Interest rates, yes, they are up 67 basis points since the start of the war, but you know what? They're down 60 basis points from the peak last year and down about 25 basis points year over year. Input cost inflation, both land and stick and brick costs, are moderating. Estimates have been cut very meaningfully by close to 40%. We're still looking at stocks that are trading at about 11 times our 27 earnings. So the builders are doing actually a very good job of operating through a tough environment. And I think, to your question, look, they were able to be successful with rates over 8% in 2023. Yeah. So at 6.6%, we're not overly concerned.
0: What about with some of the incentives? And I know they haven't been completely transparent on what they are, but Bloomberg has done some pretty good reporting about

0: some of the incentives, not just KB Home, but all the home builders have had to make to sort of get some of these sales done. Do you think we're going to see these companies be able to pull back on some of those, or is that still going to be the feature that gets people in the door?
1: So that, I think, is the real key question, right? And I think that's where the juice is in this model. These stocks are spring-loaded, and we've been saying this for some time. If incentives are at 9 to 10% incentive loads versus a historical average of 3%. Every 25 basis point of incentives is about 100 basis points in margin. So think about that. If they can pull back ever so slightly, it's going to be so meaningful for both gross margin, earnings, and cash flow. So yes, I think incentives stay in place until the builders feel a little bit better about the sustainability of demand. I mean, consumer confidence isn't great, but when they can start pulling back, and we believe that will happen the latter part of this year and into next year, these things could be rocket ships.
0: All right, John, really appreciate you joining us. The share is up about 2%. We'll let you get ready for that conference call, which starts at the top of the hour. John Lovallo, senior U.S. home building analyst over at UBS, a closer look at those earnings that we got out of KB Home. Now, we were expecting to get results out of Nike next week on June 30th, to be precise, but the company out with an announcement today saying that they will have a transition in their CFO. Matthew Friend, who's been there since 2020, going to be leaving in mid-August. And we're learning now that David Denton, who was the CFO over at Pfizer, will be taking over. The company also providing a slight update on its fourth quarter results that it's scheduled to report, saying that its guidance still remains in line with what it had given before sans one-time expenses related to tariffs. Joining us right now to talk a little bit more about this is Bloomberg News reporter Lily Meyer. Was this a surprise?
2: Yes.
0: Yeah.
2: Yes, I ran over here.
0: Yeah.
2: I think, you know, it is will be very interesting to see how this all comes across on earnings and what this means for the company's strategy going forward.
0: This gets to a question, too, because, I mean, we talk about the idea of Elliott Hill, a relatively new CEO who came in. But Dave Denton was kind of, I mean, excuse me, Dave Denton, Matthew Friend, pardon me, was a holdover from the previous CEO.
2: Exactly.
0: So, and he made a lot of changes, Elliott Hill coming in with regards to a lot of the other management team. But he left Matthew there. So I am curious as to kind of what happened over this last, you know, year and a half where they decided that maybe they wanted to change.
2: Yeah, absolutely. I mean, I think Matt Friend is one of the very few remaining executives on the senior leadership team through Elliott. He's made a ton of changes, almost all of the executives who report to him. And so this marks a change, and I think it's the first time, you know, in a little bit that we've seen that executive change. There were a few that were rolling. There's been a bit of a break, and now there's a big one.
0: This gets to the idea, and we should point out, too, I mean, Dave Denton has had a pretty illustrious career here. I don't think, at least on paper, anybody can quibble with this decision. I am curious, though, about just the state of this turnaround in Nike that Elliott Hill is supposed to be doing. And you've written a lot about this in terms of some of the pace, I guess, if you will, and the fact that investors want to hear a little bit more. They have a big investor day coming up in the fall. And there was a lot of speculation that maybe they wanted to try to get their ducks in order before you got to that investor day. Based on what they said about the fourth quarter, which we know is almost nothing, basically just we'll get the guidance. Are you expecting any more surprises before we get to that investor day?
2: Yeah, I mean, I think I'm curious to get some of the details on the fourth quarter performance. I think investors and analysts are looking really closely at China to see how that's improved. They're looking at North America to see if that continues to improve. They're looking at running to see if there's continued improvement there. Mm-hmm. In the last quarter, they said that, you know, things weren't looking as great in EMEA. So I think looking at that segment breakdown will be really helpful in understanding the full perspective.
0: One real quickly, though, too, because Elliott, and the last time I interviewed him, he talked a lot about this idea of this being a big year because of all the big sporting events. Mm-hmm. Obviously, you got the Olympics, or in the middle of the World Cup right now. We sat 3 weeks ago here. So you have huge sporting events that, in theory, draw a lot of eyeballs to the brands that are affiliated either with the teams or with the actual event itself here. Do you think we'll actually see that actually show up at all in some of their numbers in terms of sales and profitability, or is it too hard to sort of suss that out?
2: Yeah, that's a great question. Yeah. I mean, I'm curious how granular they'll get. I think maybe from the numbers point, we might have to wait for the call to hear more details. Mm-hmm. I know they've had some trouble with the World Cup. You know, we reported last week that they've had some issues getting product to retailers. They also had that aesthetic flaw in the jersey. And so, you know, I'm curious if we'll see an impact from that, but also, you know, they're repping the USA, they're repping a lot of countries in the Cup, so it'll be interesting to see what impact that has.
0: Including Team USA, right?
2: Yep.
0: They're actually doing relatively well, believe it or not. Yeah. Did you watch that Australia game? No. Lily, all right. Lily Meyer covers Nike for us. We should point out the shares, of course, have been beaten up all year long, down more than 30%, up about 2% in the after-hours trade with Dave Denton, the CFO over at Pfizer. And prior to that, it was at Lowe's and CVS, going to be taking over at Nike as CFO in mid-August. All right, let's look at some other notable movers in the after-hours trade. We've been talking a lot about FedEx, the new leaner FedEx as it spun off the freight business. They reported their earnings. They were good. Those numbers did include the freight business going forward. The forecast, I think a lot of people want to hear what they have to say on the call. We're still awaiting to get those results out of Cerebras. That is the AI chip maker. Its first earnings report since going public in May. And keep an eye on Morgan Stanley. We're getting some more news here on some of those private credit redemptions here. The company now saying another fund here has been capped at 5%. That's its North Haven Private Income Fund, which received a request for 12% in redemptions. Of course, the cap there is at 5%. We'll be back in a moment. This is The Close on Bloomberg.
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5: Do you mind being called an ideological lunatic or a bunch of left-wing nutjobs?
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17: I want to build better businesses around these brands.
18: The shock will never wear off.
5: So you're a brother and sister running one of the most powerful companies in the world. 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
6: 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The way I could see AI being banned or blocked is if something really went wrong. 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
5: So is it paradise ahead or Gattaca?
19: Maybe somewhere in the middle.

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3: All right. Well, to say the New York City area has been hot over the last couple of weeks would be an understatement, with the Knicks winning the championship in the NBA and the World Cup kicking off back on June 11th. You have the entire city right now looking for, well, a bit of a financial bump. There is a lot of fanfare out there, and the people trying to capitalize on the crowds and everybody coming in. Let's get right to it with Julie Coker. She's president and CEO of the New York City Tourism and Conventions Bureau, to talk a little bit more about, I guess, all these people. You know, I was, you know, we were talking off camera, but, you know, every time I walk around this city, weekday, weekend, you clearly see a lot of people from outside the New York region, outside the U.S., either going to bars and restaurants or making their way out to New Jersey for the matches. When you look at this influx of people, has that actually translated into increased economic activity for New York City?
4: Absolutely.
3: Yeah.
4: So going into the World Cup, we were forecasting 1.2 million visitors for the region, and they were going to spend have an economic impact of $3 billion.
3: Wow.
4: And so when you translate that and you think about international visitors, so we last year saw 65 million visitors, and close to 12.5 million of those were international visitors. The thing that's key about international visitors is they spend their 50% of the spend. So they're going to stay longer. They're going to get on our subway systems. They're going to go out to the all five boroughs, and they're going to spend more money in New York City.
3: I know we haven't had a World Cup in this area, but what does that mean when you have sort of this multi-week event?
4: Sure.
3: I mean, it's, what is it, you know, 4 or 5 weeks?
4: Absolutely.
3: I mean, that's a lot different than just saying having a Super Bowl or having, you know, two NBA finals teams here. How does that translate with regards to the flow of people? Is it the same people who stay, or do you just get a churn over the few, over the 5 weeks?
4: So we're fortunate.
3: Yeah.
4: Our region has 8 matches. We've already done 3. We still have 5 to go. And of course, we have
3: the
4: finals on July 19th, Sunday. So we're really excited about that.
3: Mm-hmm.
4: What's key for us is 4 of the teams that are playing represent, they're in the top 10 of our country. So in terms of international visitation, so when you're thinking of UK, Germany, France, Brazil, they're all in our top 10 visitation. So fans are following teams, but also too, some are just coming to be a part of the energy. So not everyone has a ticket to the match, but what they're taking advantage of is all of the activations. So there are over 1,000 businesses throughout all 5 boroughs that have posted activities. Some is just as simple as a bar or a restaurant, or they're offering a $26 offering or a drink. And so fans are all over the city and all over the region with or without tickets.
3: Do you have any sense of like where they're spending money? I mean, obviously bars and restaurants would be number one, and hotels, obviously. But beyond that, I mean, are they going to Broadway shows? I don't know how granular you can see that data as to where they're going.
4: It's too soon to actually tell. However, what we do know from the profile of visitors that really are looking for live events, whether it's a sporting event, whether it's a concert, we know that things like Broadway shows are very popular. We also know that a number of our cultural attractions are doing soccer-related or sports-related exhibits. So when you think about the Empire State Building, they have iconic soccer jerseys. You think about the American Natural History Museum, they've got viewing parties as well as a special exhibit. And then, of course, Rockefeller Center has a FIFA museum. So a lot of our attractions have really stepped up and leaned into soccer or sports-related.
3: I am curious as to, in the lead up to this, what type of marketing you did to not only get people here. I mean, obviously, you knew people were going to come no matter what for just to see the matches. But also, you mentioned the 5 boroughs. I mean, obviously, when a lot of tourists think of New York, they typically think of Manhattan. They forget about the other 4 boroughs and everything that's there. When you were marketing to a lot of these folks, was that the pitch? Was kind of, you know, make sure you see all the attractions around the entire city?
4: Yeah, we were really focused on 2 things. The Mondami administration gave us a grant of $4.5 million to advertise and market and sell for the World Cup specifically. And we really doubled down on what is the DNA of New York City, the fact that we're welcoming, the fact that we're inclusive, the fact that there's anything and everything at different price points for everyone to do. So we leaned into two things. One, you can enjoy this city whether you have a match or not, and you can do that in all five boroughs. And we also talked about all of the activities outside of the match. So we know that they're going over to Jersey for the match, but then what are those things that you can do, whether it's to one of our beaches, cultural attractions, museums, try a restaurant. And so those things have been what we really promoted to our international visitor.
3: I am curious, outside of the World Cup, I mean, how has tourism been? I mean, leading up to this and once the World Cup is come and gone, are we kind of back to where we were, you know, pre-pandemic? I mean, how are things shaping up?
4: So going into this year, we were forecasting to be at the pre-pandemic levels, about 66.3 million visitors. Because of the conflict and because of the Iran conflict and because of the fluctuation of the dollar and some geopolitical tensions, we have lowered that forecast. So what we saw the first quarter is that we were down to our forecast about 510,000 visitors. We still have the opportunity and runway to make that up. What we are seeing, though, in hotel occupancy, for example, for the first week of the tournament, our hotels are running about 90% occupancy, which is 1.5% over June of last year.
3: Okay.
4: When I look at the total month of June, we're going to be about 2% over last year. So that's really flat, stable. So we'll see. July is definitely flat to last year. So I would say year over year, we should see growth. We may not see the forecasted numbers that we originally went into the year with.
3: Okay.
4: So there's still work to do.
3: All right. Well said. And it'll be looking interesting to see some of the granular data, specifically out of the World Cup. Julie, great to have you here.
4: Thank you.
3: Julie Coker is the president and CEO of NYC Tourism and Conventions. Now, we are going to get into this conversation right now in just a second with regards to what's been going on with regards to tourism and the World Cup. But we do have some breaking news. Those earnings out of Cerebras now crossing the wire. Of course, the AI chip wafer maker out with its results. And as Gil Luria was talking about, it's the forecast that's most important. That forecast, well, it looks just a tad light than what the street was looking for. 855 to 865 million. That is the range. On average, the street was looking for 824.8, but the whisper number was higher than that. The company did say that for the quarter that just passed, revenue did beat $193 million. Cloud revenue beat at $82.8 million. The loss per share is slightly narrower than what the street was looking for, and gross margin at 45%. For the second quarter, the company says look for revenue of $194. That's above street estimates of $173. We'll try to get you some more details on this, but you see the share reaction there, a little bit of a negative drop, but of course, a stock that had been on a tear since going public back in May. Now, we do want to get back to that story about the World Cup. We were just talking about the economic boom here in New York City. Well, other cities are also hosting the World Cup, and they're trying to take advantage of it as well, including Miami. Our next guest runs the top grossing nightclub per square foot in all of the United States, and he says the World Cup isn't just a sporting event, but it is an economic driver. Gino Lopinto joins us right now. He's operating partner over at 11 Miami. Gino, great to have you here on the program. You know, we were just talking with the NYC Tourism Director about the big bump in economic activity we're seeing here. I would think Miami, particularly given just the cultural heritage there around international football, you got to be seeing a big uptick there as well, are you?
5: Yeah, thank you so much for having me. You know, being that we've been ranked the number one club in North America the last few years, we really thought we should go all in with the association with World Cup locally in Miami. And Miami, we're really feeling it. And I think this week will be the real week that you see a huge increase because of the teams that are in town. We have a huge event with Scotland facing Brazil tomorrow night. Mm-hmm. We have the official Tartan Army party. So, you know, they're going to show up in kilts singing, "No Scotland, no party." And then Saturday, Portugal and Colombia, potentially Cristiano Ronaldo's last World Cup. Yeah, super exciting. And the town is buzzing.
3: Yeah. And I just already just became the first person to score a goal in six different World Cups. And I should point out, the Scots are here in New York City. I was on the subway today, and a whole gang of them in kilts got on trying to figure out where Central Park was. I do want to ask you just about 11 Miami and just the business overall. I mean, we kind of pitch it as a nightclub, but I mean, the whole operation overall is a lot bigger than that. And give me a sense here of the types of events and how you kind of structure them to sort of make sure that, you know, your patrons are getting kind of a full experience.
5: You know, we really tied into the vibe. So we, you know, we went with the heavy merchandise. We have all the world flags and the decor at the club. And then we're tying right into the teams. You know, we're finding friends and affiliates that know the different teams. Huge Latin culture here in Miami always. So the Colombians, the Brazilians, you know, even Portugal, huge, huge cultural base here in Miami. But like the way the Scots show up, team like that, and then USA playing the way they're playing, you know, we really look like we have a shot this year. So we've really kind of bought into the World Cup in that manner.
3: Yeah. Well, give me a sense here. I mean, who would you root for? Not from a personal perspective, but from a business perspective. You want to see Brazil or Colombia, one of those Latin American teams, or would the U.S.? I mean, you know, I know that's a long shot that they would make it towards the end, but would that be a bigger deal if the U.S. actually got to the final?
5: I mean, I just think, you know, we hosted the Team USA gold medal official after party, and that was such a patriot event that I think USA would just be huge. You know, I think it would be massive. Now, and then on the tail of the Knicks winning the NBA championship,
3: yeah.
5: Now, you know, the finals being in New York City, and 11 has a couple events there with the Cipriani 42nd Street.
3: Mm-hmm.
5: Yeah, I think USA would be massive for this country.
3: Yeah, and we should also point out, too, I think Miami just got a new import out there with regards to the power forward that you guys just stole from Milwaukee.
5: I don't know if we're on your level yet, but
3: yeah.
5: maybe we compete a little.
3: Well, maybe we'll see. I guess the season starts in a few months. Gino, great to catch up with you. Gino Lepinto, operating partner.
5: 11,
3: over.
5: When the world comes to play. Appreciate you.
3: All right, 11 Miami there, guys, here as you round up our coverage here on The Close on this Tuesday afternoon. We're going to set you up for what to watch over the next 24 hours when we come back after the break. Stick with us. This is Bloomberg.

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1: It's a $75 billion IPO, the largest in history. I think it presages the beginning of a pretty sizable wave of IPOs, which we're excited about. I also think it shows you that the capital markets, led by the U.S. capital markets, but the global capital markets are demonstrating a willingness to finance this AI infrastructure build and this build in space, which is quite exciting.
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2: In case you missed it on Bloomberg Surveillance.
3: What is the worst Fed's response mechanism to inflation that is ticking, inflecting upward, given the fact that this Fed has been incredibly dovish? Are they going to wreck the party? I mean, ultimately, it's easy to be a skeptic, but I might as well join the party and not be so, you know, skeptical, because you're not paid to be skeptical. You're not paid to poke holes. You are paid to just go with the mob.
4: Have we got that breaking news whoosh that drives across the screen? Can we play that now? Sort of breaking news.
3: It's the job. Just come on.
4: Bramo, I think. Gonna look to confirm this, but I think Bramo just turned bullish. Well, is that what just happened?
3: I think that it just doesn't pay to be skeptical. You take a look at every single different benchmark.
4: Okay.
3: I mean, it's sort of, what are we trading people? We are trading them that you cannot lose, and that seems to be the way to go.
4: Bulls everywhere this morning, getting very nervous following that.
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10: All right, 3% off FedEx, the two of the biggest decliners in the after-hours trade. To the upside, though, it's Nike and KB Home, a bullish outlook from the home builder today, giving that stock a boost, and maybe that gets ratified tomorrow morning as we watch over the next 24 hours the release of new home sales and building permits here in the U.S., as well as those weekly mortgage application numbers. After market tomorrow, we're also going to get an update on earnings from the chip space Micron, the big memory chip maker that sold off today, set to report earnings after the bell tomorrow, along with Jefferies. We're also going to get an update here on those Wall Street bank stress test results, and also keep an eye for two other interesting developments in the chip space. We're going to get NVIDIA's annual general meeting. No real fireworks expected there, but Qualcomm is having an investor day. We'll keep an eye on that, and we'll have full coverage right here on Bloomberg on any breaking news that occurs on the back of that.
11: Economics, finance, and investment in focus.
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13: 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Tatum lines up the three and nails it.
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0: From the Sky News Centre at 10. A 14-year-old boy has been arrested on suspicion of murdering a girl who went missing in South Wales at the weekend. The victim was found in Blina last night. She's been named only as Lily by police. Hundreds of schools are planning to close or shut early over the next few days, with warnings for record temperatures in England and Wales tomorrow. Simon Kidwell from the National Association of Head Teachers says it's for each school to decide. He admits budgets are tight for infrastructure updates.
1: If I've got any more money to spend in schools, I may look at adding air conditioning to a couple more classrooms. It is so much better in those classrooms that have air conditioning. So in terms of the flexibility I have to spend money on the school building, I'm going to consider that.
0: Sir Keir Starmer's met his likely successor, Andy Burnham, after promising a smooth transition of power following his resignation yesterday. He could be in number 10 by mid-July if uncontested. Former SNP chief executive Peter Murrell's been jailed for 5 years for embezzling £400,000 of party money. He spent the cash on luxury items. England are taking on Ghana, aiming to get the win they need to progress to the knockout stages of the World Cup. Live to Joe Rawson in Boston.
2: England 0, Ghana 0. A frustrating first half for the Three Lions, who have dominated the game. They're having more of the ball, but they are yet to test the goalkeeper. Ghana are defending stoutly and aren't carrying a threat themselves when they get a chance. It's all about patience for England, who of course turned things around in the second half against Croatia last time out. 0-0.
0: US TV presenter Savannah Guthrie's made an emotional on-air plea after a ransom note claimed her missing mother was dead. It's believed Nancy was taken from her home in January. And billionaire Michael Bloomberg's pledged nearly £200 million towards protecting the world's oceans. He says he wants to close the gap between government's commitments and action.
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2: I'm Michelle Hussein, and you're listening to some highlights of the Michelle Hussein Show podcast on Bloomberg Radio. Today, I'm speaking with Meredith Whitaker, president of the Signal Foundation.
3: We can't live a full, dignified life with the ability to question authority, to test ideas, to blow off steam if we don't have private communication. 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You can't do human rights work. You can't do journalism. 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
2: Meredith Whitaker, tech boss and defender of privacy.
4: I got the impression that by the end of your time at Google, you were kind of a thorn in management's side.
3: It wasn't Meredith versus Google. There is a groundswell of sentiment within tech now that is concerned with the fundamental question, how do we make sure that we are collectively governing this powerful technology so that those who would do harm with it aren't those who are in control?
2: From Bloomberg Weekend, this is the Michelle Hussein Show. I'm Michelle Hussein. Whether it's social media bans, AI and military strikes, the destruction of jobs, debates about tech in our lives are all around us every day. I'm old enough to remember the 90s and the emergence of what today we call big tech. Back then, the companies were perceived as benign. They were full of important and exciting features that would connect us to people around the world, and they were pretty much free to use. Today, the story is much more complex. But even so, how many of us really think hard enough about our choices in tech, the products we use, and what the companies get out of us? Well, this conversation is with Meredith Whitaker, a tech boss who is different from her peers, partly because her product, the messaging app Signal, is non-profit. And also, it has a deep and, she says, unshakable promise to barely even collect our data, let alone sell it. If you're not a Signal user, but you know you've heard about it somewhere, it's probably because of the moment last year when the then US National Security Advisor added a journalist to what should have been a classified group chat about military action in Yemen. It became known, of course, as Signalgate. So that's some of the background. But as Meredith Whitaker came into the studio, there was a live issue in the UK. The government's plans to make it impossible for under 18s to take or share nude images on their phones. As you'll hear, she's got views on that, both the principle and whether the idea is even workable. But I had questions too on whether everyone has a right to be private. What about crime, abuse, terrorism? Ultimately, I hope you find this as compelling as I did. Meredith Whitaker is able to see the ironies in her world, to spot the moments of humour even, and at the same time, make us think.
4: Obviously, I think some people listening to this might be pretty new to Signal, but I think anything that you can say to let us into your world and to tell us about you as well as what you do, I think cool. Would be great.
3: Yeah. I'll do my best. Signal's a bit more interesting than I am, but we'll see.
4: Meredith, I guess I would just love to start by asking about your own journey towards what you do now. Because you worked in big tech at Google for more than a decade, was there a moment in that period where you really started to think differently about privacy and data, a moment you can identify that's kind of critical in the development of your story?
3: I have considered that question. Is there a point where I tripped over something or a revelation happened? You know, Athena was birthed from the forehead of Zeus and suddenly there's insight. I don't think it was a moment. I come out of a non-traditional background for somebody working in the tech industry. I studied literature. I studied rhetoric. I was always an arts kid. And that's still where I, as a human being, really live. I love it. And so I was, I think, calibrated to perhaps ask different questions or just, you know, pursue different inquiries. But I think it was over time beginning to understand Google's business models, the political economic forces that were animating the company. After coming in as basically a novice, I did not pursue computer science in school. I was not interested in tech. I did not get, you know, a Commodore 64 when I was a kid and everything took off from there. And I loved computers, right? Which, you know, the classic origin story. And so I had to ask really, really fundamental questions.
4: Yeah.
3: Like, what is a server?
4: Well, would I be right in thinking of you as a bit of a contrarian or maybe a rebel? I know that there was a key moment in your time at Google where you organized colleagues against a Pentagon contract that you realized was being signed.
3: I wouldn't adopt those terms myself. You know, I am somebody who thinks it's really important to maintain the dignity of my analysis. Like, if something is true, if there is empirical evidence supporting a conclusion, if we can look at the map and clearly see that there's a problem on the road ahead, then I am not somebody who's going to go along to get along with a convenient delusion. Those things, once I see them, I am not going to veer away or pretend that they don't exist, even if I have to take steps that might be scary or, you know, against the grain to do that.
4: Because I got the impression that by the end of your time at Google, you were kind of a thorn in management's side. You were organizing walkouts on other issues, ethics issues, and they saw you as a problem?
3: Well, people who would like to put the goals of infinite growth, infinite revenue, you know, profit above the reality of the harms or the problems or the choppy seas on the road ahead, don't like people who point that out. But I do want to sort of frame that it wasn't Meredith versus Google. This was a groundswell from thousands of people.
4: Yeah, there were the walkouts at the time where people came out in big numbers to protest at different things.
3: Echoed today. DeepMind employees just unionized, concerned about the application of that technology for harmful purposes. You have OpenAI employees beginning to organize, or that's being reported in preparation for the IPO. There is a sort of groundswell of sentiment within tech now and outside of tech that is concerned with, you know, the fundamental question that I don't think can be avoided by anyone. How do we make sure that we are collectively governing this powerful technology so that those who would do harm with it aren't those who are in control? How do we scrutinize it? How do we put guardrails on it? How do we determine where it's used, where it's not used, how it's developed, and what the goals of that development are? Those are fundamental questions that every world leader, every government, every community considering a data center needs to be looking at. And where the leverage for governance, where that fulcrum exists, is a open question given the bipolar tech world we live in and the volatile geopolitical environment we're in.
4: So, and the fact that the tech world seems to be becoming ever more powerful, not least with the amount of interest in the IPOs.
3: Absolutely.
4: I want to take a moment to really understand what you do at Signal. The core promise is end-to-end encryption, which means only the sender or receiver can see the actual content of the messages. So how is that different from WhatsApp, which also has the same promise?
3: Well, the core promise of Signal is that in the digital world, where almost every micro action is surveilled, turned into data, processed in models, sold to advertisers, sold to data brokers, et cetera, we preserve the fundamental human right to private communication, full stop, which has existed for hundreds of thousands of years. That was the norm. If you and I are talking, that conversation is gone once we are done talking and part ways. And we have moved into a world where that ground has shifted dramatically out from under us, and that is no longer true. And we think that, you know, it is considered a fundamental human right for a very good reason. We can't live a full dignified life with the ability to question authority, to have different relationships with people, to test ideas, to blow off steam. If we don't have private communication, you can't do military strategy, you can't do human rights work, you can't do journalism, full stop. So Signal provides that in as robust a way as we can.
2: We approached Google on Meredith's assessment of their business model, but we've had no response. More from my conversation with Meredith Whittaker coming up. I'm Michelle Hussein, and this is Bloomberg.
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6: All investors should be students of history, as we talked about. And I think we know that over the course of history, there's cycles, that you're going to have a cycle where you're at war, and then another cycle where people are tired of war and you have peace for a while. At some point, you have peace long enough that people forget how bad war is and you end up in another war. And you have those similar cycles, whether it's the government spending and inflation and deflation, that sort of thing. Even the nature of debt, that debt feels great when nobody's asking you to pay it back and when interest rates are low. At some point, debt becomes pernicious and a giant problem. So I think we're likely to always see those cycles, at least as long as humans are in charge of markets. How do you navigate it? I think you navigate it by realizing that you may not see the cycle with clarity while you're in it, but you know there are cycles. You know that what seems to be true today for all time probably won't be true for all time, and hold on to that. So again, it goes to the idea of holding inconsistent ideas in your head at the same time. This is both true and likely at some point to become less true or untrue, and you don't know exactly how. So how do you hold a portfolio? You diversify when things are up a lot and become more expensive and the go-forward return is low. You take profits. You trade out when things are out of favor so badly that the returns look high. Maybe there's a time to step in and buy during a period when others are dumping.
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4: I'm Michelle Hussein, and you're listening to some highlights of the Michelle Hussein Show podcast on Bloomberg Radio. Today, I'm speaking with Meredith Whitaker, president of the Signal Foundation.
5: We developed the encryption protocol, the Signal protocol, that moved the field forward. In 2013, we introduced that to the world, and that is the core of our offering. That protects the message content on Signal. What you send only goes between sender and receiver. Only the people you're talking to know it. WhatsApp licenses that protocol from us, and they also apply it to many of their messages that are sent. WhatsApp for Business is excluded from this in many cases, but they protect message content. So what you type, what you say is end-to-end encrypted. They can't see it, only the sender and receiver. However, you have to look at privacy beyond simply the message content. And this is where there are very fundamental differences between WhatsApp and Signal. Signal also applies encryption to protect what is called metadata, but that is extremely intimate. It's extremely revealing data. It's your profile photo, your name, who you talk to, when you talk to them, who's in your groups, how often you chat. When did you text your oncologist? When did you text your therapist? When did you text your lawyer? When did you text someone or your best friend? All of that information. So WhatsApp does collect that. We don't. We go out of our way to collect as close to no data as possible. And we make that open source.
4: Is it really that revealing, the other data, the message data? If someone can see that I wake up at 6 a.m. and I send a lot of messages at that time, and they might even know who I'm messaging, my mother, my colleagues, or people in other time zones, is that really?

0: the actual content is that I'm saying.
1: Well, no, not, you know, assuming that's not on WhatsApp for Business. However, I think we have to expand beyond simply the application and look at WhatsApp being owned by Meta, the parent company. Meta is a massive data collecting entity. Surveillance advertising is the heart of their business model. So, okay, you message your oncologist. All right, let's join that data with all of the other data we have in hand. We buy credit data from data brokers. We have Facebook data. We have Instagram data. And we have powerful AI models that can find patterns and search across this data.
0: So I might see ads for cancer drugs on Instagram? Is that what you're suggesting? Because surveillance advertising is a very inflammatory way to put it.
1: Well, I mean, it's a technical descriptor, right? It's targeted advertising based on the collection of data that reveals or purportedly reveals certain qualities of you and what you might like. Let's take another example. You're messaging a whistleblower attorney, and it's very high risk. And, you know, the corruption that you found is extreme. So they know, you know, okay, this is Whistleblower Aid, an organization that helps with that. Okay, it started messaging now. Okay, this is the contact. Okay, well, you know, what could they do with that? What could they reveal? Could that be subpoenaed? Could that be revealed to your employer? The fundamental answer is that, yes, this data is extremely revealing. It reveals patterns about you. We could hypothesize, but we know already that there's a woman who went to jail in the U.S. because Meta turned over DMs on Facebook Messenger between her and her daughter that showed her helping her daughter access and deal with reproductive care in the state of Nebraska.
0: Do you find it frustrating then when you see people not care about their privacy? Even like some people wouldn't even be aware, but people who are aware, but just think this is the price I pay for these platforms being free at the point of use. Mm. Or maybe younger people, especially, who just think that there's nothing really in their life that they would mind being in the public domain.
1: Yeah, I find it frustrating when the argument that no one cares about privacy is leveraged by these firms to justify what they're doing. I don't actually find it frustrating when people who really, in my view, have little choice say, you know, hey, I can't do anything about this. I'm going to, you know, delete that from my long list of worries because I don't feel that I am empowered to act on this. I actually don't believe that people don't care about privacy, but I believe that the stakes are very obscure and we're all living in a world where we have dishes to do. We have bills to pay. We have things that are right on our doorstep to deal with. And thinking about data flows and privacy legislation is probably pretty far down on our list of concerns.
0: You had two big moments in the growth of Signal, both of which I remember. 2013, when Edward Snowden used it and trusted it to talk to journalists about U.S. government surveillance. Mm-hmm. And the second was Signal Gate last year, when a journalist was added to a supposedly highly classified Trump administration discussion on military action. When the second happened, what did you think? This is a great advertisement for Signal because it's secure enough for the U.S. government. Or
1: I thought, whoa, what's going on this morning? This is an interesting story. the article hit my feed the same time it hit anyone else's feed. And I think I had to read it twice to really let it sink in because it read almost like a telenovela. What I didn't anticipate after reading it initially was that Signal would become a main character and that it would become a story about Signal. And what I was primarily concerned about is that, you know, suddenly Signal was being reported on, spoken about by, you know, millions of people who weren't familiar with the intricacies of encrypted messaging or the, you know, technology itself. And I wanted to prevent misinformation that could hinder Signal or misinform people who, you know, often need to choose Signal in life or death consequences.
0: Because this was essentially about human frailty, someone who shouldn't have been added to that chat being added. And your worry was that it would make it look like Signal itself was insecure.
1: Yeah, it would be framed as a problem with Signal or a problem with privacy or, you know, that was a very volatile, very heightened news cycle. So how that would turn out was not

0: clear. But yes, I mean, this was ultimately men's thumbs doing things. That is not something an application developer can take responsibility.
1: Was it good for numbers?
0: It was, yeah. It turned out well for us. We saw growth across the US, across the world, and we've seen pretty steady growth since then.
1: Can I ask you, Meredith, how you reconcile yourself with where your product is being used by people to do harm to others, and particularly the example of child sexual abuse? Am I right in thinking that if paedophiles, abusers are using Signal to circulate images of child sexual abuse, that can happen without them fearing that you will hand over data to law enforcement?
0: We go out of our way to not be a social media company. So we could pump our numbers fairly easily if we added things like broadcast channels or features that allowed you to find people with similar interests and you meet strangers on Signal. But Signal has made a very conscientious choice to stay in our narrow lane as an interpersonal communications app, which means you have to encounter the person you're talking to in some capacity that is not a, you know, viral find a friend feed.
1: Yeah, that's outside the app essentially.
0: Yeah.
1: But once you do find that person, you can be sure that anything you share with them is free from outside.
0: Yeah, that is Signal's promise. We are open source. We are, you know, people audit our code regularly. We have the open source community looking at our code. We cannot collect that data. We cannot turn that data over. And, you know, look, we limit the features that allow virality. We limit the features that allow mass distribution. And we do that very conscientiously. I also need to make a fundamental point that is, you know, it is simply true that encryption either works for everyone or it works for no one. There is no way to have a golden key or a special backdoor or access just for the good guys.
1: And do you ever struggle with that, knowing that there will be people who are using it for the most abusive possible images of children who are on Signal right now? Like, are there moments where you find that hard to reconcile or come to terms with yourself?
0: The fact of child sexual abuse is horrifying to me. Absolutely. And I think we need to take that so seriously as a society that needs to get much, much better with looking gnarly problems in the face and actually tackling them. But I also struggle with the persistent focus on privacy as the purported barrier to solving these issues when we have most of the Epstein list walking around without consequences, when we have so few mechanisms to actually help children when they report a powerful figure in their community, when we are defunding the actual law enforcement officers who take this data, act on this data, move to prosecute the uncles, the fathers, the pastors who are perpetrating this abuse.
1: Can I give you the example in the UK where many people would think you have to use every tool in the block, right? So you have to use the levers you're pointing to, and perhaps you have to use the levers in tech as well. So the UK government is moving towards making it compulsory for tech companies to ensure that children can't take or share nude images through their platforms. Is that workable, do you think? And if the UK compelled that, what would it mean for your presence here?
0: Well, I'll start by saying there's never been more data accessible to law enforcement than there is now. That were law enforcement well-funded, were social services well-funded, they could act on, and often don't, often delay, or often simply don't have the capacity. So when we talk about every tool in the toolbox, we need to recognize that there are some tools that are not being picked up, and there are some tools that seem an obsessive focus of politicians who like to abstract these very difficult problems into the technical domain and pretend there is one technical fix they can apply to solve a problem that needs a social solution.
1: We asked Meta to comment on her characterization of its business model and approach to privacy. A spokesperson for WhatsApp responded by saying, "We also look at privacy beyond encrypting messages. We don't keep logs of who everyone is messaging or calling. We do not track the messages people are sending one another for ads. We do not sell user data." More from my conversation with Meredith Whittaker coming up. I'm Michelle Hussein, and this is Bloomberg. A center of global finance.
2: I'm a surveillance this morning. That bank.
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4: The LLMs, ChatGPT and Claude, like, what would you like us to be aware of in privacy terms when we put prompts into the chats?
5: Well, I mean, flatly, like, these are not your friends. These are not conscious beings. These are not sentient interlocutors.
4: They're very useful.
5: Sure. Many things are very useful.
4: You can delete chats, and you can say you don't want your chats to be shared.
5: You can say all sorts of things, but ultimately the power to determine whether that happens or not is in the hands of the entity that is running that service. And those can be stored, those can be logged, those can be mined for more data, those can be tweaked slightly to calibrate the responses to your purported preference on behalf of, say, advertisers. You know, maybe there's an airline that has paid to advertise. And instead of showing ads, perhaps, and I'm working with a hypothetical here, we don't have evidence of this, but this is very much in the realm of the possible. You say, hey, ChatGPT, find me a very cheap flight. And instead of finding you the cheapest flight, it finds you one with their preferred advertising partner that is not cheaper.
4: Do you use them?
5: I mean, I ask them to format a document here and there, but no, I have no relationship with them. I don't ask them questions. I'm very serious about my thinking and my writing, and I don't want the process of working through an idea, the struggle of not knowing and then figuring it out, to be foreclosed or eclipsed by the response of a system that's kind of averaging what's already out there.
4: Yeah. I guess that's a different argument. That's also about safeguarding your headspace or thinking time beyond privacy. The next generation or the next layer of all these models is the more autonomous personal assistant type thing. You know, Microsoft Copilot, Mustafa Suleiman was on this program and he said to me, you know, by next Christmas, you can be buying your Christmas presents through Microsoft Copilot, working out what you need to buy for whom. What do you think of that kind of autonomous agent being in people's lives? What would it mean in privacy terms?
5: Yeah, I mean, that's a great question. And let's take Mustafa's little vision of, you know, AI Christmas. I can't wait. Everyone's getting a gift certificate to Microsoft Copilot. but what would that mean, right? So we have a Windows laptop that's running Copilot. And I say, hey, Copilot, I don't want to live my life. I would like you to live it for me. And I don't really want to think about the warm feelings I have for those that I'm buying gifts for, or think about what they might actually love, or, you know, engage in that like generous interpersonal communal feeling that maybe should be at the heart of Christmas. Who knows? But I don't have the time for that. I'm going to play pickleball or whatever the thing I am doing. And I would like you to do that for me. And I would like you to figure out what gifts to buy. I would like you to consult with my siblings group chat and see, you know, what our family might like. I would like you to buy those gifts and I would like you to figure out how to get them to the right place. Well, okay, that would need access to my credit card. That would need access to my browser to pretend it is me, to drive through that browsing history to find those things. If it's accessing my siblings group chat, that would need access to my Signal. I would need the ability to message my siblings on my behalf. And then it would need my home address, say, to ship those gifts. It would need maybe my calendar to make sure they get there on time, et cetera, et cetera. So what you've just described is a system with very, very pervasive access across multiple applications and services. And importantly, in the context of Signal, it would constitute a kind of a backdoor in the Signal. it would be able to access signal, pull data out of signal.
4: Your objection isn't just privacy and access to our data. It's actually that you think once something like that ends up on a phone because we've given it permission to, it could actually be a threat to Signal's ethos and promise.
5: We have described it metaphorically as breaking the blood-brain barrier between the operating system and the application layer. So
4: you can make Signal secure enough to protect against that?
5: Well, what we are seeing in the case of these agents are promises like this, right? The access of data at the application layer, pulling that data into a context window, but it's sort of a big data slurry that the agent sort of acts on and remembers. And then implementations, architectures for this agent that are very unsafe from a cybersecurity perspective.
4: Because the agent is essentially becoming the person, or the agent has been given the license to be
5: you have to
4: be me, or, well, not you, because I'm sure you would never go down this route. But
5: I try not to. That is my struggle. But you've given it what, you know, in sort of technical terms, like root access to your life. You've given it the keys to the kingdom, because to act on your behalf, it needs to be able to do everything you would do.
4: Do you worry then about this as an existential threat to Signal? It's clearly not that easy to run the foundation.
5: Yeah, I do. I do worry.
4: Because it seems quite likely that it will come to pass. Just if you look at how much bigger these companies are getting by the day, and they're going to need to make more promises about what they can offer. Mm-hmm. I use the example of Copilot, but there are others, clearly.
5: Yeah. Any one of the operating system vendors that decides to implement an agent with these capacities is ultimately hollowing out the ability for Signal and others to guarantee privacy or data protection at the application layer. And this is a quiet but profound shift that we are witnessing.
4: Can you fight it?
5: Oh, I mean, I don't believe in inevitability, and I am willing to fight on my principles. You know, I don't know if I can win it, but I will do everything I can, because I think this is fundamental. I am concerned that we are seeing extremely hasty decisions made by very powerful actors. You know, we have three companies in the world with control over our core operating systems. That's Google with Android, Microsoft with Windows, and Apple with iOS, macOS. We all are relying on one or another of those, and they can make decisions by fiat that fundamentally harm our collective cybersecurity, that take away any choice we might have for privacy, and that completely hamstring developers at the application layer who've spent so much labor, so much money, so much intention on building different services that protect or do X, Y, and Z. So we are seeing, ironically, almost in the name of AI agents, a move of agency away from the application layer, away from the user, away from the consumer who uses these devices, back into these centralized companies.
4: Give us some advice then, because I think I could take away, okay, wherever you have the option to tick the box saying to limit the use of your data, do it. But I think you're also telling me that you don't really trust in the in what you get back for saying, don't use my data, I don't want it shared. Or,
5: well, you know, look, I think we have evidence that, you know, simply trusting is not a sound conclusion. I do come from maybe an old school where I think you should verify then trust. What is the advice? I think healthy skepticism and a recognition that this technology is not magic. It can be extremely useful. It can have profound applications, particularly where finding patterns in large amounts of data is useful for XYZ. But it runs on hardware. It runs on software. When we talk about AI, we're not talking about a magical sky god that can suddenly solve all our problems, answer all our questions. We are talking about a statistical model that is then embedded in a hardware software system using software libraries, implementing choices on the user interface level that are made by people that are susceptible to vulnerabilities.
4: Tell me what you do in your own life, because Signal for messaging, what else? What do you, what is common in the rest of our lives that you never use and you think we should? Like when you go for a run, do you put it on Strava? You would not do that?
5: No, I don't. I mean, I'm not the fulcrum of leverage for me is not individual consumer choice. And I am not trying to be a holier than thou purist, right? You know, I have a tracking app I use for different health metrics. It's been helpful for me. I travel a lot and it's been helpful for me seeing that.
4: That's health data.
5: Yeah, that is health
4: data.
5: That'll
4: be used.
5: Yeah. And I benefit from that. I think the lever we need to be pushing on is much more systemic change. I am not going to opt out of life. I am not going to go live in a cabin in the woods and like pay someone to print out my emails at the post office in town or whatever we're talking about, you know, so that I can feel private, right? Like if we look even at Signal's privacy promises, we're not talking about sort of isolation from our social, economic, political lives, living in a vacuum of like holier than thou cybersecurity purity. We're talking about the ability to talk to other people, to share with them, right? And so, yeah, I have an Instagram, right? I use social media. I have the NTS app. It's a really good web radio that has great mixes, right? Like I listen to that. Maybe they collect data. I push reject all, but I don't always trust that that's actually rejecting cookies. I am a person living in 2026 and I want to participate in the world. You know, the choices offered, yes, no, or maybe aren't the choices you want. And so dream a little bigger. What do you want from these companies? What world do you want to live in? What world would be the thing you want to help build? And then how do you think about demanding from the people who have commandeered, who have created, who now hold so much power over our social and political and economic institutions via the tech infrastructures, the information ecosystem on the tech platforms, the AI decision making that is inoculating so many functions in our lives? What do we need from them to help create that world? Not simply if I'm given the choice, yes or no, which do I choose? And that's the limit of my ability to enact any change in my life. But do we want tech in our education system and how? Yes, we do. Okay, well then what does it look like? And how do we work to guarantee that we're actually using it to shape that better world and not simply being shaped by decisions made on a whiteboard in Mountain View by a handful of product managers who really have to ship AI this quarter or they're not going to get promoted?
4: Who you probably know because you once used to work with them.
5: Yeah, and they're all named Mike.
4: Even now? Is it still like that?
5: Even now. I've heard.
4: You never miss that world? I mean, it's a very big bucks world for apart from other things.
5: Am I sad I'm not like rich?
4: Yeah.
5: No. Like I'm hood rich. I'm happy being hood rich. I don't need to be rich.
4: What does hood rich mean?
5: It means rich in the context of the neighborhood
4: of your hood,
5: from,
4: right.
5: Not rich in the context of complaining about the champagne on your private flight.
4: And your hoods are both New York and Paris, so you get the...
5: I'm like, don't cry for me.
4: Meredith Whitaker, thank you so much.
5: It was great. Thank you.
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2: Stacey Vanek-Smith, and you're listening to Everybody's Business on Bloomberg Radio. Today, Max Chafkin and I talk to Amanda Mull about the gray market for peptides.
3: Half of this is illegal. Half of it is legal.
2: Or it's a gray area.
3: There's a gray area. There are all these kind of strange characters who are trying to make this happen, including the Secretary of the Department of Health and Human Services,
2: making America
3: Robert
2: healthy
3: F. Kennedy
2: again.
3: Jr.
2: Yeah.
3: We have a treat right now, which is that Amanda Mull, who has been diving into this world, meeting all the characters, is joining us here now in the Everybody's Business studio. Amanda, thank you for being here.
4: Thank you so much for having me.
3: Can you just explain for people who have like not missed parts of this discourse, like what is a peptide?
4: Well, a peptide is, it's a short string of amino acids. Everybody who writes about peptides describes them as a short string of amino acids. And I've discovered over weeks of research that that's because there's no other way to do it in a way that makes sense to anybody. Not that that does. But they are basically molecules that have the capacity to bind different receptors in your body to toggle different bodily processes on and off. So like in the case of GLP-1s, P stands for peptide. They bind to receptors that affect your metabolism.
3: And these are the weight loss drugs that are often called Ozempic and
4: yes.
3: Gobi and so on.
4: Zepbound, Mounjaro, et cetera, et cetera. So they are generally, in the context that we're talking about them now, they are generally injectable drugs that affect some sort of bodily process. Something that was happening is that there was a lot of telehealth platforms all of a sudden because 2020, there was some regulatory loosening around who could provide telehealth across state lines. And a lot of investors and entrepreneurs in the healthcare space were looking to, you know, found new telehealth startups and find like white space in that market, which was suddenly sort of wide open. So you had enormous consumer demand for a new type of drug, and you had a lot of investors and entrepreneurs looking to found new healthcare businesses. So you had sort of a perfect marriage of those two things, and that is really where the peptide craze sort of took off. It was just with this one drug. So you've got these telehealth companies who have cash-paying customers who are looking, a lot of them, for good deals because otherwise these drugs are very expensive. Most of them list prices more than $1,000 a month. So you've got a group of people who already want to pay cash. You've got an opportunity to legally sell them a version of the drug that is, you know, in a lot of cases, $250, $300 a month versus $1,200. So you get a real frenzy for GLP-1s there, and then people start looking for other peptides. Like if GLP-1s can do all that, what else is out there?
3: Yeah, I was going to say, because your story opens in this very memorable way with a sort of gray market lab just outside of Prague. And this is a company that has basically sprung up to test essentially gray market peptides. So you buy some kind of off-label or maybe possibly illegal or whatever substance that you're going to inject yourself. You send it to these guys in the Czech Republic or in Czechia, and they test it. They say, yeah, it's good. It doesn't have any lead in it or whatever, right? I think that's what they're – and that it is what it's supposed to be. How do we get from Ozempic to that, to this like world of all of these kind of weird products that don't necessarily have clinical results, that no one even, you know, you can't even trust, that's maybe dangerous? Like, how do we bridge that divide?
4: Yeah, well, essentially, like, there are people out there in this sort of like somewhat shadowy, fringy world of like longevity medicine or anti-aging medicine who have been sort of dabbling in these like alternate peptide drugs for a long time. What these substances are is generally things that have been developed by pharma companies, some of them big name pharma companies, some of them smaller outfits, as sort of like investigational drugs. As we think that this peptide, if injected, might help people who need more human growth hormones secreted by their own bodies for some reason. There's like
2: also like there was a big regulatory change here, which I think kind of it seems like was like happening in the background, which led to this. Like there was the Biden administration era regulations and then to RFK Jr. And that seems like a pretty integral part of also what was happening as the medicines are evolving.
4: So there has been for a really long time this sort of like niche group of people online that are like, like, you know, biohackers, basically, is what you would call them now, who are looking to like fine tune everything about their bodily processes as much as they can. They have a really high risk tolerance. They are, you know, human lab rats, basically, for their
2: like
4: own
2: bodybuilders or
4: bodybuilders. Like, bodybuilders have very high risk tolerance when it comes to injecting unknown substances. So you get these people who are like already in existence, and then you have people who are like maybe slightly lower risk tolerance, but who are really sort of dazzled by the promise of GLP-1s, who like are able to get some of these off-label, you know, the 15 pounds that they needed to lose to get absolutely shredded just melts off of them. And they're like, what have I been missing? Where are the other peptides? What else can I do? That you get this like sort of like conversion moment where they're like, let's inject some stuff. and so you get these people, this like newly large and growing group of people who go looking for more peptides. And then, you know, it starts making the rounds in like the sort of manosphere podcasts, in the biohacking Silicon Valley community, people who are like sort of individualist health hackers really start to take up this kind of stuff, and they start finding it online. So the Biden administration sees this in 2023 and goes, we got to do something about this. The first line of enforcement about this is like a strongly worded letter from the FDA. So if you've got a customer base and some risk tolerance, this story is really just all about risk tolerance all around. So the Biden administration goes, hold on. None of y'all should be doing this. And what they do is they take almost 20 of these compounds that are popular in these circles and put them on what's called the category 2 list. So a lot of those guys who had been taking, you know, HGH secreting peptides, who had been taking musculoskeletal healing peptides, and they get into this sort of underworld of research use only chemicals. Because it turns out that importing and selling active pharmaceutical ingredients, or what usually gets called API, is like, you know, there are regulations covering it, but it's not nearly as like proactively.
2: You can just send this stuff around the world. I mean, and now, though, it seems like the regulatory environment is getting much friendlier.
4: Well, it's sort of up in the air, because the FDA still says right now all of this stuff is illegal. You're all violating the law. Don't do this.
3: But RFK
4: is very pro-peptide. RFK Jr. has instructed the FDA to reconsider the regulatory status of a bunch of these peptides that the Biden administration had moved onto the banned list. And what he says is it's basically harm reduction. If people are ordering this powder from overseas and reconstituting it into a liquid with like God knows what. So the argument basically is that if we let compounding pharmacies, which are sterile, state-regulated, inspected, licensed facilities, make this stuff, they make finished drugs.
3: I am very confused by the risk tolerance. I mean, you're so right. It's all risk tolerance. That's risk tolerance.
4: Yeah.
3: The risk profile of somebody who says that they do not want to be vaccinated but also is interested in these peptides. I'm very confused right by that.
4: I mean, when you put it like that, it doesn't make a ton of sense. But I would look at it rather than as like sort of an incoherent attitude toward scientific evidence, but like instead it's like a coherent attitude toward authority. And like, to be clear, the peptide thing has gone so far beyond like the anti-vax, like fringy health people. Like, it's becoming more mainstream by the day. But for this group that like really helped sort of like incubate this set of ideas around this particular type of risk tolerance, the idea that like vaccines or other types of commonly prescribed prescription medications are something that the government and big pharma is doing to you. It's top down. They're doing it to you in order to turn a profit on you and your health.
2: So how promising are these drugs? Like, did you come away from this being like GLP-1s are going to solve a lot of the health issues we have? Or did you come away saying this is potentially super dangerous?
4: I think it's both. I think that like GLP-1s do seem to be miracle drugs, legal, safe, effective. BPC-157 is something that like if you go online and or if you like find somebody in person, because I guarantee you, like if you're listening to this, you probably know somebody who has injected BPC-157. It has become incredibly common.
2: What is BPC-157?
4: It is a musculoskeletal healing agent, basically. Like, and it's one of the ones that has like basically no human testing on it. But then you have like, if you look at the mechanism of the drug, yeah, like it probably can do some of the stuff that it's said to do. But like the mechanism also suggests that it might speed the growth of tumors. And if you're a person who has a tumor somewhere in your body that you don't know about, and you get on this for a few months, like, what happens then? So it is one of those things where it's like peptides, they're, if you can get like a sort of stable formulation and one that's well designed, it does seem that like they can have like very real effects physiologically on the human body. We know that because of GLP-1 drugs. They have profound effects that other types of medications have not been able to recreate in, you know, decades of scientific research and effort. But because none of these drugs, or a lot of these drugs at least, have not been through the sort of rigorous testing that GLP-1s have been through, we just don't know what all the other stuff that they might do could be. So it's sort of like a caveat emptor situation taken to like a logical extreme.
3: It seems like all this stuff could just break our current system of evaluating drugs. And I think, you know, some of the people who are most enthusiastic about biohacking are the people who want to basically get rid of the FDA and just, yeah, just say, well, a lot of people are using it, seems okay, there you go. And it seems like that would represent an existential threat to the pharmaceutical industry and maybe to our entire way of like evaluating drugs.
4: Also, to your point, like there is a reason that an enormous amount of very responsible, very tightly regulated study has to be done before we just unleash potentially very powerful and also very dangerous substances onto the consumer public. So if you end up in a situation where like you can basically do an end run around those regulations by just like creating a lot of hype and creating a lot of consumer demand and, you know, just relying on a sort of like feckless regulatory system to say, okay, well, for harm reduction, we need the public to have direct access to this because otherwise they'll just get it from China. Like, that creates a lot of perverse incentives for bad actors to just like promote stuff on TikTok until they get somebody to say, all right, fine.
3: Why
4: this
3: have
4: is
3: a
4: so
3: clinical
4: dangerous
3: trial when you just get it to Rogan?
4: Yeah. Like that's
5: after
4: basically
5: a clinical trial, right? All the yeah people who volunteer.
4: No, and that's like, it's like you say that in a way that is phrased as a joke, but like, I don't think that that is necessarily a joke at this point, where it's like, if you can just create enough hype around a product, people are willing to like risk their lives in very real ways in order to use that product, then like maybe you just don't have to run the clinical trials.
3: Amanda, thank you so much for being here.
4: Thank you.
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0: 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You're gambling on what market rates may be in the future. With home prices near record highs, even small differences in financing costs can add up to thousands of dollars over the life of the loan. That's a Bloomberg Small Business Report. I'm Courtney Donahoe.
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3: I'm Stacey Vanek-Smith, and you're listening to the Everybody's Business podcast on Bloomberg Radio. Today, Max Chafkin and I talked to David Papadopoulos about inflation. It is summer. You spoke of summer maxing, and I don't feel like summer maxing is something that you can really do without ice cream.
4: Well, I do it without ice cream, but I recognize, because I have small children, that ice cream is an important component of happiness, well, pretty much at any time, but especially in the summer. And I have to say, you've been talking about this because you wrote a story about it. It's online now. It's in the New Business Week. But ice cream has gotten super expensive. And we wanted to talk about this, but we also wanted to kind of broaden the conversation to inflation, to markets, and so on. So we brought in the guy we turn to when we want to talk about inflation, our man David Papadopoulos, Bloomberg editor, as well as the former host of Elon Inc., RIP. David, hello.
5: Max, Stacey, how are you guys doing?
3: Good.

0: About a quarter.
1: When I used to have it a couple years ago, it was only $7.
2: Yes.
0: Really?
3: What do you think is contributing to this rising cost of ice cream?
1: Maybe it's the rise and run in the area that stores need to get a certain amount to keep that space.
4: We definitely do believe inflation is kind of
2: inflation.
5: After.
4: It's extreme at this point.
2: Yeah. It is. It's really bad.
6: Who are these people that get their own ice cream cone is what I want to say. Oh, I always.
7: What, do you have them brought to you? That's how you get ice cream cones.
5: No, Max shares with his kids.
6: I share. Oh. I never. It's like a one serving for every 2 to 3.
7: This is the nightmare. When you're a kid, there's always the adult who's like, I'll have a bite of your dessert.
6: Oh,
7: and
6: me.
7: That is not. Don't do that to your kids. Get your own ice cream. But $10. What do you think of this, David, listening to all this?
5: Well, I mean, I think a bunch. First of all, I think the guy who gets his ice cream for 30 pesos or $2.50, that's the place we got to go to.
7: Yeah.
5: I mean, that's clear to me. But I listening to these people, a couple things come to mind. You know, one of them that really jumps out to me is, and as your story does say, there is currently ongoing ice cream inflation as we speak. That is absolutely a thing. What's really messing with folks even a lot more is overall sticker shock price level versus current inflation. I think some of what they're feeling is the past 5-6 years in which inflation overall in this country, including for ice cream, has been well over 20%, approaching 30%. It just put us at different price levels, a sticker price level that we have not gotten used to and gotten comfortable with. I remember there was once I really had it with a bag of like some sort of bag of fancy nacho chips, and it was one bag, and it was $8.99. And I was just like, that's absolutely absurd. I will say, like that guy in there who said, you know, he remembers paying ice cream when it was a quarter. In New York City, on Lexington and 57th Ave, not far from the office, we used to get, in the year 2005, we used to get great sandwiches, great chicken sandwiches for $5. That seems absurd, right? That seems like $5 for great. And some of that is just, hey, we've been through a great inflation surge and we all need to get used to it, and it's going to take time.
6: All right, before we get to chicken sandwiches in kind of in full, I just want to say there is another factor we should acknowledge as quickly anyway, which is that in a lot of categories, you have the sort of background inflation that David's talking about, but you also have this kind of luxuryization of various markets. And that, I think, has happened for sure, Stacey, in ice cream, right? Like a lot of these companies, maybe partly in response to inflation, maybe in response to just other factors, have sort of pushed into the higher end. There's more money at that top point of the K, which is then driving prices up further because there are fewer kind of like budget ice cream options than there were in the David Papadopoulos $5 sandwich era.
7: Yeah, we did discover that, which is that ice cream shops that tend to charge lower prices, like Carvel and Baskin Robbins, have actually been closing shops and Dairy Queen, whereas like the Van Leeuwen's, where a cone costs $8, and Jenny's and like Millie's, sort of premium shops have been opening. And one of the things that seemed to come up was that because things have become increasingly unaffordable, ice cream has become kind of a small luxury experience. So maybe you can't afford to take your family out to dinner or on a road trip right now, but you can take them out to ice cream. So you actually want a fancier ice cream so that it feels special. That was something we heard a lot too. I'm wondering, David, if you're hearing that in other parts of the economy.
5: Yeah, no, I mean, I definitely feel like companies, you know, coming out of the pandemic have very, very much figured out the way to play the inflation game and how to, in a world of rising prices, how to effectively jack up their own prices as much as they can while keeping volume going and keeping customers coming in. Absolutely pushing them into more luxury products is a good way of doing that. Oh, no, this isn't the same thing you were eating before, Max. Look, now it's like this new thing.
7: The last couple inflation reports, we have seen inflation outpacing wages, which is a very big problem. But we have potentially turned a corner here. A lot of the source of inflation, especially recently this year, has been the closure of the Strait of Hormuz and oil prices going up so much. And of course, that gets into

0: everything that is shipped, which is everything. Yep. So are we potentially going to see inflation come back down? And I mean, if that's the thing dragging on the market right now, are we potentially going to see that drag let up and things really start to grow?
1: Yeah, there's no doubt that as oil comes down, inflation will come down. I still don't think, though, that anybody's expectation is it brings it down enough to really get you back to 2% target. Kevin Warsh, the new chair at the Federal Reserve, first press conference, he was emphatic. He was emphatic that we at the Federal Reserve have failed on inflation these past 5 years, and we're going to fix it. And he just brought up price stability again and again
0: Felt bad for Trump a little bit.
1: and again. You know, in the world of central banking, there are hawks and doves. The hawks are about, you know, driving down inflation and price stability. The doves are about, you know, loose monetary policy, low interest rates, create as many jobs as possible. Kevin Warsh showed up for his first press conference dressed as a hawk.
2: Trump has a view of the inflation situation that we really need to, that I think we should hear and consider.
3: Are you concerned, Mr. President, about the latest inflation number which came out this morning? Could that be a
4: no? I love it. The numbers were great. You know what I really love? I love the inflation. You know why? Because as soon as this war is over, you know, I can say it now, something you didn't know. Do you know we've been taking out millions of barrels of oil? Nobody knows it. You know who doesn't know about it? Iran until right now.
2: I think these are just words. Like, I'm not sure that we need to, like, really look too far in. But I think what he's saying is, it's the point Stacey just made a second ago. Inflation is maybe a little high now, but it's about to come way down when you can sit, you know, it's going to look so good, more superlatives, definitely no need for Warsh to raise rates. That's kind of where Trump's headed, I think.
1: Well, no, that's absolutely what he's saying there. And it's absolutely to a certain extent, it's valid. Inflation will come down as oil comes down. But again, it's running right around 4% right now, Max, because you make so much money and because you're such a star here and you get 15 and 20%, you know, pay increases
0: and
1: every year.
0: It's like, what does
2: it
0: matter?
2: Now that it's on tape, it has to be true.
1: But to the rest of us who are, you know, grinding along, getting 2% bumps of, you know, pay raises a year, it matters.
0: Well, do you think now that, let's assume the Strait of Hormuz stays open, are we about to see inflation potentially come way down?
1: I think there's no doubt that it's going to come down. I was just looking at some research on this. Just anytime oil comes off that much and gasoline prices come off that much, they have such a big effect, both direct effect and knock-on effect. It'll come down. But again, will it come down enough, Stacey, for that disenchanted, frustrated worker to say, hey, okay, I actually feel good about this. Now, look, inflation's heading in the right direction. I'm going to back the party in power. I don't know. I'm not sure. I still think that, like you got from your very extensive and terrific ice cream price poll, there's a lot of frustration out there about the cumulative toll of 5 years of inflation. The other thing that's important to remember here is inflation, getting inflation to come down doesn't mean that prices overall go down. It just means that they stop rising as much as they were before. And what people truly want, what they truly want, is that bag of Doritos goes from $7 back to $5.25.
0: You want a $5 ice cream cone.
1: I want that chicken sandwich again for $5.
2: Papadopoulos.
1: I'm not voting for no one until they get my chicken sandwich back to $5.
0: A chicken sandwich in every pot. This is David's voting issue.
1: Exactly.
2: David, thank you for being here.
1: Thanks, guys.
0: 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I'm Stacey Vanek Smith. Stay with us for more of this conversation coming up on Bloomberg Radio.
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4: 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I'm Wendy Benjaminson. Today on the show, we're talking about Keir Starmer's resignation.
5: Every decision I've taken has been about putting the country I love first. That is why I will resign as leader of the Labour Party.
4: Less than 2 years into the job, Britain's Prime Minister Keir Starmer is stepping down.
6: It's an extraordinary turnaround in his political fortunes. This is somebody who won a landslide majority in 2024, the 174-seat majority, something Labour hadn't won since the days of Tony Blair.
4: Bloomberg editor Edward Evans says Starmer suffered a series of early missteps.
6: Nobody was quite clear what the policy was, what the big picture was.
4: Then this May, Starmer's Labour Party had a disastrous showing in local elections. That prompted about a quarter of his party's MPs to call on him to resign. That resignation leaves the UK facing its seventh leader since the country's Brexit vote 10 years ago. This is The Big Take from Bloomberg News. I'm Wendy Benjaminson, in for David Gura and Sarah Holder. Today on the show, how did the UK get here? Who's next in line to replace Starmer? And can Britain's next PM hold on to the top spot longer than he did? Less than 2 years is not a long time to last as Britain's Prime Minister. But Edward Evans tells me Starmer's downfall has been underway from the beginning.
6: Very quickly he came in and there were a series of early missteps that really started to undercut his authority. There was an attempt to cut winter fuel payments for pensioners, which he put through, which was incredibly unpopular with many in his party, particularly on the left. But it was then subsequently reversed. There was also an attempt to cut benefit payments, again, later reversed. So you saw at that point, you know, blood was in the water. His political authority was starting to drain away. Then, of course, more recently, we had the appointment of Peter Mandelson as the UK ambassador to the US. Mandelson subsequently emerged, was a close associate of Jeffrey Epstein. That was particularly damaging for Starmer because this was an appointment that Downing Street had particularly gone out of its way to put through. And it's one of the most, if not the most, senior post in the diplomatic service and one that's absolutely crucial right now with Donald Trump. Then you fast forward to the local elections, a disastrous result for Labour, and many in his party in Westminster were extremely nervous at that point about their own seats if the party continued on that course. And then more recently still, he lost his defence secretary over a dispute over increased defence spending. And then, you know, above all this, you know, this fiscal straitjacket that the government's been operating under, a set of rules essentially imposed by the Chancellor, and they hold that the Chancellor must balance day-to-day spending with tax revenues by 2029-30 and reduce debt as a share of GDP by the same point. And there's very little room to increase borrowing. There's very little room to increase spending. And, you know, squaring that circle has proved impossible for Starmer with his own party.
4: You mentioned the Peter Mandelson appointment, which I'm interested in where it ranks in all of these problems that Starmer had in his term. Because, as you know, in the United States, almost no one has faced any consequences for their relationships with Epstein. And this has not only cost Peter Mandelson his job, but now Keir Starmer as well.
6: I think the point with Mandelson was it's a political appointment and it was made clearly by Downing Street. So this was very much on the Prime Minister's own judgment too. It came out over a period of days and weeks and you had the drip, drip, drip of news. And Parliament took the unusual step actually of forcing Downing Street to release a lot of the papers surrounding the appointment of Peter Mandelson. So again, that dragged the whole process out even further.
4: So the favorite right now to lead Britain is Andy Burnham, who was just sworn into Parliament. Who is he and why has he become a major player so quickly?
6: I think the first thing to say, he's a long-term figure in the Labour Party. This is not someone who's a stranger to Labour. He's grown up in the Labour movement and has been active in it since the days of the Blair governments. He was, I think, most recently known for being mayor of Manchester. And I think that was the political reinvention of Andy Burnham. He came out colloquially known as the King of the North, and the emergence of this thing called Manchesterism, which is essentially a mix of state control. He nationalised the local buses in Manchester, mixed with working with business to promote development. And, you know, if you look at Manchester skyline over recent years, there has been a huge, huge change there. Before Manchester, he was a Labour MP for many years. And it's important to note, this is someone who he ran for the Labour leadership in 2010 and lost. He ran in 2015 again and lost to Jeremy Corbyn. So this is somebody who's no stranger to the Labour Party.
4: So, Edward, last week, Burnham won a seat in Parliament during a by-election, which is a special election to fill an empty seat representing Makerfield in northwest England. Why was that significant?
6: Well, firstly, it was extraordinary there was a by-election in the first place, in that the previous MP, just been elected, Simons, had to step down to clear the way for Burnham to do it. Normally, by-elections caused by the resignation or the death of somebody in office. This was essentially somebody stepping aside to create room for Burnham. You can't be party leader unless you're in Parliament here. The vote itself was interesting. I mean, Makerfield, the constituency, it's a northern seat. It's very close to where Burnham grew up. You know, it's an area he knows. The fight there was against Reform. Now, this is Nigel Farage's party. They did very well at the local elections, very recently in the local elections in Makerfield. They had great hopes with their candidate. Now, obviously, Burnham beat him and beat him by a much bigger margin, I think, than people had expected. So I think, you know, for that election, I think there have been question marks now about, you know, Farage and peak Reform. But for Burnham, it's really a sign that, and many in Labour are taking it as a sign, is somebody who can energise the electorate and can bring, you know, political support and popular support that's been lacking.
4: And maybe some parallels to the upcoming US midterm elections. But tell me about Burnham's possible path to Downing Street from where he is today.
6: There is a process. Nominations, the party leadership will open on July the 9th and close on July 16th. Assuming nobody else runs, Burnham could then become prime minister, essentially. If it does go to a vote, if another candidate does emerge, and I must stress at this point that looks unlikely, one possible contender, Wes Streeting, fell in line behind Burnham earlier today, but it is possible somebody else comes out of the woodwork, then it would go to a vote of Labour members, and you would see a result in early September. Starmer, it's important to note, would obviously remain Prime Minister until the new leader is appointed by the party.
4: And if Burnham does become PM, he'll be able to appoint his own cabinet. That will include the Chancellor of the Exchequer, which is equivalent to the US Treasury Secretary.
6: I think that's going to be a really big moment, because it will send a big signal about the direction of the government. Is he going to go more radical? Is he going to go and be continuity? Now, there are two names that are in the all sorts of names in the frame. Obviously, Ed Miliband has been suggested. Wes Streeting's name, I think, has also been suggested. Two potentially very different paths. The question for Burnham is, you know, how much of a break is he going to represent with Starmer? And if he is going to break with Starmer's government, the difficulty he's got is that he has not won a general election and won a mandate from the electorate. And so there are questions about, you know, does he then possibly go and call another general election? He's been quite careful not to rule that in or out today. He's been a bit cagey around that. We talk about him being elected Prime Minister, but he's being appointed essentially by his own party. He hasn't faced a popular vote. And without that, does he have a popular mandate?
4: Edward, you mentioned a general election. Britain has to call the next one by August 15th, 2029. So the next PM could actually be in the job for quite a while.
6: The general election date, that's the last date it can be held by. But the Prime Minister has the power, obviously, to call a general election at any point before then. It's a tremendously useful political power if you're Prime Minister. The question for Burnham is, does he go long? Does he wait for something to improve? Does he bet that things will turn around over time? Or does he say, look, I want to do something more radical. We've got to break free of these fiscal rules that were set by previous governments and adopted by the previous Labour government. You know, I want to take a more radical line on things like Brexit, the relationship with the European Union. And to do that, I need to take that to the people. Again, that's really his political, one of his early big political calls he's going to have to make. British politics can be famously brutal at times.
4: That's Bloomberg's Edward Evans about yet another British prime minister forced to resign.
6: You lose authority over time, and then very suddenly, you know, it becomes clear. And people you appointed, people who owe their seats to you, turn around to you and say, no, Prime Minister, your time is up. We think you've become a liability.
4: Tell us more about the dynamics of recent UK parliamentary by-elections. For decades, these races have largely been between Labour on the left and Conservatives on the right. How has the dynamic changed?
6: I think that what you're seeing in British politics is the splintering, essentially, what was a two- or three-party system where you had the Conservative and Labour Party on the right and on the left, and then the Liberal Democrats in between, perhaps. And you're seeing that now splinter into five, seven parties or more. And on the right, you're seeing the growth of Reform under Nigel Farage. And on the left, you've seen the growth and support for the Green Party under Zach Polanski. And that's been a challenge for Labour, you know, a lot of left-wing voters moving from Labour to the Greens. So that's having some really interesting consequences. We have a first-past-the-post system here. It's not proportional representation. So it's the party with the most votes that wins at a by-election still. And, you know, Makerfield was fascinating in that sense because, you know, you had a big question going into it. Would Reform outperform? You had a split, within a split, as it were, a Restore, which is another right-wing party. And, you know, were they going to take votes off Reform, off Farage's party? How would that split out? In the event, you know, Burnham, you know, outpolled everybody by some margin. So if you're sitting in the Labour Party there, that will give you, I would imagine, hope that the two-party system, there is still some mileage in it yet.
4: Which party stand to gain the most from Labour's problems?
6: Well, I think, you know, Labour's already fallen behind in the polls. And if you look at the sort of average of opinion polls, Reform has obviously, and Farage has been by and large ahead for some months now. Obviously, that wasn't what happened in Makerfield. So, you know, you've got to then question which is the outlier. Will that be replicated? And again, now, you know, what happens with Farage's polling numbers? Do they start to move downwards? Obviously, you know, any new leader comes in, you get a bounce. Traditionally, you get a bounce in the polls from that. Can Burnham hold on to that if it materialises, and for how long?
4: Edward, how would you describe Starmer's relationship with US President Donald Trump? We know Trump posted that Starmer was going to resign, so clearly he was excited for this to happen. Do we have any sense yet of how Burnham's going to navigate this relationship?
6: I think at this point, no. I think it's very, as you say, it's a very, very delicate relationship. It is traditionally, you know, one of the most important diplomatic relationships for a British prime minister. And I think that you certainly saw with Starmer a lot of time, care and attention and delicacy given to how do you handle Trump.
4: This has been the Big Take podcast on Bloomberg Radio. I'm Wendy Benjaminson, and I spoke with Edward Evans about Keir Starmer's resignation. You can hear the rest of the episode on the Big Take wherever you get your podcasts.
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0: This is Asia Trade. I'm Shibuyan in Tokyo. The top stories this hour. Asian traders bracing for further volatility as concerns over the AI frenzy engulf global stocks. Treasuries gaining in a rush for havens. SpaceX raises $25 billion in its debut bond offer, but sources say it paid a significant premium over treasuries to get the deal done.
1: And I'm Stephen Engel at the World Economic Forum Summer Davos in Dalian, China, where Chinese Premier Li Qiang delivers his keynote speech here in just a few hours' time. But before that, we'll talk about private equity in China with Bain's Greater China Chairman, plus more on the impact of AI. We'll talk with the CEO of life sciences firm Agilent.
2: And I'm Heidi Stradwatts in Sydney. Take a look at the setup for trading across Asia, looking like another challenging session for Asian stocks, particularly in that AI chip space, as we see that significant sell-off, the Wall Street-led tech-driven sell-off, deepening these concerns that the artificial intelligence-driven equity rally has run too fast, too far. This risk of mood really driving investors into safer assets. Sherry mentioned the move in treasuries, also haven moves when it comes to the yen and the Swiss franc. We'll talk a little bit more about the yen and this sort of suspected intervention move after we had those high-level conversations with the Treasury Secretary. But take a look at how we're setting up, as we have KOSPI futures off by just about 1%. This as we had that enormous plunge in that Tuesday session following what has been a pretty significant period of volatility and wild momentum swings for Korean stocks. But we are watching the chip stocks in particular today again. Switching out the board when it comes to the commodity story, oil at this point holding on to that drop. New York traded oil off by about 0.3%. They were seeing more tankers openly crossing the Strait of Hormuz. The U.S. and Iran continuing on trying to make progress towards permanently ending this conflict. Both sides have flagged early progress in these talks, but further talks likely to be quite protracted. We've, of course, started to hearing the different claims of the level of progress in as well. Perhaps bucking the trend will be the start of trading here in Sydney. We're seeing Sydney futures actually showing upside of about 0.4%, Sherry.
0: And of course, we have the downside pressure in the overnight session. So let's get more on that global market route, which one Wall Street strategist called a chip wreck. Our markets reporter Anthony Stevens joins us for more on this. That caught your eye too, right? It did for me as well. But really, it was a bad day for global markets. Of course, you started in Korea and it's looking ugly for Micron ahead of earnings.
3: Yeah, it's not really that funny when you see a move of 8 to 10% on the downside of, you know, most of the U.S. chip makers. So what happened yesterday was a follow through from the Korean sell-off into the U.S. sell-off. And a lot of Asia, European and U.S. traders picked up on headlines in the Asian session from Korean domestic newspapers that Hynix was moving away from making HBM into focusing on the DRAM space. Now, DRAM is a much less complicated form of memory. And there were a lot of questions of why that was happening. Of course, DRAM has rallied a lot, but did that justify this move? And this fundamental shift rather than a flow shift kind of sparked a little bit of panic selling in the US. We saw semiconductor names, but were led lower by the memory space. So names like Micron, Western Digital, and so on were up down around 8 to 10%. So that was quite a significant move heading into the Micron earnings, as you mentioned. Now, the implied move for Micron earnings is about 10%. So it's a possibly we have two straight days of this kind of move. The downside on U.S. markets may be limited by the fact that economic growth is so diverse in the U.S. So quality names held up really quite well in the U.S. overnight. But since most of emerging market stock gains have been from these Asian chip makers, the concerns are much bigger coming over on our side of trading. For example, you see Taiwan futures significantly lower today, even though they were resilient yesterday.
0: Let's preview the Asia market opens, because the safe haven bids and that rotation that we saw, whether it's a treasury space or the dollar strength that we saw overnight, happening despite the fact that oil, even early in the Asia session, continues to lose ground. It doesn't look great.
3: Yeah, the EM story does not benefit from any of this safe haven rotation. As you mentioned, the focus is very much on the U.S. And the growth in the U.S. driving the rates market higher on rates in the U.S. and short-term rates. That puts pressure from on EM from a rates perspective. We don't really benefit anymore from the oil story because that is really well played out. And we are seeing the flow story being very concentrated in Asia in the chip makers. You saw, for example, Hong Kong enter a bear market. So our quality story is really not playing out in quite the same way as the US. We are very focused on the chip makers. And coming into today, you see this flow kind of unwinding. You saw the Korean leveraged ETFs pull back very, very sharply in terms of outflows yesterday on the downturn. That marks a change in behavior from Asian retail. Asian retail normally buys the dip, but yesterday we saw an outflow into the downturn. So that bears watching today whether we see some follow-on unwinding from Korean retail across the markets today.
0: Yeah, the leverage ETF, those flows now becoming more of a structural issue, right? Not surprising that we got authorities warning about that or not too happy, perhaps, in hindsight. And investors in South Korea, so important. But the volatility is incredible right now. So I guess, in a way, the MSCI not necessarily upgrading this market into developed markets makes sense.
3: Yeah, the MSCI upgrade, you know, will take some technical doing. Korea's FX is still firmly in the emerging market world. The government intervenes quite significantly. Short selling in Korea is quite a convoluted process from an operational perspective. So these are operational changes. But coming into today, that's probably a relief for DM investors. In Korea, we continue to see these leveraged ETFs press at the boundaries of the market microstructure. They need to keep adding new instruments to mirror this performance. And that is, as you mentioned, exacerbating the intraday volatility you see in Korea. Your intraday volatility is very high and close-on-close volatility is very high. So this is quite a dangerous environment in which to trade leverage ETFs, let alone leverage ETFs that are increasingly drifting away from their underlying tracking.
2: Bloomberg Markets reporter Anthony Stevens there with the latest. And one stock we're focusing on, SpaceX, of course. Shares have snapped that three-day losing streak after shedding more than $600 billion in market value. The rebound coming as the company made its bond market debut, raising $25 billion across five tranches. But sources telling Bloomberg that it paid a steep premium over treasuries to get that deal done. Let's bring Bloomberg Markets correspondents Nora and Melinda for more. So, Nora, we've seen credit agencies, we've seen equity investors taking one view of SpaceX, but debt investors seem to have quite a different view.
4: That's what we're seeing. Of course, we do see credit firms seeing this as firmly a high grade, investment grade company here. But you are seeing a bit of a difference when you look at the actual bond traders and how they're digesting this. They seem to be a bit more cautious and more skeptical. Now, we do know that this is a bond sale that did see high demand, but most of that high demand coming in for the least risky and shortest dated bonds here. So we did see about $90 billion worth of orders pouring in for this debt sale. But I mean, after we saw it at the end, it came in about $73 billion worth of orders. Now, this is below average in terms of what we've seen this year for other companies that are doing bond sales in the high grade market.
2: Are there any cash flow concerns at all?
4: Absolutely. That's another concern that investors have here on the table, especially given the fact that expectations for SpaceX are that the company is expected to burn cash well through 2030. So there's still this concern underlying about whether or not a company that's not necessarily profitable yet should be taking on this level of debt. And we've really been seeing that scare widespread, ricocheting across all tech companies, these big major tech companies that are pouring a lot of money into any sort of AI build out. So that's also the concern that you're seeing here as it relates to SpaceX here.
2: Yeah, I mean, they want to get paid for that risk when it comes to the debt holders, right? So what is the spread telling us about how they're pricing the company's risk?
4: Yes, and that's also something that people are really keeping an eye on here, especially given the fact that we did see that the company paid a significant premium over treasuries for this deal. So as we continue to look at spreads as it relates to the bond market in this particular deal, investors still continue to be cautious here as we look at the company moving forward. We saw a rebound on the day as we look at the equity market, but we have seen the company shed a large amount of its market value over the past 3 days. So we'll have to see how it continues from here and whether or not we're going to see the same level of appetite that we maybe saw at its really spectacular IPO day.
2: Bloomberg's Markets correspondent Nora Melinda there joining us from New York with the latest on SpaceX. Well, still to come, MSCI delaying its review of Indonesia's market status while flagging a possible downgrade if progress falls short. We have details and then analysis next. This is Bloomberg.

0: bringing you up-to-the-minute geopolitical news whenever and wherever it happens. I'm Stephen Engel at Japan's Akasaka Palace in Tokyo, and this is Bloomberg.
1: When news breaks,
2: a redhead across the Bloomberg terminal.
1: Bloomberg has you covered.
2: Trump's global tariffs are struck down by the U.S. Supreme Court.
1: For all the context and clarity you need.
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3: Premieres June 26th, only on Bloomberg. At a time when policy in Washington is driving Wall Street, we draw a distinction between the rhetoric and the action, bringing you market-moving guests and original reporting. This is Bloomberg Surveillance.

0: MSCI has again decided to postpone its review of Indonesian equities. The index compiler says it needs more time to see whether recently announced transparency reforms are effective. Adam Farrar is Bloomberg senior Asia-Pacific geoeconomics analyst and joins us from Washington. Adam, where does this decision leave investors looking at the Indonesia market? Because it has been delayed, but at the same time, the threat remains well and alive.
1: That's exactly right. I think there was a hope that MSCI would see progress from Indonesia, and to some extent they have, and their willingness to delay this further, but it leaves the threat of downgrade from emerging market to frontier status still hanging over the Indonesian market and adding to a general sense of unease about the direction of the Indonesian government and, moreover, markets, which have fared worse than almost everywhere else in Asia. And, you know, currently this downgrade still puts at risk over $13 billion in investment. And the question remains whether these initial steps that the Indonesian government has taken to try and address MSCI's concerns, whether they'll actually be able to follow through to increase transparency, increase the amount of shares that are actually available, and bring Indonesia up to the standard that MSCI is looking for.
0: Yeah, we have seen the indecision and the decision-making process within the Indonesian government right now actually leading to more criticism, especially when it comes to market or fiscal policy. So what can we feasibly expect to the lead-up to the November decision?
1: So on one hand, I do think we're going to see the finance authority try and work to implement these transparency reforms and heed the words from MSCI. But at the same time, the moves from the government as a whole, and particularly President Prabowo, are likely to continue to cause unease across the board. And that's continued efforts to centralize key elements of the economy, including the surprise announcement just recently to put the new sovereign wealth fund, Danatara, at the center of Indonesian commodity exports, including coal and palm oil and even nickel, all of which has really thrown a wrench into investor confidence into a key sector. So on one hand, I do think there are folks in the government trying to implement these things. But at the same time, there are broader pressures on the Indonesian economy. They're going to weigh heavily on the rupiah and continue to draw, raise questions for the market itself.
2: Bloomberg Economics Senior Geoeconomics Analyst for Asia-Pacific, Adam Farrar, they're joining us. And another pressure when it comes to emerging markets, including Indonesia, right? The dollar hitting its highest level since November. Traders firming up their views when it comes to the Fed's path forward towards rate hikes this year. That's as we await the Fed's preferred inflation reading later this week. Garfield Reynolds leads our Markets Live Asia coverage and joins us now. So we saw the big move in Treasuries. What's the market's thinking at the moment? Obviously, that inflation gauge reading is going to be impactful in firming up that direction.
3: Yeah, very much so. Though the big shock that's still playing out across markets is the way that Chairman Warsh leaned into hawkishness so readily, didn't give any acknowledgement of the idea that he might have come in wanting to lower rates. So he let the FOMC have its fairly hawkish head, which actually reduces the risks for the dollar from the PCE. What's really happened is the dollar has very strongly regained its crown as the haven of choice.
2: We are actually hearing from the Treasury Secretary, Scott Bessent, talking to the Economic Club of New York at the moment, broadly talking about supply chain security, vulnerability to any foreign choke points. So this as we continue to kind of watch for progress on the geopolitical front there as well, right? The risks are still there to inflation in terms of how well the next, 55 days or something goes, right?
3: Yeah, very much so. And, we have to remember that the crude oil futures have come down a lot, but the impact of the supply shock is still feeding through into the global economy, and not just from oil, is also your natural gas, fertilizer, and yes, all of the indicators on these are showing prices coming down, but we've still got significantly higher prices than we had at the beginning of the year, and we've got the clear concern being shown by Fed policymakers and others that they don't want to let people expect that central bankers will let these higher inflation readings things feed through and just linger. So they want to stamp out not just inflation itself, but consumers' anticipation of where inflation is going to go.
2: Bessent also had the conversation with Finance Minister Katayama, and we're on yen intervention watch now.
3: Oh, very much so. Yeah, the yen has actually stood out. It's the best performer amongst developed currencies against the US dollar over the past 5 days. It's only down 0.6%. So that tells you something. But it's been very stuck. You're close to that 2024 intervention level. You would think it's going to go on doing that unless we do get a sudden resurgence in oil prices because the talks deteriorate, or if we get a couple of markedly more hawkish Fed speakers. But while those Fed hike bets remain in play this week, they've actually stabilized. You know, they haven't moved significantly higher or significantly lower. Same thing goes for Treasury yields after they backed up strongly last week. So as long as it's all quiet on that front, the yen traders are unlikely to push it hard through that former intervention level because they clearly are concerned the Japanese authorities would act.
2: Well, thanks, Garfield Reynolds, who leads our Markets Live Asia coverage. More ahead here on the Asia Trade. 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

0: Hello there. Just wanted to say, Primer is back. We've been scouring the frontiers of science and technology to help explain the difference between the next gold rush and whatever this thing is. And in season two, we're upping the stakes. More danger.
1: Now that is some high-grade uranium mineralization.
2: We used to have a stable climate on this Earth. Right now, we do not.
0: More science.
3: We're pushing the envelope of technology in multiple directions. Software, hardware, chemistry, physics.
4: The cable is, like, very cold.
0: And more CEOs that can nail the photo shoot.
5: Hundreds and hundreds of billions of dollars are at stake.
6: While the problems are economic, the solutions are too.
0: And yes, we will be talking about AI.
7: There is a lot of humanoid hype out there.
0: But our future doesn't run on hype. It runs on innovation. Watch season two on all these lovely channels.
8: What is going to be the consequence for U.S. markets?
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0: Chinese Premier Li Qiang is set to address the World Economic Forum in Dalian, China, with investors watching for any measures to boost sluggish consumer spending. Our chief North Asia correspondent, Steven Engel, joins us now from the so-called Summer Davos. Steve, I'm a little bit disappointed not being able to be in Davos with you this year, but I remember last year the focus was very much on artificial intelligence with the launch of DeepSeek. What are we expecting today?
1: Well, sure. AI is at the top of many people's minds here. In fact, I'm moderating two panels, one yesterday, one today. Both is about innovation, domestic innovation and AI. So that kind of tells you of all the panels, two of them that I am moderating are centered on AI. There are others as well. Today, the focus is really going to be on the so-called opening. It's always on day two for some reason. The opening keynote from Premier Li Qiang. And it's going to be a similar type message. Now, again, I don't have an advanced copy of that speech, but I've been covering this summer Davos every year. It alternates between Tianjin and Dalian every year since 2007, minus a little bit of break because of the pandemic. And the messages are very clear. It's to a foreign business and government audience, largely here at the World Economic Forum. And it's going to be rejecting protectionism. It's going to be rejecting the perceived law of the jungle in trade policies abroad. There might be a few olive branches since the United States and China have sort of reached a detente right now. But again, how lasting of a peace is it? The biggest issue, though, for not only the Chinese policymakers, but also the business leaders from abroad who are coming here, is how is China going to continue and add fire to efforts to boost consumption and therefore imports and opening up the economy? Huang Yiping, he's a PBOC advisor as well as a Peking University professor. He spoke yesterday, adding more urgency to his frequent calls for more measures to boost consumption. As we saw in May, this economy sputtering even more, especially with consumer spending falling to levels not seen since the pandemic. Investment levels are down as well. So clearly, we're going to be looking for any kind of signs that Li Qiang, the premier, agrees with the PBOC advisor Huang Yiping on this matter, that there's more urgency now to boost domestic consumption, rebalance the economy. At a time, China continues to lean on that old cocktail of exports, which, by the way, is then stoking more trade friction with the European Union, with the United States, and other trade partners. So, you know, there's a lot to watch for and parse the words of Li Qiang as he's going to be speaking around the 10 o'clock hour here in Dalian.
2: Yeah, Stephen, I'm glad you brought up tariffs because it feels like with the Middle East situation kind of, you know, hopefully headed towards a resolution, we're seeing this revival of supply chain concerns, of tariffs, of trade protectionism concerns, right? What are we expecting in terms of the conversations around Beijing's role in that global picture?
1: Well, obviously, he's going to be, Li Qiang is going to be talking up their partnerships around the world and their supply chain resilience. Look, through the pandemic and through the trade war and through the war in Iran, China has been doubling down on its energy resilience, its, you know, dependence on renewable, increasing dependence on renewables, and its partnerships as well in the Middle East and through Central Asia. In fact, Li Qiang yesterday meeting with the Kazakh prime minister, they agreed to continue their friendship and cooperation. And by the way, also, you know, Li Qiang and the Chinese leadership really emphasizing regional cooperation with, I guess you could call, former adversaries. I wouldn't say South Korea is an adversary per se, but again, there's been some frictions, no doubt, between South Korea and China. But again, the South Korean prime minister also here on the sidelines of the World Economic Forum. Those two leaders met. They talked about increased cooperation in AI and technology. We'll have to see where that goes forward on the commercial side, but at least diplomatically, Li Qiang is reaching out his hand here in Dalian.
2: Chief North Asia correspondent Steve Engel there at the Summer Davos in Dalian. We'll be hearing more from the PBOC advisor Huang Yiping later live on Bloomberg TV. You can catch that on Insight. But before that, we'll also be hearing from Bain's Greater China chairman in just a few minutes about the private investment landscape, but more on the impact of AI as well, with the CEO of life sciences firm Agilent later on the Asia trade. In the meantime, let's get you caught up with some of the top global headlines that we're following this hour. And the Republican-led U.S. Senate has voted for the first first time to end the war with Iran in a rare symbolic rebuke of President Trump. The move signals disapproval of the conflict, though it's unlikely to force any change in the administration's strategy. Its practical impact is also unclear, since Washington and Tehran have already reached an interim peace deal. President Trump has sought to ease concerns about the use of Iran's unfrozen funds, saying they can only be spent on food and medical supplies from the U.S. But Iran's foreign ministry says Tehran can use the money in whatever way it wants. The two sides continue to make conflicting claims over key issues, including the status of nuclear inspections. Bloomberg's been told that Donald Trump Jr. had a private meeting last November with the Indian billionaire Gautam Adani, while Adani was facing U.S. bribery charges. Last month, the Justice Department moved to drop the charges after Adani agreed to pay $18 million to settle an SEC case. A spokesman for Donald Trump Jr. says he had nothing to do with the DOJ's actions, Sherry.
0: And Heidi, take a look at how we're trading in the currency markets right now, because we had seen in the overnight session the dollar hitting the highest levels of the year. The Fed repricing continues right now. The dollar rising against every G10 currency. The BB Dixie reaching its highest level since November of 2025. On that other side of that trade, you have the euro at that 113 level. We're talking about the lowest levels since June of 2025. We had some weak economic numbers out of Europe. For example, UK activity contracting for a second consecutive month. German private sector activity, French business activity also both contracting in June. So you have this narrative going on that perhaps the ECB needs to stay cautious, especially with the latest coming from President Lagarde's comments that were perceived as dovish. And you have this Fed repricing of a more potentially hawkish Kevin Warsh-led Fed. So you have the dollar strength on the one hand, and the Japanese yen also nearing a 40-year low at that 161.91 level, 95 level, which would be the lowest and weakest against the greenback since 1986. We continue to hear authorities here in Japan warn currency traders, but still we're holding at that mid-161 level. This is Bloomberg.
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0: pushback against the tech sector, Heidi. We had seen, of course, that sell-off that started with Korean chip makers, which spread towards a global repricing of AI valuations, of that AI enthusiasm that we've seen, of course, for months now. We had, of course, the Philadelphia Semiconductor Index losing almost 8%, as you can see there in the overnight session. All 30 members of the index were down. Micron was one of them, down more than 10%. This ahead of earnings just Wednesday. Micron has been the best performing stock within the Philadelphia Semiconductor Index after that 300% rally. But right now we're seeing whether AI valuations have run too far, those concerns really crowding investors' minds, hyperscalers getting that pushback. They, of course, have a lot of borrowing into these AI investments. We have seen, of course, some say that they could even become the new software stocks, Heidi, with that aversion to some of these names at the moment.
1: Yeah, and I think the SpaceX story was also an interesting one, right? Just that divergence between what equity investors, that huge retail component as well, how they feel about the company versus obviously the naturally the higher level of skepticism that we're seeing from the bond markets and debt investors. So I think that probably casts a little bit of concern over as well in terms of just another aspect of this exuberant AI tech related story. But Sherry, if you take a look at the setup as we head into what, half an hour away from the start of open trading here across major markets, we are seeing that reluctance when it comes to tech in particular. Oil continues to be a story, holding on to most of those losses as we see more vessels traversing through the Strait of Hormuz, but still a lot of conflict in terms of what we're hearing from the US versus Iran about how these talks are going, who is getting the upper hand, how these unfrozen funds are going to be used, for example, with both sides saying different things at this point. But still, watching the equities open, that's the picture for the Nikkei 225. We're expecting perhaps more turbulence for Korean stocks after that big plunge on Tuesday, the circuit breaker, and then when the sidecar was lifted, we continue to see that volatility. So really watching to see what this next leg of the Korean rally, which has run so fast and so fast, I should say, what that holds next. S&P futures at the moment, Sherry, also looking to the downside.
0: Right, Heidi, and the World Economic Forum's annual meeting also taking place. This is, of course, a meeting of the new champions that continues in Dalian, China. Today, business leaders and investors gather to discuss economic issues and to identify pockets of opportunity for investment amid shifting market conditions. Let's turn to our Chief North Asia correspondent, Stephen Engel, who is at the event with our next guest, Steve.
2: Yeah, my next guest and I are looking at those numbers overnight and kind of pondering off camera about what it means for private capital and private equity. No better guest than Jonathan Zhu, Bain Capital Partner and Greater China Chairman. Thanks so much. So you're seeing these numbers. Philadelphia Semiconductor Index down 8%. A bit of a correction. Maybe not yet could be classified as a popping of the bubble, but how do you read this as far as your investment appetite and risk appetite?
3: Well, we typically do not respond to short-term volatility, sure. But if it's an indication of a longer-term trend, then becomes an issue of concern. At this point, I think we still look at AI, look at the economic benefits that AI can generate with very, very positively. And so we're still actively looking at opportunities that will, companies and industries that will benefit from the advancement of AI.
2: So what are you looking at? Greater China in that space, because you did finally have a sizable exit. I mean, exits have been a problem for private equity over the last few years for various reasons, including, of course, getting capital out of China and exiting. But the Chindata, Wintrix DC Group, right? You did exit in January. What does that tell you about how you will continue to invest in data centers and AI?
3: Yeah, the way we look at things is typically when we make an investment, we have a thesis. We feel that there are things that we can do to add value to businesses over the, I would say, medium to long term. But once we've accomplished that, we typically then would seek ways to exit to return capital to our shareholders, to our LPs. Now, the way we look at the current environment is that we currently still, despite exiting some of the older investments. You know, we exited our investment in Kioxia, for example, in Japan. Yeah, yep. We exited Chindata, the China business. We're actually continuing to build the Southeast Asia business and continue to own.

0: and build that business. And we're actively looking for other ways to invest in industries, in businesses that benefit from AI advancement.
1: Is that really the tricky balance right now? Because I think your limited partners want to see some returns. They want those exits, which have been stalled for a few years, right? So I think you took profit, I guess, on the data center, Chin Data, in China, while you emphasize elsewhere.
0: Well, we took the reason why we segregated the two parts of the business is actually we focused on China first. The surge in demand happened in China before it happened in Southeast Asia. So during the earlier period of our ownership, we focused our resources primarily on China. And then we saw that actually the China build-out was happening, was already at scale, and then Southeast Asia represented a fresher opportunity. So we're building on that. That's a little bit later, so we'll hold on to the Southeast Asia business for a bit longer.
1: What does the private equity industry and you yourself look for signals from the Chinese government as the emphasis really has moved to rebalance the economy? Again, property is a big part of that as far as confidence in the household. Bain Capital has invested in Chinese property. What's your view on that right now, and what's your overall hope for messaging from the Chinese government?
0: I think, obviously, property, given how much of household wealth property ownership represents, is a very, very significant issue. It's not a current income issue. It's a whole wealth issue and a confidence issue. I think we've obviously seen a decline in the property sector over multiple years. What I think we're hoping at this point is that the market would at least stabilize. Mm. And we're hoping that once that stabilizes, and it can lead to some form of recovery at some point.
1: How does it stabilize, though? Policies or what?
0: I think policies will be important, because actually policies had a lot to do with decline. And policies will need to be implemented in order to stabilize and lead to recovery. So I would say that's one. I think the second issue is that the Chinese economy overall, domestically, we need to see some more growth drivers, overall confidence. I think the fact that actually the equity market had recovered somewhat last year is helpful. The continued emergence of innovative businesses. I think we're here at Summer Davos in Dalian looking at a lot of new innovative businesses. I think that is going to be helpful. So I would say it's probably not a magic bullet, but a whole suite of things that will help.
1: Does Bain Capital in China navigate the U.S.-China tensions that we've seen ramped up? Yes, there's a detente right now, but over the last year it's been difficult. Even before that, it's been difficult as well. So how do you really underwrite your Chinese investments at a time when Li Qiang will probably say, we're open for business, we want investment, but again, at the backdrop are those difficulties, which can bubble up and down over the course of a year?
0: I think that certainly has added to the difficulties to underwrite opportunities, because what we do is we are, as investors, as long-term investors, we're trained to analyze economic data, business trends, but obviously political and geopolitical issues previously were not front of mind. And now, because of the impact these issues can have, they have become front of mind. So oftentimes when we look at industries, when we look at new investment opportunities, we will have explicit discussions, specific discussions on potential geopolitical impact on our investment, on the investment horizon. So that is that makes things more complicated.
1: As the Greater China Chairman, what are you looking at specifically right now?
0: I think actually China, if you look at Chinese, we look at areas of strength. We look at places where we believe businesses that we believe will be growthful over the near to medium term. So if you look at it today, I think technology hardware has always been a very an area of strength. China's electronics industry is very strong. So I think that's an industry, that value chain is an area that we are focused on.
1: What about Taiwan? Because that's the supply chain of those hardware makers. I was at Computex. Valuations had gone up quite high.
0: Yeah.
1: Does that make it a little more risky, or still a long room to go?
0: I think, again, if you look at the value chain, the valuations at some segments have already gone very high, but there are other segments that actually are still quite reasonable. So I think we're more focused on the more reasonable segments of that overall sector. I think the other sector that we're looking at is renewable energies. I think, again, this is another area where China has done a lot in terms of innovation, in terms of government policy support. So there are very many, a lot of interesting businesses in that area. I think biotech is an area that we're very focused on. I think this is probably a new industry for us over the last 10 years or so. I think China today is one of the global centers of biotech innovation. And I think that's an area of focus for us as well.
1: Overall for 2026, 2025, you saw overall deal flows for the PE world decline a bit. Exits did come up a bit because of a low base. But again, there's still cautiousness because, you know, you have all those, as we talked about earlier, those investments that have been sitting for a long time without any exit strategy. So how do you see deal flow panning out for the rest of this year? Now that the war in the Middle East has calmed down, then maybe you can be a little bit more risk, your risk appetite might be up a little bit higher.
0: I think my own expectation is that actually that deal activity will pick up. I think we are seeing...
1: Around the world or in China?
0: Around the world and in China. Yeah. I think the exit situation is improving. I think the IPO market in Hong Kong has been strong last year. It continues to be quite strong. We actually have a couple of investments that are in the IPO pipeline. Right. We have a business that's in the Chinese IPO pipeline. So the fact that actually the IPO market is getting unclogged, if you will, is certainly helpful in terms of exit. So exits will be important, but I think new investment opportunities will also be important. I think the fact that there is a detente makes, I think, at least a near-term outlook a little bit more stable, so a little bit easier to grasp and understand.
1: So you're pretty bullish on the continued strength of the IPO pipeline in Hong Kong. We had the head of international listings on the HKEX on yesterday. I think the chairman is going to be on of the HKEX. It's on my panel later this morning. Obviously, it's been a very good run for Hong Kong IPOs, but again, there was a bit of a sluggishness as well. There's concern about capital flows across the border. That could impact exits as well in China.
0: I think certainly. I think the public markets tend to go through fluctuations. I think Hong Kong in particular has seen windows open and shut. And so that is an issue that we're concerned with. But at this point, I think the market looks to be open, and we are looking forward to successful IPOs for our businesses.
1: It's open right now, so you're not directly impacted in these policy changes to curb capital flows across the border?
0: No, our businesses actually are not caught up in those.
1: Okay. Jonathan, thanks so much for your time on Bloomberg Television.
0: Thank you. Good
1: luck here at Summer Davos. More coverage here from Dalian, as we've been covering it every year since 2007. Back to you.
2: Ajiv North Asia correspondent Stephen Engle there at the World Economic Forum in Dalian. Great conversation to kick off the day. And we do have, as Steve said, more coming up from WEF's Summer Davos in Dalian. In the next hour, we take a look at how AI is redefining manufacturing at scale with the life sciences company Agilent, and later conversations with CATO, McKinsey, and an advisor to China's central bank. This is Bloomberg.

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1: When we were talking about it originally, we thought that this was going to be a very short war. We thought that the energy price hike or increase would be just a spike up and down. But it's been persistent, and that's the concern that we continue to have, because we're starting to see a little bit of fragility in the consumer. If we look at consumer inflation expectations, they're much higher than what the market is pricing in.
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10: Let's get caught up with the latest with the corporate front. And Goldman Sachs equities traders are said to be back on track to generate record revenue of more than $5 billion in the second quarter. Sources say the bank's equities unit has been bolstered by a boom in activity in Asia, fueled by a rise in trading and financing related to AI. Goldman stock traders have also benefited from investor fervor around SpaceX's record IPO. Bloomberg's been told that Sony Group raised $1 billion from a bond offering, marking its return to the U.S. market after nearly three decades. Our source says the debt's expected to be rated A2 by Moody's and A+ by S&P. A filing says the proceeds will be used for general corporate purposes. Alibaba has sued the U.S. Department of Defense, seeking to be removed from a blacklist that identifies the company as a supporter of the Chinese military. The e-commerce giant argues it was added to the list without substantial evidence, violating due constitutional process. The U.S. this month accused Alibaba, Baidu, and BYD, and other Chinese companies of aiding the PLA. German industrials giant Siemens is making a push into the AI space, betting that the new technology is moving beyond chatbots and onto the factory floor. CEO Roland Busch told us more about their strategy.
11: We call it industrial AI. Why? You need a couple of things. Number one is you need a technology stack. And the stack includes hardware and software. Both is super relevant. Number two is domain know-how. We know how to build things. We are on the shop floor. The next one is data. We have a lot of data, our own data, data shared with our customers and partners. And we have the trust of our customers, because when the AI hits the real world, hallucination is not an option. So you need hardcore results. They should work. So we have all this, and we can bring it now to the real world. And last but not least, we have great partners like NVIDIA, like some others, who are with us in making this transformation for our customers.
12: I asked you at CES in January, give me a case study, an example, some evidence of AI in a factory anywhere in the world. Fast forward to June, is it real now? Is there a deployment that you can point to? Please.
11: It's real now. And we can talk about the design phase, the manufacturing phase, and the operation phase when your assets are in the field. But you talked about an example on the shop floor. Actually, we now launched our eigen-engineering agent. What is it? It is an agent which programs an industrial PC for you. So if you have a cutting shop on the shop floor, and the cutting is not precise anymore, now an engineer has to go there, reprogram your PLC, and so on. Eigen-engineering agent does it for you. You say, I mean, my cutting machine is not working precisely. Eigen-engineering agent analyzes the problem, breaks the problem down, looks for all the data, the machines, the job which has to be done, analyzes it, develops a code, runs it, compiles it. If it doesn't work, it compiles it over again, fixes it until you can say, now go, and you push a button, and then PLC is running with the same precision as before. So we are talking about 50% higher productivity, while the quality of your programming is increasing by 80%.
10: Seen Siemens CEO Roland Busch speaking with Bloomberg Tech co-anchor Ed Ludlow. Take a look at how we're setting up when the Japanese market opens in about 11 minutes' time. You're seeing the Japanese yen holding at that mid-161 level. Of course, the 1986 low against the U.S. dollar is 161.95. We're watching the yen very closely for any moves from authorities to intervene in the markets. Already, we have seen plenty of verbal commentary coming out from authorities. The finance minister, Katayama, again emphasizing potential bold action, not to mention that increasingly Japan and the United States are aligned when it comes to FX operations. And you can see Nikkei futures pointing to some downside. We have seen it already fall from record highs. Of course, in the overnight session, we had that huge tech sell-off. We will be watching the tech sector very closely. Chip equipment makers, for example, Tokyo Electron and so forth. And of course, another stock that we'll be watching today, given all of the AI trade tech, SoftBank Group, is holding its annual shareholder meeting today with Masayoshi Son's bets on AI in focus, along with questions about CapEx and leverage risk. Let's bring in Bloomberg Intelligence analyst Sharon Chen. Sharon, of course, we have seen SoftBank just continuing to surge, becoming the biggest company here in Japan, topping Toyota even. Given how high their asset values are right now, how much room does this give SoftBank going forward?
4: Hi, good morning, Sherry. Thanks for having me. So I haven't checked as of this morning, but the last time I checked, you know, the company has a loan to value ceiling of 25%, and it's significantly below that. I think we're looking at 20% or less. And this is based on March figures, but assuming the latest numbers in ARM shares, which have done pretty well even despite the recent sell-off. So I do think SoftBank Group has some headroom for additional investment, but it does seem like the company is taking a more measured approach. You know, we've seen news about potential IPO of some of its businesses like SB Energy and Rose, which are the data center robotics arms, respectively. I think the company is going to try to maintain some buffer so that it can continue to invest.
10: What are some of the risks around those investments, especially when it comes to commitments, huge commitments around OpenAI, not to mention just execution risk from their battery storage business as well?
4: So I think this is, I guess, two different areas. The first one is relevant to SoftBank Group in terms of OpenAI. They've invested including pending investments, is $64 billion. And it will be valued at close to $110 billion, which makes up around 20% of, give or take, of their portfolio. So that is obviously a very significant part of it. And we have all heard about OpenAI's large cash burn. Having said that, like I mentioned earlier, their loan to value has improved because ARM shares have been performing well. And so we see some headroom, some buffer to weather potential, you know, risk at OpenAI. Now, the second question there about battery storage is actually more relevant to their Japanese telecom arm, SoftBank Corp. So SoftBank Corp, at the beginning of this year, already announced that it's going into battery storage in Japan. And it's using a fairly new technology in partnership with a Korean player. It's the Zinc Halogen technology. So that does come with some execution risk because it's a newer technology.
10: Bloomberg Intelligence analyst Sharon Chen there with the latest on SoftBank. We'll continue to watch the Japanese markets. We do have the BOJ minutes also coming up. This is Bloomberg.

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0: We're getting the Bank of Japan summary of opinions from their June meeting when they hiked the rate to 1%, a 31-year high. BOJ members saying now that it's right to keep hiking rates according to the economy and prices. One BOJ member saying the financial conditions remain accommodative. Another BOJ board member also saying that the neutral rate is around 2%. We'll continue to watch those inflationary pressures here in Japan, Heidi, as we get Tokyo CPI later in the week as well.
1: Yeah, and of course, so much of that inflation outlook continues to hinge on what we see with the inflation picture and whether energy prices will continue to trend lower, right? We are hearing Treasury Secretary Scott Bessent there answering questions after a speech that he delivered to the Economic Club of New York, talking now about these ongoing Iran-U.S. negotiations, saying we told the Iranians that we want a big deal, that the negotiations will be a process, saying it's better for the world if Iran gets a lower price for its oil, saying they're offering carrots, but there are sticks. Market opens are next. This is Bloomberg.
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